0: the country in a condition whereby diseases such as Ebola and a host of other diseases can flourish. So it's just really critical to discuss it in that context.
1: And you mentioned colonialism. When it was first documented in the 70s, I believe?
0: In 1976, and that was under the dictatorship of Joseph Désiré Mobutu.
1: And Congolese doctors, as you point out, were the first ones to identify it, but did not have the proper, tell me if I'm right about this history, did not have the equipment they needed to identify it and sent specimens to Belgium. But a Belgian scientist gets credited with this discovery.
0: Yeah, in fact, the doctor who discovered the Ebola, first discovered, he's alive today, Dr. Jean-Jacques Muyembe. He is very much engaged and has been a part of the whole trajectory of Ebola from the very, very beginning. There was a doctor named Pierrot, a Belgian, a scientist, he had received Dr. Muyembe's samples from then Zaire. I think the record has been set straight since then that Dr. Muyembe was the original founder of it, and he just sent the samples to Dr. Peel in Belgium. The discovery of it is very much Congolese in origin.
1: And this disease, it's treatable, but it is very difficult to prevent the spread. It's highly contagious, not airborne, but contagious just by touch.
0: Right, it's contagious through blood and fluid. It's not airborne. The key is identifying the source, the original source of the breakout, and then isolating and sequestering the original those who have the illness, and making sure it doesn't spread to the rest of the population. So if we look at today, it's a different strain of Ebola, according to Dr. Muyembe. And Dr. Muyembe said that the previous strain is what they call Ebola, Ebola Zaire, right? Mm-hmm. And over the last couple of years, they've developed a vaccine for it. This latest outbreak, according to the doctor, is what they call Ebola, Bundi Bujio. And it doesn't have a vaccine or a treatment. However, Dr. Muyembe quickly reminds us that 15 of the first 17 outbreaks of Ebola, there wasn't a vaccine for it. It was procedures that was used by Congolese doctors to identify the source, isolate those who caught the virus, and protect the rest of the population. That is a process that they're going through right now with Dr. Muyembe. He heads up the Congolese Research Center. They call it the National Institute of Biomedical Research, and he's remains the leading figure in tackling this latest outbreak.
1: And the fact that it's so contagious endangers medical workers too, doesn't it?
0: Yeah, in fact, among the 500 plus suspected cases are medical workers. Medical workers have to take extreme care in treating the victims. And part of the challenge too initially with this one, Margaret, is that it wasn't initially recognized as Ebola, right? It's a lower strain of the virus. It's not as this Ebola Bundi Bujio is not as severe as Ebola Zaire. They give symptoms such as fever, vomiting, and fatigue, and it wasn't readily identified. In fact, folks, it occurred in the eastern part of the Congo initially, in a region called Ituri, and it's a region that's a lot of movement, where you have it's a crossroads with Uganda and Rwanda, stretching from Uganda down into the city of Goma, where that's occupied by Rwandan soldiers and M23. It's in an area that's highly frequented, and also where there's a lot of mining. What it does is increases the chances of transmission, and that's why you find already one case that's they've already identified a case in Uganda.
1: And you mentioned the proximity to Uganda and Rwanda, so we can't talk about this without talking about Rwanda in particular, and its role in destabilizing the country. There were so-called peace talks in Washington last year, but what has that really amounted to?
0: It hasn't amounted to any kind of peace, that's for sure, even though Donald Trump has professed that he's brought peace to the Congo. It hasn't amounted to any kind of security for the Congolese people. It hasn't amounted to any kind of stability. What it has amounted to, Margaret, is the deepening of the billionaire class in the U.S., getting access to Congo's minerals. It was even announced by the Congolese government that they're going to form, that the United States and the United Arab Emirates are going to put $100 million towards developing or setting up a special militia that would guard the mines that the U.S. and other foreign investors recently are about to acquire. What has amounted to is increased access for the billionaire class in the United States, billionaire class in the Gulf states, this entrenching of or emboldening of the Congolese political elite, where they say now that they got the backing of the United States, they're going to try and change the constitution to stay in power. So we've seen who the beneficiaries are, and it's the local elites represented by President Felix Tshisekedi, and the global elites represented by Donald Trump himself and figures like Bill Gates and Jeff Bezos and Michael Bloomberg, all who are vested in the Congo.
1: And there's an Israeli businessman who's also deeply invested in the Congo. Tell us about him.
0: Yeah, that's Dan Gertler. Dan Gertler, he's been in the Congo for really over almost 30 years now. And, Dan Gertler, he's the grandson of the founder of the Israeli Diamond Exchange. He went into the Congo to to get diamonds, to sell diamonds. He connected with Laurent Kabila and Laurent Kabila's son, Joseph Kabila, really before they had taken power in the Congo in 1997. When they were in the process of taking power, they shared with Dan Gertler that they needed cash. And he was able to mobilize $20 million for the Kabilas, and in return, he had a monopoly of the diamonds coming out of the Congo. Not fundamentally, to understand Dan Gertler, you have to look at Dan Gertler in the tradition of other figures like him, right? Before Dan Gertler, there was Maurice Templesman. Maurice Templesman, Democratic Party funder, consort of Jacques Kennedy Onassis. Worked with the CIA and Mobutu to capture diamond market, both in Zaire and in Angola. So there's this tradition of the Templesmen in the diamond sector, and that's connected to Israel. And Gertler kind of actually followed in that tradition. And he, but what Gertler did was he branched out from diamonds, he went into oil, went into copper, went into cobalt. In fact, as a result of his relationship with the president of the Congo, who eventually became president of the Congo, Joseph Kabila, he was able to secure some of the largest copper and cobalt mines in the Congo. And with the paper that he got from those mines, he was able to take it to the London Stock Exchange, the alternative investment market, and initiate a public offering. At the time, this was about 2007, 2008, it was the largest public offering, I think, in the history of the alternative investment market, and for about $2 billion or so. And at that time, it was larger than the budget of the Congolese government. So in any case, he's become a billionaire off of Congo and through corrupt practices. And he's so extreme, Margaret. If you have to understand that, he's so extreme in his corrupt practices that even the United States Department of Treasury sanctioned him in 2016, 2017. Right? So he's on the sanctions list, but that hasn't deterred him. He brings in about $200,000 or so a day in royalties from his concessions in the Congo. And of course, the profits from those mines, you know, he repatriates them back to Israel, which are used ostensibly to expand, you know, the Israeli occupation on the West Bank and suppress the Palestinian people.
1: And all of these deals, all of this money, none of it benefits the Congolese people.
0: I mean, and this takes us back to our original point, right? Where economists say they estimate $24 trillion worth of resources in the Congo. Africa Intelligence reported that the deals that Trump is trying to make with the Congolese government are equivalent to about $2 trillion or so, right? We see billions of dollars going out of the Congo, on a regular basis. Congo produces the largest amount of cobalt in the world, right? Which we know are vital to the battery sector, whether it's a battery in our phones or in our automobiles. Just to give you a sense of what that means, producing the largest amount of cobalt in the world, about 70% of the cobalt that's produced in the world comes out of the Congo. So, and the cobalt that comes out of the Congo is indispensable to the electric vehicle sector, right? Just as oil is indispensable to automobile and the combustion engine. So if you think about it, OPEC at its height, where you had different oil-producing companies come together, they're producing about 55% of oil in the world, right, OPEC. Now here it is at the Congo, and cobalt produces 70%. That's vital to the auto sector today that's going into an electric vehicle. But yet, Margaret, 80% of Congolese live on less than $3 a day. 80%. 80% of the 110 million live on less than $3 a day. So we have a situation where the country is being plundered. So it doesn't have proper infrastructures for clean water, for housing for the people, for education for the people, protection of the environment, and of course, for a health infrastructure. So with this weakened health infrastructure or destroyed health infrastructure, viruses such as Ebola occur, you know, repeatedly. This is the 17th version of Ebola. So that's why I said we have to look at what's happening in the context of a country that is spectacularly wealthy, but is being plundered by the billionaire class, transnational corporations in cahoots and with the, corporation of the bourgeoisie, the local bourgeoisie, that national bourgeoisie that Fanon talks about, the political elite in the Congo. So it's so critical for us to understand the Congo in this context when we see these recurring polycrisis is taking place. They're happening because we're the Congolese people are living in a space that's spectacularly wealthy that everybody in the world wants and is being plundered.
1: Let's talk about the mining of these resources and how that happens. There's this term artisanal mining, and I hate it because it glosses over what people go through, the workers, men, women, little children who go into these mines with a bucket and a shovel. It's very dangerous. There are often collapses. People die. So you have individuals risking their lives. They're paid a pittance for what they do. So the entire system is one that's exploits people in a very individual way. So we in the rest of the world, we get our diamonds or coltan or cobalt for our devices like the ones we're using now at the expense of workers who are exploited in the most terrible way.
0: Yeah. Yeah, and again, in looking at the so-called artisanal mining, you can call them small-scale or alternative mining, right? Artisanal is really not the appropriate word. We're going to have to look at it in the context of a country that's being ravaged, right? So right where you have about up to 2 million miners in the Congo, small-scale miners, right, according to the World Bank. They live on about $2 a day or so. And they're in that sector, Margaret, because they are left with few to no other choice of making some kind of living where they can feed themselves, send their children to school, and have some modicum of survival, really, because it's an extreme poverty. So the system that's in place where you have the industrial mining, sucking out billions of dollars of copper and cobalt. I mentioned cobalt. Congo produces 70% of the world's cobalt. Congo is probably even more important than the cobalt is the copper. And Congo is the second largest producer of copper in the world behind Chile, right? And copper is just indispensable for the artificial intelligence sector when you're talking about these server farms that are developed and just a whole range of other uses. So, but on that soil where the copper is and where the cobalt is, you have these multinational corporations, the Glencores and, you know, the Ivanhoe Mines, you know, who are all headed up by billionaires. You have billions of dollars going out of that area, that region of the Congo, primarily in the south of the Congo. But the Congolese people, none of it comes to the Congolese people. So they have to eke out some kind of means of survival, and they do that through small scale and alternative mining, where they use their hands, where they use rudimentary tools, where they dig into the ground up to 100 feet down into the ground. We produced a series of films with the artisan or small scale alternative miners' voices, and there's one film that we produced called Njimu, and it's deep cobalt, where the diggers took the camera down into the ground about 100 feet, and they basically gave a commentary of what's happening down there. People can check it out. If they go to congoweek.org and just congoweek.org in the film section, they get access to it. But the point is, it reinforces, right, the point that the Congo is being plundered to the point where the overwhelming majority of people in the mining area have to go into mining and rudimentary mining in order just to make a living, just to survive, rather, because the monies that are being made from the industrial mining are not coming back to them. They're not the beneficiaries.
1: And when you mentioned the international players, you mentioned the United Arab Emirates, the UAE, yeah, which is playing more and more of a role in Africa. The UAE is responsible for this ongoing, they're calling it a civil war in Sudan. I don't actually think that's the correct term, where they are backing these forces who are trying to overthrow the government, causing the worst humanitarian crisis in the world. And now they're involved in the the UAE is now involved in Congo. So they are playing a terrible role in African countries, aren't they?
0: Yeah, and they're basically, if you follow the Iran war, Margaret, it makes sense, or the war against Iran by the United States, because what you see is that the Gulf states, UAE and Qatar, and they're really in the hock with the U.S. They're in bed with the U.S. So they're part of that billionaire class using their sovereign wealth funds to extract whether it's the gold from Sudan or the gold from the Congo or the minerals that they're not looking to invest in. So they're part and parcel of the capitalist empire. And they're basically, they call them middle countries or what have you. But they're playing their role in supporting the efforts of the empire and ravaging Africa, not just in the natural resources, but also in the land grab, where they're going in and capturing, you know, acres, hectares of thousands of hectares of land that they use to either get food or exchange for carbon credits on the carbon market. So they're a fundamental part of the problem for Africans.
1: And before we close, are there any updates about Rwanda and its role in Congo?
0: It hasn't fundamentally changed. The Trump administration, they've sanctioned Rwandan military. We're not in support of Friends of Congo, in support of sanctions. What needs to be done is aid, monies need to be withheld from them. Trade needs to be ended with them. But they're still very much not only still occupying the east of the Congo, but they recently signed a nuclear project deal with the U.S. With the U.S. government. So Rwanda and Paul Kagame still, they may have some differences with the Trump administration, but they're still very much in bed with the United States. United States military in bed with the Israelis and Netanyahu. So they continue to play their role not only in the Congo, but their role as agents of neocolonialism for France in Mozambique, for Israel in Central Africa, and certainly for the United States. So that hasn't fundamentally changed. Rwanda is still in bed with the empire.
1: And how do our viewers and listeners find out about the work of Friends of the Congo?
0: They can go to freecongo.org, freecongo.org. 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
1: Well, thank you so much. Thanks for coming back, Maurice.
0: Thank you. Thank you, Margaret. It's been a pleasure.
1: And that was Maurice Carney, discussing conditions in Congo, including another outbreak of Ebola virus disease, and providing an update on Congo's role internationally and the continued colonization of that country. Thank you. You're watching Black Agenda Report. I'm Margaret Kimberly. Today we're discussing deed theft, the taking of property by illegal or unethical means. It's now rampant in New York City and other cities where Black homeowners are particularly vulnerable to the loss of property through frauds, forgeries, conservatorship, and other means which take properties away from families as speculation and market manipulation have increased the value of homes. We're joined by Leah Goodridge. She's a New York City-based tenants' rights attorney, a housing advocate, and a writer who is also a member of the City Planning Commission. She joins us from New York to discuss the issue of deed theft and property loss and what steps are necessary to protect homeowners. Thank you so much.
2: Thank you so much for having me.
1: Well, there's so many places I would like to start. First of all, the definition of deed theft. I feel like the term implies it's just someone stealing a deed. It's some forgery or fraud, but it's much deeper than that. Maybe we should call it property theft. Tell us what deed theft is.
2: Yeah, deed theft is when someone takes the title to a house, oftentimes using forgery or fraud or deception. So oftentimes the homeowner doesn't know. So that's deed theft. But I want to say that there is a spectrum of deed theft. And one of the things that I've been annoyed about, and quite frankly, enraged about is that there's now this nitpicking now that deed theft has finally got attention, because let's rip the Band-Aid off. There's been deed theft going on for decades in Black communities. We've been recognizing it. This isn't new. But now that it's finally getting some attention from all corners, suddenly now there's some nitpicking. I've heard, oh, that family, that's not a deed theft. That's a family dispute. That's an internal family dispute. Oh, yeah. Oh, that's not deed theft. I've seen even articles, you know, oh, that's not really, is it deed theft or is it like something else? Because you're trying to frame the victims as the villains. You're trying to frame them as frauds, trying to game the system, instead of going after these very sophisticated criminals who have been getting away with it for decades. Let me give an example. I organized a town hall last night, and at the town hall, one of the lawyers who I invited on the panel, he talked about how he currently has a client. He was in jail, the client, the man who owns the house. He was in prison for quite some time, but he owned the house. And his brother came to visit him in the prison and said, hey, I want you to sign, you know, some papers. And it's about like da da da da. And he signed it because it's like his brother, not knowing that he was actually signing over the title to the house to his brother. That's an example of deed theft. So another example to me, which this is where, you know, some of these news articles are like, oh, is it really deed theft? Is where you have a house and let's say I live in the house. And then let's say my sister owns 15% of this house, 15% interest of this house. And then my sister, developers and investors and speculators start, you know, contacting my sister like, hey, will you sell us your part, your portion, your 15%? And then she's like, okay, yeah, whatever. I don't live there. I'll sell it. She doesn't tell me. She doesn't have to. And then after she sells it to them, they force a sale to own the entire thing, partition. That technically, they're not naming that. This is what some of these cases are, which now it's like, oh, that's not deed theft. But not what they're not saying is it's property fraud. You know, there was a correction with one of the cases with Chio Se, which he was fighting against, the city council member that was arrested. And then all of a sudden now there are these, oh, you know, oh, Tish James said, which she corrected, Tish James corrected, but they said, oh, it's not really deed theft. And it's like, okay, it's property fraud. Okay, so what now?
1: Well, it seems to me this, as you put it, this nitpicking is an effort to shut Black people up about being victimized. I think it's particularly insidious because, you know, Black neighborhoods, Brooklyn seems to be the epicenter because Brooklyn was the epicenter of Black life in New York. Kings County, that's Brooklyn, had the biggest Black population of any county in the whole country. So you have these huge, huge swaths of homes in, you mentioned Bedford-Stuyvesant, but other communities. And now, because of market manipulation, now these homes are worth a lot.
2: A lot.
1: And first we were redlined and Black people were told, well, you're going to live in that neighborhood. Now somebody comes in and says, oh, we've decided your neighborhood is quote unquote hot.
2: Yeah.
1: And so they come in with these frauds. So it's very, very insidious, the impact on Black people, isn't it?
2: I mean, yes. And what, to be honest, you know, I was like, this is a hate crime. To be honest, you're targeting Black communities. I mean, literally, this to me is a definition of a hate crime. You are targeting for a crime Black communities because you know not only that you are going to make a bang for your buck, it's not just about the finances, but it's also that you are aware that they are less protected. And they are. Because look at how this has been going on for decades. And now that we're finally having, you know, some measure of, you know, now we have the deed theft office, which, to be honest, I still don't know what's going on with that. But, you know, now we have some things. But even still, you know, this is what my hope is. And this is what came out of the town hall last night is. We don't need another office to treat this as a know your rights. Like, hey, we want to teach you guys. We want to teach homeowners like how to avoid or prevent deed theft. We need the government to do its job. So when I'm talking about the government, I'm talking about why are notaries and attorneys able to go down and record a deed without the homeowner knowing? at the city clerk's office? Why, when a 93-year-old woman went and she had her home stolen by deed thieves and she had heart issues, she couldn't make it to court. She told the judge, she said last night that the judge in New York City was like, oh, I don't know, that's not a good enough reason to postpone the case. And the case went on. And she's 90-something years old. She's had her home in Brooklyn for 50-something years. So that's another one. That's the judge, right? And then we have the actual prosecution. Now we have this. This is where the nitpicking narratives play a huge role when it comes to law. I'm a city planning commissioner, but I'm also a lawyer. And narratives are a huge role. When you start nitpicking to say, this is not this, you know, you're basically saying, this does not fit within the definition of something I could prosecute something for. But let someone jump a turnstile. Suddenly, you want to send them away for life. You want to make up crimes. So I think that this is, to me, the targeting of Black communities is very insidious. And it has not been what I feel. And I felt this myself, but also in the room. It's just a lot of rage and a lot of grief. Because the other element of this is that, listen, we have a lot of Black folks who like to, I've been a housing, right? I'm in housing policy. Whenever I bring up, I brought up, an elderly lady is facing eviction. You know, the first thing people say, why did she buy a house? No empathy, nothing. No, why did she buy a house? There's a lot of weird respectability politics when it comes to housing, specifically in our community. So one of the things that came out of this town hall is a lot of people, they were glad to have a space to feel free without judgment and shame. Because once one person stood up and said, hey, my house got stolen, it was like a ripple effect. Everyone in the room started standing up like, oh, actually, yeah, this happened to me. Because people were scared at first. Because you have these people, oh, why didn't you do your paperwork? Oh, this is a property dispute. Your family did this. Go deal with them. You know, judge, all of that is judgment and not support and not understanding that this is an entire scheme of investors and speculators and companies who have a very sophisticated system of targeting these families to get their property.
1: Well, you know, that's something very peculiar to this country, this notion that if anything bad happens to you, it's your fault. I'm not actually surprised to hear that. And respectability politics is a huge problem, you know, which some of us take in and accept, which is very, very unfortunate. So you're talking about the need for regulations. You're talking about the need for new laws, like such as what? What would you like to see?
2: They need to be prosecuted. So the other part of this is that it wasn't until 2022 when we had a very specific law naming deed theft. You know, before then, it was under the cloak of, oh, is this larceny? Is this fraud? Is this forgery? You know, but now this is another part of it, too. Now people are like, oh, is it deed theft? You know, they just started naming that. But this has been going on. How many years have we had in Bed-Stuy and other Black communities that have a very high Black population where you've been, a speculator came to my door and tried to take my house? It's been going on for a very long time. So yeah. I think there's one part of it is regulation, but another part of it is there is a problem when people are going to court. A lot of people in the room last night described, like, the judges just being like, yeah, well, what can we do? You're like, oh, you're the judge. Another part that was very disturbing is that we had a lot of stories of where they caught the deed thieves. They were prosecuted. They went to prison or whatever. And these people still don't have their house. That's another problem. They're still wrapped up in civil in surrogates court, you know, still with not the criminal part, but the other part. They caught, you know, like, for example, one of the people who spoke last night, the deed thieves, they had like several families that they targeted in Queens. Now in their case in Brooklyn, you know, this person's been in jail before, whatever, they did the same exact number to this family. And now it's like, you gotta handle it in surrogates court and see if you can. And you know, this is money. You don't necessarily get a free attorney for this. And sometimes you're not eligible for a free attorney because, again, if you're a homeowner, you might not be on the income guidelines to get a free attorney.
1: So you just mentioned something. You said lawyers and notaries can record a deed and the owner doesn't know. So that's the sort of thing that you think should not be allowed.
2: Yeah. I think there needs to be, like, at the county clerk's office, there needs to be another mechanism to triple check to see if the homeowner is aware that they're selling over, because a lot of people think that they're refinancing their home and they're actually signing a deed, signing it over to somebody else, but they think that they're refinancing their home. So there needs to be a triple checking. Some of these notaries, a lot of the lawyers, they are barred, but they're fraudsters and they've had bar complaints. I am hoping that this new deed theft office, what my hope is that they focus almost entirely on enforcement and regulation rather than this sort of like, know your rights. Like, we know what's going on. Whoever, you know, everybody else has been catching up, you know? So we need like not only enforcement, but to really look at who are the players that make deed theft happen. So you have the attorneys, these fraudster attorneys, sorry to say, of my profession, you have the notaries, and then you have whoever is at the county clerk's office that is approving this. And then when they go to court, judges also need to be trained on this as well. Now you have, because we have the laws, all of this is property fraud. So there shouldn't be any nitpicking about whether this is deed, you know, it's fraud. But when you have these narratives really trying to frame the victims as trying to get one over, let's not kid ourselves that that doesn't have an impact in a judge's mind.
1: Well, of course it does. And judges, lest we forget, these are not people. They're not on the bench because they're friendly to the people or because they believe in democracy. It's very strange system in New York where judges are sort of elected, but elected officials pick them, and it's a very strange thing.
2: This is not in like housing court judges, for example, who I should say, the public advocate and I, we did a tour last week of housing court, because this is where I practice, and it was with the chief administrative judge. And he was incredibly, you know, they're trying to change the culture up there. But this is, they mentioned they've had some cases, but most of these deed theft cases are not in housing court, which is eviction court. They are happening in surrogates court, other parts of civil court. I think part of what is going on is there is a little bit of, the law is being treated as a gray area for this issue, because there is a lot of nitpicking about, is it really theft? And it's like, well, yes. And so some of it is like, oh, if your family member signed it over, is it really theft? And it's like, well, you didn't know about it and they targeted your family. So what are we doing here?
1: That's very sad to me that family, I've read in some of these cases, these lawyers who specialize in this fraud, they go looking for heirs. So they'll find a cousin. Well, he's, you know, an heir of grandma who owns the house, so he has a right, and they'll go to that person who unfortunately does not speak up for themselves or their families. So it's still fraud. I'm not trying to defend it, but it's tragic. It's tragic to me that there are situations where family members don't do the right thing.
2: Yeah, you should. One thing that should change is, as of right now, apparently if you own a fractional interest of property and you want to sell that, you don't have to consult with the other people. That should not happen. That's an example. The other people, everyone who has a stake in that house should be aware of that and should have to agree with it or sign off. You should not be able to do that, because this is what these speculators are doing. They're able to use that 15% of the pie and then bring an entire partition sale and then take over the entire property. This is a problem. You know, I'm going to be honest. There was a part in the town hall where I felt, as soon as I said it, I felt a little guilty. I talked about how for myself and many of my friends, we actually have no idea what is going on in our family with property. We don't know, because it's considered rude. It's almost considered like, if you act like you're the child, you know, it's almost considered if you ask, like, what are you asking for? So I don't know if I would term it financial literacy, but it's more of a, I guess, a culture thing. And I felt bad immediately bringing it up, because, you know, we're getting teetering real close to that, like, blame the victim. Yeah. or you know, try to say it's financial literacy. But I couldn't help but think about that in these cases where it's like, how could you selling off property and then like not speak to your sibling, you know? But one thing about that is we had a journalist there. Her name is Samantha Maldonado from the city. And she was talking about how she's had these cases and a lot of them are estranged. And we were really trying to suss out, do they find out, do they specifically target families where there is estrangement specifically? And then they go after that relative because they know they're probably not talking to their, as opposed to, you know, siblings who talk to each other or something. Because that's another thing too. A lot of these cases, the relative who sells it off, who jump starts the whole thing, is an estranged relative. So the question is, well, how do they know that?
1: Or maybe it's that the estranged person is the one who would do it. Maybe if you had a good relationship with your family, you would not even think to do that.
2: Right.
1: But the issue is that we know that Mayor Mamdani announced this deed theft office, but it's not clear what it's going to do.
2: I honestly looked up the website and I didn't find a website to figure out what it is. I don't know that they have a website yet. Now, I am hoping that it is not going to be a bunch of know your rights. You know, it's not about training people and homeowners. It's about literally prosecuting the thieves. It's about sending a message and having the government take a very strong arm here and prosecuting the thieves. You can tell people all day, go on Acris, New York City, monitor your property. Like this doesn't actually do anything. And so there's not really much that you can tell a homeowner to do to prevent this, because a lot of this is outside of their hands if it's like another relative selling something and they want to do it. So a lot of this really is going to have to be enforcing some laws, getting some other laws on the books, and regulating the different players, and maybe also training some judges.
1: Yeah, I think it's a multi-layered thing, because, you know, if you allegedly know your rights, but it's, am I right in saying that some fraud is, while we say it's fraud, it's not illegal? Is that, am I correct?
2: So like, for example, number one, you don't have to have your relatives know that you're selling off a portion of your property. But what is happening in a lot of these cases is the way that they're getting those relatives to sell them, a lot of times they are using deception. They're saying, here's what your property is worth. It's worth this much. And it's actually worth, you know, they're using I think we discussed it last night. I think it was called like the land value or something else they're showing, not the assessed value. And a lot of people just look at that number, go, oh, it's not even that much. And then they're like, okay, yeah, whatever. I don't want to be bothered with this. And then they sell it to them. So a lot of the speculators are using some form of deception to get the relative to sell their interest so that they could take it over. But this is, again, this should be a non-issue. They should not be able to do that, especially when someone else, I mean, if someone else is actually living in the house, that's the other thing too. Yeah. Like you have someone living in the house, you know? Yeah. So there are a lot of different areas of this. And I just hope that, you know, I was also very cognizant of the fact that just a tiny little bit about me. I'm a city planning commissioner. The city planning commission votes on land use proposals. So those are mostly housing proposals. Will you approve that this housing will be built and will have an extra floor, or it could be changed from this zone to that zone? That's it in a nutshell. So deed theft as a topic is not something that's central to the city planning commission. So I organize this a bit outside of my capacity. But one thing I became very cognizant of in doing this is a lot of the people the cameras are there. And then after all is said and done, they're still fighting in court for their property. They still don't have an attorney. They're spending all their money. Now they can't afford an attorney anymore. And now it looks like they're going to lose their property. So it's like, yes, now we have this attention being paid to deed theft. But like in terms of the actual movement that they're expecting from government officials, from what I've heard from people, it's not happening. They're not prosecuted because of all of these, like, is it really deed theft? Can we get them? Is this a juicy case? And it's like, they're like, God, we want our property. Like, what are you guys doing?
1: It seems to me very basic. If you didn't want to sell your property and somehow it came into somebody else's hands, it's fraud. It's illegal.
2: Yeah.
1: I mean, if it happened without your permission, but you used the word movement. And I'm wondering, could this not be the beginning of a political movement? Because elected officials, they don't act on anything unless they're pressed to do so. Could this not be the start of a people's movement?
2: Of course. I mean, I think I'm also, I mean, maybe I'm letting my own personal feelings here get in the way, but I myself in my personal life am just at a point, I think, especially to be honest, after the election, I'm tired. I do not want people telling me to organize, to do. I'm like, you organize. Like, this is not fun.
1: I know, except that they don't.
2: We need to do something, like, as government. Yeah. Instead of telling people, like, let's, you go as people and let's organize. Like, even when I have a particular grievance now with forcing, I'm very cognizant as a government official of telling people to organize when I'm like, I am the government official. And even if I'm the city planning commissioner, this might not be exactly within my purview. At the end of the day, you know, government officials, we do have the capacity to do something. So I don't have to tell people.
1: Well, I was referring to elected officials. They have to run for office. They have to be voted. People have to vote for them. Now, there are people who have access to them. The people we're talking about, people with money and connections, they tell them what to do. They organize themselves for nefarious ends on this issue and other issues. I mean, I get your point. I wouldn't want to say that to someone who is in the midst of this crisis personally, but I think it's an example of what happens, or rather in this case, what doesn't happen if elected officials aren't feeling any pressure.
2: Just so people are clear, I'm not meaning to say that the government should not take any action. I think, you know, what I'm saying is I'm very cognizant, because a lot of people were like, oh, you know, move it. And I think where I'm at is like, where I walk away from this is like, how do I work? Like, how do we really, like, even if there's a deed theft office, right? There's going to be deed theft. My mind is like, I just want to make sure a lot of this burden is not put on people. Like, I don't like all.
1: I see what you mean. Yes. I understood what you were saying, but I got what you were saying, but it's an age old problem, isn't it? Where the people need so many things, and there are people who get what they want all the time. They go to elected officials. They give them money. They're part of powerful organizations.
2: It's true.
1: And they call the shots at City Hall or in Albany, and they're always getting what they want, which is why nothing has been done about this up until now. And it's a big question. I'm not expecting you or me to answer it right now, but that it's a bigger issue of how the people get what they want and who will act on our behalf. Nobody, if they, you know, squeaky oil gets the squeaky wheel gets the grease. That's what I was trying to say. How do people, ordinary working, PS, the other thing, or people who are working, working more than one job, and maybe they're, what's the expression, house poor. They own a property, but they don't really have any other assets or cash. It's a big question, but how do we advocate for ourselves and for those folks? And that's something that I think we should be pondering.
2: I think one ask is for there to be an investigation, right? Mm-hmm. You know, where is the, you know, we could have, this could be a literal civil rights investigation. We should be having hearings about the congressional hearings about this, quite frankly, and it should be an entire investigation. This is what I mean when I say in an example, but the people putting in the labor and most of the labor need to be like in the government. This is an example, right? Yeah. So not task force where we have like seniors come out and give it. No. We already know what to do, right? And so congressional investigation, that's one thing. And then I think, you know, another thing is some type of oversight committee, mm-hmm. you know, a joint, you know, because we're, you know, we could have the Department of Aging, the Department of Health, the Division of Civil Rights, you know, all of these issues together, because this is a mental health issue. A lot of the folks that are being targeted are seniors, and they're doing it specifically because they know that they are not going to have the energy to fight back. They know that. A lot of these folks who came last night, mm-hmm. one lady was 93 years old, yeah. you know, and she was just saying, she's the one who said, I am too tired to go to court.
1: Yeah.
2: They want. And so this is not just an age, this is a race issue, an age issue. Department of Aging should be about civil rights issue. So I think, you know, having joint government agencies be involved, having congressional hearings, you know, the Congressional Black Caucus, for example, should be involved in this. So these are some big asks, because I think not only do we want to stop the deep thieves, but we do want to have a greater understanding about who are these people and how did, what are the schemes? How did they come into power? And like, what, like, who is backing them? Because that's my thought. Because I'm like, who the hell is at, how are you filing this at the county clerk's office, right? Like, who, like, you know, and one of the things that came out last night is there are multiple, like, it's not just one group. One example was one homeowner was a Haitian woman. The deep theft was a Haitian woman, right? And so sometimes some people, there was a guy, he was from Peru, and I think he had his house in Park Slope. And the deed theft was also Latino. And so sometimes even just that familiar face, you think you're refinancing and someone's helping you.
1: Yeah.
2: That's how they get you, because they think, you know, and then some of the deed thefts are white men. We have a whole gamut, but I think we would benefit from an investigation into like, but where are, how, who are you paying to make this happen? Because it's not just these group of people there. To me, it has to be more like, you must be paying off people to be able to not just have this recorded in offices, but also like when you're in court, like this is.
1: You're right. There obviously does need to be an investigation, but also going back to my point, the governor runs for re-election this year, doesn't she? This should be an issue. This should be an issue that she should be pressured to address with legislation. I mean, you've talked about some very specific things. Yeah. That could be done.
2: So Council Member Chio Say had to me what is not only a reasonable ask, but the, you know, his ask was, hey, if there is alleged deed theft going on and that person is now facing eviction, the homeowner is facing eviction, then that eviction should be paused, like frozen, until the deed theft, because that's one court when they're facing eviction from their home. So they're, until the deed theft case is settled out. And even that, the governor apparently is like, oh, you know, we're waiting to hear on that. And I think that that's like at the bare minimum, right?
1: I think so.
2: I sort of paused where I'm like, we're the stuff that we're asking on the bare minimum for, or at least that Councilmember Chiosi has asked for the bare minimum for, is I don't want us to. One takeaway from this is I don't want us to say, oh, there's a deed theft office. That's it.
1: Yeah.
2: It doesn't end there.
1: No, it can't. It can't. But I thank you so much. We're almost out of time. Not only are you an attorney and a public official, you're also a writer. How do we find out about your work?
2: You can find me on social media. My handle is Leah from Brooklyn, and that's spelled L-E-A-H. FROMBKLYN. So I'm on Instagram and trying to get off Twitter, but I'm still on there for now.
1: Well, I am too. It's like I'll be on until they kick me off. It's like, you know, you do get the bang for your buck there. But anyway, that is another story. But I thank you. It's so like this is our first video interview. That housing is such an important issue.
2: And I also just want to apologize to your audience. I am a little hyped up because I'm coming out of this town hall yesterday, which was very emotional. So I apologize to your audience if I seem like I'm rambling.
1: No, you're not. You're not rambling at all. And I think sometimes we need to be hyped up. I think that can make things happen. It can make us, it can energize us. So I think this idea that's not a necessary thing or not a good thing. We need to see emotion. I think we need to see that more often about these issues that are impacting so many people's lives, things that are wrong and need to be righted. And somebody needs to say it with the emotion that you did, that this is wrong, it's gone on too long, and it needs to stop. So I think it was fine. Thank you. And that was Leah Goodridge, an attorney with the New York City Planning Commission, discussing the issue of fraud, deed theft, and the loss of property.
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0: Hello, folks. I'm Alice Kuniklin, and this is episode 4, Eskimo versus Inuit on Coffee and Quack. Coffee and Quack is a weekly podcast I created to celebrate and explore contemporary Native life in urban Alaska. I apologize for the late posting, but I've just been so busy the last 2 months with traveling and side projects. And until Coffee and Quack can pay my bills regularly, a late posting may happen from time to time.
1: I need help, I'm Alaska Native.
0: This episode was a little bit of an experiment for Coffee and Quack. I reached out to listeners on social media to ask if anyone would suggest, nominate, or volunteer individuals willing to speak on the topic of using the word Eskimo versus using the word Inuit. Luckily, we had someone suggest Kargizine owner and producer Jackie Igluluk Lambert from Kotzebue and Inupiat language teacher Melissa Mukdoyak Heflin volunteered to be interviewed for Coffee and Quack twice. Since the first interview we had, my microphone battery died halfway through. Total fail on my part, but super lucky to have these two lovely ladies chat with me on Inuit identity and their own lived experiences. You may or may not also be hearing a snippet from Episode 1 alum Holly Nordlum. Regardless of how all these conversations went, we all agreed that it is a personal choice in how anyone identifies themselves, and we definitely don't disrespect any elder's choice in their decision as well. We only seek to discuss, explore, and share individual perspectives on Coffee and Quack. There has been some debate about the origin of the word Eskimo, but there is one thing we do know for sure. It didn't originate from the Inuit. And despite where it may have come from, it hasn't stopped many Alaska Natives from using the term. It hasn't even stopped many Alaska Natives from embracing the term. For many of us, Eskimo has become a common staple in our day-to-day language. We call ourselves Eskimos to outsiders. We call akutuk Eskimo ice cream, fry bread Eskimo donuts. We have WIO, World Eskimo Indian Olympics, and we even have formal organizations like Alaska Eskimo Whaling Commission and Eskimos Inc. So why would anyone be offended? Should we care? Is it important how we identify and address ourselves, and further, how others address us? It seems trivial one way or the other, but there can be a lot wrapped up into one little word. Native or not, everyone has their own concept about the word Eskimo. Here, Jackie explains how she came up with the title of her media company, Eskimedia, and then she goes on to express her own relationship with the word Eskimo.
2: When I started Eskimedia, when it was in the very like beginning phases of what the idea was and what it did, I called it the Eskimo Celebration Project, but I spelt it in the French way because my name's spelled in the French way with a Q-U-I. And it was just kind of like a fun conversation I had with my friends because they already knew like I had this idea and stuff. And I think I even like originally just was like, maybe it'll be like Eskimo Celebration Project because it's all about just like celebrating that side of you. And I think they like sent me a picture, maybe. I can't remember. Like someone sent me a picture of a map and they saw on like on the eastern side of Inuit homelands, you know, Greenland, kind of that area, they spelt in the French way with a Q-U-I and like an X at the end. So I was like, oh, that's a really cool, like that's cute or whatever. But obviously that became like, what the fuck is this?
3: Yeah.
2: Dude, like, you know, like people saw it that way where they're like Eskimauks, like whatever, you know, they're just like, what? And so eventually it just kind of came to me where it's like, oh, Eskimedia is like a little bit better. But I actually, so I knew that part of like it coming from a French word, but also because they also translated as like person who eats raw meat or whatever, people who eat raw meat. And so I thought that came from the French side where I was like, okay, well, didn't think anything of it. But when I like looked more into it, it's actually a native word or it was like our native neighbors, like it was the Ojibwe, maybe, like, yeah. And so they were the ones who called us Eskimo, and that kind of came on.
0: The Inuit have always been spiritual people. Before Western contact, Inuit believed in shamanism, shapeshifters, and various taboos. The translation of Inuit is the people, and the literal translation of Inupiat is the real people. Jackie touches on the importance of this.
2: Real people, and that has to do, you know, I feel like it even kind of goes back. I realized, because there's always those jokes like, well, we're the real people, and then like you because they're like, well, we're the realest people, you know, just like all these jokes or whatever, and like you guys are fake. But really, like, we really believed in a lot of like spiritual things. Like, we believed that like spirits were out there and they contacted us, and we saw them, we saw people shift, you know, and so it just makes sense.

0: Yeah, and so.
1: Growing up, we're not taught to be offended by the title Eskimo, and sometimes it takes an outside perspective to reevaluate our own thought processes. Here, Jackie explains how her experiences outside of Alaska influenced her to reconsider her usage of Eskimo.
0: At home, we don't call ourselves that. Like amongst each other, we don't call ourselves that because there's really no need to. But also, like when we leave, like they don't really get, they don't really get anything else. You can't say Inupiaq or Inuit and they'll get what you say right away because that's just like a little too specific or whatever, and they just get Eskimo. So that was just like the easier thing when I was in college. Obviously, it attracted attention. Like it, like it was an icebreaker. Like, like little Eskimo over here, like breaking the ice.
1: And
0: Like,
1: everyone's eyes like wide and like, oh, you're an Eskimo. I've never met an Eskimo before. Hi.
0: And so, like, it's just like a hot word, but like, I definitely realized within that experience of being away that it is, I immediately, I was painting myself into a picture that I didn't want to be painted in by saying I was Eskimo, not realizing it at the time, Oh yeah, well, we do have lots of snow. There are polar bears up there. Eventually, I was just like, I'm an Eskimo, but I've never seen a polar bear, never built an igloo in my life. And so they're like, what? I have even met a person before that didn't believe that Eskimos
1: Oh my
0: existed.
1: God.
0: Literally, well, I was with my friend. We went to her hometown in Idaho, in Coeur d'Alene, and we went to her friend's house, and it was like a little party or whatever. They're all hanging out, and she makes a big announcement where she's like, this is Jackie, she's from Alaska, whatever, everybody say hi, because she grew up with them. And so like, hi. And then it was only one guy that kind of like did a double take, and he like noticed that I can look kind of native, like I looked kind of native. Like he caught on to that and was like, well, are you like native in Alaska or whatever? And so I was like, yeah, I'm an Eskimo. And like for me as like a little 18-year-old that's only been out for a couple months, and it was like, 15, almost 20 people there, like everyone just kind of reacted, but I was a little used to it. But for it to be at that level of people reacting, and then I also realized that they weren't reacting to me necessarily, they were reacting to the other guy. They were looking at him, like kind of like ha, or whatever. But the guy finally was just like, we've been trying to tell him that you guys exist, that you guys are real. And I was like literally, I've never expected to experience that kind of thing. Like I just assumed that everybody knows that we're real because everybody knows what an Eskimo is because of the cartoons, the ice cream, like. So I was like, okay, what? I literally pulled out my Nana card and was like explaining what that meant. I was like, well, I don't know how valid this is to you because it's just a card, but. And yeah, so he kind of just thought we were like mermaids or unicorns, where he's like, obviously they're in all these cartoons and there's this part of the world that kind of sounds like Antarctica, like, and he was just pretty blown away. But I'm just like, how many people out there are following that stereotype? He actually thought we were cartoons, and that's all based off of the stereotype that goes with Eskimo. And it's all about like, commercializing what it is. And literally, like it even goes back to just like the American public education and what people get when it comes to natives that live here. Even, when you're studying Alaska natives in the state, you still don't get that information. It took me leaving for me to realize that I care so much about these things. Because I didn't know that they were so uneducated, because I had grown up just knowing these things in general. And someone even once was like, I was explaining to them like different parts of Alaska and like the native groups. There was like a map in front of us at a coffee shop, and she was like, I just don't get why there's all this land up there and we bought, like, he just had no idea why Alaska was even purchased by America in the first place. Hawaii is definitely, that was also same as Alaska. It was purchased and made a state for political reasons or whatever, but that's paradise to them. So they're like, well, obviously we're going to make Hawaii a state or whatever in their eyes, where they're like, well, no, Alaska's like a very wild place too. But like,
1: Well, that's what they
0: they don't
1: called
0: get
1: it.
0: that we have oil up there. They don't get that we have things that like
1: Resources.
0: America's.
1: Needs. Well, they called it Seward's Folly, right? Like the purchase that the president made at the time, they called it like that was the stupidest thing that they could have done, even though it was 2 cents an acre.
0: Yeah, exactly. Also, like a kid in Ohio, they're not gonna just know anything about that history. And it's just like, wow, like our public education system definitely has a lack in geographical knowledge.
2: Totally.
0: And historical.
1: Jackie lived in and attended school in LA for some time.
0: Living there, race is a big thing. You have to carry your race with you everywhere you go, no matter what. And I look enough like so many races that I never know, like, you know, and it was such a hard thing for me to like process and go through. And even my roommate at the time was like, why don't you just pretend, you know? But I was just like, well, you're white, so you're like, it's easier for you to just pretend.
2: Okay,
0: like, you come as like a clear slate, like literally, so you could just be. But there's a lot of value in my identity as an Inupiaq person, you know? I can't just be like, oh yeah, I'm Asian, or I'm Mexican, or I'm Pacific Islander, like... Anyway, so that's what, you know, I was always stereotyped in the wrong way, and that's what like, was, like, really unsettling with me, and all the assumptions made, and, you know, comments made or whatever, and so as a way to, like, make me feel better, my roommate, like, suggested this game of, like, going to people, because there were people that I saw where I really thought that they were Alaska Native, I really thought that they were from, like, Bethel or something, you know, like, I stood up, like, I don't know if you know Steve Aoki, but I like slapped his back and asked who his parents were because I didn't know who he was. I didn't know he was a DJ. I just saw him and I was like, that's my cousin from Norvik. Like, I was slapping his back. Like, who are your parents? Where are you from? What's your last name? Like,
2: no, I remember that story.
0: Yeah. You know, I saw my people in them too down there. So we'd go to people and we'd be like, hey, are you Eskimo? You know, we'd be like, just to have that conversation. They're like, no, I've never got that. Like, I've never heard that or whatever. You know, it didn't like make a movement or anything for people to just think like, oh yeah, she's probably Alaska Native or she's probably Eskimo. But it was a fun game to play. Just like tables have turned a little bit. I'm like, you look just like my cousin.
2: So funny.
0: Yeah.
2: No, everyone that I talk to about you, I'm always like thinking about that story. Yeah. She's the realist, man. She's the
0: realist. A surprising fact about like my experience about the Eskimo versus Inuit word is that it was outsiders who had kind of called me out on saying Eskimo. They're the ones who were like, isn't that racist? And it was actually, it was just this like random white guy my freshman year, like probably like within the first month that I was out at college. And, you know, at that point, you know, the group, they knew that I was Eskimo and stuff, but he was still kind of new in the group. But the story of it, you know, now that I look back on it, he was kind of like stereotyping or just uneducated in general on like the act of what was happening. But he was the one who was like, isn't Eskimo, isn't that racist? Or like, isn't that like
2: derogatory? Bad?
0: Yeah. And it's like, he lives in like Northern Idaho. So he's close to Canada as well. So he does kind of know that stuff. So he's like, don't you guys call yourself Inuit? And the summer before that, so just a few months before that, I had attended the Inuit Circumpolar Council General Assembly for my second time. And that was the only space that I've ever heard Inuit being used. So I was like, well, we have an Inuit Circumpolar Council. Like, and that was like what I knew about it. He was the one who told me, you know, he's like, well, maybe it's mostly Canada that like is offended by it because blah, blah, blah, or whatever. So I was like, yeah, probably. But like, I'm an Eskimo, whatever. That's like how uneducated I was about it. Like, I had already like attended ICC things at that point. Like, you'd think that I'd know a little bit more. But
2: I don't think you're alone in that, because that yeah. definitely happened with me too. I was like, people did the same thing. Like, they were scared to say Eskimo, right?
0: Yeah.
2: Some people were. Mm-hmm. Not everyone, but a lot of people that seemed to be more educated, mm-hmm. they were like, oh yeah, so what's the correct term? Like, mm-hmm. do you call yourself Eskimo? You don't call yourself Inuit? Mm-hmm. And I was like, we're not Inuit.
0: Yeah. Exactly.
2: You know, and I was like, yeah. I've never heard that. Growing up in Barrow, I was never like Inuit.
0: Exactly. I was like, I'm Inupiaq.
2: Yeah. Yeah.
0: Yeah, at a Native Youth Conference, it was a National Native Youth Conference. So it was like, you know, we were the only two Eskimos there. And so we made that known or whatever, you know, we weren't quiet about it. And, you know,
2: wait,
0: at
2: wait,
0: that point,
2: no?
0: That we were Eskimo, that we were different from them, and that okay. they, you know, they need more representation for us Eskimos. And so there was a like short, like Native lady, I can't remember where she was from, but it was Arizona, New Mexico area. She was from over there, and she went to us after we had said something, like we had the mic and stuff, like we were singing in front of people, like a large gathering and stuff. So she went to us, you should be asking your elders if you can be saying Eskimo at a place like this. You should ask permission to be calling yourself that. And I was like, what? Our elders are the ones who let us know that we're Eskimo. You know, it's just like, they're okay with it. I couldn't think of any elder or any reference that ever said we're not Eskimo. Like, don't call yourself that. And so that's kind of like what pushed me into that, wait, what is the issue or whatever? And then I know, you know, in Canada, the way that people are trying to change Washington Redskins, they have a football team called Edmonton Eskimos. So they're trying to change that. But it was always outsiders that made me rethink my use for the term Eskimo. And I'm like, who are you to tell me what I should and should not be offended by? But also, there is a reason they knew that. And I was like, well, why don't I know that?
1: There are different opinions between Inuit groups, even different opinions from person to person about the context of the word Eskimo. Here, Jackie explains what she learned from some Inuit friends from Canada.
0: I did read about this naming system that the Canadian government used on the kids that they took into boarding schools. And they're basically dog tags. They're just like round leather tags. They're called like Eskimo identification tags. And they had a number because they couldn't say their names and they didn't have any last names. And so it was a medical examiner or something that, you know, was kind of frustrated by, because they were trying to start with fingerprints at first or whatever for some kind of identification system. But he was frustrated that they didn't have last names that he can like organize them by or whatever. And so he was the one that like suggested that they start having these tags and they have a number on them. And so it's like E and then a number or whatever, or like W and a number. And that kind of is like their East or West Canada. So it was like their last name. Like I'd be Jackie E727. That would be my name, that like literally on governmental papers, on registration, all of that stuff. And the surprising fact for me is that it wasn't until between 1968 and 1971, where like, I should remind you, that's when INCSA was happening. At that time, that's when they finally changed the names in like systems and registrations. And so it's like somebody born as early or as recently as 1981, they were like their name and a number at the end. And so there was a guy, like the first Inuit to be into office, he got some other guy to help him. So he flew around to, you know, he had to explain it to people too, where it's just like, you're going to have a last name now or whatever. He had to explain that to them. And so they, you know, a lot of them went to what their family name was, like names that were in their family. And so it's like that recent, as the 70s, that they finally stopped giving them numbers. And so I think that that's like a big part of why it was racist in Canada and why it's such a bigger conversation, is because they literally had their identity stripped from them at a young age, and that was their governmental name. And even as recently as like 5 years ago, someone got a mailing that was, you know, it'd be Jackie E727, just, you know, in the 2000s, 2010s. And so that's where like a lot of the like fiery things come from, you know, and it's just not something that we have seen in Alaska's history. You know, I mean, I feel like they lost their identity at boarding schools, but they also still, you know, my grandparents still had their names. You know, my Anna was Lydia Wells. I don't know if they had numbers or what, but they still had names. You know, they weren't walking around with dog tags. I think the wildest thing for me, now that I'm like out of those early college years where I was still trying to find my place and my identity, that still just kind of like rubs me the wrong way, or I just see it differently because I'm more in tune with who I am and what it means to be who I am. The college that I went to in Idaho, so, you know, in general, we have heard probably, you know, the term like Eskimo brother or Eskimo sister. Find it on Urban Dictionary. When that first came out, you wrote in Eskimo and you're like, oh, Eskimo brothers, like you guys sleep with the same people. And that, like, you know, that stems from, you know, they used to have multiple wives or multiple husbands.
2: Yeah, I didn't know that.
0: Yeah.
2: I was wondering, like, what is that? How did that even come from an Eskimo, like the term Eskimo? Mm-hmm. I had no idea.
0: Yeah, me neither. That's why I like looked it up, like in college, because, you know, they'd make those terms or whatever. But anyway, place. So there was this group of guys at my college. They called themselves IEG, and that stood for Idaho Eskimo Gang. And so when I heard it, I was like, what? That's a little bit too, like, how I learned what the term is of Eskimo Brothers, you know, and they called themselves that. Well, they'd be like, we're cold as ice or whatever, you know, that they had, like, all had their Twitter names, like Antarctic and hypothermic and whatever. They were, like, stereotyping that, but also it was a branch off of they all sleep with the same girls. They all just, you know, put them in rounds, and that's, like, its own issue in itself. But to, like, use our people as a way to, like, reference something that we traditionally believed in and, like, practice or whatever. There was this guy that even had, like, a tattoo of an igloo on him, like, literally tatted himself with an igloo. Like, but also, like, now that I'm older and, like, think about it more, I'm just like, damn, like, even that is just a whole another like level of disrespect to who we are and ignorance to what our people are and what they've believed in and what they've done traditionally. That just blows my mind that people can be that way.
2: Yeah.
1: For many, the history of racism and stereotypes of the Inuit being barbaric, dirty, uneducated, or uncivilized still have negative influences over what non-natives think about Eskimos.
0: At Idaho, we were under the Western Undergraduate Exchange Program, so we had cheaper tuition, and so all the people that I met, there were a lot of Alaskans. I was very surprised by that, but a lot of them were from Anchorage or, like, Southeast area. But there was this, like, one time, too, where, you know, it was, like, almost end of the year. So at that point, like, I just knew that that was, like, a really good icebreaker was that I'm Eskimo. And it was just, like, a lot of people, like, let me be proud of that. And they were, like, fascinated by it. But there was a guy that he's from here in Anchorage, and he went to South High School. And, you know, so I told him, I was like, what? Because someone was like, he's from Alaska too. And so I was being all excited, you know. And so, like, I made a comment about being Eskimo, and he literally made a vomiting face. And he was like, you're native. Like, he literally straight up made a vomiting face. And I just freaked out. I didn't know how to take that. Like, because at that point, I wasn't even aware that there were racists within Alaska. Like, I knew, like, our teachers kind of were, but I didn't spend enough time in Fairbanks and Anchorage to really know that that is an issue here. And so, like, when it comes to, like, Eskimo being offensive or an insult, like, I feel like that's not necessarily true, like, America in general, but I do feel like there needs to be a discussion on, like, weight that comes with being native and the comments that are made about being native and how that's putting us into stereotypes, not the way, like, Eskimo is put into a, like, cartoon stereotype, living with polar bears and igloos or whatever, but as, like, a stereotype of being drunks and alcoholics, you know, abusers and, you know, drug abusers and all of this stuff. Like, I really feel like that needs to be a conversation too, where we can't, like, have all that weight that comes with saying that you're native. I've heard that also just, like, downstates when it comes to Native Americans too, you know, I feel like a lot of those things also linger, where it's just like, it's, you're not called native as a compliment. Like, you know, there have been times where, you know, people are just like, well, she's too native, or like, she's just being native, or like, I hope she's not one of those kinds of natives, or like, even just within our own kind, our own types of people, where she's like, she's a different native, she's a city native, or whatever, you know, there's a lot of, like, weight that comes on to talking about being natives as well, that, like, goes beyond of Eskimo offensiveness. You know, I was painting a picture for myself that I didn't realize I was doing when I said I was Eskimo. It's the same way with him, where when I said it to him, I didn't realize I immediately was putting myself into the, like, straight, complete opposite negative stereotype of what it means to be native, you know? And it's just like, I don't know, like, it makes me speechless, where I'm just like, damn, like, you grew up here, but you have no respect, and, like, you'd literally make a vomiting face at me. That's just crazy.
1: As millennials, we kind of live in between this world of Googling things and accessing traditional passed down knowledge through elders. And this can be an awkward and confusing space at times.
0: When I was doing, like, the research on, like, the origin of Eskimo and the history or whatever, which, like, I'll say again, like, it's a really weird experience to be, like, a APAC woman sitting at the computer researching why or why not I should call myself Inuit or Eskimo. Like, it's just, you know, I don't even think, like, our ancestors or even just a few generations older than us can, like, understand that this kind of like identity crisis can exist, and this kind of soul searching basically can exist like through the internet, but also that we like find that stuff through outsiders. How can we shift from that where, well, first of all, that like the younger generation can grow up in general just knowing these things, that it doesn't have to become a hot topic when they're young adults and they're like, well, who am I as a person or whatever? But also, you know, like I hope and I wish that, and it is happening to some extent, but I feel like there is still, there's, you still need more of willingness to teach, and like our public system needs to like be adjusted to be able to like have these resources come from the right lens and come from the right people. And it doesn't have to be, if someone wants to like dive deep into those kinds of things, they should, but it shouldn't be through such like foreign resources. Mm-hmm. But anyway, so while I was searching, I also saw that they, like, you know, some people kind of believe that it could be from a Latin word that, like, is related to, it's like excommunicati or something.
2: Yeah,
0: like,
2: I remember
0: something
2: that.
0: About, like, excommunicated or something. And it's about, like, because we weren't Christian. Yeah. So it's just, like, the Latin word that has to go with, like, being not Christian. If Eskimo stems from that, like, it's just like, well, then, yeah, I'm an Eskimo because, like, we weren't actually Christian. And, like, that's not a bad thing. But it's also, like, you think about it, we do, you know, kind of, like, Inupiaq and Christian spirituality kind of go hand in hand these days. It's just like crazy to like think, like, first of all, that you don't even know where this word is really coming from, and that that's what you go by and that's what you identify with, but you don't know the history of it. It's just kind of frustrating because it's like you think about like the Holocaust and how, you know, they taught, we learn a lot about it and how it's like, you know, it was a, like one of the biggest genocides out there. From the way I see it, it's just like the biggest documented genocides. They were taking pictures, there were, you know, there's videos, all of this stuff about what happened, but there's none of that for us. Like, they weren't documenting that stuff. And so there is like a trivial side to that. How erased are we? And like, how do we paint that picture back in? You know, like, how do we make sense of things again when it's not even out there to understand in the first place?
2: With all these terms, right, to like set like a snowshoe thing, or like a, you know, one who doesn't believe in Christian faith, and
0: or like one who eats raw meat, like,
2: yeah,
0: like those are the three like factors of who we are. But it's like,
2: it's so frustrating because you're right, it's so one-dimensional, and it's, we were civilized people. People thought that we weren't civilized. People thought that we didn't have our own like form of government, form of systems that we had in place. So frustrating that people, they can call us that, and that's going to be our name from here on out.
0: Mm-hmm.
2: And for us to embrace it today is, mm-hmm, is so crazy to me. Even though I'm not like offended by it, but when you really, really think about the root and really think of how it stemmed, and such misunderstanding and such stereotyping.
0: Yeah. For instance, for me, like, I've been trying to learn Inupiaq a lot lately, and understanding the structure of our language and how words and sentences are made. And in a lot of the resources that I have to be able to learn that stuff, I don't take too much, you know, I don't put too much energy there, because on like whether or not I want to be called Eskimo or not, you know, I don't put too much energy there because, you know, my energy is in other places, I guess. But it's starting to finally bother me when I'm like trying to learn this language, because in the translations and a lot of old things like Inupiaq Ngurunga for like I'm Inupiaq, but in the translation it'll say I am Eskimo, or like Inupiaq Rock, you know, to speak Eskimo or whatever, instead of like to speak Inupiaq. And like a lot of that, from what I'm learning just in general of like how to speak, but also just the different subgroups of who we are as Inuit and how like expansive that is and how diverse we all are, even though we are all so similar, there are so many different categories to us. You know, they're just here in Alaska right now, there's Inupiaq and Yupik, and then there's in Russia, there's Siberian Yupik. And even within there, you know, they have different things. They have like Chapleno Yupik, you know, they have their own, like, kind of like how we do dialects and different types of people. Like even within Inupiaq people in Alaska, there's North Slope Inupiaq, Northwest Arctic Inupiaq, and Bering Strait Inupiaq. And we're all different. We all know that we're all different from each other. And then, you know, you go to Canada, and they have the same thing where, you know, they're Inuvialuit, and then you go to Greenland and their Kalaallit, and like even within like Inuvialuit and Kalaallit, they even have their own, you know, there's Eastern dialect, Eastern Greenlandic and Western Greenlandic, and then there's Inland Canada or, you know, things like that. And it's just like, you can't just look at a word that says Inupiaiurnuna and be like, I am Eskimo, because that completely, you know, you might as well just be saying Inuiurnuna or whatever, because I'd be like, I am Inuit. And that's like the broadest you can kind of go with that. There's just like a lot of things being cut out when you use that term or like see it as a direct translation.
2: It's limiting.
0: Yeah.
2: And it's accommodating people that don't understand where we come from to give them an easier word for us when we're all so diverse. Mm-hmm. Although we're connected and we celebrate that, you know, we have our own subgroups just like everywhere else.
0: And just like, yeah, like you go down a grocery aisle and it's like Greek, Italian, like they have very specific, you know, like, you know, white people, I'd say they take a lot of pride in their heritage, so why can't we? And then you see on the other side of the aisle, it says Asian, where it's just like, you know, there are so many different types of Asian, and it's just like, why do they have the space to be so specific, whether they're Norwegian or German or British, and we can't like take that kind of claim to our heritage?
2: I mean, it's not that difficult.
0: Yeah.
2: It's
0: yeah.
2: really not.
0: And I feel like a lot of the reluctance within our own community is just kind of like, well, people don't know what Inuit are. Or like, it's just so much easier to say Eskimo, like I'm Eskimo, rather than being like I'm Inupiaq, because they're not going to understand it right away. But it's just like, it really just takes a little bit of time and enough people for that to just, you know, that kind of lingers away.
2: I think it's also part of our nature to be so accommodating and mm-hmm. so passive, almost, to be mm-hmm. very neutral, or to, you know, to not mm-hmm. be upset by what people call us.
0: Mm-hmm. And to not be so outwardly vocal about it, mm-hmm. to be like, well, you're wrong. I mean, there are people that would, you know, they do passionately tackle that issue. And it's like, look at Canada, like they're able to completely, you know, they turn around from an entire governmental last name structure in the 70s and totally like started going by Inuit, you know, within just like a generation and a half. And it's like weird that some people are kind of like, well, I just have my own pride in it. Like I'm reclaiming it for myself or whatever. But like, that was never our word to claim in the first place. That was never our description of ourselves. There's already something that exists there. And I feel like a lot of the resistance to, or like a lot of people thinking that it's not offensive, is that they just aren't aware yet of what and why it's so offensive, like what it is that made it offensive, why it's offensive. And they've never been in like situations where they really had to see the side of it, I guess. But also like in our education system, like we're not taught that the Inuit live halfway across the globe. It just took me being involved in certain organizations, kind of by chance. I had learned that through, you know, ICC and stuff, that, you know, like we exist halfway across the world. We migrated from over here to Greenland. And there's like a lot of strength and a lot of value in that. I just feel like to continue forward using the term Eskimo, because we're fine with it here in America, based on just lack of education of what it is in the expansive form, you know, it's just like such a thing to do to the other people. We've survived this much already as a whole, because it's the Inuit in Canada, Greenland, Russia, you know, they dealt with the same troubles that we did. It would just be so dismissive and even disrespectful to our relatives, to our people, to just dismiss it just because we haven't experienced it ourselves. Whereas like here in America, like our history, you know, it can be altered a little bit too, where you think of just like the education and what we're taught. We think it's like Inupiaq, Yupik, Athabaskan, Tlingit, or whatever. We're taught to get that, and we're taught in the like INCSA setting, whereas we're in these groups and stuff, we're taught from an America perspective. Whereas like in Greenland, they grow up knowing and learning that we're a people that span across. They know that there's a connection, you know, like I had a friend from Greenland that said she had a whole class on our Alaska salmon fishery laws, things like that. And we're, you know, like we're adults when we finally learn that there are people in Canada that like kind of look like us, or like I heard there's a dialect that sounds like Inuit back in Greenland, you know. It's just like we, as a people that, like, traditionally is holistic. We're not looking things holistically. We're looking at it in an American way. And it's frankly very embarrassing that we are, because it's just like, it's really offensive, really ignorant, just to, not in the word in itself, but to just kind of turn your back a little bit to the rest of who you are. And it's just like, it should be less of, oh, like North Slope in your back versus like Bering Strait in your back, you know, the kind of like the hierarchy of it. Whereas, you know, like how many of these people understand that we don't expand up and down mm-hmm. of the world, we expand across it, literally. And like, it just feels like there's a lot of humility that needs to be had when it comes to this, and like just education in general.
1: Although Jackie still sometimes uses the term Eskimo out of habit, she is making a concerted effort to minimize her use of the term.
0: I've definitely, you know, over the years have learned why I shouldn't be so outwardly like, I'm an Eskimo. I've even almost kind of gotten to the point of like not even liking calling it Eskimo dance. Kind of just being around and knowing Canadian Inuit and Greenlandic Inuit and just knowing their stance. But also, you know, in Canada, they call that drum dancing. And like, I have seen like my friends' faces fall when I say Eskimo dance, you know, when I'm like telling a story or whatever. And they're just kind of like, you know, just because they just live in a different environment than we do. So I do, you know, I say like Inupiaq-Noongar for like, I'm Inupiaq. When I reference us, when I talk about us, I got a bigger view than just including Inupiaq. You know, I say Inuit instead. There's not really ever a time anymore where I use the term Eskimo, but, and then obviously like my, you know, my company name is Eskimedia, which is just kind of, that has its story in itself too. And like, I even am kind of like, would this offend my friends? Like, I just kind of like, you know, I just like, would they, you know, but it's also, it's still a story, but I am definitely pulling away in a sense from saying that I'm Eskimo, and would rather say first that I'm Inupiaq and then also Inuit. Or Alaska Native, you know, like those are, you know, if anybody asked in genuine interest, I would say those first, where it's like, I'm Inupiaq, I'm Inuit, I'm Alaska Native, but also like, I am Eskimo, like, according to the government, according to my Nana card, I am Eskimo, but also, you know, it's just a term that I've learned to use less and become more aware of. But with this whole like Eskimo versus Inuit thing like exploding, I feel like it just exploded like this winter or whatever when somebody had tweeted about it, and now, you know, it just kind of, you know, like a news station wrote an article about that going viral, and just like, it's becoming more public that it has a history or people have opinions about it. I just know that the resistance to it just comes from just a lack of understanding of what it really comes with. And that's what I would rather focus my energy on, is towards, you know, and that's kind of what I do with running the Cudahy zine, is just kind of like having my Inuits t-shirts and just kind of like, you know, educating them and not like shaming them, not making it like a negative approach, where I'm like, you can't say Eskimo, it's offensive, you can't, you know, let's switch or whatever. And just kind of like providing more resources, providing more outlets for people to just like talk about what this Inuit word means and why that's like what we should gravitate towards from now into the future. It just, sometimes it feels like a really heavy thing when, like, for instance, you know, I see like a very respected and awesome Inupiaq guy tweet, it's like the people who say Eskimo is offensive, like, it's not that big of a deal, there's bigger things or whatever. And I'm like, this is actually a really big deal, because it tracks into the history of who we are and why we are the way we are today, because those people in the Canadian schools going by a number, an Eskimo identification number, there's a lot of like erasure in that, like foreign identity, because us as people in general, as Inupiaq people, you know, we all know there's a reason we're named something. There's a reason behind your name. Your name has a soul, your name has a spirit. And if you're a number, that's even like foreign letters and, you know, numbers and stuff. Like, even that, you know, plays a role in the generational trauma that we carry, because, you know, they could have some kind of identity crisis or anything that comes from that, and it just kind of gets projected into their kid. And then, like, that misunderstanding and lack of knowledge comes with their parent, that stuff, which is layered on top of the parent, you know, being so erased. That goes into the next generation, and that's kind of where we are right now, where it's just kind of like all these layers of issues that we have, and someone can just dismiss it, even though they're an amazing, like, Inupiaq guy, like, you know, lives by the land, can speak a lot of it. It's just like, this is a small thing. It just makes me wonder, you know, I'm like, does he wonder why we have these issues? Does he ever go after answers, or does he just dismiss it completely, where he's like, I'm an Eskimo man? Like, you know, does he even know what he's saying when he says that? So, like, in that way, it can be really heavy to carry. And, you know, like, and I try to just convert that energy into being like, okay, this is why I need to push more forward with a, like, more positive perspective. You know, just keep working towards trying to educate it. There's a lot of pride. And it's just like, that's not who we are. There needs to be some humility thrown in. If we're basing our identity completely off of our pride, we need to question ourselves as Inupiaq people or as Inuit, because that's not who we are. We all know that. You need to be humble. Like, you can't take too much pride in it. And if that's the sole reason things are happening, there's an issue.
1: Here, Jackie introduces an interesting concept on colonization.
0: A friend of mine brought this concept to me that kind of blew my mind a little. You know, it was kind of just like talking, like, I don't know. I will credit him with, he is an Inupiaq man, and he does have an anthropology degree. So he does have kind of like some
2: critical
0: cushion. Yeah, he's got some cushion to what he's saying. Like, he's thought about it very hard. Like, but so he had brought up this concept to me, and it's kind of shifted the way that I see things now too, just because it has my mind running about what we know is that we come from, you know, pretty much where, like, a Russia and Alaska connect. And that's where we originated thousands and thousands of years ago. And then over those thousands of years, we've migrated towards Greenland, all the way, you know, all the way through Canada and Greenland and stuff. And I actually also, I'll just throw this in, is I learned recently that Canada, their Inuit, they were like, it was against the law in 1721. That's like a good 20 years before the U.S. was anything at all. They were already told not to practice their dancing and their songs. They were colonized that much more earlier than we were, because, you know, they're just across the water from Europe. And so there's that concept, you know, that we migrated in the West and went to the East or whatever. But my friend had brought up this concept where he's like, but the colonizers came from the East into the West through the Northwest Passage. So they went to Greenland first, then they went to Canada, then they went to Alaska. When it comes as far as, like, coming to Inuit lands, because, you know, like, it was the Russians that came into the, like, Yupik lands or whatever mainly. And so, and then into the Russian Inuit over there. So that's a little bit different. But, like, for Inuit, like, I mean, from the more northern ones, they came that way. So he was like, so you'd think that they'd learn along the way what works and what doesn't work. And so by the time they get to Alaska, they already experienced colonizers. They were experienced and know what they were doing. And so, you know, it just feels like there's things that, quote unquote, worked pretty well here in Alaska, and I feel like using the term Eskimo was one of those. And
2: stripping people of their identity.
0: Yeah. And, like, knowing how to just be like, this is okay. You know, just kind of like,
2: to make us accept it more, to be more accepting, or to be more receptive to their changes.
0: Yeah.
2: They had to have been seasoned.
0: Yeah.
2: You know, they had to have had some experience and figured out what works best with the native people. And that's so disturbing.
0: Yeah, right?
2: Yeah.
0: Like, it's only been a few months that I was, like, introduced to that idea, but it's messed me up. Like, I'm just like, whoa, I see things totally different now. Because I just kind of, you know, they were doing what they thought they should be doing. They didn't know. But
2: right?
0: It's like, actually, they knew. Like, they knew who Eskimos were by the time they got to us. And
2: so crazy. That's like Stockholm syndrome, right? Like, they know how to take advantage of one person and make them, you know, and capture that. Is that what Stockholm is? Mm-hmm. It's like when you capture someone and you make them want to be with you, or make them.
0: Yeah, you can convince them.
2: Like, yeah,
0: that they want to be there.
2: Yeah. And that's like,
0: yeah. It's insane. It's so, like, it added, like, more discomfort to me to, like, what our history is when it comes to colonization.
1: Some of the argument in rejecting the generalized word Inuit is that Yupik Eskimos don't consider themselves Inuit.
0: Yupik is not Inuit. And that's where some of the conversation comes to, you know, it's just like, you can't just call us Inuit because Yupiks aren't either. And that I've kind of struggled with but you guys are, you know, yeah. and I've looked into it just because I kind of felt a little bit confused and I wanted to understand more. Russian and like southwestern Alaska, that's Yupik area. And you know, that is like subarctic area too or whatever. And so I did look into Canada. I was like, so what does Canada, you know, I kind of just assumed like along the same level of Yupik area that's what it would be in Canada. But no, that's First Nation. So it's a different thing. And so in Canada, it's like the Inuit homelands are the way North Canada. A lot of their Inuit communities are kind of same level as North Slope. They're like up there. And it's kind of the same with Greenland too. Like it's just up there enough. Whereas like, so there is like a little bit of a difference between an Inuit and a Yupik, or Yuit, it would even be Yuit because in, you know, in Russia, that's what they call themselves too. They are, you know, they are kind of more southern or whatever. But I also, you know, and so there's that like, there's that like conflict. They're like, I'm not Inuit, I'm Yupik, or I'm a Yuk. I've just kind of have been trying to understand that as someone that isn't Yupik, you know, and I just want to be like, just join our crowd. Yeah. Like, just come on. Like,
2: we need more.
0: Yeah. I was in Greenland and we went through a small town that's about Kotzebue it might be more like Bethel size, but it is at Kotzebue level. It's like just right above the Arctic Circle. And we were only there passing through for a couple hours before we went to the bigger city there. So we're in a cab, it's Sisimiut, Greenland. And we went in there. Because we're like, take us around, like, show us around, like, we're just here for a little while, and we don't care how much it costs, we just want to see this place. And so he's like, yeah, no problem, and he's driving us around, and he doesn't really speak English very well, which I actually find very impressive with a Greenlandic, with a Kalaallit, is that they, you know, they speak their dialect, they all speak in schools and everything, like, their governmental documents and everything, you have to have it in Kalaallit, so I think that's how you pronounce it, right? Kalaallisut, which is their dialect, which sounds very similar to Inupiaq. And, you know, they could, with our elders around, they can kind of understand what they're saying. They can kind of communicate that. Mm-hmm. And then they have it in Danish because they're a Denmark territory. So all their governmental things are in there and their school systems in that language, but also Danish, you know, they start learning Danish. And now they're starting to learn like a lot more English as well. But so this cab driver didn't really speak very much English, but he spoke like a little bit of enough, you know, to be able to communicate with us. And his name is Ungayuk. And he said he was a twin brother. And I had just learned, I was like, doesn't that have to do like you're the big brother or you're the little brother or whatever? Like, you know, I just learned something that was relevant. And so I was able to understand his name or whatever. And he's like, yeah, I have a twin brother. One of the ladies I was with that's from Imangak, but is now based in Bethel. She was like, you know, she was really happy. She was just like, in our language, Yuk means person. Like, she was just so happy, you know, like, and then the cab driver just kind of giggled to himself. He was like, that means little person. Like, my mind was blown. Like, I just had a light bulb moment where I was like, Yupiks are like a little bit shorter than us. Like, that's like a known fact. And I was like, is that what it is? Like, it's an Inuk is a person and a Yuk is like a shorter person. You know, it just kind of blew my mind. What? And it's like, you know, they're like fluent. They, you know, and I can't speak for like our Inupiaq language and say that Yuk means short people in our thing too. But I was like, that's a crazy coincidence. Wow. You know? And so, you know, I just do know that there is like kind of like that conflict and conversation of it's because of our Yupik relatives or whatever, but you know, because it is Russians, they're Yupik, and you can even tell like at ICC and stuff, like their Utik looks kind of look the same, and you know, they would go back and forth and stuff like that. And so, well, then if we're trying to like not say Inuit because Yupiks aren't Inuit then, like, either then we shouldn't, like, just try to generalize the two of us because there's clearly a difference.
2: Yeah.
0: Then we can start saying Inuit and Yupik. That simple. You can't just be like, well, we can't say Inuit because Yupiks aren't. Like, then just call Yupiks by what they want to be called and what they call themselves.
2: Yeah.
0: Because they didn't call themselves Eskimo either.
2: Yeah, there's no argument in that.
0: Yeah.
2: There's...
0: And it's like, I read someone's blog who, like, you know, she's just like an outsider that, like, got her PhD in linguistics or whatever. But, you know, she makes a sentence that's along those lines of, like, Yupiks are Eskimos, not Inuit. And I'm just like, do you realize what you're even saying? Mm-hmm. Like, they're, you know, like, when you're having those conversations of saying Inuit are not Eskimos, like, Yupik are not Eskimos either. I mean, like, we are, but, like, it's such a complex, like, argument, but yeah. It's like, call them by what they call themselves. Yeah. Like, they're Yuks, they're Yuits, we're Inuks, we're Inuit. Like, how hard is it gonna be to just be like, okay, well, then we're not going to generalize Inupiaq and Yupiks together because we all know and we all, you know, agree that there are differences between Inupiaqs and Yupik. And it's just like, should we really just stop the conversation there? Like, yeah. Like, exactly. You know, that just goes into a whole nother conversation of call us by what we call ourselves.
2: Yeah. Is that so much to ask? You know what I mean? And that's the biggest question I had with this episode is like, is it so much to ask for a non-native person or even a native person to call us how we want to be called?
0: Yeah.
2: This is how we identify ourselves, so why can't you just say that? It's not that difficult.
0: Yeah. Mm-hmm. It's just like, they're really, you know, it goes back to like the Canada thing. It's just like, they're really uncomfortable with words they can't say. And right off the bat, they can't exactly say Inuit. You know, like, they can't say Inuit. Like, that's just not a regular vocab for them. And but it's like, you can just take some time to learn it.
2: Yeah.
0: Inupiaq's a very, like, descriptive, like, loving language. Mm-hmm. And even, like, you know, French can be, you know, like, there's, you just use your mouth differently. And it's just like, there's, like, very hard things, I feel like.
2: In English.
0: Yeah. But it's like, but they're all comfortable with all that hard. Like, yeah, there was an elder telling me, she's from Nome, but she's King Island Inupiaq. She was like telling me that she grew up with her grandma and she knew, or she was taught that, like, you know, speaking is so much more, you know. She's like, you have to learn how to observe people. You know, she's like, it's in the words that they say, it's in how they say it, and it's what their body is doing at the same time. And she's just like, there's so much more to communicating than we really, like, you know, in America, like, that we really, like, value and, like, really take into consideration. You know, even just now as, like, modern day Inupiaqs, like, we do have less of an awareness to how we're speaking to each other compared to how they used to a long time ago, you know. Just, like, so interesting.
2: It's almost like storytelling, right?
0: Yeah.
2: I feel like Inupiaq was always, in the way that they spoke, was always in a form of storytelling.
0: Yeah.
2: And you're right. It's, like, poetic in that way. Even if they're, like, telling you about something very, I don't know, mundane or something.
0: Yeah.
2: Like that, directions. You know, but in that way, it's, like
0: yeah.
2: It's the, like, beginning, for middle.
0: Oh man. And yeah, for even just like going kooey, like
2: right,
0: like it's just like even just saying kooey, like it's like you're just, I'm going to a place where you have to use the bathroom. Like, that's literally what that means.
2: Mm-hmm. And like it's a different way of saying that, like, to say kooisuktungo, I need to go to the bathroom, but like, I need to go to the bathroom.
0: Yeah.
2: Like, it's just short to the point, but. Yeah.
0: Like, you're even saying bathroom before you say that it's you. Like, you know, like, even that kind of teaches, that teaches humility in a way where it's just like, it's not like I. Like,
2: right.
0: It's not like you, we, or whatever.
2: Yeah. And I don't know if you listen to the LGBTQ or the Native community episode, but the way that there's no pronouns in Inupiaq, which is so cool.
0: I like that too.
2: Isn't that beautiful?
0: It's so cool. I mean, I hate, like, not that I like hate learning the language right now, but like, I just kind of like, I'm like, you know, I'm kind of bothered by how like every single like translation where they're just taught, you know, they're just saying what it is, who it is or whatever, they have to be like her, him, it, like her/him/it or whatever, and I'm just like, why can't we just all have that same, like,
2: yeah,
0: whatever. But yeah, I talked about that with like the Eskimo dance that I composed last summer, because it's all about like, you know, it's about a girl that and everything, but it's also like really when you say pivik suktuk, you're not like saying like this girl is pretty, she's flaunting, whatever. Like you're saying this girl or boy or even a dog is flaunting or whatever, you know, that's literally what you're saying. There's no way, unless you added, you know, oknat to it somehow. I don't know how you would do that. But there is, that's what you would do to be like, this girl is doing that or whatever. So it's just like, there was a guy that was like, are you going to make moves for me? Like, kind of just like, it was very obvious to everyone that it was a girl dance. But he's like, is there going to be boy dance? And I'm like, it is. Like, you know, boys can pivot. Like, yeah. Like, you know, like, pivot's not a girl word. Like,
2: yeah.
0: So it's just like, it's so cool that, you know, like, it's just like, I can't even imagine just like the fluidity they had back then when that's all they were speaking and saying. Like, there was just like, the way that their perspective was shaped had to have been so much more different. There is a, you know, it's kind of just like with Barrow being translated. I mean, back to Itkagvik, you know, it's like the next generation, they're going to easily, you know, they're going to be able to easily pick that up because that's going to be all they know. But like the older generation, they're like, it's Barrow. We know it as Barrow. It's Barrow, you know, like they knew it was Itkagvik, but like they also, you know, they're like, it's Barrow or whatever. So that's where a lot of like resistance is that too, is the older generations where they're like, we're Eskimo, we're not offended by it, that's who we are, don't be, you know, don't be ashamed of who you are or whatever. I think of it as like, I feel like I resisted arguing with my mom about it and like trying to change her mind because, you know, she's so grown already, she's already in her 50s, both my parents are, and you can't just like decide to like shift their identity again. They already had to alter it as a young kid because of their parents, because they were growing up in the world where it is like, you, it wasn't called colonization back then, it was just like, you want better opportunities for your kids and your life. It is just like a really big shift for their generation, kind of just them, you know. I feel like the way I see it is like that they're kind of like blindly navigating that, you know, transition before we did, whereas, you know, that was all we knew, is that we were already assimilated, we were already transitioned, so we're able to just kind of be like, well, what the f-? Like, you know, like we're able to like resist it a little, where we're like, well, I didn't know any of the other part, but they did, you know, they knew the disconnect. We didn't know. We've always been connected to another world. You know, I was 8 years old on Yahoo Chat. Like,
2: yeah.
0: Even though I was just talking to people in Anchorage, but like, but like, it's true. It's just like, they have a different thing, and their parents wanted them to shift their identities to be in the Western world, to be assimilated. Mm-hmm. And then like, I just feel, you know, I just feel kind of sensitivity towards that feeling of being like, well, you need to shift your identity again, especially as them being so molded into who they are already. They didn't ask to be raised when they were raised, mm-hmm. and how they were raised.
2: Exactly.
0: And like the societal climate of everything. They didn't ask for that. They didn't, you know, and it's like, we can't just shame them for something they didn't ask for. Mm-hmm. But people do say it takes 4 generations to heal and fix things. So I think that's what our generation is.
1: Jackie's lived experiences, her exposure to different Inuit groups, and the process of learning her native language, these things have all influenced how she feels about the word Eskimo. She didn't come to this conclusion blindly, and she didn't come to this conclusion selfishly. And I think that's really admirable.

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2: So it really brings us to the people's resistance. We must learn from our history. The effort to kick out the U.S. bases was actually preceded by a five-year mass education campaign led by the progressive anti-imperialist movement. So that is what we're aiming to do, is to raise the public sentiment against the U.S. bases, against U.S. Intervention and occupation of our homelands.
1: That was Dieves Delgado talking about resistance in the Philippines as part of the roundtable hosted by the Veterans for Peace Convention about Asia versus the United States, or the people in Asia resisting the U.S. forces of empire. We are going to hear a lot of that, and then we will finish up with a tribute song with peace-loving Dolly Parton. But first, my name is Jim Wohlgemuth, and I'm here with fellow Vietnam veteran Harvey Bennett. We're members of Veterans for Peace. Veterans for Peace is an international organization of military veterans and allies whose collective efforts are to build a culture of peace, humanity, equality, and justice. Just go to veteransforpeace.org. 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

0: continent. And if you support the work of Veterans for Peace, go to veteransforpeace.org. So on with the show. The Veterans for Peace Convention was excellent and talked about so many issues: Latin America, Nicaragua, Cuba, Save Our VA, labor and veterans, deported veterans, Gaza, Palestine, and more. And I'm glad to note that this radio show has paralleled the convention, and today we will finish that parallel with a discussion about activism by the people in Asia who want us out. This is really important because we are seeing in the Middle East, the U.S. cannot protect foreign bases. And in fact, having a U.S. base on your soil might invite hostility. So hopefully the leaders in the Middle East, with pressure from their people, will not let us back in, and the rest of the world can then take note. So the workshop, which was sponsored by the China Work Group and facilitated by Mike Wong, had three speakers who will speak about activism in Japan, South Korea, and Philippines. And then one more speaker who provides us with every reason why we need to get up and resist our saber rattling with China. Harvey, first we have Rachel Clark, a member of Veterans for Peace and part of the Nuclear Abolition Working Group, which we're both part of, but she is much more. And I found this statement from Jack Gilroy about Rachel. He said in an email, "Rachel, your years of whistleblowing on the Japanese government's role as a puppet state of the U.S. military industrial complex is vital to investigating research. Japan, like the United States, has so much talent that could be used to design and build to enhance life worldwide. The influence of merchants of death must be exposed to both the Japanese and American people." Here we'll see, Rachel, what she says about the Japanese people.
1: I just never had a window on how desperate their economy is. And the U.S. is making it worse.
0: Well, here's Rachel.
2: "Since 2010, there has been a rapid increase in rearmament. This began with the Obama administration. In 2015, I visited Okinawa as part of a VFP delegation. Since then, I have led annual peace speaking tour on the mainland, reaching Okinawa Island and some remote islands since 2023. There, I have witnessed militarization, disregarding residents' human rights, environmental conservation. This trend is extremely dangerous and is advancing. Military facilities like missile units, ammunition depots, radar stations, and fuel storage facilities make the area more vulnerable to attack. Plans are in place to add 130 more ammunition depots to the existing, 1,400 self-defense forces depots. At the same time, plans to convert civilian airports and seaports nationwide into dual-use military civilians facilities are moving forward. The location of these military facilities right next to residential communities violates the Geneva Conventions. There are also 54 commercial nuclear reactors not far from these military bases. With experimental and research reactors, 78 total nuclear facilities would be targets. The militarization also include renaming Air Self-Defense Force the Air and Space Self-Defense Forces. This makes outer space a target for military operations, abandoning the principle of international law regarding the peaceful use of space. Japan is also complicit in attacks on Iran by serving as a launch base for U.S. forces." According to an analysis by Kenji Isezaki, a member of the House of Counselors who is well-versed in international affairs, Japan is complicit in the war against Iran while preparing for a potential attack on its own soil. Carried out without disclosing the operational guidelines or mechanisms intended to prevent the situation from escalating, this buildup of military force increases the likelihood of provoking preemptive strike. Compare this undemocratic politics, which benefits the military-industrial complexes of Japan and the U.S., with South Korea's democratic approach.

0: cooperate to establish a Northeast Asian nuclear weapon-free zone and designate Japan and South Korea as a demilitarized buffer zone. However, this decision must be made by the people of Japan and South Korea. As U.S. citizens, we have a responsibility to strongly urge our own government to stop behaving like a rogue state through intimidation and competition. Instead, we firmly believe that we should aim for coexistence based on multipolar cooperation. Thank you.
1: Thank you, Rachel.
2: Some great points. And her presentation showed all the extra bases that are just being thrown at Japan. Japan has this right-wing nut job, bend a knee to Trump, prime minister, and her name is Sanae Takachi. You know, the people can do what they protest, and it's a good thing they did, but there's the prime minister who's bending the knee to Trump. But on the other hand, we recently balked at the contract to supply Japan with, what was it, Patriot missiles?
3: I believe so.
2: Because we needed them in the Middle East. So
3: they were promising some more, but it's going to take 4 years.
2: The other thing, when Rachel, and I wish I'd have been able to ask her a question, the Japanese people and the Korean people uniting, they've got a long history.
3: No kidding.
2: Of antagonism.
3: It's mostly Japanese.
2: Mostly Japanese onto Korean. So
3: that I heard the other day, I don't know if they said that 40,000 Koreans were killed from the atomic bombs. They were working there practically as slaves.
2: The idea of inter-unification with right. Japanese people, even if it makes a whole lot of sense, that might be difficult. Anyway, worth a try. Well, the next speaker from the conference was Anne Wright, a retired U.S. And for those who have listened to this, you know who Anne Wright is. She's a retired U.S. Army colonel and retired U.S. State Department official, known for her outspoken opposition to the Iraq War. One of three State Department officials to publicly resign in direct protest of the 2003 invasion of Iraq. She's also been a passenger on the Challenger 1, which along with the Marma, was part of the Gaza Freedom Flotilla, with the Mavi being attacked with several members killed.
3: IDF.
2: As of 2024, she's a member of the Veterans Intelligence Professional for Sanity and, of course, Veterans for Peace.
4: So there are three military commands, and Rachel mentioned one of them, the UN command that's been there since the Korean War. There are five military installations that are in South Korea, and they're all over South Korea. And I think most everybody is, we need you all in the Korea Peace Campaign. So sign up for that if you would. South Korea is number three in the number of U.S. forces that we have outside the United States. We have 28,500, and when you really count in probably the 15,000 family members that are with them, that's about, heading toward 45,000 people. Camp Humphreys is now the biggest, I think it's the biggest military installation we have in the world. What's it all about? The tensions in Korean Peninsula and the region. Part of it's caused, I'd say most of it's caused by the U.S. and all the military exercises, the war games, the war practice that we have. And one of them annually we have two big ones in South Korea. One's called Freedom Shield with 19,000 troops, and then Uchi Freedom Shield, which is going on right now. They're 2 weeks long. They do all of the things. Sometimes they call the exercises decapitation exercises, decapitating the North Korean regime. Another thing that they participate in is the Rim of the Pacific, the largest naval exercises in the world that were just completed 2 days ago in Hawaii, and that's where I live. So we had a lot of protests. And in that RIMPAC, for the first time, we had a Korean that was the head of the maritime component of that. Also, South Korea sent an Aegis destroyer, a submarine, a frigate, and an amphibious landing ship, and various maritime aircraft, and a lot of land troops. The United States not only hosting most of these military exercises, but we are flying our U.S. military jets closer and closer to mainland China. And just a couple of weeks ago, there was a big confrontation where the U.S. was right on the air defense zone of China, And of course, they mobilized all of their jets. So the potential for inadvertent conflict is there every single day. And how much does it cost? One of the old generals of the U.S. command told the Senate Armed Services Committee that it's absolutely cheaper to have American troops in South Korea and let them pay for it than keeping them back on the United States territory. There's a reason for there's a lot of controversy in South Korea. It's like, why do we have to pay you guys for sitting here? Because we don't really want you here because you're a target for us. So that's one of the reasons there are big protests in South Korea about the U.S. military being there. That said, there are a lot of South Koreans that are employed on these military bases. You know, it's a double-edged sword, as we have in Hawaii, where the U.S. military on one island, Oahu, where I live, four major military installations and lots of civilians that work there. When we try to rally against, you know, reducing the size of the military in Hawaii, there are so many people who say, well, I kind of agree with you, but that's where my income's coming from. So I can't quite go along with you. This rim of the Pacific, we just got through with it. 31 countries came. One third of them were not even from the friggin' Pacific. They were NATO forces coming out of Europe. So the NATO, evil mean NATO, is putting its presence in RIMPAC. There are four countries in the Pacific that are not members of NATO, but they're what they call partners, and South Korea, Japan, New Zealand, and Australia. So they are being influenced by NATO. The fifth NATO partner of the region is Colombia, a South American country. That's the only one in Latin America that's a partner of NATO. 30,000 military personnel were a part of this that we were having to host in Hawaii, 40 ships, 5 submarines, 206 aircraft, and land forces that were marauding on two of the islands, over 15,000 land forces. So what do? Well, we protest. Most of the military bases in Hawaii at least once a week to see if we can encourage a little bit of dissent. So let's go on to South Korea, specifically the island, Jeju Island. In fact, Elliot Adams, I think, is on his way to Jeju Island in a solidarity thing, in a very controversial naval base that was built in Jeju Island, this little island south of the mainland of South Korea. And Jeju Island, along with Okinawa, has some of the very best protests against militarism, U.S. military, in Asia and the Pacific. And the other one is Jeju Island. People on the island would just drop everything at noon and block all of the gates that were going into the construction site. Then they would get carried off. And not only do they have a protest, but they have a daily mass. The Catholic Church has really been behind all of this protest. And so every day at noon, they also have a Catholic mass. And Father Moon, who has been one of the real coordinators of this, years ago, he was out demonstrating against the building of the base, and somehow he got pushed off this big embankment and fell down and hurt himself. And so he sued the Korean government, got enough money that is the St. Francis Peace Center that he built with the money from the government. And that Peace Center is right next to the naval base. So you go up on the top of it and you can look right down into it. These people are tough. 1,000 bows, 6,000 bows on this particular one. And when you're there, you do get to bow with them if you can. And you can also go on a trip around the island. Every year they have a peace and life march around the island. So I would encourage you to do what old Elliot Adams is doing right now. Put South Korea on your list of places to go, not only to Jeju Island, but on the mainland, where there are great, great activists that are there that welcome us as U.S. military saying no to war. Thank you.
2: There was Ann Wright talking about the Korean people are doing it. When we had KJ No on, pointed out that the current president, Moon Jae-in, is trying to pursue a separation from the U.S., cutting off the relationship, cutting off the
3: DMZ
2: arms. Yes. And of course, we backed out on providing them weaponry, of course, lately.
3: Get away from them.
2: So were you ever part of those drills off of Korea?
3: No, I don't think they were doing those back then.
2: Yeah, they were. I was part of them.
3: Hey, were you?
2: Everybody knew what we were doing. We were on the west side really close to the North Korean border.
3: Wasn't there a war going on in Vietnam at that time?
2: Yes.
3: Pulled you off the war zone and put you over there?
2: Yes. We knew that we were just there to harass the North Koreans. I'm all for what Trump said about, well, we're going to stop these drills, but I'm all for stopping the drills. But what Trump's motive was to harass the people from South Korea, harass the government from South Korea, because they would not participate in the wars in Iran.
3: Right. They turned us down.
2: But KJ pointed out that since the president is trying to separate us from being such a participant in South Korea, that we have installed a right winger in the embassy whose purpose is to try and stir up opposition and get him overthrown. So, wow. Yeah, that's not good, Caden. Well, what we're talking about, what Harvey and I are talking about right now, is the Veteranship Peace Convention and the discussion about the Asian people versus the United States. So the people in Korea are, I think, are having more of an impact than the people in Japan are having on their leadership, because it looks like Korea is trying to take its efforts and just move away from the United States. Was it Ann or was it Rachel? It was Rachel. She pointed out that these munition dumps or whatever, it makes the people of Japan more vulnerable with these U.S. munition dumps. Okay, so here's Michael Wong introducing the next speaker.
1: Our next speaker is Nieves Delgado of Bayan, USA, speaking on the Philippines.
5: So again, greetings of solidarity, representing on the Philippines. So the Filipino people have a very long history of resistance. We are giving this presentation to you all in the context of really needing to intensify our U.S. Out of the Philippines campaign, which Bayan USA is leading. I will just start with that. And the forefront demands of the Filipino people are to end the de facto U.S. basing and permanent troop presence in the Philippines, end all unequal military agreements between the U.S. and the Philippines, end joint U.S.-Philippine military war games and other war provocations, and end U.S.-backed counterinsurgency in the Philippines. We are also calling for the cutting of U.S. security assistance to the Philippines. But I just wanted to highlight that this coming September actually marks the 35th anniversary of the Filipino people kicking out the U.S. bases from our homeland. However, the U.S. has found ways to creep back in and really collude with the treacherous government of the Philippines. So I wanted to show a short documentary just to give you more of a visual of what U.S. military presence looks like in our homeland. So this documentary was part of our 2024 peace mission, which we hold annually to really learn the conditions of communities and the impacts of U.S. militarism on regular Filipino people.
6: After more than four decades of being an American colony, the Philippines was granted nominal independence in 1946.
7: To proclaim the independence of the Philippines as a separate and self-governing nation.
6: But that didn't mean the U.S. left the archipelago. Through the Bases Treaty, the U.S. established Clark Air Base and Subic Naval Base, which at the time were the U.S.'s largest overseas military bases. In the decades to follow, the U.S. military was responsible for environmental destruction, violence against women and children, and even for dragging Filipinos to fight in wars they did not want to be in, like the Vietnam War. By 1991, a protest movement of Filipinos across the country forced the Senate not to renew the basing agreement. It was an unprecedented victory that even caught the U.S. off guard.
8: There are so many issues against the bases, but the main issue was the issue of sovereignty, right? The best propagandists are the youth, especially the students, because they're always more open, you know, to new ideas among students to popularize the anti-bases campaign. Most schools would organize a forum on the U.S. bases or debates. We knew these politicians will never, never act against the bases if there's not a strong public sentiment against them. until we were convinced that politicians can already feel the pulse of the masses against the American bases. Finally, we were able to convince Congress.
6: Keen on maintaining the Philippines as a strategic geopolitical foothold in the Asia-Pacific region, the U.S. would go on to collude with subsequent Philippine administrations to enact various military agreements that would effectively circumvent the ban on U.S. bases.
8: They thought that maybe there's a way that American forces can still visit the Philippines, right? So first they have this VFA, Visiting Forces Agreement.
9: U.S. troops!
10: Out now!
9: U.S. troops!
10: Out now!
6: The 1999 Visiting Forces Agreement, which allowed for U.S. troops to return, and the 2014 Enhanced Defense Cooperation Agreement.
11: Critics of the new military deal between the Philippines and the United States have a basis to be concerned. The Enhanced Defense Cooperation Agreement, or EDCA, allows the U.S. to build military facilities and pre-positioned defense assets in agreed locations that are yet to be determined by the two countries. While EDCA limits the agreed locations to existing Philippine military bases, Marcos says it's possible for the Philippine Armed Forces to establish new bases if the U.S. asks for them. The locations are limited to areas the military determines to be strategic for the two countries' mutual interests. Strategic refers to factors like maritime security, maritime domain awareness, and humanitarian assistance and disaster response.
5: Okay, so that just shows a little bit of our history, and then the rest of the documentary goes into more of the community interviews. So, as mentioned already, the Philippines is a former U.S. colony, a current semi, or you can call it neo-colony. It's a very geopolitically strategic outpost in the Asia-Pacific for U.S. imperialism, very close to China, the DPRK, to Hong Kong, to Japan, etc. And as already mentioned in the documentary, it's the presence of U.S. troops is justified by one-sided agreements and has really led to many violations of our sovereignty and territorial integrity, as well as destruction of the environment. According to the U.S. 2025 National Security Strategy, the Indo-Pacific, which is really a term coined by the U.S., honestly, is front and center as a decisive theater for U.S. national security. They call it the strategic and economic center of gravity of the world. Asia-Pacific region is very, very important to U.S. imperialism. You can see 42% of global foreign investments, 41% of global exports, and 36.8% of global imports transport along 60% of the world's maritime shipping routes are in the region, and it's also the home of origin of 40% of the world's migrants. In Biden's view, China is not only an ideological adversary, but really a geo-economic competitor of the United States, both competing for resources and power across the world, especially in the Asia-Pacific. The Philippines is part of what is called the First Island Chain, and it's along alongside Japan, Taiwan, Borneo, and there's also the Second Island Chain and Third Island Chain. These are supposedly part of boosting U.S. deterrence capabilities. The U.S. military has deployed Typhoon missile systems all along the First Island Chain, including in the Philippines. And these EDCA sites, which was mentioned in the video, Enhanced Defense Cooperation Agreement, which is really, you know, another word for U.S. bases, except they use Philippine facilities, have expanded greatly under the current president, who is the son of the Philippines' infamous dictator. His name is Bongbong Marcos Jr. So it went from 5 EDCA sites to 9. And so from our peace missions, we have learned that there are actually many more informal sites, upwards of 16 or more. The additional sites are all these additional bases are really along the northern and western parts of the Philippines facing China and the West Philippine Sea. There are joint military exercises that the U.S. does with the Philippines. The hallmark one is the Balikatan War Games, or the shoulder-to-shoulder war games, the largest U.S.-Philippine joint exercises that, you know, also involve a lot of other countries and keeps getting bigger every year. There are also the Salaknib exercises, which is this exercise is actually explicitly trained the armed forces of the Philippines in what they call jungle warfare, because the United States recognizes that they must help the Philippines counterinsurgency efforts against the armed revolution being waged by the Communist Party of the Philippines and its armed wing of the New People's Army. This is because they want to turn the Philippine government's attention towards external defense rather than domestic counterinsurgency. So they're actually training the armed forces of the Philippines to navigate terrain in smaller units and occupy entire areas, also training these small unit teams to displace the guerrillas and the local inhabitants where they are. So this is all part of their counterinsurgency efforts. We acknowledge that the armed revolution that's been waging in the Philippines for over 50 years is one of the biggest obstacles to the AFP being able to shift its attention towards external military affairs. Another recent instance of U.S.-backed fascism is the brutal massacre of 19 people, both civilian and revolutionaries, that happened in Negros Island during the eve of the Balikatan War Games this year, so actually April 19. So just several months ago, two Filipino-Americans, personal friends of mine, were among the fatalities during a 12-plus-hour strafing operation of the military. Another big development in the U.S. war machine and its involvement in the Philippines is a deeper integration of the Philippine economy into U.S. militarized production systems. So this is PacSilica, which is really a State Department initiative. Its aim and focus is securing the supply chains for artificial intelligence, specifically critical minerals, semiconductors, AI infrastructure, etc. This is really meant to counter China, which dominates these critical fields, because 21st century hegemony runs on tech. Whoever dominates the AI supply chain will dominate the world. And so the PacSilica is actually made up of 24 signatories in Taiwan. So the Philippines just signed on in April, but has actually committed the most. President Marcos Jr. has actually given 4,000 acres of Philippine land over to the United States in this portion in central Luzon or New Clark City. So this is the only country that has committed land within the coalition. And the PacSilica is actually estimated to displace tens of thousands of people, especially indigenous people. And we're also seeing threats to water and electricity in a country that's already having problems with its electric grid, because these AI hubs that will be built on PacSilica will require almost 20 to 30 million liters per day. And so if you compare that to what farmers actually have to use, farmers only use 7 to 15 million liters for 3 to 5 months. And they're already having a hard time securing that in the Philippines. So the Philippines, you know, has really been applauded by the U.S. for its predictability, reliability, and certainty, which really means its predictability, reliability, and certainty in terms of its subservience and puppetry to U.S. imperialism and finance capital. Mass outrage and protest is spreading across the country against the PacSilica. The Philippines is really ground zero in this fight because of the sellout of our government and its treachery and the growing contradictions that the masses are feeling given the economic crisis in the Philippines right now. So it really brings us to the people's resistance. We must learn from our history. The effort to kick out the U.S. bases was actually preceded by a 5-year mass education campaign led by the progressive anti-imperialist movement. So that is what we're aiming to do, is to raise the public sentiment against the U.S. bases, against U.S. intervention and occupation of our homelands. Hundreds of thousands of people have already signed on to this online petition against PacSilica. And as Bayan, we want to build a No to PacSilica coalition here in the U.S. And we enjoin you all and Veterans for Peace to also join. We are also co-organizers alongside Modetol for the upcoming Korean Liberation Day efforts that will be happening on August 15, that marks Korea's liberation from Japanese occupation and also protesting the Ochi Freedom Shield exercises. We see our fights as very connected with our Korean siblings and those of other peoples in the Asia Pacific. We also enjoin you to join our global conference, the Kapit Bisig Conference in Toronto, in September 25 to 26. It's about stopping U.S.-led war of suppression on the Filipino people. Your organization can endorse the U.S. Out of the Philippines campaign or donate to the campaign. And we are also having upcoming peace missions to the Philippines this coming September and November, especially for the ASEAN summit, where the framework for the Pax Silica is expected to be finalized, and Trump will be attending. And he will be met with mass protests. He will be met by the outrage of the Filipino masses. And we are so excited to work with you all today to continue building this broad anti-imperialist united front against U.S. imperialism. So this final words is U.S. out of the Philippines, U.S. out of the Asia Pacific, U.S. out of everywhere. Thank you.
2: U.S. out of everywhere.
3: That sounds like a plan, doesn't it?
2: It does sound like a plan. It sounds like a good plan. So before we go on, Harvey, I want to just let the people know that we're replaying one of the workshops from the Veterans for Peace Convention. It was called Asia versus the U.S. We've heard three speakers so far, and we got one to go. So, Harvey, were you aware of this massacre, this 19 people killed?
3: I didn't know anything about that.
2: I know. I looked it up and I got to Pramila Jayapal's website, and she says, U.S. Representative Pramila Jayapal is calling for an independent, impartial, and credible investigation. Come on, Pramila, you know better than that. Into the Philippine Army's recent killing of 19 people in Tabaso, Negros Occidental Province. Among those killed were a U.S. citizen. Israel can you kill U.S. citizens all the time. U.S. citizen I. Sarem, a resident of Seattle, and Lyle Prijoles. Ms. Sorum, a 26-year-old resident of Seattle committed to advancing the interests of most marginalized Filipinos, had traveled to Negros in the Philippines earlier this year to learn about and document the conditions of rural Filipino communities. Mr. Prijoles, a resident of Haywood, California, was a human rights activist and advocate for underserved and rural Filipino communities, including farm workers. We urge the government of the Philippines to ensure an independent, impartial, and credible investigation into these killings. Well, that's not going to happen.
3: You did the investigation, right?
2: That's like Israel doing an investigation. Right. And then she mentioned something called Pax Silica, and that's PAXSILICA. Two words. Find us on the State Department website. And it says, if the 20th century ran on oil and steel, the 21st century runs on compute, and the minerals that feed it. I think they should have checked with ChatGPT. I think there should be something different with that computing. This historic declaration hails a new economic security consensus, ensuring aligned partners build the AI ecosystem of tomorrow. So what could go wrong? From energy and critical minerals to high-end manufacturing and models. So we're just continuing to manipulate government of the Philippines.
3: Yeah.
2: It's right on the State Department website, PAXSILICA. When you're dealing with these folks, you stopped in the Philippines several times. I stopped in the Philippines a lot. Mm-hmm. We would just practice shooting 5-inch shells at the side of the mountain. And I'm thinking, you know, what in the world are we doing? Now, chances are there's few residents there, but.
3: Well, it had to have been some kind of target range or something.
2: Yes. I'm sure it was clear.
3: We did that in Puerto Rico.
2: Did you really?
3: Yeah. We fired on Culebra. And now it's sort of a tourist place. But there's an unexploded ordnance and all that stuff.
2: It's goofy. And another thing that she brought up, which was interesting to me, that we're teaching them, Filipino Army, how to fight in the jungle.
3: Right.
2: First of all, that's their home turf.
3: Right.
2: A lot of it. And
3: in the last jungle we fought in, we weren't very successful.
2: No, for sure.
3: What they probably want to do is just fill it with Agent Orange like they did Vietnam.
2: That's right. You know, that's what you do. And if we recall history, I know we had a long battle with the Philippines that is in nobody's history books around the turn of the century, give or take. Mm-hmm. And they kicked us out. So, yeah. I mean, we had to withdraw. So the idea of us teaching them anything about fighting in the jungle, I just thought, well, that's just insane. So I got to applaud the people of the Philippines. They seem to be very, very active in trying to kick us out.
3: We have a really large Filipino community down here, probably because of the naval base. They're one of the major groups in our parish. Filipinos, Vietnamese, and the Hispanics. I haven't had much luck trying to talk to them about the U.S. and Vietnam War and all that.
2: I think, like Ann Wright was talking about, that people start thinking about their livelihood. Mm-hmm. You know, the issue like you have with Elbit and the employees.
3: Right.
2: Yes, the Elbit is an evil company, but yep. it does pay, and it puts food on the table of the people that work there. It's definitely a two-edged sword, morality and survival.
3: Yeah. Well, the other thing with Elbit, and they're coming up, their big tax break is coming up for renewal in March. And so we're going to really try to hold the county council feet to the fire on that one.
2: Yeah.
3: It's costing the county over $500,000 every year that they're losing, that they could be using to fund their schools, which are grossly underfunded.
2: So we'll have to keep track of that. The last speaker is Sarah Flounders.
1: She's a member of Veterans for Peace, the China Working Group. She's also the author of a book, and she's one of the leaders of the International Action Center. Sarah Flounders, thanks.
10: Thank you, Mike Wong. And just to say at the very start, the Veterans for Peace China Working Group is organizing a delegation to China in October. And if you're interested, do talk to Mike Wong here. Now, I'm asked to address China today in the context of Asia, and it mainly as a coordinator of the book China Changes Everything. And China is certainly changing relations, expectations, possibilities, and dangers. But why is China's astonishing development so threatening to U.S. global dominance? It's described again and again that China is the greatest national security threat that the U.S. faces. So what are the hundreds of thousands of troops and expensive weapons systems, aircraft carriers, destroyers, nuclear submarines, bombers, underwater drones doing in the Asia Pacific today? China has no such force in the Gulf of Mexico or any U.S. coastal waters. The U.S. is permanently at war, and China has not been at war in many decades. The U.S. has, as Rachel described, over 800 military overseas military bases. China has a refueling station in Djibouti. And the U.S. government openly carries out, and they brag about it, coups, proxy wars, assassinations, destabilizations, unilateral sanctions on 40 countries, economic coercion throughout the world. That's not China's approach. The U.S. military budget is three times that of China. And that's the big difference, that the U.S. has a built-in incentive for war. The entire military, oil, industrial complex is privately owned by the billionaire class. So war is its greatest source of profit, biggest policy decision of think tanks, of lobby groups, of campaigns to fund for war, of the entire Congress. War is profitable for the U.S. Now, in China, the entire military industry is nationally owned. There's no profit. There's no dividends. There's no to stockholders, to a whole class of the billionaires. And that makes a huge difference. Now, look at history in terms of the threat of China. For more than 100 years, imperialism invoked freedom of navigation to dominate Chinese trade, and they imposed the horrific opium trade on China. For over 100 years, U.S., British, and other gunboats controlled the Yangtze, Yellow, and Pearl Rivers and all the coastal waters. There was an entire fleet of U.S. Navy gunboats that patrolled up to 1,300 miles inland in China on those rivers. Finally, in 1949, the successful Chinese Revolution, the People's Liberation Army, kicked out all foreign forces and their hated gunboats from those rivers. But the ring of U.S. bases remains, and China is determined they are not going back to that century of humiliation. The U.S. ruling class is trying to project their dominance of the 20th century into the 21st century, and it's created a foreign policy strategy on that basis, as these other panelists have so well described. And it's true of all U.S. administrations, Democrat and Republican. The Obama administration's provocative U.S. military offensive was called the Pivot to Asia in 2011, and it was a plan to move two-thirds of U.S. Navy to Asia and the Pacific, aimed at China. This was followed by the creation of the AUKUS nuclear pact, the attempts to create an Asian NATO, the sanctions war, the trade war against China, the chip war against China, and the endless propaganda war against China. Well, today we all know that U.S. economic dominance is waning, but it is by far still the world's biggest military power. And consistent with the failure of Cold War tactics of economic, diplomatic, and propaganda wars, wars can turn hot. Remember, war is the biggest source of profit for a very small, tiny class of billionaires. The focus now is on this intensified military presence in Japan, South Korea, the Philippines, Taiwan. As the past three speakers have described so well, these three countries and the captured province of Taiwan exist like Israel and Ukraine. They're treated as pawns projecting U.S. power against the interests of their own people and their own economies. It's an enforced military alliance to disrupt economic cooperation in Asia. We do well to remember Henry Kissinger, who said, "To be an enemy of the U.S. is dangerous. To be a friend is fatal." What's so intolerable to the U.S. capitalist class? China is now the number one trading partner of two-thirds over 120 countries of the world's countries. So, and the days of U.S. trade dominance have long passed. It's not even a fifth of global trade now. Always there's this equal sign put between China and the U.S. as superpowers, as if they're both capitalist countries. So knowing the difference is important in understanding the source of conflict. Here in the U.S., we have a dying, increasingly chaotic capitalist system prioritized by the drive to relentlessly maximize profit to private shareholders. Any CEO that doesn't do it is quickly replaced. China, with nationalized wealth, has been able to end illiteracy, hunger, homelessness, and is building a modern infrastructure, the first steps of a planned economy. And the most basic measure of society is what happens in people's lives. Well, life expectancy in China in 1949 was 35 years. Today, it's 79 years, higher than the U.S. Literacy was 15% in 1949. Today, it's universal, with the most engineers and scientists in the world. China used the expertise of Western technology to reach a certain stage of development to meet people's needs, but is now developing its own technology that have allocated them to further the living standards of the whole population. Now, there is still inequality, and there are individual capitalists in China, yes. There are tens of thousands of privately owned coffee shops, fast food, personal sales of personal items, delivery apps, household item shops, personal homes and apartments privately owned in China. China has the largest home ownership in the world. 95% of people in China own their own home. This is financial security, and so is free education, free health care, no income tax except to private and foreign corporations. So in the millions.
2: I just want to stop right there to emphasize 95% of Chinese people own their own homes. look at what's possible, Harvey.
3: I just heard today that, you know, with the interest rates going up, anybody under 40 can only dream of buying a home.
2: And that's in the United States.
3: Yeah.
2: All right, here we go.
10: People own also their own vehicles, electronics, clothing, and a whole array of electronic equipment. This is all fully protected private property. But nationally, it's a system based on socialist planning, where production benefits the majority of the people, not a handful of billionaires. This means that the banks, the railroads, the dams, the raw materials, the gold, the coal, the raw earth minerals, all land, the strategic industries, including energy and telecommunications, the entire defense industry, the major financial systems, are organized and owned by state-owned enterprises called SOEs that are managed by the central and local government. So there's no incentive of private property to make war. China's rise disrupts the whole imperialist property system. It gets in the way of the relationship the U.S. wants to have with the rest of the world, where a handful of billionaires can design the global economic financial system to further their own property interests. There are capitalists in China, but they are not the decisive force in the economy or in political and military decisions. The capitalist class in China is denied the right to organize in their own political interests, and that threatens the capitalist class globally. Yes, it does. Now, how does China define itself? They say they are building towards socialism. They explain they are not yet a socialist country. They have only nationalized the greatest sources of wealth in order to begin to build socialism. Now, you can agree or disagree whether this is the socialism you see or not, but it's important to understand how China sees themselves in this process. And they are now a science and technology powerhouse. Their rise has offered a way for Russia to neutralize the unilateral sanctions of NATO's 2022 war in Ukraine. And in the midst of war in Iran and Yemen, they are the steady trading partner. Every one of the 40 countries confronting U.S. strangling economic sanctions has an alternative now, trade with China. There's an alternative to the onerous IMF and World Bank and private bank loans. So this alternative threatens U.S. dominance. It's not a threat to ordinary people in the United States or elsewhere in the West or globally, but it's a huge threat to U.S. dominance by a tiny class of billionaires who expropriate all sources of wealth and profit. And U.S. strategists are just determined to reduce all forms of global cooperation in an era when we desperately need global cooperation to tackle global problems. I'll just finish by saying that war is in the economic interests of U.S. capitalists, the corporate and banking elite, the privately owned military and oil industries, whose this is their greatest source of profit. Guaranteed long-term profits are in war. And it robs every U.S. social program that's not already gutted by past military expenditures. So it's a situation where the voice of veterans and active duty military, your voice, carries more weight. The population of the U.S. is overwhelmingly against more war. We have to pay for these endless wars. So let's meet this anti-China war propaganda that's based on endless confrontation and war. Let's confront it and challenge it. Thank you.
2: She's great. You step back and you say, what is wrong with us that we are we this stupid to not see the progress that China is making and try to look at, I mean, people always talk about best practices. Well, best practices, the United States hasn't done best practices since World War II.
3: I think, you know, China has really positioned itself to be the dominant economic power, certainly.
2: Mm-hmm.
3: They don't have a military anywhere near the size of the U.S., but we've seen how the military has performed against Iran. You think they're going to go take on China?
2: They'd better not.
3: I don't recommend it.
2: The only way they could take on China and have a idea of possibly winning. Now, this does not include survival. But winning would be lay waste to them by nuclear arms. Of course, then China would lay waste, and Russia would throw themselves in behind China. With the only way we could subdue China, it'd be by committing suicide ourselves. And like you mentioned, they're going to be the economic leader. And who's going to be supportive of China? Well, do you think those folks that are prospering from Belt and Road?
3: Yeah, those 40 countries that are under U.S. sanctions.
2: Yes.
3: To China.
2: Exactly.
3: And China's offering alternatives.
2: Mm-hmm.
3: Japan may be the next one that has to do that. That'll be really awkward, won't it?
2: That will be really awkward because we think the Chinese and the Koreans have some animus. Well, the Chinese, the rape of Nanking.
3: Mm-hmm. So, and a lot of these militarists are still the power base in Japan.
2: Yeah. I thought this was a really good workshop to point out all the efforts around the world, well, just in Asia, but maybe give a little hope that maybe something like this will rise up in Europe with regard to the people, rise up in the Middle East. I think the people in the Middle East, even though they're really under the thumb, they may be able to say, nope, don't build any more bases here. We're done.
3: Well, you know, the U.S. has so many of them tied to these situations where the U.S. controls their revenues, like Iraq.
2: Mm-hmm.
3: I heard the other day someone talking about Saudi Arabia, and you know, you think how the incredible wealth of Saudi Arabia, but a large proportion of that is in U.S. dollars. And you know what? The U.S. is not beyond freezing those dollars. Saudis don't cooperate.
2: There it is. I hope people get some inspiration or possibly a little hope to see other people take an action. So we're going to finish up the show based on your recommendation to play Peace Train by Dolly Parton.
3: She just captured the hearts of millions and millions of people just by being who she was.
2: Exactly. Our pastor, it's Unity of Blue Ridge, the message ready, but who can do this message when we have to talk about the message that Dolly Parton conveyed through her whole life?
3: Entire life.
2: Of inclusion, respect, of love for everybody, not condemning anybody.
3: No.
2: At all.
3: Did you see that Ryan Grimm's comments on Breaking Point? He talked about taking his kids to Dollywood and how wonderful that was. And the replica of her house.
2: Oh, that's right.
3: But he said poverty is such a huge part of the United States. There are so many people who struggle with poverty. And she grew up in that situation, like so many, especially from that part of the country. And she never abandoned those people and or ever criticized anyone there. But they had a quote from her. I don't know where it came from, where she said, no amount of money could ever or take the place of the memories she had from growing up in that family and the wonderful. But there is no amount of money that anyone could give me to have to live through it again either. So she wasn't romanticizing it.
2: Here's Dolly and Peace Train.

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1: Hey, Matthias.
2: Percy.
1: Oh, man, so good to hear from you. How's everything up in Canada?
2: Same old, but more importantly, how are things down there? I mean, it seems a little weird.
1: Huh. Weird?
2: Yeah. Are you okay?
1: Let me tell you.

0: Yeah, I've noticed that no one wants to talk about that. Yeah. There's definitely a few things that could be done.
1: Yeah.
0: But no one's... Well, yeah. Anyway, how's the weather?

0: third time's the charm?
1: They do say that, yeah.
0: Like, are you sure that everything's great? I mean...
1: Everything is great.
0: Really, though?

0: Well, yeah, I mean, maybe what we need is just to refocus and remember that there are people out there trying to do good stuff.
1: Yeah, I guess.
0: Mr. Rogers had that thing he said. What was it? You got to look

0: It's the worst kind of cult.
1: Yeah, probably.
0: Yeah, I mean, honestly, I know you're trying your best, but you're not convincing me that everything is great.
1: Well,
0: I think, what if I just came down for a visit?
1: Maybe, oh, you wanna?
0: Yeah, I think that'd be fun.

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0: Dr. Karishma Manzoor is a medical scientist with a PhD in biochemistry and molecular biology. She is running as a first-time candidate for the Senate seat in New Hampshire, part of the wave of insurgent candidates within the Democratic Party. She is challenging Chris Pappas, who is supported by the American-Israel Public Affairs Committee, or AIPAC, and who has deep ties to the Democratic Party establishment in the New Hampshire primary on September 8th. Like other insurgent candidates, including New York City Mayor Zohran Mamdani and Michigan Senate candidate Abdul El Said, she calls for an end to military support for Israel, Medicare for all, and castigates the Democratic Party hierarchy for its subservience to corporate lobbyists and the billionaire class. She does not take money from super PACs. She calls for a massive increase in affordable housing and an end to the buying up of residences by private equity firms. Single-family homes, she says, are for single families. She demands an end to the war in Iran and a halt to the nation's addiction to endless wars. She calls out Senate Minority Leader Chuck Schumer, whose biggest donor is AIPAC, for doing the bidding of the Israel lobby and big business. Is the Democratic opposition establishment really in opposition, she asks, or is it a controlled opposition serving the interests of the same donor class that funds Donald Trump and the Republican Party? She is a member of the New Hampshire Coalition for a Just Peace in the Middle East, which includes New Hampshire Veterans for Peace, Vermont, New Hampshire Jewish Voice for Peace, New Hampshire Peace Action, New Hampshire Program for the American Friends Service Committee, and 350 New Hampshire. Joining me to discuss her candidacy is Dr. Karishma Manzoor. Let's talk about what it is that propelled you into this race. We had spoken earlier when you were visiting in Princeton, and it was really, from what you told me, born out of a kind of deep frustration.
1: Right. So first of all, thank you so much for giving me this opportunity to speak to you and to your listeners. I can start with my frustration at various levels in my life. There is a family history that also impacts the way I think about foreign policy here in the United States, and also being a Democrat and being frustrated by the establishment and the corporate Democrats that are basically

0: that introduction listed you have been an activist involved with these groups, which has meant that you have been reaching out to centers of power, in particular the Democratic Party, and were really rebuffed. So speak a little bit about that experience.
1: So I'm a scientist by training. That's my profession. But also for the last several years, I've been very involved with the nonprofit sector in New Hampshire. And one of those was Peace Action, because this war economy is hurting our communities across this country. It is also causing massive death and destruction across the planet, and it's burning our planet down. We need to stop this war economy. So Peace Action is something that is very close to my heart. And the other nonprofit that I'm very involved in with is Open Democracy Action. We're trying to get big money out of politics because it's the greatest threat to our democracy. And we don't even have to say that anymore. We are living through that kind of terrible nightmare. So I kept my paid job, but I was involved with the nonprofit sector. And through that, we were trying to advocate for getting money out of politics and actually having a foreign policy that was based on national interest and national security and not war profiteering. So we're a tiny state, so we only have two representatives. But through my coalition work, through my nonprofit work, we would go various times to our two senators' offices and our two representatives' offices, advocating for things that made sense to us right here in New Hampshire. Increase the minimum wage to a livable wage. Stop weapons transfers to Israel to fuel a genocide. Pass Medicare for All, like co-sponsor and pass Medicare for All, because right here in New Hampshire, there are families that are facing dire conditions because they cannot access health care. And we kept hitting, like you said, a brick wall, because it didn't matter. Just because we are rising up and going to our delegate's office, that they will care, because they're taking money from National Restaurant Association, AIPAC, big tech, big oil, crypto, AI. Not every single one of them takes money from every single one of these organizations, but of our four delegates, there's a nice little game going on where they're taking a lot of money from various organizations. Yes, these people are Democrats. Our two senators are Democrats. Our two representatives are Democrats. But when I'm trying to improve people's lives, I don't care if it's a Democrat or a Republican. If you're answering to your donors and you're not serving the people, I have nothing more to do with you. The job of a public servant is to serve the public, not corporations. And unfortunately, we see this across this country. So through my work in the nonprofit sector, yeah, we went many times, but it didn't matter. We advocated for increasing the minimum wage. So right now, Chris, you know this, the federal minimum wage has been stuck at $7.25 an hour for the last 17 years. The last time it was increased was 2009. 17 years it has not increased. In 2021, President Biden tried to increase it from $7.25 an hour to $15 an hour. And we were very concerned that both our sitting senators were going to vote against it. And indeed, they did. Both Senator Shaheen and Senator Hassan, two Democrats, voted against increasing the minimum wage. These are multimillionaires, and they didn't have the heart to change a starvation wage to a less starvation wage. For me, that was like a betrayal. And for me, that was strike one. Medicare for All, the fact that none of them co-sponsor Medicare for All, including my opponent, Chris Pappas, was strike two. And strike three came in 2024 when they were taking money from AIPAC on one side and sending our hard-earned tax dollars, billions of our hard-earned tax dollars, instead of spending it right here in New Hampshire or across this country, it was being sent overseas to kill children, to kill people. And yet they did not listen to us. They did not care to meet with us. They gave us whatever needed to be said at events, like, oh yeah, talk to my office, call me, we will set up an interview or meeting, nothing. And yet many of them have regular meetings with their AIPAC handler. This is what we're facing. John Sununu is running in this race, in the Republican side. Chris Pappas is running in this race, in the Democratic side. Sure, there might be some slight differences between them, but they're both answering to the same donor base. And that is exactly what we're challenging in this race.
0: Just before we go on, I know the housing crisis is something that you have spoken out against, this, which is hitting New Hampshire, but also just across the country, mm-hmm. with private equity firms like BlackRock and others just buying up residential housing.
1: Yes.
0: And making it impossible for families to have homes of their own.
1: Yes. So that the housing crisis or the healthcare crisis tells you it's a systemic failure from the federal government, because it's not just one town that's suffering or one state. It's across the board, across this country. That, so people might tell you, oh, I don't want to be involved in politics. Or I don't want to care about politics. Politics is making your housing unaffordable. It's making your healthcare inaccessible. It's making your childcare too costly. So people across this country might say, I don't care about politics. Well, politics is impacting you. So you better care about politics, because the candidates you're sending, you're helping elect, or others are helping elect to Congress, are going to impact your life. So housing crisis right now in New Hampshire, we are facing about a 40,000 unit shortage. We're a tiny state of 1.4 million people, 40,000 units short, because there's not enough affordable housing being built. The developers, when they get access to a land, they do build houses, but there's $1 million homes, mansions, Mac mansions. Nothing against the developers. These are businesses, and they want to build what they can sell for the maximum profit. It's the job of the federal government and the state government to make sure to work with developers in building affordable housing. If we don't reverse the course of our housing crisis here in New Hampshire, by 2040, it is estimated that we will be 90,000 units short. So in New Hampshire, for example, our governor, Kelly Ayotte, you would expect that the chief executive of our government will be the person to help us mitigate the housing crisis. She was on the board of Blackstone, one of the private equity causing the housing crisis. What are we expecting from somebody who caused the housing crisis? This is what we're talking about. The money in politics is not just bribing our lawmakers and bribing our candidates. These lawmakers themselves are part of the big money. They themselves are part of the problem. She made money from the housing crisis. So we cannot turn to her and ask her to get private equity out of the housing crisis.
0: When did you exactly decide to run? You'd not run for political office before. And then I want you to reflect a little bit on the Biden-Harris campaign.
1: Perfect. So let me see. It was kind of building up. Every election cycle, I would just look at the ballot and go, wow, is this the best we can do? Because in many of our industries across this country, we have meritocracy. The best people who are the most capable at their job, whether it's in the construction industry or a police force or in a business, they're the ones who move up the ladder. But in the Congress, we're not necessarily seeing meritocracy. We're not sending the best. We're sending the ones that the donors can control, that are sometimes spineless, sometimes soulless. They will be just corporate politicians. There are wonderful people in Congress. They're wonderful people in the Senate, but the majority, unfortunately, are bought politicians from both parties. So it has been building up. I kept going into the ballot box or during the election cycle thinking, my God, the lesser of two evils. Which one do I pick? Okay, I'm a Democrat, so I usually pick the Democrat. But still, why am I being forced to pick the lesser of two evils? Why are we, any one of us, having to pick between the lesser of two evils? Because the lesser of two evils is still evil. And yet, this is what we're asking. The people who will impact our lives, we're having to choose between bad and really bad. Why not vote for the greater good? So I kept being very frustrated. Where is that person that inspires me to vote for them and not vote out of fear? In 2024, this is at the height of the genocide in Gaza. As peace activists, we were, of course, doing vigils in front of the representative's office, vigils in front of the senator's offices, going there to hand over pamphlet reports from Oxfam or Amnesty International, thinking maybe they don't know what's going on. And then in May 2024, five of my peace activist friends were arrested in Chris Pappas's office. They had gone 12 times to meet with their representative, 12 times from January 2024 to May 2024. And yet he did not want to meet with them or have a phone call with them. So they would go in, ask for the meeting, talk to the staff. They would be, oh, yeah, come back. We're going to do something. Drop off your material. And that's it. So on the 12th time, they planned, if they don't receive their meeting or the phone call, they're going to do a peace sit-in. It's a form of civil disobedience. It's a nonviolent civil disobedience, similar to what Rosa Parks did when she didn't get up from the bus seat, or what John Lewis did when he crossed the Edmund Pettus Bridge, even though he was told not to cross it by the governor. So the five of them, these community leaders, went to Chris Pappas's office in May 2024, asked again for a meeting or a phone call, and they were told, you know, come back or whatever. And so they decided just to sit in the waiting room and sit there. And so they just sat there peacefully. At 5 p.m. they were asked to leave, and they said, we will leave if you give us the meeting or the phone call. Instead, the police were called in, and these five people were arrested. Let me tell you how scary these people were that Chris Pappas was afraid to meet with them. Two of them were 80-year-old women, Janet Zeller and Janet Simon. And Janet Zeller is in a wheelchair. The third person was David Grisha Jones. He's the pastor of the Community Church of Durham. The fourth person was Amy Antonucci. She's the executive director of Peace Action. And the fifth person was M. Friedrichs, an elected official in the town of Durham who was 6 months pregnant at the time. These are the five people that Chris Pappas did not have the decency to meet with. They're his constituents. And he'd never call them back or anything. There was nothing in him. That he had five of his constituents arrested, there was nothing that moved him. I mean, he had them arrested, I guess. At their arraignment, I was there, and that's the day we decided that's enough. We're not going to keep voting for any Democrat. We want to vote for the right Democrat. And that's the day we decided to start the process of having our own campaign.
0: And talk up, you know, what was your reaction to the Biden-Harris campaign? I'm sure, as yeah. I was, you know, on the genocide. I mean, mm-hmm. in the end, genocide's a moral issue. It's not a political issue. How can we possibly vote for anyone who funds genocide? Was certainly how I approached the election. What was your reaction to that whole almost farcical process whereby which Biden, who had clear cognitive decline, the Democratic Party blocked anyone from running against him in the mm-hmm. primaries. And then when that decline became too public to hide because of the debate, they anointed Harris. So there was nobody voted for Harris. It's so patently undemocratic. How did you view that campaign and what it said about the Democratic Party?
1: So before I say answer that, which is a great question, let me say one more thing about those arrests. So in May, they were arrested, those five people, by Chris Pappas. Then in June, there was the arraignment. He never contacted them in all of 2024, even though he was running again for re-election to Congress. All of 2025, he didn't contact them, even though in the beginning of 2025, he started his Senate campaign. In August of 2025, I launched. And in my campaign, I talk about those five arrests. Right after I launched, he contacted those five people and asked them to have a meeting with him. This is what happens when you challenge them. They suddenly care. They don't really care. Right, they just want. Yeah. This right. is how
0: fear, fear works. Fear works.
1: Fear works. Yes. So now let's talk about another problem. So I do want to say, I will talk about Biden and Harris, but they are, given the nightmare we're living under with Donald Trump, many people might say, of course, you know, if they wanted to compare Biden to Trump, you might say there are lots of good things about Biden versus Trump, because there's nothing much you can say that's good about Donald Trump, my God. And I completely understand it. But why did we lose to Donald Trump, right? If we don't learn from that, the next election cycle, we will lose to someone like Donald Trump again and again, because we've already lost to Donald Trump twice. So if we are not learning from our mistakes, if we're not learning from these losses, then it is inevitable that it's going to happen again. So let us take a moment to understand what happened in 2024, at least from my humble perspective, that Donald Trump won. So knowing how lethal that man is in his ability to connect with the people, regardless of whether they're lies or not, that's immaterial. He is an effective communicator. He's able to bring out people to his cause. The Biden, Harris, and the Biden campaign had to take him seriously instead of just saying, well, Biden is not Trump, therefore Biden's going to win. I mean, that kind of a ridiculous idea. We knew that it was not going to work because in 2016, it didn't work. Clinton lost to Trump. In 2024, Biden was being so arrogant and the DNC was being so arrogant in the primary process that here in New Hampshire, we have the first in the presidential primary, first in the nation presidential primary. Biden wasn't even on the ballot in New Hampshire in January of 2024. There was a campaign going on. Millions of dollars were spent. People were standing around for several weeks holding signs in the bitter cold of January 2024 saying, write in Biden. Because he's not on the ballot. So we have to go in, check the box that we're writing in, and we have to write in Biden. This was our campaign because he never came to New Hampshire. And so because they wanted to take the first in the nation presidential primary away from New Hampshire. Okay. Dean Phillips was running. Whatever you think about Dean Phillips is immaterial, but he was running. If it's we care about democracy, that's another campaign that's running. Give him the ability to connect with the voters. Let there be a free and fair primary. Dean Phillips, part of the problem that he was running into that was DNC was trying to take him off the ballot in some states. I don't know if you guys remember, but back in 2024 early, Dean Phillips was spending a lot of time just suing Democratic committees of different states. That's ridiculous. All right, so fine. Biden wins the nomination. I mean, there's no one else to get the nomination. And then nobody hears him. Nobody really sees him. And suddenly he's now the nominee. And then, of course, that disastrous debate happens. And afterwards, everyone kept saying he has to drop out. And I remember that New York Times had a headline where Biden said, even God cannot make me drop out. 2 days later, he drops out. So what happened? Did God intervene? No, the donors intervened. The donors told the Democratic Party that if Biden doesn't drop out, they're not going to donate to the presidential campaign. And so Nancy Pelosi takes the message from the donors to Biden and says, you got to drop out. And he does. So it wasn't, I guess Nancy Pelosi and the donors are even more important than God. Where is democracy in that? The donors have a say. The party has a say. What about the people? And then, of course, Harris was a Hail Mary candidate. But we were still excited. My God, we were still excited. And I was actually in the Harris convention in Chicago. My daughter was a delegate, and I was her plus one. It was quite exciting. We were hoping that she would change the direction of the campaign instead of being instead of thinking about the donors and thinking about Benjamin Netanyahu, that she was actually going to listen to the American people. What were the American people asking? It was a very small ask. Stop the genocide. Give us healthcare. And stop burning down the planet. I mean, but maybe one out of those three would have been enough. Instead, for those 108 days, she campaigned everywhere. She had a lot of energy. She was flying all over the state, country. She did a lot of work. But continuously, she was on the stage with Liz Cheney. So while the base of the Democratic Party was asking Harris to just reach out to them, that give them, just stop the killing, just stop the weapons transfers, at least speak out against the genocide. That was all they were asking for. And what was Harris's thought? Forget the base. I'm going to get enough voters from the right side, you know, from the Republicans. They're going to leave Trump and support me. Well, not once did she go on stage with a Bernie Sanders or AOC in those 108 days. You cannot stop listening to the people. It doesn't matter who you are and what race you're running for, whether it's in your town level, state level, federal level, it doesn't matter. The voters don't owe you, anyone a vote. Every candidate has to earn the votes. I need to earn the votes, not because millions of dollars are going to be poured in from my opponent's side. I have to go out there and earn the vote. And she had to earn the vote. So it's sad, right? And in New Hampshire, Dean Phillips was on the ballot and he received 20%, approximately 20% of the votes, which means 20% of the delegates to the convention would have been Dean Phillips's. But they wiped out the entire record and gave all the delegates to Harris.
0: I just want to say my family comes from Maine, not far from the New Hampshire border. The Democratic Party, especially starting with the Clinton administration, has betrayed the working class. My family's working class. Those towns in Maine are devastated. It's about just a week or two ago, was in Mechanic Falls, where my grandparents are from. The bank is boarded up. The mill is closed. Methamphetamine labs, very similar, I think, to, you know, impoverished parts of New Hampshire.
1: Yes.
0: The Democratic Party turned their back on the working class. When we compare Biden and Trump, I think we have to acknowledge that the betrayal by the Democratic Party gave us a figure like Trump. And when we have insurgent candidates such as yourself and others, I really see it as a kind of return to the principles that once defined the Democratic Party with all of its problems, which have always been there. But nevertheless, working people and labor, they had a voice. Mm-hmm. And that voice was eradicated essentially with a decision starting under Clinton, and Obama was no different, to serve the interests of the billionaire class and the corporate elites. And that's why I look at your campaign as important. I just interviewed Adam here in New Jersey, who's already won the Democratic
1: Adam Hamawi
0: primary. Who's already won the primary.
1: Mm-hmm.
0: But yeah, I think this returns us to rather than being radical candidates, I think it brings us back to where the Democratic Party should be.
1: Where every party should be, where every candidate should be, where every lawmaker should be. These are not celebrity positions. Your job is to serve the public. My job is to serve the public. I'm a public servant. I'm not, we almost treat them like celebrity status, right? They get driven around. Like the other day, it was a 4th of July parade. It was my third parade of the day. We were going from town to town, making sure where we were able to hit as many parades as possible. It was the third parade. It was such a hot day. It must have been like 95 degrees. Everyone was just soaking wet. We were lining up for the parade, and Chris Pappas was sitting in his air-conditioned SUV while all his staffers were lined up. And just before the parade started, he got out of his air-conditioned SUV, walked the parade, and then got into his SUV and went away. Whereas I was out there helping my people. If my people in my campaign are working and sweating, well, I'm going to be out there working and sweating with them. No one should be above anyone in any situation, especially not a public servant. I think what we've forgotten, Chris, from my perspective, is that public service, the honor is not there anymore. And that is really sad. The job of a public servant is to improve people's lives in the community. And if the people are suffering, then the public servant is not serving the people. Or at least they have to have a very good reason why they can't. Maybe the money is not there. The budget is not there. But at least be a person, like from the people. And we are constantly electing these multimillionaires who are backed by billionaires. They're so out of touch, so out of touch. Like you said, you saw those impoverished towns in Maine. Yeah, we have them here too. After the paper mills left, many of these towns were abandoned by the state government, the federal government, but both by the Democratic Party as well as the Republican Party. I think we have just become so disenchanted with the Republican Party, we don't even bother criticizing them. But they are, what is this? Like spineless sycophants running around Donald Trump, a fascist. The man is making money from our misery, causing allies to turn against us, has become a thug, committing war crimes in Venezuela, in Iran, in Gaza. And yet, these donors, shills are just running around him in the Republican Party. Can we also fix up the Republican Party? I mean, I would like the Republican Party to also become humane. I want them to not be corrupt. I want them to also be answering to the people, just like the Democratic Party needs to reform itself. In the base, if you just talk to regular people across New Hampshire, it doesn't matter if you're red, blue, Democrat, independent, Republican. Everyone just wants a job that pays well. They just want to be able to afford housing. They just want to have access to healthcare. They want to be able to retire with dignity. These are the things that all of us want. And yet, neither the establishment of both of the parties are answering to the donors. So it's not the base. It's not the people. It's not the, at the state level, these are amazing public servants. At the town level, amazing public servants. It just seems like at the federal level, we've lost touch with the base, with the real people.
0: Let me ask, I think you're polling at 34%. Is that correct?
1: Yes.
0: So yes. Let me amazing. Ask what the app, let me ask, because boy, they came after Adam here. Let's talk a little bit about their response to your candidacy.
1: Let's see. So we have not had any TV ad. We have not had any mailer. And we just started digital ad today. And yet we are pulling at 34%, down from like zero. Like we started from zero. And Chris Pappas has come down to 47%. So he's now, there's a 13-point differential. And about 18% of the people are still undecided. And like a 40% say they don't know enough about me, which means there's in 11 days, we can actually win this race. We just need to get our message across the state. Have they come down upon me? This is a four-term Congress member whose name is known across this tiny state. He's a multimillionaire. He has billionaire J.B. Pritzker raising money for him. AIPAC donated anywhere from $800,000 to $3 million to him. And yet he still needed Hillary Clinton to stump for him, Andy Beshear, Pete Buttigieg. Let's see, who else came? Oh, Mark Kelly came around. Like a whole slate of all these people coming around stumping for Chris Pappas. Last weekend, the DNC sent its vice chair, Malcolm Kenyatta, to stump for him against me. And then somebody, a couple of my supporters were in this crowd as Malcolm Kenyatta is announcing in front of town chairs, county chairs, our party chair in New Hampshire, voters. Kenyatta is announcing that Chris Pappas is going to be the next senator from New Hampshire. And so two of my supporters went up to him and said, Malcolm Kenyatta, we have a primary. Why are you getting involved? And he said, but they started recording him and he said, oh, I didn't know there was a primary. You don't know there's a primary? You're the vice chair of the DNC. You don't know there's a primary? You don't know there's a primary challenger?
0: I don't know, Karishma. They didn't know there was a genocide. Maybe they didn't know.
1: Oh, yeah, that's true. Okay, maybe they don't read the news that we read. That's true. They have very filtered. Imagine, Chris. So then I was a little late. I got there and my supporters told me what had happened. And I see Malcolm Kenyatta leaving. So I called him out. I said, Malcolm. And I went over and I said, I'm Karishma Munzer. I'm running in this primary. Did you just announce to everyone that Chris Pappas was going to be the next senator? And he goes, and then, of course, my supporters started to record. And he said, I'm really sorry, Karishma. I told your supporters I didn't know about you. I didn't know about the primary. I'm really sorry. You know, I wish you all the best. Then almost like a joke. But let me just say, it's not about just me. I'm a scientist. I will go back to science, or I will just, I've given so much of my life, so much of my family time. But if, God forbid, if I don't win, that's one thing. But the people of New Hampshire do not have health care. Thousands of people in New Hampshire do not have health care. They're literally dying because of cancer treatment that they cannot afford. People are sleeping on the streets of New Hampshire. People are working multiple jobs and can't make ends meet while these little games are being played. They, you know, the Democratic Party should, if they were truly Democratic, they would say, wow, let's have a free and fair primary. Chris Pappas, you have all your money, go for it. Karishma, you have your campaign, it's grassroots. You don't have a lot of money, but go for it. I raised 300,000, he has 16 million. The ratio doesn't even make sense. Like, talk about David versus Goliath. Yet at every instance, they're trying to crush me. And this is not just about the Democratic Party. It's also the Republican Party here in New Hampshire. I've talked to people who would like to run, but John Sununu and the Sununu family have been controlling the Republican Party for 50 years. The first John Sununu, that's the daddy John Sununu, the son John Sununu, the brother John Sununu, the uncles, aunts, cousins, their donor class, everything. They've been controlling the party. They decide who the candidates are going to be. Not the regular people. People don't decide. They're just given a choice. They're actually not even given a choice. And I've talked to folks who would like to run in the as a Republican candidate, and they say, the party discourages us, actively tells us not to run. So it's happening on both sides. People are hurting across this country.
0: Have they gone after you? I mean, and used racist tropes and big. I mean, some of these campaigns have been pretty nasty.
1: So I do see bots or people commenting. So I'm Muslim. I'm brown. I was born outside this country, so I'm a naturalized citizen. I'm an immigrant. So that's three. I'm a progressive. So. Let's keep adding. I'm for Medicare for all. God, that brings out a lot of hate. I'm for livable wages. That brings up a lot of hate. I want to stop the genocide and stop war profiteering and bring the money back to our community and our country. That causes a lot of hate. So there's so many reasons why I'm hated upon. I wouldn't say necessarily, maybe, I don't know if that's, I would say that the party itself is causing any kind of hate against me, but it's these like, whole line of APEC aligned politicians coming to stump for him. Oh, Mark Kelly's coming back next weekend. Mark Kelly, go take care of Arizona. Why are you coming to New Hampshire to stump the day before the primary? Because it's a Labor Day weekend. He's coming just to stump for Chris Pappas. So embarrassing. So embarrassing. A four-term Congress member needs all his aunties and uncles to stump for him. He cannot stand on his own record. And of course, John Sununu, God, I'm running around this entire state, visiting places. I put 36,000 miles on my car. I've only run into John Sununu once at an event. He doesn't even show up. He has millions of dollars. He has name recognition. And his yard sign that he puts up just says Sununu Senator. It doesn't matter which Sununu. It could be the mother, the father, the sister, the brother. It's just one of the Sununus running for one of these positions. When you see Sununu, just vote for it, that person. He doesn't talk about policy. He doesn't even have any policy. All he does is, I'll cut your taxes. Oh, by the way, I'm a Sununu. Vote for me. That's not public service, Chris. And when these people go, if people like Sununu, when they get elected, because Sununu did serve in the Senate, what do? They tell us whatever we want to hear. They use wedge issues to divide us. And yet they answer to the donors. John Sununu, since he left he lost his Senate seat and he has been in the private sector. He has made like $30 million from all his little connections. This is the reason that anyone who serves in Congress should never be able to lobby. Should not be a lobbyist ever again. There should be a lifetime ban on lobbying. They use their positions, their connections to make personal wealth. And now that revolving door, he's a perfect example. John Sununu now was a senator, was a lobbyist, and now wants to become a senator again. This has to stop. He's not a public servant. He's just a corporate hack. He has been on the board of various corporations, making lots of money for himself. And now he will go tell us whatever little games he wants to tell us about. And if he wins, then he's just going to be working for his corporations.
0: Yeah, although, Karishma, the Democrats are no different. I mean, Clintons, the Obamas, they're all multimillionaires as well. But 100%. I think that just gets into the whole 100%. System has been gamed.
1: We have to get
0: which is
1: rid
0: why,
1: of all the, yeah, go ahead, sorry.
0: I mean, well, that's why your candidacy is so important. And there's a reason he has $16 million and you don't.
1: Yeah. In New Hampshire, every election cycle at the end of the quarter, when you would have your FEC filing, the WMUR would always talk about who had raised the most money. Oh, so-and-so has raised 3 million. So-and-so has raised 5 million in this one quarter. When I came into this, started this campaign, I said, let's start to talk about where those millions are coming from. Don't talk about it as if it's an achievement. Follow the money. What are the strings attached to that money? And since then, they have stopped. We're a tiny little campaign. We are now, of course, at 34%, but we have completely, just this one campaign has changed the language, the direction of this race. I used to call myself, which I still am, I'm the anti-corruption candidate running against a corrupt Democrat and a corrupt Republican. Chris Pappas, who's a poster child for the corruption in Congress and why we need campaign finance reform, is now calling himself the anti-corruption candidate. Now he always has to defend his money. All this time, he was talking about his money as if it was an achievement. Oh, I got 3 million. Oh, I raised 5 million. This is the first time in his nearly 8 years of campaigning that he's now having to hold back. And he says things like that he doesn't take corporate PAC money. Well, I have news for him. This is one of those places, again, he deceives the people. He may not directly take corporate PAC money, but what he does is he takes leadership PAC money from Schumer and Jeffries. Leadership PAC money is full of corporate PAC money and super PAC money. It's just a money laundering scheme. Don't deceive the people of New Hampshire. You take that money, just own up to it. Don't deceive us. We are done with all these deceits by the corporate politicians from the Democratic Party and the corporate politicians from the Republican Party. We are done. If you do not know how to serve the people, then don't run for public service positions. That's my message to Sununu and Pappas.
0: Great. Thank you, Karishma. Good luck on September 8th. I'll vote for Adam. If I was in New Hampshire, I'd vote for you, but I'm not. Although I spent a lot of time in New Hampshire and love it. And I want to thank Milena and Max, who produced the show. You can find me at chrisedges.substack.com.

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1: I actually literally sat across from Boris Yeltsin in mid-December 1991 when he came in from the far side of a room in the Kremlin, sat down in front of me because I was leading a small delegation. And he said, gentlemen, I want to tell you that the Soviet Union is over. Those were literally the words through the translator, because he said that in the next room, he had just been meeting with the leadership of the military, and they had agreed that in the coming days, the Soviet Union would end and he would become president of an independent Russia. And then we proceeded to talk about the fact that he wanted a normal Russia, a market economy, a democracy, good relations with the United States. It was an exuberant moment, it seemed, this whole period of authoritarian rule was ending. There was going to be democracy. There was going to be good relations. And I said, President Yeltsin, I can assure you that the United States will view this as the most wonderful opportunity for peace and will give you support to reestablish financial stability and to proceed in economic reform. Well, how wrong I was, because the United States did not have that view at all. The United States had the view rather different, which is we won, you lost, we run the world. Thank you very much. We don't have to give you anything, anything more than crumbs. We will now run the show. And that became the unipolar moment.
2: Well, we're really excited today to be joined by Professor Jeffrey Sachs, one of the few people, I think, on the internet nowadays who almost doesn't need an introduction, world-renowned economist and also geopolitical expert. And before we started this interview, Murtaza and I were just talking about how this is a moment in which your entire career is coming together in an interesting and frankly unfortunate way. I wish, you know, the things that you've been working on for so long were not as relevant as they are right at this moment. But both your expertise in the flow of capital, the global economy, but also the way that geopolitics is so misunderstood in the United States and in the West, and so rife with blunders and also hubris, and all of them are kind of colliding together in this particular moment and in bond markets all across the world, and also inside American bases. Just wanted to thank you for joining us at this fascinating moment in world history.
1: Well, great to be with both of you. And yes, it's a pretty dramatic time. The drama is probably not so much the fundamental facts of the world, which are complex and interesting, but the gap between the perceptions in Washington about the world and the realities of the world. So our drama is not that we're running out of food or we're running out of energy or we're running out of options. Where we are today is in a state of delusion in Washington about U.S. power in a world that's changed tremendously from the time when American strategists decided that we were the world's sole superpower. So it's the gap of perception and reality that makes this such a dramatic time. Of course, we have the most delusional president in our history. That adds a personal element to this, but it's more structural than simply Donald Trump, because Biden was also presiding over a period of delusion that is basically the same as the current period. Trump just adds a very personalistic element to that.
3: Yeah, absolutely. And Professor Sachs, I want to ask you a bit about that as well, too, because, you know, you were there and you witnessed kind of the end of the beginning of the unipolar moment at the end of the fall of the Soviet Union. And the U.S. was a preeminent global power. There weren't really any plausible contenders, at least in that fate time in the early 90s. And the world is quite different today. You could say people use the term as a multipolar world, which I think is increasingly accurate. But it seems that at the moment, from what we can see from the outside, it seems that the U.S. is trying very much to hold on to that position of preeminence that had in different parts of the world. You see it in the war in Ukraine between Ukraine and Russia and the U.S. role there in bolstering NATO and the EU. Also in the Middle East, trying to maintain its hegemony in the Middle East and the war with Iran. And more latent, but coming down the trajectory soon, seems to be an attempt to maintain hegemony in Asia as well, too. And it seems very difficult for any country to be able to maintain so many different spheres of influence at once in a very geographically disparate way. I'm curious, you know, first of all, your perception of that and whether, as you said, people in Washington have a view of their capacities, which is outdated. And then secondly, specifically about the Russia-Ukraine war, you know, you were there, actually, as I mentioned, at the fall of the Soviet Union, and you have a lot of insight into the trajectory of the U.S. and Russian and NATO and Russian relationship. Did you think this war was inevitable? And where do you think it may be heading on its present path of escalation?
4: I think to get a handle on this, it's really useful to step back and take a longer view, because the perceptions in the United States and to an interesting extent in Europe as well date back actually at least a couple centuries. And so I think it's important to understand that. The world during the 1800s and the 1900s became uniquely in world history a European imperial-led world. Europe didn't dominate China or India for centuries and centuries. We tell the story that after Christopher Columbus's voyages, European empires sprang up and so forth. But the power of Europe in its dominance is preeminently a 19th century phenomenon. In other words, in the 1800s. So it's about two centuries and a bit in existence. Europe had been rising as a global imperium for centuries before that. Europe did take over the Americas. Native Americans succumbed mostly to the diseases that the Europeans had brought with them after Columbus's voyage. And so these two huge continents, North and South America, opened up to the Europeans, and they said, God favors us. We run the world. But they did not dominate Asia in that period. And the more historians look at this, the more there was a kind of parity of power quite late into the 1800s. But in the 1800s, Europe came to dominate, and especially the British Empire. And following the British Empire, other European powers, and then late in the 19th century, the United States, after completing its conquest of North America, said, now it's time for us to have an overseas empire. And that began with the overthrow of the Kingdom of Hawaii in the 1890s, and then with the Spanish-American War, which was a concocted war, something like the Iraq War. We said, oh, they blew up a ship in Havana Bay. We need to make a colony now, a set of colonies, Cuba, Puerto Rico, and the Philippines. So this is when European dominance became the norm, and it was infused with Christian dominance. It was infused with racial dominance. It was infused with the Christian God favoring us. It was infused with genetic dominance, because this was in the Darwinian age, when natural selection was now the new scientific understanding, and the idea that races competed with each other, and the European race was the world superior race, wasn't just a Nazi concept. It was a concept spread throughout Europe already in the late 1700s, but certainly by the late 1800s. So this view of European dominance prevailed. Europe basically destroyed itself in two European wars, World War I and World War II, and handed the mantle of imperial dominance to the United States. which grew tremendously both in World War One and World War Two, because the U.S. Wasn't in the battlefield. The U.S. Wasn't destroyed by these wars. The U.S. built its industry, its technology in these two wars. So by 1945, the European imperial powers, Britain, France, were exhausted. And essentially, the United States became the North Atlantic Imperium. And NATO was created at the end of the 1940s as a new U.S.-led alliance, but with the idea still that the West leads the world. And if you looked at the world in 1950, boy, it sure seemed that way. Educated population, the literate population, the advanced technologies, the major industries, the atomic bomb, was all in the U.S. hands until 1949. The Soviets got the bomb. But the idea that the West dominated and the rest of the world was poor, basically illiterate, still on the farm, and subject to American control seemed quite sensible. What it missed was a fundamental fact. And I want to emphasize this. The fundamental fact is there is no superior race. There is no intrinsically superior nation. People catch up. Countries that are behind technologically catch up. People who are illiterate are, if they have sovereignty, are able to put their children into school. And so the benefits of science and technology spread. And that's the most fundamental point of the end of the European imperial powers. Starting in the 1950s, mass literacy campaigns began all over the newly independent nations of the world, like India, for example, which had been under British rule and not educated by the Brits. Indochina and other places. Of course, that process of ending European imperialism was impeded by the United States, which took over the anti-imperial war of Vietnam and fought against Vietnam's independence in effect for a devastating 20-year period and so forth. But effectively, with the end of European imperialism, the United States assumed dominance, but it didn't block the spread of literacy and science and so forth, because these countries were now sovereign and they understood it's time to catch up. That dynamic was never well understood in Washington, by the way, because Washington is filled with a lot of economic illiteracy, filled with the sense of superiority, and views the world as a snapshot rather than as a dynamic reality. And I mention that because during the Cold War, the U.S. felt, well, we're the dominant power, but there is that dangerous and large

Soviet Union. They don't really match us. We can outcompete them. We can out-innovate. But they're powerful and we're worried and we need to fight the Cold War. In 1991, when the Soviet Union ended, and it ended by the political dissolving of the Soviet Union into 15 successor states, the United States leaders said, okay, now it's indisputable that we run the world. And that was the declaration of the unipolar moment. But the point I'm making is that it fit a pattern of thought that was basically 2 centuries old. The Europeans had it for a long time. They never quite gave it up. They battered themselves and committed the most horrific crimes in 2 world wars, but they still felt we're at least a part of the dominant part of the world, even if the baton is now really in the hands of the United States. It's still the West. It's still the North Atlantic. It's still NATO. Europe never lost that. Britain, in particular, maintains absolutely an imperial mentality to this day, which in a way is a little bit laughable. It's almost like a Monty Python skit of the knight that has his 2 arms and 2 legs cut off, and he says, "I'm fine, I'm fine, I'll take you on." And that's, for me, what Britain is today, a little bit absurd, but still reveling in the fact that Britain dominated the world for 150 years and only gave up that global leadership to the United States in 1945. Well, I was there in 1991, witnessing the end of the Soviet Union. I actually literally sat across from Boris Yeltsin in mid-December 1991 when he came in from the far side of a room in the Kremlin, sat down in front of me because I was leading a small delegation, and he said, "Gentlemen, I want to tell you that the Soviet Union is over." Those were literally the words through the translator, because he said that in the next room, he had just been meeting with the leadership of the military, and they had agreed that in the coming days, the Soviet Union would end and he would become president of an independent Russia. And then we proceeded to talk about the fact that he wanted a normal Russia, a market economy, a democracy, good relations with the United States. It was an exuberant moment, it seemed, this whole period of authoritarian rule was ending. There was going to be democracy. There was going to be good relations. And I said, "President Yeltsin, I can assure you that the United States will view this as the most wonderful opportunity for peace and will give you support to reestablish financial stability and to proceed in economic reform." Well, how wrong I was, because the United States did not have that view at all. The United States had the view, a rather different, which is, we won, you lost, we run the world. Thank you very much. We don't have to give you anything more than crumbs. We will now run the show. And that became the unipolar moment. Just to add one point from my personal experience, in 1995 to 1997, I led a study for the Asian Development Bank called Emerging Asia. Because by that time, as an economist actively practicing around the world, what I was seeing was the catching up of all parts of the world, this most fundamental phenomenon that you went from domination by a European empire to independence, to literacy, to the beginning of industrialization, to the beginning of your universities filling with your students, and so forth. So I was watching the development process with my own eyes, and we called it catching up. And we saw it mechanically, arithmetically, as the fact that if you measure the gross domestic product of an economy, which is the measure of the overall size of the economies of the Asian countries were growing significantly faster.

forward application of what I would call best practice quantitative economics of the day. And it said something very basic. It said Asia will catch up substantially with the West during the next 30 years. So the book studied 1995 to 2025. And it said quantitatively that the share of the world output produced by Asia would rise by 20 percentage points. That's a lot. In other words, the shift of world output would be towards Asia. It wasn't proclaiming some Asian miracle. It was the idea of catching up, that what Asia's poverty was compared to the industrial West was a historical anomaly that had come from 150 years of European imperialism. And that once the imperial yoke was lifted, you get this catching up phenomenon, and that countries like China and India throughout history were at the technological advanced level of the world, certainly not decades or centuries behind the United States and Europe. So not only did the Soviet Union want to just be normal after 1991, but the process of catching up was at least taking place across Asia. It was taking place in China, in India, in the so-called Asian Tigers, which were the smaller economies, Korea, Taiwan, Hong Kong, and Singapore. It was taking place in Southeast Asia, though delayed by the Vietnam War and by the disasters that ensued from that. And to my mind, that was completely natural. That was my life as an economist working in these places. Yeah, the U.S., it has its advantages, but there's catching up. And just to bring it very, very quickly to the present day, I took a road trip this summer by electric vehicle, by Chinese electric vehicle, from Rome to Hong Kong. So we drove through Italy, Slovenia, Croatia, Serbia, Bulgaria, Turkey, Georgia, Azerbaijan, Kazakhstan, Uzbekistan, and China. And what I saw on the road for 15,000 kilometers was middle class, because on the highway in any of those countries, you pull over to the side and there would be a shopping mall that would be indistinguishable from what you would see in Cincinnati or Pittsburgh or, upstate New York or any other place, or more advanced. But no sense that, oh, I'm in poor Asia. I'm in a developing country. It was quite the contrary. You felt, oh, look, this place is only 5 years old. It's so much fancier than a highway stop on our interstate, which is 50 years old now. So the point is fundamentally catching up. Now, here's where we started the discussion. The American policymakers had no concept of catching up. They had no concept of the American predominance as being a kind of historical fluke that came from two world wars, that came from our protected shores away in two oceans, that came from the fact that because of Hitler, the United States had the greatest influx of scientific talent in modern history, with the complete inflow of great scientists from Europe. And then because of our openness once upon a time when we weren't a paranoid, nasty place that Trump wants us to be, we welcomed young scientists from China, from India, from other places in the world. But the idea in the United States was we run the world, we're predominant, we're superior. There was a spate of books, we're superior because we have a superior system. We're superior because, we are white Anglo-Saxon Protestants, whatever it is. The idea was that's a permanent state of affairs. And anyone that would challenge that is cheating. You know, who could challenge that? So here's the point. In 1991, there

0: was no interest in the United States in a helping hand, which Russia needed actually for 10 years maybe, because the collapse of the Soviet Empire, and basically even of the Russian Empire, if you want to put it that way, meant a tremendous amount of dislocation and financial dislocation. So high inflation and many upheavals that you can cushion quite straightforwardly with normal, known, proven economic means. That was my specialty. And I basically said, here are things that can be done. And the U.S. government said, no, thank you. But the U.S. also said, look, China's great. They'll assemble our phones. But, you know, it's a country of rice-growing villages. Nothing to worry about, just a good, cheap labor to help make us rich. India, even farther behind. So the American view was, we will be preeminent for centuries to come. We're the sole superpower. No one can threaten us. And I very much like Zbigniew Brzezinski's book in 1997 called The Grand Chessboard, not because the book is right, it's wrong in everything almost, but because he says very clearly these assumptions. He says, we can do what we want. The subtitle of the book is American Primacy in Eurasia. Very interesting that America should be the primary power of Eurasia. Hey, we're not even part of Eurasia, but we're going to have primacy in Eurasia, the part of the world, Europe and Asia, that has 70% of the world population compared to our 4.2%. We're the primary power. And Brzezinski says that's normal, because we are scientifically, technologically, financially dominant, and no one can challenge us. And there's no sense in Brzezinski or in Washington that this is a moving picture, that this is a process, that catching up is a normal economic process, not an extraordinary one. So our policymakers completely missed the rise of China. They didn't understand it. Then when it happened, they said, oh, they must have cheated on us. No, China is a civilization that was pretty much in the lead of the world for most of 2,000 years. It had its disastrous phase, really starting with the first Opium War, when industrial Britain attacked China in 1839. For the absolutely remarkable purpose, by the way, of forcing China to open up to British narcotics trade. So it's like the narcos would invade the United States and say, if you don't take our cocaine, we take over Washington. Well, that's what Britain basically did. And China had a miserable century after its unique place in the world as a major integrated power for millennia, but now it's catching up. And the U.S. didn't understand that, didn't care, didn't pay attention until China suddenly became a big country. And by some measures, what's called purchasing power parity, came to be larger than the United States. Oh, my God. You can't imagine in Washington the feeling when the IMF released data that said, oh, by purchasing power measures, China's a larger economy. Now, mind you, they're four times our population. So being larger, you could still be larger and much poorer per person. But it was a shock to the American system. And then China said in the early 2010s, hey, now we're going to move from assembly and manufacturing to innovation. And China announced an innovation plan called the Made in China 2025 program to say, we're going to do what the United States has long done. The United States pioneered the human genome. The United States pioneered the internet. The United States, of course, pioneered atomic weapons and all the rest. We're going to now go to a dynamic, innovation-based economy. Well, China's extraordinarily good at what it does, and it thinks ahead, and it's strategic. And they made a plan, and the plan was highly successful. So it moved China into the forefront of cutting-edge technologies. And that drove the U.S. blood pressure even 10 times higher to this anxiety level. But where we are right now is a mix of grandiosity that remains from the 1990s, a U.S. foreign policy strategy concocted in the 1990s, because the CIA, if one thing, is persistent. It doesn't change with presidents. It doesn't change year by year. It has a basic strategy, and the basic strategy from the 1990s onward was primacy or hegemony. We will dominate. We will be the sole superpower. And on that basis, NATO enlargement to Ukraine, surrounding Russia in the Black Sea region, abandoning the anti-ballistic missile treaty and later the intermediate nuclear force treaty. Everything based on the idea we can do what we want. And so that legacy continues until today. Trump is kind of the comic book version of this now, except it's not a comic book. It's a tragedy. He's killing a lot of people. But every day he says, we will crush the Iranian civilization, you know, 5,000 years old. Well, thank you, Mr. President. Thank you for your attention to this matter. He signs off as he talks about this kind of obliteration of other societies. And then there is mixed in with this sense of foreboding that what the hell are we going to do with China? So there's a absolute need by the United States to find ways to corner China, to contain China, to build alliances against China. And I spent today reading another foreign affairs piece in the lead story of this issue of Foreign Affairs. We need to bolster our alliances so that together we're bigger than China. This is the compulsion, rather than saying, hey, why don't we sit down and cooperate? It has to be, how do we continue to dominate? So this is why the tension is so high right now. We're in a legacy of delusion. We're in a legacy of this unipolar mentality, which is way out of date. It was never really accurate. It was predictably a fleeting moment, and I wrote so have the 1997 book to show it. And we can't get out of that profound misunderstanding, which is a mix of arrogance, grandiosity, a touch of paranoia, and a lot of inertia. And that's what brings us to where we are today.
1: It's interesting that you mentioned that, because I'm currently reading Sven Beckert's new book. Well, not new, I guess it's out last year, you know, Capitalism, which traces.
0: Yes.
1: I'm getting there. It traces basically the development of capitalism across the world. It starts around, you know, the first 11th century AD, and starting in Aden and travels, you know, follows it around the world. And one thing that does come clear, this isn't the point of the book at all, but one thing that does become clear is the overwhelming strength throughout most of that period of the Muslim countries just to the east of there, and also then of the Asian countries, with the European countries acting as kind of a backwater.
0: Yes.
1: And their own backwater status actually contributing to their ability to kind of seize the reins and the power of capitalism, because in the Muslim world and in the Asian world, you had a peasantry that was powerful enough to resist the kind of abuses and like the moral offense that is capitalism to our senses and our soul. And then you had states which saw it as a threat.
0: Major states, yes.
1: In Europe, everything, there was basically nothing after the plague. It just completely collapsed. So capitalism was able to kind of just run through. And what does come out of it is that that was a fluke in world history, this idea that you're going to have this one small part of the world that's going to that's going to dominate it. So now we this week.
0: And Ryan, if I may add to that, you know, sure. I think, and it's my own pet hypothesis. Of course, many historians have talked about it, but I'm pushing this idea. One of the huge flukes in history was that this rump of Eurasia, which is Europe, because if you look at a map, Europe is the westernmost peninsula of this giant continent, with the vast proportion of the continent living in Asia, not living in Europe. And so Europe was the poor, far western end of Eurasia. And the thing that makes the accident happen, strangely, is the discovery of the Americas. And the reason is not just that suddenly Europe discovered the Americas, but as I mentioned, I think I mentioned briefly, they brought pathogens, and the Native Americans died probably about 95%. Of course, there was war, there was abuse, there was slavery, but it was really plague, yellow fever, other old world diseases that were not in the New World, because the New World had been separated physically from the old world for the preceding 10,000 years after the end of the Ice Age. And so all these germs came, the populations died, and suddenly this rump part of Eurasia had two vast continents open to them. Vast. Portugal couldn't defeat China or India in 1600. But they did defeat, or they thought they defeated, the Native Americans. They killed them. They didn't understand what was happening because germ theory wouldn't come along for another three centuries. But suddenly two vast continents opened up. And that, to my mind, in a fundamental way, was the added component that changed this dynamic. Yes, it created the global capitalism because they started to make enterprises actually that were transoceanic. African slavery was born, or the European enslavement of the Africans, I should say, in mass numbers was born in that capitalism of the Western Hemisphere. But it was an accident of pathogens, what's called the Columbian Exchange, as much as simply, you know, the naval feats of Henry the Navigator or of Christopher Columbus that also played that role. And this is why this idea of European dominance is such an unusual fact from a world historical point of view. But it's not felt that way when our imagination is fueled by all the self-talk of superiority. And when you mentioned going back to 1100, the Crusades was part of that idea. And again, fighting in the name of Jesus Christ, which is not exactly Jesus's message in the Gospels, but it became the message in the Middle Ages. When Europe found itself ascendant, it was just reconfirmed in its superiority at every step of the way. And America inherits all of that sense of grandiosity. That, I think, right, is part of the issue.
1: Yes. And as somebody raised in a, you know, American public education, Western education system, that's what you're taught. You know, you learn a little bit about the Middle Ages, and then the next thing you know, Europe and the United States run the world, and you kind of pity the rest of the world.
0: Right.
1: But they, you know, they're there. We don't know why they're there, what they were doing for thousands of years, but they're just kind of backwards. And it's one thing for a middle schooler, but for policymakers to be making decisions, you know, based on that mythology seems to have sent us in some very strange directions. And so, so this week, and I want to get your take on this. This week, there was this reporting. Well, Putin was in, I believe, Kyrgyzstan.
0: Yes.
1: And gave some public remarks, where he, you know, was a little bit more assertive than usual in his support and defense of Iran. Then there was some reporting in the Western press that Russia is helping transfer some technology to Iran. Not sure how true that is or necessarily how much Iran even needs it. They have a very serious, Amaz knows a lot more about this than I do. They have a very serious indigenous kind of weapons technology program. We are transferring plenty of our own technology to them by dropping it on them, and they're able to pick the duds up and reverse engineer those as well. But so to have Putin talking openly in the way that he was this week, at the same time you have Zelensky this week said that Russian civilian aircraft need to vacate the Russian skies or risk being taken down by swarms of Ukrainian drones. He said Russian airspace is closed. He told foreign leaders, if you're flying into Russia, let us know and we'll clear a path for you. We won't take down a foreign leader. But, he seemed to be upping the ante quite significantly. And I'm curious to get to Maz's question as well. Are these, how are these conflicts merging? How related are they?
0: So it's extremely important and almost unreported, this meeting in Kyrgyzstan. This was a meeting of something called the Shanghai Cooperation Organization, SCO. It was actually its 25th meeting. It was initiated by China 25 years ago, and it includes 10 countries of Eurasia, the big ones, and Central Asian countries. So it is Russia and Belarus next door. It is Kazakhstan, Uzbekistan, Tajikistan, and Kyrgyzstan. It's India. It's China. It includes 42% of the world population, the 10 countries that met in Kyrgyzstan. That's easy because China and India together is 37% of the world population. But if you look at a map, there's a big part of the world that met this week. And it's a lot bigger part of the world in terms of land area, vastly bigger, and in population than is Europe. This part of the world that met has been the dominant part of world economy for most of the last 2,000 years. It's been the dominant part of the world population. By the way, sorry, forgot to mention the key point. Iran is, of course, a member as well. So the idea that we are isolating Iran, it's so absurd when you think about it. The old famous apocryphal headline in the English press, the channel is befogged, the continent is isolated. From the British point of view, if there was fog in the English Channel, that cut off Europe from the center of the world. And we feel the same way. Oh, we're cutting off Iran. Well, Iran was meeting with 42% of the world population. Thank you. Iran's civilization dates back 2,500 years. Iran, by the way, had the first great multinational empire in world history, the Achaemenid Empire under Cyrus the Great, 2,500 years ago. When I traveled across Eurasia, as I described, from Italy to Hong Kong, everywhere there is Persian influence for thousands and thousands of kilometers. Iran is not some small place that we're going to isolate. Iran is one of history's greatest civilizations, with huge impacts in China, with huge impacts in Russia, with huge impacts in India, with huge impacts in Central Asia, with huge impacts in Western Asia and the Arab world. So Iran's been there 10 times longer than the United States. And so this meeting was not just a meeting. It signifies a very different world. We're not isolating Russia. Russia is in close relations with China, with India, with Central Asia, with Iran. Is Russia helping Iran? Yeah, probably. Is China helping Iran? Yeah, probably. Because they don't feel like we do, that the United States says, who do you deal with? Who don't you deal with? You're not listening to Mr. Scott Bessent and his economic D-Day. That's not how the world feels anymore. That they're quaking at the U.S. message that you must follow our line. So next week, actually, I think it's September 12 and 13, the next big meeting is the BRICS meeting. The BRICS has a big overlap with the Shanghai Cooperation Organization. The BRICS is also 10 countries. It is not just Eurasian, because Brazil is a member, Egypt is a member, the Emirates is a member, Iran is also a member. The BRICS, just to tell you, is 10 countries, 48% of the world population. The much heralded G7, which the United States leads, the U.S., Canada, U.K., France, Germany, Italy, and Japan, that's 9.6% of the world population. So you have 5 times more population in the BRICS than you do in the G7. And what used to be thought was, well, yes, but there are a lot of poor people. Yes, they are nuclear powers. Thank you. They are advanced technologies. They have their space programs. Of course, they have their digital programs. They have their AI programs. They have their semiconductor programs. China leads across the board in all green technologies, because under our president, who sets the United States back 20 years, we've abandoned electric vehicles, we've abandoned renewable energy, but basically we've given that as a gift to China to dominate the world. So we're going to have two back-to-back meetings, one the Shanghai Cooperation Organization, one the BRICS countries, which basically are the non-Western countries. But the West right now is the U.S., as I said, U.S., Canada, Britain, European Union, Japan, maybe Korea, who knows, because of Trump. But in any event, maybe 12% of the world population. And the rest of the world saying, come on, we're getting on with things. We're not stopping business with Russia. We're not stopping business with China. We're not going to not use China open weight AI because the United States tells us it's us or them. That's the new world that we're in. And it's driving the U.S. nuts, because the U.S. can't call the shots. And as I said, with a absolutely psychologically unstable, ignorant old man as president, we have an added problem, which is that this predominance is something he has to prove at a visceral gut level, because that's how decisions are made by the president. So he has to destroy somebody. He has to overthrow somebody. He has to start wars that he can't finish, because we need to reassert our primacy, which no longer exists.
2: You know, Professor, to that point, it's very interesting you point that out, because it seems like a lot of the people leading the Iran war, for instance, like Trump, people around him, like Lindsey Graham, they were from that generation who was very formed by the unipolar moment and the fall of the Soviet Union. I guess they're very intoxicated by that, and they couldn't get over the idea that it's passed. But, you know, there's one aspect that I'm curious your take on, especially as an economist, is that one of the residual sources of U.S. power, which is still quite potent, is the dollar system. And obviously the one way the U.S. has been isolating Iran or trying to impact economically is kicking it out of that system, trying to kick Russia out of that system to some degree. But it seems that it may be a wasting asset to some sense, because the more you sanction countries and the more of the world is sanctioned, the more incentive there is to build outside infrastructure and systems. Do you foresee that the dollar weakening in the future, perhaps in favor of some basket of currencies or people using a different country's currency in certain regions as a reserve? How do you see the future of the dollar, and what role does it play in the current U.S. Hegemonic system that still exists to some degree?
0: Yeah, I think this is really interesting. Of course, a little bit unknowable, but I'll give you my take on this. First, the U.S. after 1945, and then as the era of the Great Depression and World War II receded, so that more countries became normal monetized economies, the U.S. played a unique role in the international system. It was the currency of denomination, the means of payment, and the store of value outside of your own currency. And there were really no other currencies that played that role. The U.S. had displaced the British pound, which played that role in 1910. And Britain lost that in two world wars and ended up after 1945 in default and in debt to the United States. And the U.S. in 1945 put the U.S. dollar at the center of the international monetary system at the so-called Bretton Woods Conference. And it was formally built in. Now, it was convenient to have one basic unit of account for international transactions. It's nice if you can do that. And the U.S. maintained that predominance through the 1960s easily. And then there was a lot of turmoil with the inflation of the 1970s, and the formal Bretton Woods role of the dollar ended, but the de facto unique role of the dollar as still the settlement currency for maybe 60 to 70% of international transactions continued. So even if Russia and China wanted to trade, quite likely they would trade in U.S. dollars. And what it means to trade in U.S. dollars is that you hold a bank account in a bank that either is itself a U.S. bank or has an interbank relationship with the U.S. bank. And when you make your payment from your account to the Chinese account, that goes through China's bank that has either or through a U.S. bank or a Chinese bank that has a correspondent relationship with the U.S. bank, meaning that in most transactions of two countries outside of the U.S., a U.S. bank would intermediate that process. And there is a debate about how much privilege the U.S. got out of the fact that the currency was used by others, but there's no doubt a privilege to it. No doubt you get to borrow at lower interest rates. You borrow in your own currency, not in someone else's currency. You are your own lender of last resort. You can completely mess up the world like the United States did in 2008 with the global financial catastrophe when Hank Paulson, our Treasury Secretary, absolutely recklessly and foolishly bankrupted Lehman Brothers one day, September 14, 2008, setting the whole world into a financial panic. You get to get away with that kind of thing because it's your currency. You can print it. You can issue it. You can provide emergency financial support to your own banks. Others have to beg you for that privilege because you hold the dollars that they need. So that's the U.S. privilege. Around 2002, actually, after 9/11 specifically, this was heavily weaponized. It had been weaponized a little bit before, but now to crack down on Middle Eastern countries and so forth, the U.S. started confiscating other people's money, freezing other accounts that were held in U.S. banks, or preventing transactions through the U.S. banking system. Then these geniuses realized, hey, we can put on sanctions on other purposes, not just post 9/11. We can, bring Iran to its knees because we've been trying to do that for decades, not just in the past year. We can punish Russia. We can threaten sanctions against countries that don't abide by U.S. foreign policy. So all of these geniuses in Washington got very excited. These are not economists, by the way. I resent them. These are, people dabbling in economics who said, hey, we got a great hybrid war instrument. We can destroy other countries without firing a shot. That's why Besant is in the job that he's in. This guy is about the least qualified to be a Treasury Secretary of anyone you can imagine, but he is a good financial thug because his experience is attacking and shorting other countries' currencies, and that's how he got his current job. And that's what he clearly revels in right now. He doesn't know anything about the U.S. budget or American household incomes or anything else. He never talks about that. He only talks about bringing down Iran or bringing down Russia or economic D-Day. But that's what he is assigned to do. So we weaponize the dollar. Well, believe me, this gets noticed exactly like you said. This is this is an obsolescing bargain, as we say, because the more you use this instrument, the more others say, hey, why don't we settle in renminbi? Thank you. Why don't we settle in rubles? As an economist, I can tell you it's not hard to make such arrangements. There's no technical reason why country A and country B should settle in country C's currency. It was convenient. Now, it's more than convenient in one sense to understand. It's not purely simple to say, okay, you and I, Iran and China, two private businesses, we're just going to settle in renminbi, but use our banks. Because if the banks that we use have a dollar business alongside the renminbi business, they are vulnerable to the sanctions, because it's not that the U.S. sanctions a particular transaction. They say, oh, we see you're doing business with our enemy. We cut you out of the SWIFT system. And commercial banks around the world don't want to be cut out of their dollar business, even if it's not their primary business. But you can see the obvious answer to this. Establish banks that don't have a dollar business. Establish financial institutions that don't have a dollar business. Use central bank digital payments mechanisms so that you can trade outside of the commercial banks entirely. And this is now accelerating tremendously. And interestingly, Donald Trump, you know, he showed in one moment that this is of concern to American policymakers, if I can dignify the term, when Trump threatened countries that use other currencies. This was one of the most interesting direct threats that he made. I'm going to bring you down, he said to the BRICS countries, if you use other currencies. That shows an anxiety level, not something that the United States can enforce. And so the BRICS, and especially China, is now moving quite quickly for renminbi settlements. It's not technically hard. It is a change institutionally, but it's not something that is trying to overcome an intrinsic technology monopoly or some intrinsic advantage. It's getting out of an old, long established, rather sensible habit that is out of date now. And so 10 years from now, the dollar will play a much, much smaller role. And we're witnessing that in real time right now, because central banks are getting out of dollar reserves because they don't want them anymore. They don't want to be confiscated. They don't want to be under U.S. sanctions pressure. And this is also why our interest rates are rising, because foreigners don't want to hold U.S. Treasury debt the same way. They don't have to hold it as much because they're not transacting in dollars. And for many countries like China, they don't want to get in the situation that Russia found itself in when $300 billion of Russian normal financial assets held in a European institution in Belgium called Euroclear were suddenly frozen. Huh? That's our money. Doesn't matter. We're thugs. Remember, we're gangsters. But it doesn't last long. And so we're already in the rapid transformation phase in the world. No one in that SCO, the Shanghai Cooperation Organization, is just sitting around. Everybody is creating non-dollar payments alternatives when that becomes necessary.
1: You're also seeing a lot of countries' debt denominated in their own currencies crashing and interest rates rising. Japan seeing its yields rise, France, Germany, the UK, the US also. What do you accounts for that move? And where is that money going? So there's this big giant bond sell-off. Where is it? Where do you see it flowing to?
0: Yeah, part of it was a long period After 2008, especially Japan, it was actually after the end of their financial bubble, which burst in the early 1990s, of very low interest rates. One thing I can tell you, when you see a financial value that you can't figure out, and one of them was very low interest rates, two things happen. One, economists write 100 papers explaining the anomaly. And second, they turn out to be wrong. Because when there is an anomaly that lasts and you can't really figure it out, it's probably an anomaly. So Japan has big debt, and it had interest rates of near zero for three decades, actually. Those are ending right now. So in some sense, this is a reversion to normal. But what's happening with the United States in particular right now, but I would say also Europe and the U.S., there are large budget deficits and less credibility of the Western financial order more generally. So I don't believe this is because we have, a booming economy with AI and all the rest. No, this is basically a shift of assets out of the U.S. dollar and into renminbi, into Asian equities and Asian financial assets. Interest rates are much, much lower in China. China is a high-saving country, and China is not buying U.S. Treasury debt like it used to a very large extent. And maybe this raises another very important point. Very hypothetical or speculative on my side. But I do believe that we are in a geopolitical bubble, as I described, which is the gap between our perception of unipolarity and the reality of the world, and that it actually fuels the financial bubble that we're in as well. So it's not just that U.S. interest rates are rising, but as you know, our stock market valuations are at astounding high levels. And this can be measured in many, many ways. Two of the most standard ways of measuring this anomaly are the value of U.S. Equities relative to U.S. GDP. And that's now 2.4 times U.S. GDP. This is a historic high. So that's called the Buffett ratio. And the other is the price earnings ratio, especially the so-called Shiller cyclically adjusted price earnings ratio. This is also at an all-time high. So you say, well, is that a bubble or not? One side says, no, it's not a bubble. We have the magnificent seven AI companies. They have the greatest technology in the world. They're going to capitalize this a trillion times. That's why we have this boom, because it foresages the golden age ahead. The other side says, come on, we've been through the dot-coms. We've been through so many other tulip manias like this in the past. This is an exaggeration. And my view is that is the correct view, and that it is related to the idea of the U.S. unipolarity. It's related to the idea that the U.S. is the unique thing. But what I see with my own eyes already, as I said, going back 30 years, but I see it every time I visit China, which is many times a year now, China is basically matching U.S. technology. But in the AI sphere, as we know, it's giving it away, open weight models. And those are the models that are being taken up all over the world because they're 10 times cheaper than the U.S. proprietary models. So then you start to say, you're really going to bank on just the magnificent seven with this glory days ahead and not take into account that we've got a big world out there and many ways to reach the same outcomes. So my view is that it's not only the dollar that will shift. It's not only the rising interest rates and the falling demand for U.S. treasuries, but I think we're going to have a major financial correction as the geopolitical bubble also bursts. Timing of bursting bubbles is the biggest mystery in finance. But I would say that when we reconvene, certainly in the years ahead, we're going to be looking back at that American stock market boom saying, what were they thinking? Just like we did with the dot-coms and just like we did in 2008.
1: One quick follow-up. You mentioned at the beginning that you did this road trip across. My brother in 2007, he and three friends bicycled from Istanbul to Western China and did that exact.
0: That's great. We were a little bit more luxurious.
1: Well, I'm going to ask him again because he wrote about the journey, and your description does not match his from 2007. And that, yeah. I think that goes to the catching up that has happened just in the only 18 years, but I'm sure it's a completely different.
0: By the way, so interesting. I'd love to see his account, but we were in Samarkand. We were taken late in the evening to a mall. The mall was, first of all, every high-end brand you can imagine. Of course, every Italian brand you can imagine. And packed with shoppers. This is, not by traditional understanding a rich part of the world. But what you were seeing was middle-class, affluent families shopping and having fun and going to restaurants at 10 p.m. with their kids on a summer evening. But you would not think it that mall would have looked like a fancy mall in San Francisco or L.A. or New York or any other place. And that really is my impression of what we saw all along the way of 15,000 kilometers.
1: Fascinating. I'll look for the piece. He wrote it for Slate back in the day. I'll post it in the notes to this if I can find it. Thank you so much as always for taking so much time.
0: Great to be with you guys. You do such phenomenal work. So important. So really, it's an honor to be with you both.
1: Kind of you.
2: Oh, thanks, Professor Sachs. Yeah, thank you. Okay.

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Welcome to Building Bridges. I'm Mimi Rosenberg. Reparations, not simply as compensation for something that happened centuries ago, but as a demand for repair of the continuing injuries produced by enslavement, colonialism, and institutional racism. My guess is Roger Wareham, human rights attorney and longtime activist with the December 12th Movement. Roger is also International Secretary General of the International Association Against Torture, an NGO with consultative status at the United Nations, has participated in UN human rights proceedings for decades, and was an organizer and participant in the historic 2001 United Nations World Conference Against Racism in Durban, South Africa. He was also among the attorneys who pursued litigation seeking reparations from corporations that profited from the enslavement of African people. Roger has been fighting this battle in the streets, in the courts, and internationally for decades. Roger, this marks an extraordinary convergence, the 25th anniversary of Durban and a new United Nations declaration concerning the trafficking and enslavement of African people. And before we hear from you, I think we want to go to the question of when will we be paid for the work we've done?

0: I recorded that maybe 15 years ago, maybe longer. The Staple Singers, Mavis Staple. When will we be paid for the work we've done? Well, that's where we're starting from. Araja, when will we be paid for the work we've done? And maybe we should start by answering that question by educating people who may never have heard of Durban. 25 years ago, what was the World Conference Against Racism, and why did hundreds of African-descended activists go to Durban? And what do you believe was at stake? When will we be paid for the work we've done? And thank you for joining us.
1: Thank you for the invitation. As you said, 25 years ago this week, the UN convened a World Conference Against Racism and Racial Discrimination, Xenophobia, and Related Intolerance. They did that because of a lot of it was the work that we had put in December 12th movement, participating in the UN human rights mechanisms from around 1989. And in 1993, we started pushing for there to be another world conference. The UN had held two world conferences against racism in the late 70s and 80s, but it was around focusing on South Africa, apartheid, and Rhodesia, which became Zimbabwe, which was then called Rhodesia. But once those situations at least had been resolved politically, the position of the Western countries was that we no longer needed to deal with racism, because they understood that if you continue to deal with racism, then you'd have to deal with their racism and their complicity in all those things. So we pushed for a World Conference Against Racism. The UN finally agreed to it over the objections of the West. But they finally agreed to it. And the position we took in approaching that world conference was, for it to be a success, we saw certain things that had to come out of it. And so we went there with the objective of three points. One was a declaration that the transatlantic slave trade and slavery were crimes against humanity. And I know you have a very informed listening audience. Crimes against humanity have no statute of limitations. Like murder, they have no statute of limitations. You can always be prosecuted for that crime. Secondly, reparations that would be due the descendants of the victims of these crimes, which is a crime that continues to this day. And thirdly, to understand the question of racism, you have to understand the economics that propels it. And so those were the objectives. We went there. We, the December 12th movement and the National Black United Front, took 400 people. They had called the Durban 400. But there were people from, there were African people from throughout the diaspora, from Central and South America, Brazil, Colombia, Panama, from the Caribbean, from Europe, from Australia, who came together. And in the process of organizing for that world conference, we met with them and got them to sign on to that, that whatever the particularities of racism and racial discrimination that had brought them to Durban, they were going to put those three items at the top, because we understood from our history in the UN that that if you come in with a multi agenda, you're not going to get anything out of it. And what we wanted was this document. So that's what happened in Durban. It was a pan-African victory. It was a collaboration between African people in the diaspora, African countries, Caribbean countries, that then worked with the rest of the UN, and they came out with the Durban Declaration. The United States and Israel walked out of that, because the United States' position was that from the very first preparatory meeting in 2000, the United States government's position was, if compensation, which is what they refer to as reparations, was going to be on the agenda of the World Conference, then they were not going to participate. Well, 2001, when the meeting convened, reparations was still on the agenda, and midway through, they walked out. They didn't walk out honestly, in terms of saying, well, we're walking out because we oppose reparations. They walked out because they said the Durban Declaration and the whole World Conference was anti-Semitic. So they walked out with Israel. And that was their fig leaf, because anyone who was there, or anyone who even looks at the Durban Declaration, will see that there's nothing anti-Israel in it. There's nothing anti-Semitic in it. It recognizes the existence of the State of Israel. It recognizes the rights of the Palestinians to self-determination. And the Palestinian delegation that had participated, in the World Conference, made it a point that they were not going to let their issue around the Nakba and Israel become the focus of the World Conference. They wanted it to continue to be on reparations that are due African people. And so the U.S. left under a lie, which is one they had maintained to this day. So here we are 25 years later. The United States still disavows Durban, the Western countries that who in 2001 were part of the consensus that adopted the declaration are trying to moonwalk on it. And we think it's very important in terms of this 25th anniversary. Excuse me. We've been waging a campaign this year to for.
0: Well, let me just stop you for a second and ask you just to be absolutely clear. The Durban Declaration and Program of Action, what did it actually codify and why has it remained so important to the international reparations movement? So let's just pick up from there, and then we'll take it to what's gone on since, and this new, if you will, or weighing in by the UN on March 25th, 2026. But
1: certainly. Yeah. What the Durban Declaration and Program of Action said is that the transatlantic slave trade and slavery is and should always have been a crime against humanity. So the language kind of fudged a little bit, because if not the Western countries wouldn't have agreed to it. It talked about reparations, the provision of reparations for the victims of these crimes against humanity. That was the essence of the Durban Declaration and Program of Action. It was the first international declaration that called what had happened to us a crime against humanity. Mm. And that was a major point, because, as I said earlier, crimes against humanity have no statute of limitations. It was an international declaration.
0: So it also, set up the relationship between racism and economic exploitation.
1: Right. It recognized that it was a crime, and therefore, if it's a crime, there have to be perpetrators. And when you look at the connection between the Durban Declaration, is that the trade and enslavement of Africans was an economic venture. It was the venture which really created the basis of today's racial capitalism. So by declaring that it was a crime against humanity, it means, one, that there was a perpetrator and that there were victims, and that those victims are entitled under human rights law to repair for the damage that they suffered.
0: Now, I wonder if we can comb from Durban 2001 to the UN in 2026. The UN Right. General Assembly adopted a remarkable resolution declaring the trafficking of enslaved Africans and racialized chattel enslavement of Africans as, quote unquote, the gravest crime against humanity.
1: Certainly. That

0: development of capitalism that was based upon the exploitation and theft of labor of African people, and created the world we live in today. And so the resolution, this one was voted on. The Durban Declaration was a consensus that everybody there agreed to. This one was voted on. 123 countries voted for the resolution. 50 countries abstained, and we can only assume, or with a reasonable sense of what's happening, that's because they were afraid of repercussions from the United States for voting for the resolution.
1: And the United States voted against it again.
0: The United States and Israel, their co-partner, and Argentina. And your listening audience, I know, would remember that Argentina was the refuge of the Nazis after World War II. When they fled Germany, they went to Argentina. And in Argentina, as a country, had a history of systematically ridding itself of African people. So that was, in one sense, that's no surprise. But it is a historic resolution. And the other point that it makes in the resolution, which is very important in a Eurocentric world, is that one of the reasons that Europeans and their settler colonies said that they're not responsible for, they're not liable for what happened in the 1900s and 1800s and 1700s and 1600s was because slavery was not a crime. And they meant that it was not a crime under their laws. The resolution makes it very clear that under the laws in African countries, this was a crime, and it broke their laws. So if you approach the world from that, the only thing that matters is a Eurocentric approach to the world, or if this is an international body, then you have to look at what was the international jurisprudence that they were in violation of the law.
1: Hmm. You know, Roger Wareham, Attorney Roger Wareham, let's get to what we actually mean, or what December 12th movement and its allies mean when we talk about reparations. People hear reparations and sometimes reduce the entire demand to who's getting a check and how much. But the Pan-African reparations movement has historically described something much larger. Help us understand that.
0: Right. I think you're right. The popular perception is, when am I going to get my check? And the perception coming from, you know, the staple singers, when do we get paid, is that our view and our position is that, first of all, reparations is about repair. That we suffered a collective crime. We were the victims of a collective crime, and that therefore the repair for that crime has got to be collective. And so let me give you an example of what we meant by that, what that meant practically. When Biden was elected president in 2020, he just could not say enough about how indebted he was to the Black community, because he said without the vote of the Black community, he would not have been elected. And he said anything he could do. And so what we said was, this is what you can do. You can issue an executive order, and everybody's very familiar with how easy presidents issue executive order. You can issue an executive order for a $50 billion down payment. It's a down payment, just to break the ice in terms of for reparations, and that $50 billion be devoted to the provision of state-of-the-art medical care, health care facilities in Black communities around the country. So that was a reflection of our view of the nature of the repair that that reparations would address. It wouldn't be somebody getting $10 in their mailbox. It would be having the type of healthcare facilities that do not exist in our community, and from which we suffer from the lack of, and which continues the medical problems we face, some of which are the carryover legacies of enslavement, some of which are just a reflection of our continued mistreatment in this society. So that's how we see the question of repair in terms of addressing the demand would have to address the provision of guaranteed employment. The demand would have to address the provision of quality and affordable housing. It would deal with the provision of the same quality education. So that's what we see as the nature of the repair of the damage that has been done and is continuing to be done, because I think the point we want to make is that 1865 was not a cutoff in terms of what we view as a continuing criminal enterprise. It's just that was a year in which it was forced to adopt another form, and that form has been maintained to this day in terms of the exploitation, in particular, of the Black community.
1: So we're talking about individual compensation through collective repair, land, housing, health care, universal health care, education, institutional development, restoration, I guess, of stolen cultural property as well. I wonder, though, can you talk about, since you had mentioned Biden, who owes that debt? What about, aside from government, what about the banks and the insurance companies, the universities, the shipping interests and corporations? And I still can't get over in downtown Brooklyn, our
0: Barclays Center
1: being continuing to exist with the name of Barclays Bank, one of the greatest insurers and propagators of the slave trade. So who owes that debt?
0: Right. I think two things. One, first of all, in the final analysis, the federal government has got to be the prime mover of that. So we just want to state that, and that's a given, that it's got to be the federal government. And we're appreciative, of all of the local initiatives that have been happening around the country, because I think it helps educate people more around the question of reparations, but it's got to be the federal government. But also it speaks to the corporations. I was part of a federal class action lawsuit that was filed in 2002 against 17 major corporations who owed their current existence to and rich profits they made during the transatlantic slave trade and slavery. And, it was Lloyds Bank, it was J.P. Morgan Chase, it was Aetna, it was New York Life. These institutions, which carry themselves now as beneficiaries to the community, are just as liable. The case eventually was dismissed on the grounds of standing, that the named plaintiffs in the suit could not tie their direct descendants to the defendants, which is, that becomes a problem in terms of record keeping and all that, but also speaks to the question that it cannot be tied to winning a legacy lottery. That if you're one of those people who can show that your people were there before 1865 and you have the paperwork for that, which is never a given, it speaks to why it's got to be collective, but that the cast of characters of this continuing criminal enterprise, the co-conspirators, are certainly those corporate institutions that exist today, and the push has got to be for the demand on them as well.
1: The thing that I've always seen December 12th organizing around, relevant to reparations, is certainly it's a demand for the population here. But I think it's important to understand how you've always couched it and framed it as a pan-African struggle. And why is that politically important?
0: It's important to frame it as that because it is that. Malcolm X used to talk around Black folks in the United States can't be free if Africa isn't free, and vice versa. That applies to the African diaspora and the African continent. And so, and Durbin was an example of that, because it was the coming together of the folks from what a quote in the UN they call civil society, those of us in the diaspora who are not in countries where Black people have state power. We came together, we made that happen. And so, and the resolution that was just passed by the UN General Assembly in March is a reflection of that. And the ongoing discussion is that people understanding the connection between what's going on in Africa, what's going on in CARICOM, what's going on throughout the diaspora are all connected, and they're tied together, because at the basis of racism, racial discrimination is the economics. And if and it raises the question of racialized capitalism, which is not restricted to geographical boundaries. It goes around the globe, and it's what's driving the development of capitalism, even in crisis. That is still, we still bear the brunt of whatever that crisis is. So that's why we can't have success of one part of it, one aspect, without the success on the other part. When we were in Durban, the United States put so much pressure on African countries, particularly South Africa, for them to drop the question of reparations, but they didn't back down from that. And so we can see that if we understand that, and we work together with those with whom we have the same problems in common, then we can move forward with that, and we can make progress, and we can win with that.
1: Roger, you've always insisted that declarations and legislations don't descend upon us because governments suddenly develop a conscience. So why is grassroots participation indispensable to winning reparations? What role do ordinary people, all of us, and this is also a responsibility, make no mistake about it, of the white population, Eurocentric people as well? So, together, what is the role of workers, of young people, of our religious institutions, our community organizations, our unions? And my goodness, unions should certainly take this up, and cultural workers. What role do we play now in having gone from 25th anniversary of Durban to this historic March 25th UN resolution and the growing activity in Africa and Caribbean? Where do we go now with reparations to initiate and make them so in the United States?
0: The role of all of those bodies are indispensable. You know, we come from the belief that the masses of people make history, they make revolution, they make things happen. And so we think it's that reparations remains a pipe dream unless there's a mass mobilization for it. This Saturday, August 29th, we're having reparations gatherings around the country, actually around the world, because we think that it's important to use the 25th anniversary of the World Conference as an opportunity to further educate and inform our community of what reparations is, what victories we have won, what are the obstacles we face in front of us, and the absolute and utter importance of their involvement in it. It's, you know, Amilcar Cabral, the leader of the independence struggle in Guinea-Bissau and Cape Verde Islands, said that people do not struggle for the ideas in somebody's head. They're struggling for the, you know, how to make a living and housing and clothing and education. It's our task, those of us who are organizers, to make that connection with people between their day-to-day struggle to survive, particularly in an economy like this, which is in crisis, and see the and tie to the demand for reparations. Once that connection is made, and once that activates people, that is what's going to push it forward and make it possible. So that's why we're having these programs around the country, as opposed to trying to have one big demonstration. For people who want more information, they can just go to DurbanReparations.org. It has a list of what's happening around the country, around the world. It has ways of contacting us as DURBANReparations.org. Or they can call 929-692-7609.
1: As my comrades in the December 12th movement always say, they stole us, they sold us, they owe us.
0: Reparations now.
1: Indeed. Roger Wareham, attorney Roger Wareham, member of the December 12th movement. Thank you for being on the case and organizing this. And it is a collective responsibility for people of goodwill. We have inherited a legacy of institutional racism, and one way of addressing it is reparations now. Roger Wareham, thank you so much for taking the time to be with us.
0: Thank you for the invitation.

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1: Hey, Detoxers. Today we are looking at the intersection of news media narratives, White House propaganda, and foreign policy with retired naval officer and retired physician and surgeon, a lecturer on history and military, Michael Baker. Welcome to the Disinfo Detox.
2: Great. Thank you, Nolan Higdon. Glad to be here. It's an honor.
1: Yeah, glad to have you. I had the pleasure of speaking at an event you hosted in Lafayette, California about a month ago. And, you know, it was clear to me from talking to you that a lot of our views of the world overlapped, and I just wanted to hear more. So I'm glad you're able to make it on the show today.
2: Like I said, honored to be here.
1: And this is my favorite thing about hosting these podcasts is you invite a guest on, you know, generally kind of what topic you're going to touch, foreign policy. And then the week they come on, of course, without fail, some news story pops up that just fits perfect into the topic. You know, it's been, we'll unpack the Iran war, but it's been, you know, very clear that the President of the United States, this White House, seemingly, you tell me, doesn't really have an objective of what to do here in the Iran war or a strategy for how to achieve it. And it seems like the blame, at least from Republicans, is starting to come down on the head of Pete Hegseth. We see some prominent Republicans calling for him to step down. We've seen generals leave the U.S. military. As far as I know, you don't know Pete Hegseth, but, you know, what do you make of what we're seeing here? I mean, how unprecedented is it for, you know, U.S. senator in the same party while in power, calling for Hegseth to step down, a congressman, and then these generals officer positions in the military coming out against Hegseth? What do you make of what's going on here?
2: Well, that's about six lectures, but to break it down into what Cliff's notes for this, first of all, those senators should never have approved him, because he's not qualified. He has no background to run a $1 trillion business with 800 military bases around the world that the U.S. has. It's very complicated, and it's a meritocracy. So, you know, the fact that it's a meritocracy means that, you know, about 25 years, you might become a very senior officer in the Army, the Navy, the Air Force, the Marine Corps. This guy's unqualified. Jim Mattis, who was a prior Secretary of Defense, was a four-star general in the Marine Corps. Brilliant guy, and totally the opposite end of the spectrum in terms of experience and knowledge. The current occupant of the Department of Defense, which is the proper name of this, is unqualified. Clearly, he has no idea what he's talking about. He's done things to block, as you probably have read, that anybody who is African-American or female didn't get promoted to a flag or general officer rank, which is the opposite. I mean, it's incredible to me to see that happening, because this is a true meritocracy. You have to work really hard and perform really well to get anywhere close to that level. And let me just give you a disclaimer. I am a retired Navy Rear Admiral. I went through the process. I am a medical officer, but the last 5 years when I had been selected for and was wearing the rank of Rear Admiral, I participated in very high-level discussions that were more about strategy, planning, and policy, and, you know, very little to do about medical, except where they needed my medical expertise. So, you know, in my time, I'd spent tours in Bahrain. Earlier in my career, I had been, you know, involved in events during the 1988 tanker war in the Straits of Hormuz. So, you know, I've got background that's international and national, and rose up through the ranks, and that's how it's done. The problem is that not only did he not properly promote people who were selected on the basis of their merit, but he also either fired or pushed people out through early retirement who are best and brightest. So right now, you know, the Army, which is supposed to have about 10 four-star generals running their planning and their acquisition and their war fighting and all that, I think they have four general officers of the four-star rank. So they've got a bunch of empty positions. The same is true in the other services. And he's pushed out some real rock stars. You know, the chief of staff of the Army was great. Admiral Halsey, who was Southern Command Admiral back when they started bombing speedboats in the Caribbean, which is a whole nother thing. If you want to get me riled up, we can talk about killing people without due process. You know, these are rock stars who were picked on the basis of merit, who had had spectacular careers, and were selected by people who were a level above them to join their ranks. So to see this guy, it's all I can say is when I look at this cabinet, I sort of remember that bar scene in Star Wars number one. I mean, it's a bunch of unqualified clowns. And I use that as the metaphor so that I don't swear like a sailor. It's hard sometimes. This makes me really crazy to see them pushing out the best and the brightest and surrounding themselves with yes men, yes women, whatever.
1: So talk to me a little bit about this, because, you know, those of us who've never served, I mean, I think we have a kind of outside understanding about how important the chain of command is to folks who do serve. You know, as I understand, that's, you know, essential to the way in which the armed forces operate. You have to have this chain of command. How, I mean, I'm sure, like, the only thing I can compare it to is, like, in the workplace, of course we complain about our bosses and our managers and you know, these people drive us friggin' mental. But thinking about things like we saw with the USS Abraham Lincoln, where it seemed like there was, you know, large disdain for the ways in which, by soldiers, for the way they were being treated by those higher up. The things we're hearing about Hegseth from both generals and people on the ground, how out of bounds is that? Like, when you, like, you know, were in uniform, I'm sure you guys had some complaints about the higher-ups, but did you see this kind of, like, disdain or frustration or anger at up the chain of command that you're seeing now? Is there anything you can even compare it to?
2: I've never seen anything like this. You know, I give lectures about all the wars that we've conducted since 1945, and when I get around to this one, which I just started lecturing about because people are very, very interested, I'm shocked. There was no apparent planning. There was no... You know, whether it was following up on the fact that our logistics hub got wiped out on day one, a lot of our radars got taken down. We had no air defense. Our, you know, $500 million AWACS plane got taken out on the runway because there was no air defense for it. I mean, it's just astonishing to me. It was like they thought it was some kind of a game where we could just go in and bomb Iran and we would be in control of everything. And it would be over in a week or two, as we heard, which is nonsense. And guess what? The adversary gets a vote. I don't even call them the bad guys. They're an adversary, and they shot back, and they hurt us badly, and they're making us look bad. And we're getting our you-know-what whipped by these guys because they live in a world where this war, or excursion, as the Orange Menace would call it, for them it's an existential threat. And rather than getting the Iranian people to rise up, my view is that when you bomb somebody, wherever it is, they usually unite and stand behind their government and their guys, even if they don't like them, because, you know, you've created this threat to their homeland. And that's what we've done. We've united the Iranian people against the United States. The other thing is we've enraged people all over the world, not just Shia. You know, there's 250 to 300 people, million people around the world who follow that faith, which we've seen demonstrations against U.S. embassies and consulates everywhere from Bangladesh to Pakistan to Bahrain, where we have that big Navy base. We saw shots fired at the U.S. consulate in Toronto, which just, you know, knocks me off my chair. We've enraged a lot of people. And not only are they fighting back and subduing, holding at bay one of the world's biggest militaries, technologically very superior organization, they've showed us a couple things. One is they're not going to give up. They know how to do asymmetric warfare. And we are going to see a ton more of it. We're going to see everything from crazy 9/11 type attacks, although now you don't have to learn how to fly a 747. You can be a video gamer who flies a drone and cause damage in the U.S. You can be a hacker. I know we had some hacking into some water treatment plants in the Midwest. Mm-hmm. And I look at that and I go, you know, that's not a coincidence. I kind of have a feeling of who did that. You know, it's one of our adversaries. But I would probably put Iran, maybe Russia, at the top of the list. And unfortunately, we have a president in the White House, also unqualified and very little knowledge of what's going on in the world. He got rid of most of the computer guys that prevented hacking of things in our government and in our country. The entire CISA staff, starting with, I think his name was Chris Krebs, who told him that the election wasn't rigged or stolen. You know, he fired him and most of the staff. So we don't have any asymmetric warfare guys who can protect us from hacking. I'm worried about our electric grid, our water systems. How about our air traffic control? Boy, hacking that would cause a lot of trouble in this country. So, you know, we have some unqualified people with limited knowledge of history and what's gone on in the past in positions of power, and they're bossing around, you know, our military. And things like having, you know, the Lincoln out at sea for 9 months, and prior to them, I think it was the Gerald Ford that was out for 10 months. It was so bad that I read an article and saw some videos that the sailors on the Ford were actually sabotaging the ship's plumbing system because they were so upset with the bad food and the length of the deployment, the fact that they were at sea for 10 months. You don't put young guys at sea for 10 months or 9 months in the case of the Lincoln. It was wrong. Plus the Lincoln, they didn't have food for the guys. You know, the stuff didn't work. It's extremely important when you take 5,000 people and you put them on a floating ship to make sure you can do everything to make sure that they are cared for properly, that their morale is as good as you can make it. And, you know, they should have been making port calls. They should have been resupplying. It's like we just weren't planned for this war. These guys were rookies. They had no concept of what was going on. And they had gotten rid of all the general officers and flag officers who actually could have said, hey, we're not ready to go attack this. Let me just digress to tell you about 1990. When I wound up participating in Desert Shield and Desert Storm, we built up our forces over 6 months, and we had logistics hubs and dumps for ammunition and food and fuel and everything all over northern Saudi Arabia. And when that conflict actually started, and it started with an air campaign, which is another thing we need to talk about, the air campaign, you know, weakened the Iraqi defenses and was really tough on them. But then, you know, we followed it up with a ground campaign that pretty much took out the Iraqi army. But we spent 6 months building up, and we had 500,000 plus troops in that region, if I remember correctly. And plus, the one thing that we had then that we don't have today is we had allies. There were a large number of other countries that were contributing material and troops and aircraft and everything to the effort to kick Saddam Hussein out of Kuwait. We had allies. And in this conflict, it's astonishing. We went to war without allies. And, you know, Winston Churchill, we'll get to his quote in a minute. But the fact of the matter is, not only went, we went to war without allies, and then we started, after the war started, we weren't doing so well, and he wants them to jump in and help. He's insulting all our allies. You know, South Korea, Japan, Canada. Canada's like our best ally. They've been shoulder to shoulder with us in conflict after conflict, and he's insulting our best allies. So, you know, as Churchill said, the worst thing about, you know, fighting with your allies is fighting without them. And now we're fighting without them. We have no allies in this excursion into the Iranian conflict. And that's crazy to go it alone. We have no support. And like I said, it was ill-conceived, poorly planned, no allies, didn't build up, didn't plan for the fact that the adversary might actually shoot back. Other than that, seems to be going pretty well after, what is it, 186 days today? I have to look at my calendar. But it's astonishing how badly this was conceived and then carried out without expertise.
1: Let me ask you something about that buildup, because this is a question I was going to go to, which is, you know, a lot of, I'll just say a lot of lefties are really critical of the spending on the Pentagon. You know, consistently we're told things like we can't afford universal health care, we can't afford universal college, we can't afford universal child care, but the Pentagon budget has to grow. You know, we've heard these things from like the Reagan years about, you know, if you have to actually go to war, that means you didn't spend enough. You shove a military so big, no one will go to war with you, all those kinds of things. And you brought up like the 6 month buildup, and I'm sure it's different in every situation. But you know, we did bomb them in June of 2025, so we did have about 8 months to build up if we were going to return. Yet it seems like we were, even though it's a bombing campaign we started, we were caught totally off guard for what we needed for that conflict. And you brought up one of the examples about, you know, what's going to be done in the digital environment. Since 2010, I think it was the Joint Chiefs of Staff have been saying, like, this is the future of warfare. We need to get on the boat here. Drones, we seem to have been unable to block against drones and anticipate drones, which is especially weird because that was so central to what Ukraine was able to do against a bigger empire in Russia, unless I'm wrong about that. We've alienated allies, you mentioned. You know, we got rid of tools of soft power like USAID, which supposed DOGE, which wasn't a department, did there. We've also been taking away resources from countries like South Korea, who've been, you know, longtime allies, put blood on the ground for the United States. And even the Gulf countries, we've basically abandoned. So what happened here? Were we ever prepared? Where did all that money go that we spent on the Pentagon? How do we end up in this situation?
2: Well, as I teach my kids and I often start my lectures with, my first rule of life is follow the money. A lot of people are making money. I don't know if we're getting our return on investment. You know, I had one economics class. That's about as much as I know about it. But the fact of the matter is, if you look at the map and you look at the facts, we have something like 800 military bases around the world. And all the other major powers added together have about 30. And if you think about it, why do we have 800 bases around the world? Why are we spending this kind of dough? And oh, by the way, you know, the orange menace in the White House wants to build battleships and put his name on them. This is never going to be a battleship conflict. Ukraine has actually innovated going forward in the war with, you were talking about drones and UAVs, and he turned down cooperation with the Ukrainians on drone warfare, which we needed desperately in the Straits of Hormuz and this business with Iran. So, you know, we're doing everything wrong. You know, the only buildup we had before this conflict was primarily air power. And, you know, there's not any conflict that I'm aware of. Again, I'm an amateur historian, where air power has actually caused regime change or subdued a population or won a war. You know, it's not enough to have air power. And where we're losing it, we're spending that $1 trillion on the same old stuff, which is tanks and MRAPs and artillery and all kinds of stuff. And what we need is drones and missiles and the people who can conduct them. And we need hackers and cyber warriors. And we may need to think about being a little more in tune with the possibilities of biological warfare, which certainly is an easy thing for even an amateur to hurt this country. You know, we're pretty wide open. So, you know, we're spending a ton of money. We're not getting a lot back, but a lot of people are making money. And the guys who are making money are probably pretty happy with this. Includes members of the Trump family who joined the board of directors of a drone company that, if I remember right, they combined with a golf course company. They joined the board, and following that, they immediately got a multi-million-dollar contract from the Department of Defense. Boy, I'm shocked to find out there's gambling going on in this back room. You know, I've never seen it like this. This is the most corrupt administration ever, and they're making a lot of money. And that's where our DOD has gone. You know, there's a group out there called the Eisenhower Media Group. General Eisenhower gave one of his speeches upon his departure from the White House. Then he was President Eisenhower. He said, you need to watch out for the military-industrial complex because they're taking over our military in the sense that they're driving what we're spending our money on. And so every year we're spending more and more money building the same stuff that we won World War II with, and it doesn't work anymore. And so, you know, what we've done is enrich a lot of people. Eisenhower warned against it. The Eisenhower Media Group is a group of retired military and intelligence people and ambassadors who feel like, you know, we're really on the wrong track, and they're out there lecturing and teaching on this subject. But another group that's really, I think, prominent in this is the National Security Leaders for America. It's about 1,600 retired generals, admirals, and ambassadors and intelligence officers who are very much against what's going on. They're against getting into the war. They're against the war. They feel like you say, the head of the Department of Defense is unqualified. He's going to be made the scapegoat, but the real scapegoat is this whole administration. You know, they don't know what they're doing. They're incompetent, and they're going to get more people killed. I heard there was an attack on a military base in Aqaba, Jordan yesterday, that their medevac helicopters being flown out. Don't have any idea how many casualties are, but we know they lie about casualties, which I can understand maybe dissembling at some point because you don't want to alarm the public. But at some point, we need to have the data. We need to know what's going on, especially if our young people are getting hurt. And we've had a lot of them hurt. I'm surprised we haven't had more of them hurt. We're very lucky. But we're down the wrong track. The future is cyber warfare. It's drones and unmanned vehicles. It's possibly biologic warfare, and we're building the wrong stuff, but we're spending trillions of dollars, and a lot of people are making money.
1: And unpack that. I was actually going to bring up that same quote about the military-industrial complex. To what you're saying is that, like, basically congresspeople or senators and House representative members, they either represent a state or a district where creating weapon or vehicle is an amount of jobs for their state or district. And we've had situations where Congress has literally approved things the military has said we don't need. But Congress doesn't want to get rid of those jobs in their districts. They feel it may undermine their electability. So that's the way, right? It's integrated into the military-industrial complex.
2: Everybody benefits. I'm sure that any politician who brings home the bacon to his district winds up getting some pretty good campaign contributions. Again, it's a follow-the-money kind of deal. But they could bring home the bacon, as we saw under the Biden administration, where under the CHIPS Act and some of the other things that they promoted, most of which went into red states to help them, you know, get people back to work doing what they needed to be doing, but at the same time doing the kind of computer electronic stuff that we needed to get done, and they were creating jobs in other sectors as well. We need to get all that stuff done. And, you know, we're just not putting our money in the right place. So you could bring home the bacon and you could get your campaign contributions by getting the right kinds of, by, you know, negotiating and pushing for the right kinds of things. No, we don't need to build any more Abrams tanks, but yes, we need to set up a school here in City X for guys to learn how to be cyber warriors.
1: Let's talk about chips, because I think there's another foreign policy angle to these chips that isn't really discussed in the Trump administration, but seems obvious to me, but you tell me. But like, Taiwan makes a huge portion of the chips that are consumed around the world that make a lot of our digital environment possible, including here in the U.S. And that was one of the motivations for Biden, is like, the more we depend on Taiwan for chips and the more our economy depends on chips, the closer it gets us to issues with China. And so it's a foreign policy move to onshore chip making here in the United States. This is something the Trump administration just opposes because Biden passed it. That's essentially, he's, because Trump himself, reporting from, like, I was just reading Regime Change by Maggie Haberman and Jonathan Swan, and they were talking about how, like, Trump really wants to have a domestic chip program, but it's like, you had one from Biden, you could have used that, but because it's Biden, he won't. And so I want to ask you about this issue of Taiwan, because it's come in the news a lot more. There's a fear amongst observers, and you're more well placed to answer these fears are legitimate or not, but there's a fear amongst observers that we've wasted so much of our capital and resources on Iran that we've put ourselves in a situation where we really can't give Taiwan the kind of security guarantees we may have been able to do, say, like a decade ago. And this makes it you know, more plausible that China can finally make that move that the West has been predicting with Taiwan. The conversation, you know, nationally has not been really to discuss these kind of complex features like chips or the connection between Taiwan and Iran. Instead, it's been, you know, asking U.S. Senator Graham, Darlene Graham, and she said she doesn't really focus on foreign policy. You know, just a side note, sorry, before I get to that question, just a side note, Democratic Socialists are out there saying they want to abolish the Senate, and like, everyone's pushing back on them. If Darlene Graham can learn foreign policy after she gets in the Senate, and Mitch McConnell could be gone for 3 months, it's really difficult to defend the utility of the U.S. Senate. But that aside, what do you make about this connection between Iran and China as far as where the United States sits?
2: Well, I don't want to call it the old axis of evil, but Iran and China and Russia and North Korea are collaborating to do everything they can undermine the U.S. and its allies. So, you know, North Korea is sending fighting troops and artillery shells and missiles to Russia, which is amazing. And in exchange, they're getting some probably nuclear technology. China's sending chips and weapons and things to Russia right under our noses. And the problem is, and they're all, of course, helping Iran any way they can, and subtly, because it really makes us look bad and it causes us pain, right? If they can supply, you know, chips or missiles or this or that to Iran, which weakens us, it, you know, makes them stronger. I'm extremely concerned about Taiwan, which was in great danger before this fiasco in Iran was started. And there's a couple of reasons for that. As you pointed out, we've shot off a lot of our munitions and we got nothing. We have got nothing to give Ukraine, which is staggering to think about, that we're out of Patriot missiles and THAADs and a lot of the stuff that we need for defense. But the other big thing is we've pretty much taken our big aircraft carriers out of service. So the Gerald Ford, you know, is going to be probably 2 years at the dock to get repaired after the big fire that it had. And the Lincoln has all these problems. You know, it's not going to be going back to sea for a long time. So, right. And of course, they pulled one aircraft carrier that we had in the South China Sea, making a show of defense of Taiwan. They pulled it to the Straits of Hormuz, which I heard this morning might be renamed the Straits of Trump. Should really be called the Folly of Trump, but that's a whole nother thing. What a stupid, crazy thing to do that has hurt our country immensely. But, you know, our carriers, you know, we had 11 carriers, I think, on active duty. And at any given time, half of them are getting repaired and updated and maintenance. But now we got a whole bunch of them out of the game. So we got one carrier that was in the South Pacific. Now it's off the Straits of Hormuz. We got nothing to help Taiwan. If China wants to really put pressure on them, and, you know, China's stated goal is to take Taiwan. So among the things that we need to do is defend Taiwan, get our allies lined up as best we can. And you mentioned onshoring chips and things like that. That was attempted to be done under the Biden thing, but the administration, you know, canceled it because Biden did it, right? All the problems are Biden's. Interestingly enough, you know, we had a great agreement with Iran called the JCPOA to limit nuclear proliferation, but that got torn up, I believe, in 2018 by Trump because President Obama did it. But we had a standing agreement, and they were limiting their nuclear enrichment program. And, you know, he chose to bomb and go to war. But, you know, there's a lot of other things that you learn that you can do. They're called negotiation. It could be trade agreements. You know, there's a lot of stuff you can do besides just tearing it up and saying, hey, I can get a better deal. Let me send my two best real estate guys to the Middle East to construct a new deal over a weekend. It's, get ready to swear, it's effing crazy. Doing my best not to cuss. I'm in shock. It's like every possible thing that they could do that's stupid or ridiculous. We had a great agreement in place. They tore it up. You know, just like they're attacking what's left of Obamacare, which has helped so many people with, is going to leave a lot of people without health care, which to me, yeah, maybe that makes me a lefty that I think everybody ought to be able to have health care in this country. And yes, we're spending way too much on the military. What we spend, we could spend better. Do we need 800 bases around the world? You know, do we need battleships? Do we need, what else do we need? Well, you know, like I said, we need cyber warfare and drones and drones and unmanned vehicles, and we're spending our money in the wrong place.
1: So, Camille, as a follow-up to that, you know, I think the 800 or so bases around the world, the huge Pentagon budget, you know, the constant celebration of military, the jet flyovers, I think all of those, plus, you know, the history of, you know, winning some pretty intense wars, has given the United States, obviously, this image as a global superpower that's untouchable and every country has to follow our will. Iran, I think, let the cat out of the bag. I think you see a lot of our even allies, supporters saying, like, the U.S. just ain't it anymore. You know, there's talk of Iran becoming a regional power. I don't think the United States is going to become, like, you know, a secondary power. I think we're getting into an era of spheres of influence, you tell me, where we're going to have a multi-polar powerful world. But is Iran emerging as like a regional power as a result of this? Are you seeing that, or what do you think?
2: Well, I think Iran's certainly going to be able to control the flow of traffic through the Straits of Hormuz, and they might have something to say about flow of traffic through the area of the Suez Canal and down past the Djibouti and that part of Africa, and because they have the Yemenis, their guys are there, you know, their agents. So, you know, we have a big problem. And let me go back because, you know, at the end of World War II, yeah, we were the global power. We had 50% of the world's GDP. Our industry had not been bombed. We were living well. We did all kinds of great things. You know, the Marshall Plan to rebuild Europe and Japan. We did all kinds of stuff, established the United Nations. first meeting here in San Francisco. There's a wonderful plaque down here at the Opera House. And, you know, since 1945, one of the first lectures I ever did, you'll love this, I was contacted by the older adults program called OLLI, Osher Lifelong Learning, at UC Berkeley. And they said, we heard you can give some lectures and we'd like you to lecture. And I go, what do you want me to lecture on? They said, why don't you lecture on the military? Because this is Berkeley and no one in Berkeley knows anything about the military. And I said, well, so what do you want me to talk about? And they just said, anything, military. So I went home and I tried to figure out, what could I talk about? So I looked at all that's happened since 1945. My first lecture was the misuse of the military since 1945. Wow. And if you really look at it carefully, we lost in Vietnam. Certainly we did not achieve our goals. Mm-hmm. We got our heads handed to us in Afghanistan. Certainly achieved nothing there except killing a lot of people. We didn't do very well in Iraq. And didn't find any WMD there. That was, you know, a crazy war, you know, that came out of somebody's imagination, and we mishandled it. And unfortunately, a lot of great people did their absolute best to conduct all three of those wars, but we lost. So since 1945, here's war number four, we're losing. So you can't just be a big global industrial military complex and try to force people to their knees. And that's what a lot of our foreign policy has done, trying to bend people to our will. The other tool that is being used right now are tariffs, which, you know, is another set of swear words I'd like to get, but that's not part of this discussion. It's a tax that all of us pay on everything we import. It's crazy. As is the talk about, you know, we have a deficit with whatever country, and that's why I need to do tariffs. The fact of the matter is, if you go to the grocery store and you buy, you know, a quart of milk, you have a deficit, but you got a product for it. So, you know, the deficit concept is irrational. And the fact of the matter is, we've lost all our wars since 1945. I would say, you know, Korea in the 50s was maybe a draw. We, you know, did pretty well. And we've had a lot of very valiant people conducting these things at the behest of their government and because they're patriotic and they did a great thing. I don't want to denigrate their service at all, but we lost. I guess you could say that Desert Storm was a win, and our invasion of Grenada, you know, where we, you know, took on 500 Cuban construction workers. But other than that, we've lost every war since 1945, and we're losing this one.
1: Yeah, I mean, yeah, it's a frustrating talking point that comes out of the post-Vietnam era, that if you, you know, oppose a war or rightfully tell the truth about the outcome of a war, it's somehow negative on the troops. But I've always thought, like, the bravest thing troops do is they put their lives in the hands of the American public, and you know, all they ask is, like, please don't send us unless it's absolutely necessary. So sometimes I think it's those of us who are critical of military decisions that tend to be more in line with what the troops need versus those who are rah-rah around the flag regardless of the potential victory. Let me ask you this. This war with Iran, which some claim is not a war but is a war, this war with Iran, Trump has clearly lost all credibility, not just with his opponents, with his supporters on this. You know, he's makes these threats and he claims they're at the negotiating table when they're not. He claims the strait is open when it's not, all these kinds of things. But we still do have troops in the area. You know, Iran does not look like it's giving up anytime soon. It's responding to everything the U.S. does with attacks. If you could put your, you know, prognosticator brain on, where's this going? I mean, what could possibly happen here?
2: Well, like I said, you know, the adversary gets a vote, tit for tat. Right now, you know, we shoot a few rockets or missiles at their stuff. They shoot a few at ours, or some drones are sent our way. The problem is we're highly vulnerable. We weren't prepared for this event, whether you want to call it an excursion or a war. You know, we have people in grave danger. We have half of our economy focused on supplying weapons and fuel and everything else to what's going on. Because even just the number of people we have there, we have the 82nd Airborne is still there. I think they're in Jordan. What does it cost to have them deployed with all their stuff? So we're cracking the military budget. We're cracking the U.S. economy. We've pretty much destroyed a big part of the global world order and economy, in the sense that used to be freedom of the seas. Everybody could, you know, float their boat through the Straits of Hormuz. Not anymore. The Iranians control it. Whether he calls it the Straits of Trump it's really going to be an Iranian toll booth, and there will no longer be freedom of the seas in that region. And unfortunately, it's like everything we didn't want to happen, whether it's hurting the Pentagon budget, hurting our munitions stocks, hurting our, you know, economy in the U.S. gravely as everybody pays more and more for gas and diesel. I mean, if I was a farmer trying to buy diesel for my tractor or my truck, I would be, you know, what little hair I had would fall out. And, you know, it just, it makes me crazy to see what's going on. It's the antithesis of what you want to do as a president and a leader and an administration, which is you want to have compassion for your people, which I don't see when you tell the guys to stay out on the aircraft carrier. It wasn't long enough. I mean, that's nuts. You want to have compassion for your people. You want to do what you can to make their lives better. And you want to work with other nations around the world because, you know, when you have negotiations and free trade and cultural exchanges, and how about students who want to come study here, which is another thing we've kind of destroyed. We've done everything backwards from the things that we did correctly after World War II, which was the Marshall Plan and encouraging students to come study here and, you know, setting up freedom of navigation and free trade and all that. We've pretty much undone all the good we did, which was earned at great cost by the greatest generation. They really went all out to set up the 80 years that followed. This administration has destroyed it.
1: Michael Baker, retired naval officer and lecturer of military and history. Tell folks where they can go. You got any place you want to send them, get more information on your work or any of the content we talked about?
2: Well, you know, I do some stuff for the Osher Lifelong Learning Programs. If you have one in your area, you can ask them to maybe get one of my talks in their program. Tomorrow, I think I'm lecturing at Auburn University in Alabama. And nice. Thank goodness for Zoom. I don't have to commute there from San Francisco. But I'm doing a series of six lectures about American interventions in the Middle East. And there's a lot of interesting stuff that I dug up, and I'll just give you a little teaser. If you can find Operation FF, you will laugh for the rest of the day. It's one of the CIA's first coups on a government in the Middle East is Operation FF. I love it. And I'll close with that because I like to always end on a humorous or optimistic note.
1: All right. Michael Baker, thank you so much for coming on the Disinfo Detox.
2: All right. My pleasure and an honor to be here.
1: All right. Thank you, Detoxers. Make sure you like, comment, follow, subscribe. Make those tech overlords happy. And until next time, keep detoxing.
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6: 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I'm Michaela Lacey, senior politics reporter at The Intercept.
7: And I'm Jessica Washington, politics reporter at The Intercept.
6: Jesse, it's Labor Day weekend, and unless you're a summer truther like me, this marks the end of summer for most people. And accordingly, things are taking a hard pivot.

0: it toward November. I'm just going to run through a few of the things that caught my eye in the last few days. ICE is planning to pay $5 million to create a national voter database, per reporting from Wired. Nothing to see there, I'm sure. The Trump administration is also deploying hundreds of Department of Homeland Security agents to conduct a witch hunt for unspecified voter fraud, despite lacking evidence that that's a real issue. And in Congress, Democrats are considering whether to punish two lawmakers who sided with Republicans this week to advance a key procedural vote. And they're weighing new rules for the caucus that worry progressives and several other caucuses across the ideological spectrum. But progressives in particular are worried that these new rules, if passed, could ice out the new class of socialists who are on track to take office in January. And separately, but perhaps most importantly, the United Nations said we've basically lost any chance to stop the worst of global warming.
1: Okay, I really am going to avoid making a heat joke. But I will say that August in Washington is officially over. And that means not only is the weather getting a little bit cooler, although I guess we'll see, it also means that there is a lot more news to cover. Although I would say it's hard to argue, we've gotten much rest this last month. So in Massachusetts, on Tuesday night, Democratic Senator Ed Markey easily defeated his challenger, Democratic Congressman Seth Moulton. Moulton had run on his relative youth, but was hamstrung by people's perception that he was both inauthentic and far too conservative for the state. After the 2024 presidential election, Moulton had made this very public appeal to the right, arguing that protecting transgender children had harmed Democrats electorally and that it made them seem out of touch. But as it turned out, from Tuesday night, Moulton ended up being the one who seemed out of touch with his voters in Massachusetts. In some more somber news, this week marks 1 year since the Trump administration began carrying out strikes on civilians in the Caribbean Sea and the Pacific Ocean. The Intercept's Nick Terse reported that the United States has killed 227 civilians in the more than 65 attacks that have been carried out in the name of defeating so-called narco-terrorists. There's this one passage from Nick's piece on the anniversary that really sticks with me. Quote, "It's been a year of murders," said a defense official who was horrified by the first strike and has remained so as the United States has targeted scores of so-called quote-unquote drug boats in the year since. "The Trump administration has normalized murder," the official added. "It's absolutely criminal." And then, of course, next week marks the 25th anniversary of September 11th. So there's a lot to reflect on when it comes to the legacy of that attack and how it fundamentally reshaped our society.
0: Yes. And while so much has changed in the last 25 years since 9/11, it also feels like a lot has stayed the same or in many cases gotten worse. One of the major effects of 9/11 we're reminded frequently of in the sprawling surveillance apparatus spawned by those attacks, as we see its power put to use on almost a daily basis against immigrants, political dissidents, U.S. citizens, and particularly Muslim and Arab communities. We probably know only a small percentage of the destruction the post 9/11 wave of Islamophobia wrought, not just in wars around the world, but here at home. And today, Islamophobia is seeing its own grotesque renaissance, particularly in this year's midterms. We're going to get into all of this with our guest today, journalist Rosina Ali. But first, I wonder if you could tell us the latest here, Jesse.
1: Yeah, and we got a really great example of what you're talking about this week from CBS News, perhaps unsurprisingly.
0: The shade.
1: So on Monday, the outlet, now led by conservative commentator Barry Weiss, published a story on Senate candidate Abdul El-Sayed saying, quote, "Deleted tweets on September 11th attacks invite scrutiny of past remarks." Now, the tweets were very innocuous. As many people pointed out, this is a non-story. In two of them, he asked Americans to take COVID-19 as seriously as the terror attacks. But it's a familiar playbook from the right and their media apparatus. Weaponize 9/11 to stoke Islamophobic fear about a Muslim candidate. Rinse, repeat. You discussed the legacy of 9/11 and how Islamophobia has been weaponized with journalist Rosina Ali. Let's hear that conversation now.
0: Yes, joining me now is Rosina Ali, a journalist and contributing writer at New York.

0: terror and the rise in Islamophobia. A quarter of a century later, Islamophobia is still not just alive and well, but playing a major role in our current political cycle. Why do you think that is?
1: Well, over the last 25 years, Islamophobia actually becomes more rampant during election season, not necessarily after a terrorist attack, but actually during election season in the US. Hmm. And so what we're seeing now isn't unusual. Actually, what's happened over the last three decades is that Islamophobia has become a feature of American politics. That said, what we're seeing now is so rampant, and the anti-Muslim vitriol is just so stark and prevalent that it is shocking to people who've been following this for three decades, like myself.
0: It feels, as you said, in some ways, like the Islamophobia of 2026 is even more explicit in some cases than it was in the post-9/11 world. We're seeing a rise in Islamophobic attacks in communities around the country. Three people were killed in an attack on a mosque in San Diego in May. And as you noted, all of this has taken a particularly ugly turn in midterms, specifically the Michigan Senate race, where Democratic candidate Abdullah Sayed has been called a terrorist, a radical Islamist, and a threat to national security. But we also saw a lot of similar rhetoric aimed at Zohran Mamdani in the New York City mayoral race last year. At The Intercept this cycle, we reported on the record-breaking spending from pro-corporate and pro-Israel super PACs against El-Sayed, amounting to about $60 million, much of which paid for ads that painted him as a terrorist sympathizer. How are you seeing Islamophobia take shape this cycle, and how are people responding?
1: Well, what's being thrown at Abdullah Sayed is actually, again, not unusual. It's the same playbook that we've been seeing. But what is interesting is the way in which the Islamophobic rhetoric somewhat differs between Zohran Mamdani and Abdullah Sayed. So what's interesting with Zohran is that a lot of the vitriol against him was that he was not American, that he was not born in the US. And there was a lot of anti-immigration rhetoric thrown at him too. There were calls to denaturalize him, suggesting that he was too foreign in many ways to be mayor of New York City. You can't quite do that with Abdullah Sayed. He was born in Michigan. He was raised there. He went to school there. And you can't actually call for his denaturalization. But what Islamophobes have been doing and what the right wing has been doing has been suggesting that he has alliances with foreign groups, specifically that his family members have alliances with the Muslim Brotherhood or affiliations with them. The problem is that this has been a strategy that has been used over the past 25 years, suggestions that there are sleeper cells in the US or that there are people who have affiliations with scary groups abroad. And oftentimes what the media did was just kind of blare those headlines without really delving deeper into what does it mean to have such an affiliation, if it is true. I think it's really interesting that you brought up the San Diego mosque shooting that happened earlier this year. Because one of the things that happened soon after was the New York Post did, and I know the New York Post has its flaws and we should not take it seriously, but their headline when covering this tragic incident was saying, actually, the mosque had affiliations with some of the 9/11 hijackers, right? Like, they chose to focus on that as if the anti-Muslim attack was justified in some ways. And earlier, when you asked why is Islamophobia so rampant now, one reason is because for 25 years, anti-Muslim sentiment and rhetoric has been justified over and over and over again, both by policymakers and media and the public in general.
0: Your book touches on this, how the era that we're living in right now with the attacks, particularly on pro-Palestine students or surveillance of pro-Palestine activity in response to the genocide in Gaza, echoes the rise of the post-1967 surveillance state targeting Arab communities in the US. And a lot of this is encapsulated in the current obsession with leftist Twitch streamer Hassan Piker. We just can't seem to get away from him being a prominent feature in the news cycle, but I'm going to ask you about this anyway, because I think it's relevant to the discussion. In response to a segment on CNN State of the Union with Dana Bash that spent 6 minutes on El-Sayed and Piker, Piker posted on X, quote, "It sounds unbelievably stupid, but I have become this media cycle's trans athletes or migrant caravan. Wild how much supposedly increasingly liberal outlets let Fox News play the role of news desk editor. Odd how none of these outlets will have me on to interrogate my beliefs directly. Over recent months, Piker, who has endorsed and campaigned with progressive candidates, has become a prime target of Democrats and Republicans and mainstream news. Here, he's pointing out this feature, as you're describing it, Rosita, a feature, not a bug, right, of our politics, where rather than focusing on the issues impacting people's lives, there's this effort to distract attention and channel anger toward a minority group, stoke unfounded fears, and spread lies and disinformation. And this is basically what led to the ICE search in Minneapolis that killed two protesters, the target in that campaign being the Somali community. I want to talk more about how you think about this dynamic, and particularly why something that is such an obvious distraction can be so effective.
1: I mean, this is what American media does, right? I will say I am part of the American media. We both are.
0: We all are.
1: I mean, you know, there are journalists who are doing incredible work and trying to cut through the noise and trying to actually report on what's happening. But what I do find is that a lot of media coverage that revolves around conversations or opinions or talking points becomes so much about one thing. And I think this obsession with Hassan Piker actually reflects something that has been a longstanding issue, which is a lot of the reason he's getting such vitriol is because of what he says regarding Palestine and Israel. Again, not something new. This has been a problem for decades, that the space to have a nuanced conversation about U.S. policy towards Israel and Palestine has contracted over many, many years. Certainly after the 1970s, definitely after the Oslo Accords in the 1990s. But we really saw that much more after 9/11, that any space to criticize U.S. foreign policy abroad, whether it be in Israel-Palestine or Iraq or Afghanistan, or even critique the war on terror in general, that space was just contracted, and certainly for Muslims and certainly for Arabs. I think what we're seeing now is kind of basically a continuation of that. I do wonder what would happen if we would be obsessed with Hassan Piker and what he says, if there were more opportunities to actually discuss some of the things that he was bringing up rather than shut it down.
0: The space for this, you know, conversation on Israel and Palestine is getting smaller at the same time that it should theoretically be getting wider, right? Like, because American sentiment is historically, you know, with, you know, on the side of Palestinians for the first time in recent history, the number of elected officials campaigning on this issue and who have entered Congress, you know, over the last 6 or 7 years is at a record high. And yet you see the space not just contracting, but being sort of astroturfed at like levels that we've never seen when it comes to political spending. And I think that conversation is often really lost because we are so apt to sort of talk about the historic achievements of this movement sort of in the zeitgeist or public opinion, if you want to call it. But the you know, forces that are working to sort of undermine that movement are kind of stronger than ever at this point.
1: Absolutely. It is fascinating to me the ways in which the pro-Palestine movement has gained steam over the last decade. Obviously, what happened after October 7th has really changed the momentum and increased the momentum, but there were a lot of attempts to actually shift the conversation from even a decade ago or a decade and a half ago. A lot of these groups were working on the ground, you know, for much longer. It's just become such a huge part of the public conversation, one, because of what Israel has been doing in Gaza, two, because of the U.S.'s, both Biden and Trump administration's, full-hearted support for that, and three, because there have been a lot more politicians speaking out about it, right? There's actually challenges to this. One thing to remember is that, yes, basically the pro-Israel lobby has had a lot of money for a long time, but they've been throwing money at local elections for the past decade while this movement has been ramping up. What is interesting to me now compared to 10 years ago or even, let's say, after 9/11, is that there is such a discrepancy between what policymakers want or what these interest groups want versus public opinion on the ground, to your point. And I think that discrepancy is actually something that we need to be paying more attention to. I wish that media would be talking about that a lot more, because if we continue the same policies we have been that the US population does not agree with, we are going to continue to basically worsen distrust in the government, which has been a problem for the last 3 decades. There has been waning trust in the US government by the American public, and we have seen how that can be catastrophic. We have seen what happens when people stop losing faith in institutions and in their government. Obviously, this is one policy matter among many, but I do think that that gap is something worth paying attention to. Speaking of the lack of nuanced discussion about Palestine and Israel among US policymakers, a few years ago, I did a profile of Rashida Tlaib for the New York Times Magazine, and I was surprised to learn that the House has about over 300 different caucuses. There is not one that is dedicated to Palestine or Palestinian rights. And I think that just illustrates how little we are willing to actually talk about this as a policy matter. And so it's not shocking to me that the vitriol thrown at Abdullah Sayed or even Zahran Mamdani last year had a lot to do with Islamophobia. When you can't actually discuss the policies, when we're not willing to engage in facts, it's really easy to throw racist rhetoric at people.
0: After a quick break, more from Rosina Ali, a journalist covering the war on terror, Islamophobia, the Middle East, and South Asia. Her new book is called Seasons of Fury, Four Families and the Rise of Islamophobia in America. We'll be right back. I want to talk about what's been happening in Texas, because I think this is a poignant example of how this has spiraled out of control and sort of seeped into sort of a new form almost in, you know, in 2026. Last year, a promotional video about a Muslim-friendly planned community went viral and sparked a wave of Islamophobic vitriol. Since then, Governor Greg Abbott signed a law, quote, banning Sharia compounds. He and Attorney General Ken Paxton, who is also the Republican Senate candidate in Texas, ordered investigations against the development and other Muslim institutions across the state. The Department of Justice even launched an investigation, but closed it without finding wrongdoing, according to reporting from PBS. And now Republican candidates in the state have been campaigning on, quote, the Islamification of Texas. What has been your reaction to all of that? You can have a range of reactions.
1: Well, I did. I did go through a range of reactions, which was, oh, this is Texas doing its thing again. Or, oh, people hate care. That's not new. I hate to say it, but there's a humor about it too, because this anti-Sharia sentiment is so absurd. You know, one of the first times I heard Sharia being used, and I grew up in a Muslim household, the first time I heard the word Sharia was through Islamophobes. In like 2009, I truly did not know what it meant. I don't think that Greg Abbott or any of the other Republicans who are so staunchly against visible Muslims in Texas can explain what Sharia means. They can say it's Islamic law, which is against Western civilization. But one, they have not been able to show what it means on a very practical level. And two, they haven't been able to show how that differs from the ways in which other religious communities practice their own religion in the US or how they seek moral guidance. Ultimately, what it comes down to, what the fight that we're seeing now is whether we are willing to accept all forms of religion in this country. And as much as I want to say this is just more of what we've seen in the past, I think what does frighten me is how quickly we are moving to a place where some governor or some local official might try to outlaw Islam altogether. And mind you, this is even a policy shift from 10 years ago when Trump called for a Muslim ban. So within even 10 years, there's a dramatic shift. We're not even just saying ban Muslim immigrants from coming into the United States. We are now having conversations where officials want to ban Muslims or Islam altogether. So, you know, just a little background. There have long been suspicions about Islamic institutions in this country. Mm-hmm. Islamic institutions have been surveilled going back to the 80s and 90s. And I mean mass surveillance. Informants showing up at meetings, talking to and interrogating leaders. After 2001, there was even an investigation into Muslim chaplains who would visit prisons because some policymakers were worried that they were radicalizing the prison population. There wasn't really any criminal wrongdoing found, actually, but this sense of Muslim institutions are suspicious has been, again, a feature of America for a long time. But what does worry me is what has been happening recently is that the rhetoric in Texas has been shifting towards Islam is not a religion. It's a political ideology.
0: Hmm.
1: This is not a new talking point, but it is becoming institutionalized. There are efforts to make it into law, which is a frightening place to be. Texas has a huge Muslim population, and I wonder, what does that mean? Does that mean you shut down all the mosques? Does that mean that no Muslim can practice in public? I have conflicted feelings about the Muslim neighborhood that was being built. And I know it was open to non-Muslims, but I do think what it suggests and what we are seeing more and more in the U.S. is a desire to live in pockets, right? And to live in silos because people feel more comfortable with their community. And that actually is a marked difference from what we decided in the U.S., that we wanted to be a society of pluralism and tolerance. Mm. And that's not what we're seeing in Texas. And you can blame the Muslim community, but very much so, I blame a lot of the Islamophobes who not only suggest, but say outright that Muslims do not belong in this country.
0: I mean, as you're talking, I can't help but think about the irony of trying to frame Islam as a political ideology while the rise of the Christian far right as an actual political ideology is completely undergirding the Trump administration and its policy priorities, like across disciplines, right? And redirecting attention away from what is a very real manifestation of religion as a political ideology towards this scapegoated community that is not just a distraction, but is causing actual harm. And I wonder, has that come up in your reporting, the parallel between the attacks on Islam and this attempt to paint it as this radical, you know, growing tendril that's seeping into the American political ideology while the far right is actually doing that?
1: So one of the things I wanted to do in my book is really place this history of Islamophobia in the larger context of what's happening in American politics and what's happening in the country. Mm. And those two things don't live in a vacuum, right? What was happening to the Muslim community in the U.S. directly affected what was happening in the rest of the country and was affected by it. One of the things that was happening was that even as the media for years after 9/11, for decades after 9/11, even as the media covered cases of terrorism convictions or anyone who was charged with terrorism that was related to Muslims, covered the rise of ISIS, covered the rise of Islamic terrorism, it focused much less on the rise of right-wing extremism. One study put it at over 300% more media covered Muslim terrorists than the far right. And what that did was really lull us into thinking that the biggest national security threat we are facing in this country comes from Islamic terrorists rather than right-wing elements in this country. The other thing that's happened is that a lot of rhetoric and policies over the past 25 years have actually tried to make Islam different, right? What's ironic about what we're seeing today versus 25 years ago is that after 9/11, the Bush administration tried in rhetoric, and I want to make that clear, in rhetoric at least, tried to make this a not religious war. They really wanted to resist that this was a clash of civilizations. But the policies and the rhetoric that came out of those initial months after 9/11 actually suggested otherwise. And what happened was that the U.S. government and U.S. authorities and U.S. law enforcement, and then eventually experts and anti-Muslim hate groups, kept positioning Muslims as different or as a group to be suspicious of. Ultimately, you are creating a religious war by stating the reality of the country in those terms. It's a natural byproduct of that, that Christian fundamentalism would rise as a response to what is considered, quote unquote, foreign elements like Islam.
0: Your new book, Seasons of Fury, documents the rise of Islamophobia in the US. Can you tell us why you wanted to write this book and how you started your work on it? Obviously, you've been covering this for a long time.
1: So I was living in Egypt for a couple of years, and I was very much focused on wars abroad and how the war on terror has affected communities around the world. When I returned from Egypt, I was actually thinking a lot about terrorism convictions and how Muslims whose fathers or sons had been sent away to prison for decades, how they were faring. I wasn't actually trying to question these terrorism convictions. But while I was looking into these cases and speaking to families, this was around the time of the rise of Trump on the political stage. And I started noticing that there was a lot of anti-mosque activity around the country, not just in New York, but in New Jersey and Tennessee and Chicago. And it was shocking to me that it was happening in both blue and red states. And at the same time, after Trump was elected, people started calling his the most Islamophobic administration in U.S. history. And I thought, well, there was already a lot of a lot of anti-Muslim sentiment long before Trump came into power. And I realized that all those threats that I was observing and kind of starting to look into were actually connected. And one thing I wanted to do with this book is, one, reclaim the history that I think we too often forget about how the Muslim community in the U.S. was targeted and what it went through. But two, I really wanted to situate the Muslim story in the wider American story to explain how we've changed. I really approached this book as an investigative journalist because one of the questions I was really trying to interrogate is, why is Islamophobia worse now than it was even after 9/11? Why has our country changed so much that we have elected a president who is willing to say, let's ban all the Muslims? And so I wanted to really present a history that could explain why we are where we are today.
0: Through the stories of four families across eight decades in Seasons of Fury, you portray a range of Muslim experiences shaped by relentless suspicion and prejudice. You write about Arab-American attorney Abdin Jabara, who, quote, learned that the government had amassed an extensive file covering his organizational affiliations, his travels through the country and abroad, transcripts of phone conversations and notes from interviews with more than 100 acquaintances, bank transactions, and summaries of speeches. It turned out that the U.S. government had been spying on him since 1967. Tell us more about Abdin and how he became a target of the government.
1: Yeah, so Abdin's history is so fascinating to me. One of the things that I wanted to do when I started this book was really actually situate Muslims as already part of America. I think there's such a predominant narrative that Islam and Muslims are foreign and they came into this country. And I wanted to actually show the opposite. And it was very important to me to begin the book in the United States rather than with someone's arrival to the United States. And Abdin was born in 1940 in small town America in Michigan. And his father, who came from Greater Syria, he was a staunch Republican. He joined the U.S. Army and fought during World War I. He was so patriotic that every Memorial Day, he would march in a parade through town. Abedin became really obsessed with his parents' homeland, right? He became obsessed with the Middle East. But what really shook him was what was happening both in the United States and in Israel-Palestine. So he really came of age during the 1950s and 60s. He moved to Detroit, and what he saw was an uprising, the 1967 uprising, and he saw police brutality against Black Americans. That same year, there was a war in which Israel basically grabbed more land, more Palestinian land. And those two things really shook Abdin. And he became very politically active. He started going to socialist meetings to talk about Palestine. He started to speak at rallies and forums. He helped start a group in the United States that was focused on Palestinian rights. He even took many trips to the Middle East. He was part of the progressive network of National Lawyers Guild, and he took a lot of members to the Middle East to meet with Palestinian activists and prisoners and really tried to capture what was happening in the ground, bring those facts back to the U.S. to really help shape and influence public opinion and policymakers' opinion about Palestine, because the U.S. government at that point had backed Israel. So 1972, the Munich massacre happens, in which a Palestinian militant group kidnaps and kills the Israeli Olympics team. It caused a huge sensation. It was tragic, and it was blared across national headlines in the U.S. Almost immediately after, Abedin started to notice that his colleagues, his friends, people he knew in the community were being visited by FBI. And what immediately came to light was that the U.S. government had started a surveillance program to monitor what it thought were radical elements within the Arab community. Mm. This is an operation they called Operation Boulder. Now, they ostensibly, the U.S. government said that they were only tackling immigrants, visa holders. It became very clear that it was not just them. It was actually also U.S. citizens of Arab heritage that people were targeting. And he was a U.S. citizen, born, obviously, in the U.S. And when Abedin decided to sue the U.S. government to figure out exactly what they knew and how much they knew, because he was suspicious that they had also surveilled him, what he eventually found was that they had been surveilling him since after 1967. So not even since after Munich, but long before then. Mm. And that they had shared his information, not just with other federal agencies, but also with foreign governments.
0: And this is the first case where the NSA admitted to spying on someone, right?
1: It was the first case in which the NSA admitted to spying on a U.S. citizen. Mm. Yes. And it was against an Arab. One thing that I find also interesting about Abedin's case and the entire surveillance program at that time is Abedin grew up in a Muslim household, right? And FBI and police notes noted that he was Muslim, that his family was Muslim. They did not surveil him because he was Muslim. They surveilled him because he was Arab, which was the case for his other colleagues too. They surveilled them because even if they happened to be Muslim, they were surveilled because they were Arab. After 9/11, it was a similar sort of surveillance, except law enforcement surveilled Muslims because they were Muslims. And that really is a fascinating and damning shift that we see. When I was doing this reporting and research, I was thinking to myself, I think this might be the first time in U.S. history that the government has targeted a religious group so widely and so systematically, which is honestly quite astonishing. And it is something that I wish we would talk about more and really reckon with.
0: You said you started thinking about this book by thinking about convictions for terrorism charges. And we've seen the expansion of charges for material support for terrorism in a variety of protest spheres in recent years. And I just want to zoom out a little bit because I think most of our listeners are familiar with the way that this apparatus exploded after 9/11. We know that 9/11 gave way to George W. Bush's so-called war on terror, the Department of Homeland Security, Guantanamo Bay, the erosion of civil liberties with the Patriot Act and warrantless wiretaps, and the acceleration of the unitary executive theory, resting more unilateral power in the hands of the president. All of that, all of those institutions now rest in the hands of Donald Trump and his administration, who, as we know, have proven willing to push the bounds of government surveillance, extrajudicial killings, unilateral wars, and detention of perceived enemies of the state. even further. You wrote for the New York Times recently about the Prairie Land activists that the government charged with, quote, material support of terrorism. I wonder if you could talk a little bit more about how we got there and how what constitutes terrorism and support for terrorism has evolved over the years.
1: A lot of the structures and the laws that the Bush administration used to target terrorism were already in place in the United States. They were really expanded and founded during the Clinton administration in the 90s. This one specific law that you mentioned, the material support for terrorism, was actually passed in 1994 and then was expanded in 1996, ironically after the Oklahoma City bombing. Mm. What it did was allow U.S. government to prosecute anyone charged with support for terrorism, either a foreign terrorist organization or support a terrorist activity. The problem was that even in 1996, what support meant was so broad and big, right? I mean, it was so broad that even some senior administration officials asked the State Department, does that mean $25 in dues can be considered material support for terrorism? And the State Department official said, yes, actually. I don't think anyone would prosecute that for that, but yes. So basically, by 1996, we had a really vague and powerful law in the books. After 2001, prosecutors recognized that they had this really useful law to go after terrorists. One thing to remember is that after 9/11, the guiding star for the U.S. government across the board was prevention. We have to prevent another attack before it happens, which means that law enforcement were looking for not just terrorists before they could do something, but potential terrorists, anyone who could become a terrorist. It was a broad mission. That plus the material support for terrorism law, which is already vague, allowed the U.S. government to basically put a lot of people in jail who were not even connected to a terrorist group or who did not even commit an act of violence or who did not even have particularly detailed plans for violence. One of the cases I mentioned in the New York Times piece was the case of Yasin Arif, who was an imam in Albany, Kurdish imam. He came as a refugee. This is what's so fascinating to me about the U.S.'s war on terror, is that when Yasin Arif came as a refugee, the U.S. considered Kurds their allies. After 2003, they were suspicious of Kurdish militants. And it was during that era, the post-9/11 era, that the U.S. government targeted Yasin Arif using an undercover informant. It's not that Yasin Arif said, I want to blow up something, or I have a plan, or I have a desire to kill someone. What actually happened was that the informant loaned money to one of Yasin Arif's friends. Yasin Arif witnessed that loan. The informant said, oh, I took this money, or this money came from a foreign terrorist organization. Yasin Arif did not really understand what this man was talking about and just kind of nodded along. That was one of the pieces of evidence, the strongest piece of evidence that U.S. prosecutors used to charge him with material support for terrorism. Mm. Yasin Arif ended up in prison for 15 years. This is a case that illustrates, one, that material support was so vague and so broad, it really could mean anything and continues to mean anything. But two, what we consider terrorism has just broadened dramatically. We really have no good definition of what terrorism is. And this was something that a lot of civil rights lawyers and activists were warning about even back then, because they recognized that this law and this war on terror can be used to attack dissidents and eventually will be used to attack a lot more people than the Muslim community. And that is what we're seeing now, right? We are seeing that because we've given so much power to the executive branch, because we've given so much power to the government over the last 25 years, the government gets to decide who they consider enemies, who they consider terrorists, and what they consider support for terrorism. And unfortunately, we have the legal backing in the books to back that mission. The Trump administration can say, I now consider leftist terrorists. And unfortunately, there are laws in the books that allow him to do that.
0: And I mean, they basically said as much, like, you know, claiming that all the socialists are heralding communism, yes, and et cetera, et cetera.
1: It is one of the more, again, funny, if not scary, bits about the vitriol thrown at Abdullah Sayyid is calling him an Islamic communist. It's so interesting to me that now it's, I think, especially because of the rise of the DSA and socialists in office, basically the right wing is throwing everything at him. And Abdullah Sayyid is not a socialist.
0: Right.
1: He's not. And he's said it himself.
0: On this show, he's said that. Yes.
1: Yes. And Zoran Mamdani is a socialist, but it's the same vitriol thrown at both of them. And I think it's really interesting and actually quite chilling that the rhetoric is starting to join the word Islamic terrorist with leftists or with socialists or communists. And I think that actually spells something a lot more nefarious and dangerous for wider American society than just the Muslim community.
0: Rosina, we're going to leave it there. Thank you so much for joining us on The Intercept Briefing.
1: Of course. Thank you so much for having me.
0: I want to remind everyone that Rosina's new book is out now, Seasons of Fury, Documents Islamophobia in the U.S. We want to hear from you. Tell us what you're following or want to see more coverage of. 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That's 530-763-2278. That does it for this episode of The Intercept Briefing. This episode was produced by Laura Flynn. Ben Musig is our editor-in-chief. Maya Hibbett is our managing editor. Nara Shin is our copy editor. 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

0: This is Pacifica's Capitalism, Race, and Democracy. I'm Akua Holt. Next, Black Alliance for Peace member and executive editor of Black Agenda Report, Margaret Kimberly, spoke in front of the United Nations Security Council on May 20th, 2024, about weapons disarmament and the Ukraine proxy war.
1: Thank you very much, Mr. President. Thank you all for this opportunity to address the Security Council and to provide a briefing on the issue of peace as it relates to Ukraine and its connections with people in this country and all over the world. As a journalist, executive editor of Black Agenda Report, and a member of the Black Alliance for Peace and the United National Anti-War Coalition, and as a citizen of the United States, the nation taking a lead role in continuing the crisis, I'm eager to speak to this issue. As of now, the U.S. has allocated nearly $175 billion for the Ukrainian war effort and to support the workings of Ukraine's civilian government. For the last 2 years, we've seen a terrible war which would end if this country and others would stop providing arms and instead seek peace. There were opportunities for that to happen in March and April of 2022, when the government of Turkey hosted peace talks between Ukraine and the Russian Federation. The possibility of peace was lost when my country and others subverted these talks by promising the government of Ukraine that it would receive an endless supply of weapons with which to achieve a military victory. Not only has that victory been elusive, but thousands of Ukrainians, the people this country claims to care so much about, have lost their lives. And of course, many Russians have also perished. The goal should be for the death toll to end for both nations. We don't have to guess why this huge sum of money has been spent. We need only recall what the President of the United States and his foreign policy team have said publicly. The Secretary of Defense famously said in a rare moment of candor that the U.S. wanted to, quote, see Russia weakened, unquote. This is a dangerous goal for the United States to have at all. The world needs cooperation. It's the only way to avoid escalation and disastrous outcomes between the major powers. The U.S. shouldn't be attempting to weaken any nation, but should be continuously engaged in finding ways to prevent and to end conflict. Not only is the Secretary's confession dangerous, but it has surely failed. President Biden himself said that U.S.-imposed sanctions against Russia would, quote, turn the ruble to rubble, unquote. No such thing has happened, and other nations have suffered economically from the futile effort to keep Russian oil off of world markets. Global South nations in particular were most impacted by what turned out to be a failed effort. More developed nations, those in Europe, have been deprived of affordable gas supplies they reliably received from Russia for decades. There have been other serious consequences, and some of them have fallen on people in this country, the one most responsible for continuing the crisis. Project Ukraine, as it is called, is a bipartisan effort, with both Republicans and Democrats supporting the continued infusion of huge sums of money to the defense industry, the military-industrial complex, and to dubious projects in Ukraine itself. This funding is not just spent on the military, but is literally supplying many domestic government functions within that country. Most Americans are unaware, for example, that small businesses in Ukraine are being supported with their public funds, with at least $25 billion in non-military aid being spent. It isn't as if people in this country don't need help. Money for weapons continues, thanks to consensus among the political class, while needy people here are being removed from the Medicaid program, which pays for health care for low-income people, as well as the Supplemental Nutrition Assistance Program. Students take on thousands of dollars in debt to attend universities. The same administration, which is committed to spending money on weapons, has never presented a plan to help the estimated 500,000 people in the U.S. who are unhoused. There are constant calls to cut or end these programs altogether, but the funding stream for war remains untouched. Democracy itself is in crisis because of these endless conflicts. War is not the only indicator of violence in the world, and peace is not just the absence of conflict. War-making leads to immiseration, which is antithetical to the concept of peace. The U.S. public do not have the unanimity of opinion on Ukraine that one would expect, considering that billions of dollars have been allocated. Even those who say they support this effort also say they would like to see negotiations too. A recent poll indicated that 71% of people in this country would like to see a negotiated settlement instead of ongoing conflict. But the millions of Americans who want an end to the conflict have been deprived of the representation we are supposed to have. Not only does the administration refuse to reconsider its position, but there are reports that President Biden wants to prevent future presidents from playing a different role. According to President Zelensky, he's working with the U.S. and other NATO nations on a 10-year plan to provide weapons. Joe Biden can only serve for a maximum of 4.5 more years, meaning that he wants to make a commitment that a future president cannot change. In so doing, he invalidates the concerns of voters in this country and of the people who are supposed to represent them. As a citizen of the United States, I'm shocked by the lengths this country will go to in order to pursue a dangerous plan that's doomed to fail. The most recent tranche of U.S. weapons funding is dependent upon Ukraine mobilizing men, approximately 500,000. Several million Ukrainians fled to nearby states in 2022, but now they are told they cannot renew their passports abroad. They must return to Ukraine, where we see videos of men literally being press-ganged into service, dragged off the street, and forced to join the military. The freedom that is allegedly being fought for seems to require a lack of freedom for Ukrainians who face the risk of death in the battlefield. This corruption requires a steady stream of indoctrination and propaganda to keep the U.S. population from asking questions or actively opposing the war. I suppose that is why Secretary of State Antony Blinken thought it wise to perform with the Ukrainian band on his last visit to Kiev. Not only that, but neither the secretary nor his handlers were aware that the song he performed, Rockin' in the Free World, is a lament about poverty and hopelessness in a supposedly free world, which isn't truly free. The administration is so divorced from reality, they thought it wise for Secretary Blinken to play this song as men are rounded up to be cannon fodder. I want to add that this conflict didn't begin in February 2022. It began years earlier with the U.S. plan to have Ukraine join NATO. In 2008, William Burns, then U.S. ambassador to Russia, revealed in a cable known to us because of the work of WikiLeaks that doing so would cross a Russian red line and potentially lead to, quote, a major split involving violence or at worst civil war, unquote. As we all know, WikiLeaks publisher Julian Assange languishes in a UK prison facing extradition to the country that has made an example of him because he has revealed secrets such as this cable. I reiterate that there have been peace proposals in the past 2 years, with the most recent effort being made by the People's Republic of China, which has developed a comprehensive 12-point plan that could mean the end of destruction and suffering if it's given serious consideration. Lastly, I would make a plea to the United Nations to use its power to investigate a catastrophic event that is tied to the Ukraine conflict. On September 26, 2022, the Nord Stream pipelines were destroyed in an explosion which also sent 15 million tons of CO2 into the atmosphere, thus contributing to global warming. Investigations have been closed without conclusion, and at least one internationally known investigative journalist has provided evidence of U.S. involvement. Sadly, no one in a position to investigate in this country has demanded that. It is imperative that the United Nations undertake an independent investigation of its own. This is only possible if fantasies about domination are finally and firmly rejected. Doing so would free nations to be honest with one another, to struggle over issues, but to resolve them without death or expenditures of money that are better used for human needs. I thank you all profusely for this opportunity and for the work of the Security Council in upholding the United Nations Charter on behalf of the people of the world. Thank you very much.
0: That was Margaret Kimberly, executive editor of Black Agenda Report and a member of the Black Alliance for Peace, speaking at the United Nations Security Council on May 20th.
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3: Hi, everybody. Your favorite cousin is here to share some celebratory news. Earlier this summer, we attended the Indigenous Media Awards in Portland, Oregon. The awards are presented every year by the Indigenous Journalists Association, which serves and empowers Indigenous journalists across North America. And this year, Unreserved brought home 4 awards. And one of them is for a show we did last year out of St. John's, Newfoundland. We hope you enjoyed this encore presentation of a very special Unreserved.
4: I want to begin with your tour. I've never given a tour. This is my first one with this piece right here. It's called The Earth Our Mother by Billy Gauthier.
3: Carved from a fin whale skull, The Earth Our Mother tells many stories. At almost 5 feet tall and 7 feet wide, she is a powerful presence here. Enoch carver Billy Gauthier says the carving acts as a megaphone, telling those who will listen that we need to protect Mother Earth from climate change.
4: It's quite substantial and overwhelming, I think, in a really positive way.
3: We are visiting The Rooms, a cultural space in St. John's that sits like a crown on the horizon. It houses Newfoundland and Labrador's most extensive collection of art, artifacts, and archives. Our first-time guide is Sharon Harvey, who did a great job showing us around. Sharon is Inuk from Nain and joined The Rooms 2 years ago to connect the museum with Indigenous communities.
4: I think it's important for Indigenous people when they come in this space to see representation, to see someone from their community celebrated and having their art, their work, their craft showcased in an institution like this.
3: As we explore this space, we learn a lot about the East Coast and its history. One of the pages in that history is the story of Damasduit and her Beothuk family. What makes her tragic story stand out is the fact that Damasduit's remains are kept here. She lies in a vault beneath The Rooms, some say for safekeeping. As we learned more about the history of St. John's, we could not stop thinking about her. Who was Damasduit? Where was she taken? And why has she not yet been laid to rest? Danse Anine Bujou, hello and welcome. This is Unreserved. I'm Rosanna Deerchild. St. John's is the capital of Newfoundland and Labrador and its largest city. If you go there, you might visit historical landmarks like Signal Hill, snap some pics of its quirky jelly bean colored row houses, or take part in a screech-in. Mi'kmaq artist Nelson White paints his people here, in modern settings, wearing modern clothing, and living their modern lives. And while it can be hard

0: See, Nelson will tell you there's a beautiful indigenous presence thriving here too.
1: All too often, indigenous people are reduced to stereotypes. You're only indigenous if you're in full regalia and powwow weekends, or you're this archaeological study that are a people of the past. The indigenous people I know are cool, interesting, funky people, and I want to show those people to the world.
0: And Mi'kmaq playwright Leah Dawn Helena tells the true story of St. John's through her work. But it was the story of a Beothuk woman named Damastowit that changed her understanding of this place and of herself.
2: You begin to feel that just existing as an Indigenous person has become an act of resistance. It becomes a political act just to still be here.
0: Today, as part of our occasional series, Unmapped, we visit St. John's, Newfoundland and Labrador, the ancestral lands of Beothuk, Innu, Inuit, and Mi'kmaq. We take a closer look at that history through the eyes of a woman named Damastowit.
2: She is one of the most famous Beothuk women, one of the few that we know the names of, who has a lot of legacy left in Newfoundland specifically regarding her life.
0: Born over 200 years ago, Damastowit lived with her family on the shores of present-day Beothuk Lake, about 500 kilometers inland from St. John's. By the 1800s, the Beothuk were navigating the waves of settlers arriving on their lands. Damastowit's home was along one of the main migration routes of the Beothuk. It's here that fisherman and furrier John Peyton, celebrated as a Beothuk killer, led a brutal attack on her village. It would be the last time Damastowit would see her home.
2: She was taken away from her home and her infant child violently by colonists, and she was taken in life to St. John's and lived here in the capital where I am for a little while. She died of tuberculosis, and she was returned by boat to her people in central Newfoundland. After her internment with her husband and her child, somebody returned to the site, took their skulls, and sent those skulls to be researched.
0: There's much more to Damastowit's story, and Leah Dawn Helena is here to help tell it. Leah Dawn is a playwright, but considering how much research she did for her play, Stolen Sisters, she might as well call herself an historian, too. That play, now a book, tells us three stories about three Beothuk women living in three historical times. Leah Dawn, welcome to Unreserved.
2: Thank you.
3: Can you speak to what is known, or I guess rather debated, about the disappearance of the Beothuk people?
2: The way I learned about it when we were younger is that the white settlers tried. They really tried to make contact and tried to have good relations with these people who just wouldn't see reason and who were doomed from the start and who ended up passing into obscurity and the culture and the people being lost simply because they couldn't keep up with the world that was being built around them. And it's such an ingenuous way to talk about a cultural genocide of a people.
3: And what you're saying here is that it was a cultural genocide and that was the main reason for their community's collapse?
2: Absolutely. There were things enacted against Indigenous people that were codified, that were put into law, that were legal and encouraged in terms of how to interact with Indigenous people, especially in the 1700s and 1800s. And we don't talk about how it wasn't illegal to enact violence against an Indigenous person before, say, 1900, and that a lot of settlers got away with murder. So when we're looking at the actual history of what happened in terms of what is recorded by white Western historians and things like the Pullings Liverpool manuscripts, which is a series of letters between the governors and authorities in Newfoundland that describe what happens in the communities, they have a lot of information about the interactions between settlers and the indigenous.

0: I've always referred to it as a cultural genocide.
1: What I learned about the Beothuk in school, or well, not really in school, but what I heard growing up, was that they were killed by other Indigenous people in wars or land disputes, and settlers had nothing to do with it. They were just innocent bystanders. And the ones who weren't killed by other Indigenous people just died off from disease.
0: The first part of that is what has been called the mercenary myth. And as a Mi'kmaq person, I'm very familiar because it's a myth about my own people. From the research I've done, it looks like that myth comes from a fictional book, a novel from the 1800s called Toronto, the Last Chief of the Beothuk, or something along those lines. I can't remember the actual name of it, but there was a storyline within this book that the Mi'kmaq were brought over from Nova Scotia to Newfoundland by French settlers to do battle with the Beothuk. And that obvious falsity has made it into the historical record as something that was true, which, according to the oral histories I know, yes, there were some disputes between the Beothuk and the Mi'kmaq, who were already in Newfoundland at the time of European settlement, but no more than between, say, the Scottish and the Irish, or any other group of people that live next to each other where land disputes come up. So while that was there, the idea of the mercenary myth, even though it has been debunked, is really hard to get out of the public consciousness. And it's hurtful. It's really hard to, as a young person in middle school who's at times actively hiding their indigeneity in order to escape stigma in this province, hear about that myth and basically be told you come from a long line of murderers. And it's something I've kind of always rallied against. And now the second part of that, that the Beothuk just laid down and died quietly with a whimper, is counteracted by this oral history, not just with the Mi'kmaq, but also with Indigenous communities on the mainland, the Innu, the Inuit, the Haudenosaunee, even the Indigenous people in Greenland, reporting that there were Beothuk people who came and lived among those communities when their home was threatened, when they couldn't essentially survive there anymore. It's a very common refugee story that happens across history and across cultures. And I think it's kind of silly, if I'm being honest, to assume that the Beothuk were the one exception to this, that they were the one group of people who didn't seek out other places to live when their home was being threatened.
1: Thank you for educating me, because I always thought it was just weird.
0: It's extremely weird if you actually sit down and think about it, right?
1: What is the historical significance of Red Indian Lake, which is now renamed Beothuk Lake, in the context of that history?
0: Beothuk Lake would have been one of the main campsites of the Beothuk people. Part of the significance of the lake and why it was called Red Pond in the first place would have been the ochre that exists in the mineral deposits there, which was used either on its own or through some of the plant life that grew there and took on the red quality of the ochre. This was what the Beothuk used to paint themselves red, to show their community belonging. And it's thought that interactions early on with the Beothuk being essentially red from head to toe is what led to the characterization of all North American Indigenous people being referred to as red. So historically, it's a extremely significant spot.

0: as to its interactions with those settlers in the area?
1: It's hard to say what the actual interactions were like because we only have the settler point of view in the written records, in the historical records. So they will describe it as mostly positive, or they will describe her as being unpleasant at times, but a mostly positive experience on both their parts. Whereas the oral histories of other Indigenous people and contact with settlers is much more nuanced, often more negative than it's portrayed in historical texts from the white Western perspective.
0: Can you paint me a picture of what a typical day might look like in de Maastricht's camp, village, or community?
1: There were some nomadic tendencies to the Beothuk, moving to different hunting and fishing grounds for different seasons, but they tended to mostly be in existence around what's now called Beothuk Lake, and there would be hunting or fishing, there would be preparation of food, there would be ceremony at times in terms of the red ochre ceremonies that they would take part in once a year to show their relationship to their tribe and to their people.
0: And how would they have welcomed the newcomers? Would they have greeted them with open hearts, or would they have been more of a closed community?
1: There are some oral histories that talk about a meeting on the East Coast between what's assumed to be a group of Beothuk people and a ship of white settlers, and that there were some agreements made that they would return in a year to the same spot to do trade with each other. And it would have been very early in Indigenous European relations. But the history that's passed down tells us that another group of people showed up on the side of the settlers who enacted a lot of violence against the group of Indigenous people who showed up, and that the trust was broken at that point. So any relations that could have been positive for the Beothuk just were kind of ruined in that moment by a group of settlers who wanted nothing to do with the Indigenous population. So it wasn't a good relationship that they had, and it was more of a policy of isolation that the Beothuk had as compared to, say, the Mi'kmaq, who were known to interact a little more freely with English and especially French settlers.
0: This is Unreserved on CBC Radio 1, Sirius XM, U.S. Public Radio, and Native Voice 1. I'm Rosanna Deerchild. We'll return to my conversation with Leah Dawn Helena, Mi'kmaq playwright from Bay St. George, Newfoundland and Labrador. We carry de Maastricht's story with us as we head up to one of the most visited places in St. John's, Signal Hill. Whew. That was a big climb. I'm standing pretty much on the edge of the rock, looking out over the ocean. It's foggy, so I can't quite see England from here, but it's out there somewhere. Thousands of tourists trek up this hill to enjoy the trails, the view, or learn its rich history. Parks Canada runs the exhibit space at the Visitor Center on Signal Hill. And that's where we met up with Pascal Gourdon.
2: So when we walk into our exhibit space here, it's really meant to emulate what it would be like to be welcomed into St. John's as you're walking through the Narrows, greeted with the rock face and the water ahead of you as we start to explore why Signal Hill would have been so important over the course of the years and through history.
0: Pascal Gourdon is acting manager of visitor experience and national historic sites.
2: And so with Signal Hill's placement, it led to a significant history both in the military defense of St. John's and of the region, but also in terms of our communications history and how people communicated, both for military communication, civilian communication, and even in later periods, transatlantic communication on that worldwide scale.
0: I want to try this thing. That's cool.
2: Now, the first transatlantic signal that was ever received here at Signal Hill in 1901, so almost 125 years ago, was the letter S. So that is dot, dot, dot. And you can see it right here on this panel.
0: That would just be...
2: You got it. Signal Hill was originally designated as a National Historic Site in 1951 because of its important military history and communications history. But on a much broader scale, it's also a really important focal point in the community, and really tells a larger scale story in terms of the provincial history and even the history in the world.
0: Yeah, because this was the first place that... that you all arrived on our shores, right?
2: It is certainly one of the landmark locations in the quote-unquote voyage of discovery for John Cabot, yes.
0: For those of us who might not remember our history, please remind us who that is.
2: So John Cabot, and I will say we don't focus too much on that history here at Signal Hill, so abridged version. He's best known for his voyage of discovery, where he came to North America and specifically to Newfoundland. And essentially that was the start of a very long period of settlement and colonialization.
0: And when would that have been?
2: 1497 is when he initially arrived in Newfoundland.
0: And why was he and his crew here? What brought them to our shores?
2: Certainly resources and the cod fishery. And that was ended up being a part of the really storied history of St. John's and the area, was as different nations vied for the resources that were here. And not just the resources themselves, but being able to process those resources. Because, of course, the cod had to be salted or dried before it could then be shipped elsewhere. And so these shores were very important in that process. And so there was a lot of contention about who owned or who controlled these shores and this land.
0: And what did that, you know, that dispute and that, you know, desire to have those resources, what effect did that have on the Indigenous people here?
2: That's a really good question, and I will be the first person to tell you that I am not an expert in that history. Now, I can tell you what we acknowledge here at Signal Hill today is that within Signal Hill and the history that we talk about very specifically here, we certainly know that there were Indigenous people in the area. There's absolutely no question about that. However, on Signal Hill, there's no oral history evidence or archaeological evidence that there were long-term settlements or occupations, Indigenous occupations here. But I'm talking about this very small area on Signal Hill. So, of course, we are one part here at Signal Hill of a much larger, broader story. And again, I'm just not an expert in that history. And so I don't want to speak out of turn or say anything that's untrue or, you know, that I'm not sure about.
0: No, fair enough. Totally get it. Is there a desire at all to sort of include any Indigenous history here at Signal Hill?
2: Oh, I think, well, I'll speak more broadly for a moment, and then I'll bring it back to Signal Hill. So one of the things that's really important in general for Parks Canada, and part of our mandate, is to protect, preserve, present. Those are our three Ps. And the present part is really, really key, because it means how

0: to bring to light stories that per stories, our current designation is for that, military history, the defense of Signal Hill and the Narrows, and of course the communications history. But just because that's what our official designation says, it doesn't mean that we don't share other stories. And again, to situate everything in that broader context.
1: Well, Pascal, thank you so much for spending time with me. I may be back later to fire your cannon.
0: Absolutely. We'll get you signed up. That sounds lovely. We'll have you anytime.
2: Pascal Gourdon is Acting Manager of Visitor Experience and National Historic Sites.
1: Here, I'm going to try this.
3: Absolutely.
1: That's you. And what do you think I'm spelling?
3: I don't know. Let's see.
2: This is Unreserved on CBC Radio 1, Sirius XM, U.S. Public Radio, and Native Voice 1. I'm Rosanna Deerchild. This episode is the latest of Unmapped, an occasional series from Unreserved that looks at popular tourist destinations through an Indigenous lens. Today we're in St. John's, Newfoundland and Labrador.
1: Dot, dot, dot, dash. And then E again. E. And then D. And that's Unreserved. Anyway, moving on. Sorry.
0: You can practice anytime.
1: I'm such a weirdo.
2: French playwright and novelist Alexandre Dumas said that in the early 1800s, the fish was so abundant that you could, quote, walk across the Atlantic on the backs of cod. While that's an exaggeration, it speaks to the rich resources at the time. And with it, more and more explorers arrived. Earlier in the show, Leah Dawn Helena told us how the Beatha greeted ships full of men wanting those resources. And whatever early positive interactions there might have been, it did not last. The Beatha culture was wiped out completely. The story of Damasduit helps us understand how that happened. Leah Dawn Helena shares the story of what happened to Damasduit and her husband, Nona Sabusat, at Red Indian Lake in 1819 at the hands of John Peyton's men.
4: The Beothuk, the group she was with, they were at their winter camp near Red Pond. It's described that they were herded like caribou. They were threatened at gunpoint. Their homes were set on fire. Their food was stolen. Their furs and their clothing and what little possessions they had would have been stolen. And Damasduit happened to be the person who was chosen to be captured. And she apparently didn't go willingly. She fought back. She tried to show them that she was a nursing mother by exposing her breasts. And that wasn't taken into consideration. They took her anyway. They left her son behind. And Nona Sabusat and another man went after her and were tragically killed. And they were left where they fell in the snow. And Damasduit's family didn't see her again until she was left at the side of the Exploits River after she had already died.
1: That's a hard story to take in, even though so much time has passed.
4: It is. It's pretty horrific the ways people treated other people in a lot of these cases.
1: And this is history that we don't even know as a country yet.
4: It's certainly not described in as much detail as it probably should be in order for it not to happen again.
1: How does this couple's story, you know, and this family's story add to the broader narrative of loss, resistance, and colonial violence in this country?
4: I think it's really exemplary of a universal Indigenous experience of colonialism, not just national, not just provincial. I think it's a story that repeats over and over again with just as much tragedy, just as much loss, just as much violence. And when you hear these stories, specifically the tragedy of them, you begin to feel that just existing as an Indigenous person has become an act of resistance. It becomes a political act just to still be here as we are, even after generations of violence have been enacted upon us, even after concerted efforts have been made to try and take away our culture, our identities, our lives. So, right or wrong, living as an Indigenous person becomes political in and of itself.
2: Leah Dawn is a Mi'kmaq author and playwright. You're listening to Unreserved on CBC Radio 1, Sirius XM, U.S. Public Radio, and Native Voice 1. I'm Rosanna Deerchild. Today, we're exploring St. John's, Newfoundland and Labrador, the ancestral lands of the Beothuk, Innu, Inuit, and Mi'kmaq. It's part of our occasional series, Unmapped, where we look at popular travel destinations through an Indigenous lens. With some difficult history to unpack here, we reached out to a longtime St. John's resident for help. We asked him where he felt most at home in this city, and he brought us here to Bowering Park.
5: Nelson White is a celebrated Mi'kmaq artist from Flat Bay, Newfoundland. For over two decades, he's called St. John's home. But even after 20 years in the province's capital, Nelson still searches for the cultural connection and Indigenous visibility that remains just out of reach. In a city rich with history, Nelson White continues to carve space for Indigenous voices through his art, identity, and resilience. Nelson, welcome to Unreserved.
6: Thank you for having me.
5: Or maybe you should be welcoming me to this park that we're in. Tell me a little bit about where we are.
6: We are in Bowering Park, which is sort of in the center of St. John's. It's an old park built in, I think, the early 1900s by shipping magnates. So it's a colonial setting as you can get in a very English-Irish city.
5: And why do you like coming here?
6: I like coming here because it's a bit of greenery in a city. There are walking trails which span off the park. There were railway tracks back in the day, and they pulled up railway tracks, and the railway tracks have become trails. So trails can take you a little further out of the city. And I used to come here all the time with my dog. I loved walking here with my dog. Mm-hmm. So it's just a comfortable place where I used to come almost daily.
5: Lovely, lovely. And even though this is, you know, as you said, a colonial place, a colonial park, how do you find connections to your Mi'kmaq heritage here in St. John's?
6: You find connections, you build community. First Light, which is the Native Friendship Center, has done a really good job of building community. They've done a really good job of bringing people together and creating spaces for people to work together. So it's a lovely place, and it's lovely to meet other people. So you kind of find your community through the one thing about an urban native in St. John's is we're all from somewhere. We're not from St. John's. So we all have that connection. So I can have a conversation with someone from Labrador that has more similarities to my community than someone from St. John's. So we find each other because of our similarities. None of us are from here.
5: Yeah. And in finding those, you know, little pieces of culture from all over Newfoundland and Labrador, how would you describe the community here?
6: The community here is great. It's very welcoming. The community, I think it's because of the fact that we're all transplants, that we're open to each other. We're very, everyone has come from somewhere. So everyone has had that movement. So we're all aware that whether you've only been in the city for like 2 months or been in the city for 20 years, you still have to learn to navigate the city and navigate what works best for you. Yeah. So, yeah, we're all from somewhere.
5: I feel like even just being here for the, you know, past few days that we've been here, that the Indigenous people here really all know each other.
6: Yeah, because it's because of First Light and because of everybody knows everybody's cousin. You know, it's one of those things where, you know, if I don't know you, it doesn't take a long step to find somebody that you know.
5: You both know.
6: The relationship. So it's like the communities are still small enough that everybody has some connection. You can find a connection. You can find the attachment pretty quickly.
5: Yeah. And once you find those connections, it's like a beautiful patch blanket.
6: Yeah, exactly. It's lovely. And then it's like, oh, yeah, do you remember this? And then you remember this little quilt and connection that everybody, the similarities take over from the differences. The similarities bring you all together fairly quickly.
5: And you've lived here for 20 years. So where do you find your cultural connection? Do you go home?
6: I go home. My cultural connection's home. I go to my community several times a year. My dad still lives in my community. My brothers and sisters, parts of my brothers and sisters live in my community. Cousins, uncles, aunts, like, you know. So my community brings me solace. My community revives me. So I go back because I need that. Flat Bay is always home. I live in St. John's, but Flat Bay's home.
1: Yeah. Tell me a little bit about Flat Bay.
6: Flat Bay is a small community of about 600 people on the west coast of the province. It hosts the second biggest powwow in Newfoundland. Community grows of like 5,000 people on a weekend in July. They all come to powwow. It was a rough community growing up. All the bad things you hear about reserves, even though we weren't officially a reserve, you know, all the bad things you heard, that was my community. You know, they were scared when the school bus showed up at our school, when we showed up. But over the years, there has been a lot of self-pride. There's been a lot of community growth, community development. And it's a very proud, very excited, very happy community. They really celebrate success.
2: 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I'm Rosanna Deerchild. Today, we're exploring St. John's, Newfoundland and Labrador. It's a place where you can see the remnants of history, like here in beautiful Bowering Park, where old railway lines have become hiking trails. But Indigenous history isn't so visible here. Nelson White tells me how he's using his art to change that.
6: I think Indigenous people are cool. So my job, as I see it, is to show the world that Indigenous people are cool. All too often, Indigenous people are reduced to stereotypes. You're only Indigenous if you're in full regalia and powwow weekends, or you're this archaeological study that are a people of the past. The Indigenous people I know are cool, interesting, funky people who are doctors and lawyers and musicians, and I want to show those people to the world. So that's what I'm trying to do. I'm trying to portray Indigenous people as a modern, contemporary, interesting group, which we are. Yeah. I paint my family and friends and people from my community because they're interesting. And I think they're people that you should know. You should be aware of these people, that we exist and we're out there and we're doing really interesting things.
1: Yeah. And radio hosts.
6: And radio hosts. And radio hosts and lawyers and all kinds of things.
1: How do you think that, you know, Indigenous visibility could be amplified in St. John's?
6: It's a work in progress. I think, you know, there are a couple of murals in town. Jerry Evans did a mural. Jordan Bennett did a mural. There's a couple of places. The Confederation Building just recently put some Indigenous art on display permanently in their concourse. There are things like First Light has done a festival every November that really focuses on Indigenous culture and Indigenous music. And it amplifies the Indigenous voice in the city, at least for that week. So it's small steps, but things are happening. Things are happening. And for the most part, people are receptive. The people of the community, the settler people, the people who are from the area are very receptive to Indigenous culture, are very receptive to the new ideas. They're not coming to it with a strangeness, and they're coming to it with acceptance. And that speaks well for St. John's in a whole, because St. John's has suddenly, over the last 20 years, become a very multicultural city. Cross-culturally, there are so many cultures now in this city that it's astonishing that 20 years ago, there was none. It's changed drastically.
1: Yeah. So small steps, but, you know, getting to a goal. I actually found everybody quite lovely here.
6: It's part of that Newfoundland personality. It's part of that Newfoundland personality that jokes get you through. And we live on a rock in the middle of the North Atlantic. The weather and nature dictates a lot of how you do. So you have to be a bit more resilient. You have to be able to take things a little bit easier than some places. You have to sort of say, okay, well, this is happening now, so you just go with it.
1: Yeah, you have to dress in layers also,
6: yeah, exactly.
1: I've learned.
6: Yeah, dress in layers. Yeah, it's a dark, cloudy day here because it's always a dark, cloudy day.
1: Let's talk a little bit about your artwork. What is the inspiration? Where do you get inspiration for your work?
6: I get inspiration from the people around me. I get inspiration from telling these stories. There's no history of Indigenous portraiture. There's no history of portrayals of Indigenous people besides archaeological studies and scientists in the 1800s mm-hmm. drawing people in headdresses. So I get inspiration from the people around me and the stories around me. I like when my work is about you don't know the person, but you know the person. Is like, oh, that's my uncle. That's my cousin. I know him. I don't know the person portrayed in this painting, but I definitely know this guy. Mm-hmm. This guy's in my community. I know him. It's just a form of storytelling. So I want you as the viewer to interact with the painting and tell a story, make up a story and sort of say, okay, this is what it means to be an Indigenous person.
5: Mm-hmm, absolutely. And you've, you know, shared some of those stories at the Rooms in St. John's for our listeners. The Rooms is Newfoundland and Labrador's largest public cultural space and has an extensive collection of artifacts, art, and archival records. We were just there the other day. Why is it important to show your work in spaces like that?
6: It's important to show my work in spaces like that because I don't want to say it legitimizes the work, but it puts the work in context. It puts the work in places where people go to view art. People go to art or to go to cultural experiences with reverence. They go to look at it. They go to be around it. So I think it's important that our faces be shown in that context. Our faces as we see ourselves. If we don't control our images, somebody else will. Somebody else will tell our story. So I think it's important for us to tell our story, that our image is who we see ourselves as opposed to, again, these caricatures that other people see. And that's what I want to do. That's why these faces are important, that when people walk in, they're seeing a Native face from a Native perspective.
5: Mm-hmm, absolutely. One of the things that I learned at the museum is that a Beothuk relative is in the vaults of that museum. How does that sit with you? I found it very difficult to process.
6: I find it very difficult to process as well. I think I find it difficult to process anytime I'm in a museum where there are bodies, where there are, you know, mummies, or there are Indigenous people or people. That was somebody. That was somebody who was loved. So they need to go home.
5: So that's a simple. I see you're getting a little emotional about that.
6: Because it's somebody. It's somebody you care about. So.
5: Okay. Yeah. Yeah, I had some feelings around that as well. But if you could imagine a St. John's in the future that incorporates, you know, our histories here on this land, as whether you're Beothuk or Mi'kmaq or Inuit, what do you think that would look like?
6: That's a difficult question. I think, again, baby steps. We're working towards that. We're working towards just the acceptance that when anything happens, we're included, that when anything happens in the province, that we're a voice at the table, that we are nothing about us without us kind of thing, right? That we need to be there. And I think in the future, that shouldn't be an afterthought. There shouldn't be inclusion. Oh, maybe we should include them. That should be right up front that, okay, we need to include these people. We need to include in any conversation, they need to be at the table. They need a voice because their voice is very important. And I think that ideally is the future.
5: Yeah. And, you know, let's look to the future. Speaking of the future, say 100 years from now, how do you hope your artwork will be viewed by people?
6: I hope it will be viewed as it's viewed now, that these are cool, interesting people. I don't want it to become those archaeological studies that I talked about earlier. I don't want it to be, these are people of the past. These are people, oh, this is how they lived. I don't want that. It's like, oh, these are vibrant. They may be our ancestors now, but they're vibrant and they're interesting and they're still interesting. So I want that reflection in the future, that people are still, when people see my work, they're still drawn to it by the stories.
5: Nelson, thank you so much for your time today and sharing this beautiful park with me.
6: Thank you. Thank you for a walk.
5: Let's go for a walk again.
6: Okay. Yeah, sure.
2: Nelson White is an artist living in St. John's. He is Mi'kmaq from Flat Bay, Newfoundland. The Beothuk relative that Nelson and I were just speaking about, Damastowit. 5 years ago, her skull and her husband's skull were repatriated from Scotland. They now wait in a museum vault. Damastowit was kidnapped from her settlement near Beothuk Lake, and her husband, Nonosabusat, was killed trying to protect her. Their newborn baby also died in the following days. Damastowit never saw her home again. She died of tuberculosis in January of 1820 and was returned to her people in a coffin to be buried next to her husband. Not long after, a Scottish explorer turned grave robber found the grave sites and stole their skulls. That's how they eventually ended up in the National Museum of Scotland in Edinburgh for nearly two centuries. That is, until a Mi'kmaq traditional chief named Misal Joe traveled to Scotland intent on bringing the couple home.
7: There's nobody around to speak for the Bionic people at this time, and somebody has to start a process of bringing those remains back to this land where they belong.
2: After many years of fighting for Damastuit and Nona Sabusad, Misal Joe was finally able to see their remains. He shared that experience with CBC's Central Morning after his return.
7: They had sweetgrass there. When I called, they said, I asked about the sweetgrass there. When they said, yes, that could be done. And I was not allowed to be in the room with the remains by myself. One person did stay behind, but it was quite emotional for me to finally be able to be in the same room after all those years of hearing about the remains that was taken from Newfoundland so many years ago. And I actually, shed some tears, and it was like visiting the remains of my own people, they are my own people, just like visiting remains of people that have passed on into the spirit world.
2: That is Misal Joe, traditional chief of the Miyalbugek First Nation. In 2020, Misal Joe was successful in his calls for repatriation and brought them both home.

0: That is a wax cylinder recording from 1910 of Santu Tony singing Santu Song. This rare archive is one way of keeping the stories and songs of Beothuk women alive. Santu Tony is one of the women at the heart of Leah Dawn Helena's play-turned-book, Stolen Sisters. That story reflects the lives of three generations of Beothuk women through the written and oral histories of Santu Tony, Ube, and Shauna Dithit.
1: In looking at the treatment of the Beothuk, not only as they lived, but after, I don't want to say disappearance because it wasn't a disappearance, but after they left the area, let's say, it becomes pretty clear that there's an agenda behind the erasure of Indigenous communities in Newfoundland. If they can convince people that the Beothuk are gone and that they don't exist anymore in any capacity, and that the Mi'kmaq supposedly don't have any claim to the land in Newfoundland, then who's left to be the steward of the land? Who's left to take over that, if not white colonial government? There's nothing there to challenge it. There are no treaties to uphold. There's nothing standing in the way of complete resource management on the part of colonial government and now current government. It becomes a lot easier to take over when there's no one legally standing in your way.
0: Mm-hmm. You've done all of this research and I've learned so much about this family of Damazduit and her husband, Nona Sabusat. And I can see in your face that you're emotional about it. You still carry these people as though you've known them. And to know that they are lying in a tomb in the rooms, what do you think should happen to them? Where do you think they should go?
1: I really think that the remaining Indigenous population in Newfoundland, the community, should be a part of the conversation about what happens to them. If it were up to me, I would like to see them put to rest in their traditional homeland and in a way where they won't be disturbed either by, maybe you can put a memorial somewhere, but maybe not knowing as a public where those remains are interred eventually or would be interred would be the best outcome. Because when they were in Scotland, they weren't on display. They were in a box in a basement somewhere. And that's sad that you have these relics of human beings that aren't being shown the respect that they deserve. At the same time, they're not even being researched or studied in the way that it was claimed that they wanted to research or study them. It was such a waste on every front for them not to be where they're supposed to be, which is where they were interred in the first place.
0: Earlier, you had mentioned that if there are no Indigenous people to tell these stories, then the government, settlers, colonizers have no reason to hear that side of the story or to enter into any sort of negotiation or treaty or understanding reconciliation. So in terms of Indigenous history and Indigenous visibility and taking space and telling those stories, what is the value of reframing the Beothuk narrative through your Indigenous lens as a Mi'kmaq storyteller, as a playwright, as somebody who holds these stories dear?
1: I think that the mythology that surrounds the Beothuk is so full of misinformation and inconsistencies and outright lies at times and erasure that honestly any reframing of these stories from an Indigenous perspective is valuable. This is a people that cannot speak for themselves culturally. There are certainly descendants that do exist that we know about that are fighting for legal and cultural representation. And the erasure of people who have been and are still in existence in Newfoundland, whether that's people of Beothuk lineage, the Mi'kmaq community, just telling these stories out loud, like existing as an Indigenous person, these are acts of resistance. Yeah, I just think that's has an inherent importance when it comes to capital T, truth and reconciliation. The reconciliation cannot be there until the truth is heard.
0: You've written the play and the book, and you've talked about the history of the Beothuk in these stories. But if you could go through time and space and speak with Damastuit and Nona Sabusa, what would you say to them?
1: I'm not sure I'd say anything. I'd mostly want to listen, because these are people whose voices have been largely, maybe not entirely, but largely lost. And just to hear from them, from their own perspective, I think would be a gift. I wouldn't want to speak over that.
0: Good answer. Thank you so much for your time today, Leah Dawn.
1: Thank you for having me.
0: Leah Dawn Helena is a Mi'kmaq playwright from Bay St. George, Newfoundland and Labrador. According to the people we spoke to in St. John's, Damastuit's story will not be complete until she is laid to rest. We requested interviews with the rooms, but our requests were not accommodated. Back in 2020, then-Minister of Indigenous Affairs for the province of Newfoundland and Labrador told CBC that the remains would be moved to a burial site and a cultural center created around them. An Indigenous-led committee would lead those efforts. But 5 years later, there is still no official plan. We followed up with the province to ask why. In a statement, they said the committee work continues, overseen by the rooms. In the meantime, Damastuit and Nona Sabusat continue to wait in the vault. That's all our time on Radio Indigenous. This episode was produced by Kim Kasher, Amanda Gear, Rhiannon Johnson, and Elena Hudgens Lyle. I'm your favorite cousin, Rosanna Deerchild, coming at you from St. John's, Newfoundland and Labrador. Ginnanaskin mitnawau. I go say.

0: 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We gratefully operate on unceded Dene lands, and we are committed to amplifying Indigenous voices. 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
1: This is Our Living Lands, and I'm Jill Freitas. Museums have often been a place where colonial stereotypes are upheld, but a new generation of Indigenous professionals is working to change that. Journey Lebeau is Northern Arapaho and a graduate student at the University of Colorado Boulder. Our Living Lands producer, Daniel Spaulding, spoke to Lebeau about museums, Indigenous representation, and more.
2: Could you share a little bit about your personal connection with your homelands and the environment, and maybe your favorite place or thing to do outside?
3: So that's just my Arapaho name is Eagle Woman, and I'm Northern Arapaho. My name is Journey Lebeau. I grew up in a place called Laramie, Wyoming, where the University of Wyoming is at. So it's about a 3-hour travel between the Wind River Indian Reservation and then Laramie, Wyoming. So during the summer is when I'd had the ability to actually go back to the reservation and, you know, have the time to actually spend with family during our Sundance. Another place that I really enjoy is a place called Moxon Lake, which is on reservation land, and it's only catered towards tribal members. So that is another location where, you know, I get to spend time with my family. We get to fish, you know, go out into the waters, you know, have barbecue. So it's a really nice time to just kind of reconnect with people and, you know, the land and, you know, that we have.
2: And can you talk a little bit about your work and what you're focusing on right now?
3: I am in the Museum and Field Studies program at the University of Colorado Boulder. I'm currently working at or in the anthropology collections at the Natural History Museum on campus. My main purpose is working in collections and making sure to have that knowledge of, you know, collections care, making sure that, you know, everything that is being repatriated back, belongings, ancestors, that they have someone there that is, you know, able to understand and have kind of that, I guess, homey vibe for them to be okay with. And I want to have that ability to like basically be in the room with these, you know, belonging spirits, letting them know that there is someone who is familiar in that environment, in that space, and that I'll have that ability to communicate and let them know that we're doing everything in our, you know, capabilities to make it comfortable for them and hopefully get them back home.
2: Why is it important for Indigenous voices to be a part of museum curation, and how are Indigenous approaches to museum curation different than non-Native ones?
3: Yeah, it's so important to have Indigenous voices in museums. I can go off of experience right now. I'm actually helping with the label curations for our new exhibit in the CU Natural History Museum. I believe now they switched it to the Museum Institute, but my, I guess the anthropology section here has done an amazing job in including Indigenous voices. They have gotten in contact with my tribe, my TIPO office, and making sure that, you know, the signage, the labels, what they're putting into the exhibit is, you know, right. I want to say that there is a shift happening in museums in general. There is a more empathetic younger generation of staff coming in who have a better understanding of, you know, the history of Native people and making sure that they're doing things correctly. And I think that's really amazing.
2: What would you like to see for the future of Indigenous representation in museums, and how do you think we get there?
3: I want to be there to help in general for all Indian country, not just my tribe. And I guess becoming like an advocate in a way to make sure that Indigenous voices are seen and that they're heard, and just kind of changing the culture of museums as a whole. And in a way, you are kind of decolonizing it in a way. And I think that if we continue to push into these spaces and to create understanding in the way way that, you know, Indigenous people think are, I think that's kind of, I guess we'll push it further.
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7: 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I'm your host, Doug McVeigh. 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Professor Rebecca McKeaton, Ph.D., leads a program of research into stimulant use epidemiology and interventions at the National Drug and Alcohol Research Center at the University of New South Wales in Sydney, Australia. In a profile in the journal The Lancet, she was described as a global leader in methamphetamine research. Dr. McKeaton is lead author of an article entitled Mirtazapine for Methamphetamine Use Disorder, a Randomized Clinical Trial, which was published in the June 2026 edition of the American Medical Association's journal JAMA Psychiatry. We spoke via Zoom the other day. Here's our conversation.
8: So I'm a professor at the University of New South Wales. I work at the National Drug and Alcohol Research Centre. I do a lot of research here into methamphetamine, the stimulant drug that I'm sure you're familiar with over in Portland. I understand that it's about as much of a health issue over there as it is here in Australia. So some of our research has found that we estimate that there are 7.4 million people worldwide who experience what we call a methamphetamine use disorder. And that's where people are using more than they would like to, and they're having trouble cutting back on their use, and it's causing them health issues. They're experiencing strong cravings for the drug, and when they do try and stop, they experience withdrawal symptoms and cravings that make them go back to using. So this condition makes it very hard for people to stop using methamphetamine, and they experience a lot of potentially adverse health outcomes. So there are elevated risk of cardiovascular problems like heart attacks, strokes, and they experience a lot of poor mental health. In particular, one of my pet interests is in the paranoia that people experience when they're using methamphetamine. So we know that this health condition is associated with significant harms and that people have trouble stopping using. So one of the things that I like to do in my research is to try and find ways to help people stop using if that's what they want to do, or reduce their levels of use, because we know that that can also reduce some of these health risks. And that's basically my program of research, is to look at different treatment options, you could call it, or harm reduction interventions for people who use methamphetamine.
7: There's so much that I want to ask you about. You're lead author of an article entitled Mirtazapine for Methamphetamine Use Disorder, a Randomized Clinical Trial, published in the June 2026 edition of the AMA's journal JAMA Psychiatry, first went online back in April. But before we get into that, I think it would help listeners to know a bit more about methamphetamine in general, like what it is. I mean, how widely is it used in Australia and globally? And what are some of the existing treatment options?
8: The methamphetamine, it's called meth, crystal meth, or ice on the illicit drug market. It's a synthetic stimulant drug. So it's a little bit different than, say, heroin or opioids that are crop-derived plants. It's made from chemicals, so it can be made pretty much anywhere in the world. And that is important to understand, because its distribution in terms of use is probably geographically a lot more widespread than the drugs like heroin, which tend to congregate in different areas depending on where people can get access to them. With methamphetamine, one of the interesting things that we've seen is that we have a lot more regional and rural use than what we have seen with heroin.

0: in the past. That may not be the case in North America now, I appreciate, but historically that has been the case for heroin. And its distribution is also spread. So if you look back 20 years, we saw a lot of it in Southeast Asia. It was manufactured locally in small labs in Australia, and you would have seen the same in the US. Now we're seeing production spread to areas of Africa, to places like Iran in the Middle East, to Mexico. And that spreading of distribution has really ramped up the use of it in a lot of different locations where we hadn't seen use previously. What we've also seen in terms of the supply side is an increase in high purity crystal methamphetamine. And that is associated with a high risk of dependence just simply because of the purity. Like, you imagine the difference between drinking beer and having vodka or whiskey. It's a much more potent product. So we've tended to see more harms with that high purity crystal methamphetamine. And I understand that's a lot of what you see in North America as well. We've only seen crystal methamphetamine in Australia since about 2000. I'm probably showing my age here. But it's really increased a lot in recent years, and we've started to see a lot more of what we call this methamphetamine use disorder thing, or basically people becoming dependent or addicted on methamphetamine. During that time, a lot more people seeking treatment for it, a lot more harms, like the methamphetamine paranoia that we see associated with it. So it's become much more of a significant health problem in Australia in the last 10 or so years. In fact, we've seen a fivefold increase in treatment admissions for the drug over that past decade. And so it's quite a significant increase. We have that in common with North America, disproportionate impact on both Australia and North America globally. And as I mentioned earlier, we estimate that there are around 7.4 million people worldwide who are using this drug. Now, keep in mind that that's still a low prevalence, as prevalence goes for different health conditions. It represents less than 1% of the population. However, where that 1% of the population are quite impacted, and then that can appear to be a much broader impact on society than what you might imagine from 1% of the population. So not a common health problem, but one with a significant impact, and one that is definitely growing. I think one of the things that I find interesting about methamphetamine is that it's used by a wide variety of people for a lot of different reasons. So it's a very hard drug to pigeonhole or stereotype. In Australia, we've even historically, before this became such a significant health problem, we were seeing quite high exposure to it in the population because people would use it in a recreational setting, and they still do. People will smoke it to be social at parties, because it increases their productivity and makes them feel more confident. So there's a lot of desirable effects of this drug which make it very appealing to a wide variety of people. The thing with crystal methamphetamine is that if people take it regularly, it is quite highly addictive, and the consequence is that we're starting to see increasing trickle of those people coming through into the treatment sector, and that's really what we're seeing is an increase in harms, poor health outcomes attached to this drug from people who are using it regularly and becoming dependent on it.
1: Let's get to this new article. Again, it's entitled "Mirtazapine for Methamphetamine Use Disorder, Randomized Clinical Trial." Published in the JAMA Psychiatry, June 2026 edition. So what was the question you were looking into?
0: We were looking to see whether mirtazapine could help people reduce their methamphetamine. Now, mirtazapine is a generic antidepressant drug. It's a tetracyclic antidepressant, so it's a little bit different than your stock standard SSRIs that most people would be familiar with. It has a different action on the brain. In fact, it has quite a complex pharmacology, and that is one of the reasons we think that it might work for people who use methamphetamine. So one of the effects of mirtazapine is to make people a little bit sleepy, particularly at lower doses. And when people are dependent on methamphetamine, they have terrible trouble sleeping because methamphetamine keeps you awake. And that contributes to the poor health outcomes. So we get people to take mirtazapine before they go to bed, and that will help them sleep. And the other benefits potentially of methamphetamine is it has effects on what we call monoamine.

song. So what happens when someone uses methamphetamine for a long time is those chemical systems adapt. They become what we call dysregulated because they've adapted to having the drug in the system and they're used to having methamphetamine. So when people stop using, those systems are a bit at odds to kind of cope with the world in the normal way. Now, mirtazapine, it increases the noradrenaline and it also has this also increases the serotonin. And it causes changes in the regulation of those systems, which we were hoping would offset some of the experiences that people have when they stop using methamphetamine. And what we have known from the preclinical research is that it stops people wanting to use the drug. Not a big effect, but it does seem to have some benefit there. So there are a number of different ways that this antidepressant drug, mirtazapine, might help people. Put simply, it might help them sleep. It might help with some of these awful symptoms that they get, the depressive type symptoms when they stop using the drug. And we hope that it might also stop them from wanting to take more of the methamphetamine. There are two studies that were done in the US, and both of them found that mirtazapine could reduce methamphetamine use. These studies were both done in populations of men and transgender women who had sex with men. So they were high risk for HIV. And they were relatively smaller samples. So one had a 60 sample of 60 and one had a sample of 120. And both of those studies found a reduction in methamphetamine use. But the question remained, would these benefits translate into routine clinical practice? I mean, this is a very niche population. And in Australia, we've got a broader population who use methamphetamine. And also, these studies didn't include any women. And they also excluded people who are depressed. Now, if you work with people who use methamphetamine and are seeking treatment for methamphetamine use, most of them are experiencing depression. So the next stage, once you've done these trials to show that it has efficacy in a very controlled environment, small population, is to go bigger and broader and see whether you can get benefits in a more diverse population that's more generalizable to the real world. So that's what we did in Australia. We did a larger clinical trial across six trial sites. We included women. And we included people who were looking for help for methamphetamine use all over the country, and we didn't exclude people who were depressed. So much more pragmatic trial, we call it, where you include pretty much anyone who wants to come in and try the treatment, as long as they're not going to have bit high risk of adverse reactions to the actual drug. So we recruited and randomized 344 people to either receive mirtazapine, 30 milligrams, that they took every evening before they went to bed, or a placebo drug, which was identical and matched. So they didn't know what they were getting. We didn't know what we were giving them until after the trial. So it was double blinded. And we ran that over a couple of years. And we looked at these people when we first met them and how many days of methamphetamine they'd used in the past 28 days. So on average, they'd used 24 out of 28 days. So most of these people were using, if not daily, nearly daily. And then we followed them up every month and measured how many days they'd used in the past month. And what we found was after 12 weeks of treatment, the people on mirtazapine reduced their methamphetamine use more than the people on the placebo. So the people on mirtazapine showed a reduction from around about 24 days of use in the past 28 days. They reduce their use by about 7 out of 28 days. So that's nice. They went down to about 17 days out of 24 days. Now, we know from our other studies that that is associated with significant improvements in things like paranoia, agitation. So people should experience significant health benefit from that level of reduction in methamphetamine use. The placebo group also reduced their use, and this is what happens in clinical trials. You give people a lot of attention and access to other care, and they get better. They reduce their use 4.8 days out of 28 days over that 12-week period, but not as much as the mirtazapine group. So we see a benefit of mirtazapine over placebo of 2.2 days out of 28. A small benefit, but a statistically significant.

0: significant benefit. So this reduction is about 8%. It's equivalent to about an 8% reduction in the probability that someone will use methamphetamine on a given day. You might go, well, woohoo, that's not very much. However, we think this is very important because at the moment we don't have an approved pharmacotherapy for methamphetamine use, and it's been very hard to get traction to find something that can help people reduce their methamphetamine use. You've got to consider the context here that half of our sample had never been to treatment for methamphetamine use before. They'd never been inside a treatment center. They didn't even know that these places existed. So with this pharmacotherapy, we were able to bring people in the door and give them help, not only for their methamphetamine use, but for a whole range of other health things that were going on for them, looking at hepatitis C, HIV prevention, and so forth. So this is really good news because now we have three randomized controlled trials, all of which have found a significant reduction in methamphetamine use. Importantly, we didn't find any unexpected safety concerns. You do get reactions from mirtazapine, what we call adverse reactions. In our context, they were mainly drowsiness and weight gain. The excess drowsiness was about 15% compared to the placebo group. On the other hand, that wasn't a bad thing because people became drowsy, and we actually saw improvements in sleep in people who were depressed, and they were having sleep problems at the start, and their sleep improved. So that side effect, for some people, they didn't like it, but for other people, it's actually a benefit. The weight gain didn't. We didn't find actually any tangible evidence of weight gain when we weighed people, and 10% of people, they self-reported weight gain. They complained about weight gain. So it does impact some people. That was compared to 3% in the placebo. So some people are going to be impacted by weight gain. Overall, we didn't see much evidence of that. The people on mirtazapine had similar weight increases to the people on placebo. So we're not terribly concerned about that.
1: This is my conversation with Professor Rebecca McKeaton, PhD. Dr. McKeaton is lead author of an article entitled Mirtazapine for Methamphetamine Use Disorder, a Randomized Clinical Trial, which was published in the June 2026 edition of the American Medical Association's journal JAMA Psychiatry. We'll hear more in a moment. 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I'm your host, Doug McVeigh.

0: Welcome back. Now, here's the rest of my conversation with Professor Rebecca McKeaton, PhD. What is it like? What is the attitude like toward substitution, toward pharmacotherapies for substance use disorders? What's the attitude like in Australia? Is there hope out there in the world? Because in the United States, it's not that good.
1: In Australia, we're in a fortunate position of having methadone and buprenorphine, or what we call opioid agonist therapies, for people who are dependent on opioids, whether that's heroin or synthetic opioids. And we have quite good coverage of those treatments, and that's really important to help people reduce the adverse health effects of opioid use. So it reduces risk of overdose, most importantly. And I know that in the US you have overdose epidemic with fentanyl and other synthetic opioids, and methadone and buprenorphine are both being very pivotal in Australia in reducing those particular harms. That isn't my expertise, but I'm very aware that we do have very good coverage. And in Australia, one of the things we're struggling with is what we do for methamphetamine use. So we don't have a pharmacotherapy that's approved for methamphetamine use, similar to methadone or buprenorphine, that we can prescribe to people to help reduce the adverse consequences of using methamphetamine. One of the approaches that has been taken both in Australia and globally is to try and emulate the approach of opioid agonist therapy or methadone buprenorphine for methamphetamine. And that has involved what we call substitution therapies or agonist therapies. So if someone is dependent on methamphetamine, the idea is if you give them an amphetamine substitute that takes up the position of the methamphetamine, they should reduce their methamphetamine use. It's common sense. You're basically giving them a legal form of the drug in a safer dose form to reduce the harms associated with using high-dose injected or smoked methamphetamine. So a lot of the trials that have looked into this, rather than using amphetamine or methamphetamine, they've used methylphenidate, which is a medication for attention deficit disorder. And they've used high-dose extended-release methylphenidate. And the reason they're using that is because it's a safer preparation in terms of toxicity than the giving someone high-dose amphetamine or methamphetamine. And those trials have found some benefit. The quality of the evidence, though, is not great. Those trials, a lot of them are fairly small, and they've suffered from bias from people dropping out. And I'll come back to why that's the case later. And the benefit they found was quite small, and it's really not 100% clear whether there is a benefit or whether it's, if we did bigger, better studies, if that benefit wouldn't be there, like we would actually find it doesn't exist. In sum, the scientists are saying, oh, we actually don't know. There's a bit of a question mark here. We think it might work. We can't be 100% sure it works. One of my colleagues, Nadine Izzard in Australia, has looked at this evidence along with other people around the world and thought, well, maybe it's because the methylphenidate isn't high enough dose. When someone is using methamphetamine every day, they're taking quite a large dose, and they're injecting it or they're smoking it. It's going straight into their bloodstream and having a huge effect. Essentially, if you're giving them a very small dose of dexamphetamine or methylphenidate, it's not really going to touch the sides. So their argument is, well, why don't we give people the same dose that they get if they were using illicit methamphetamine? And that's the approach that we take with opioid substitution therapy, opioid agonist therapy. If you don't give people enough methadone, they're still craving, they still go back to using. You need to make sure there's dose equivalence. So she said about doing a brave study where she used really high doses of a long-acting amphetamine substitute called lisdexamphetamine. Now, this is used also to treat ADHD. And she used much higher doses than what you would use in clinical practice to treat ADHD. You'd think surely that would move the needle. Well, I was one of the co-investigators on this study, and unfortunately, it's a glass half full story, as a lot of these trials are. The anticipated benefit, they couldn't show that it was what we call statistically significant, so we don't know whether it was a real or a chance finding. So what we could say is it's a null finding. They didn't find a significant benefit of the Lisdex amphetamine on methamphetamine use. A lot of people kept using the drug, methamphetamine, that is. What they did do was some secondary analyses, and they and took the data and looked at it differently. And when they did that, then they found some benefits. They found a reduction in methamphetamine use. And to be honest, the reduction they found is not dissimilar to the reduction we found with mirtazapine. In terms of its size, it's small. The difference is that they had really high dropout in that study. And so they weren't able to confirm convincingly that that was a benefit. This is a bugbear with these trials that use what we call agonist therapies. And there's a lot of controversy around this. I mean, we know for opioids, this approach works, but there are people who argue quite vehemently that this approach doesn't work when you're looking at stimulant drugs because they have a different pattern of use, that people don't use them every day, they don't become as tolerant to them, and that maybe we don't want to have what we call a substitute. They also carry a high risk of toxicity, so particularly cardiovascular toxicity. So giving someone 240 milligrams of long-acting amphetamines every day over a long period of time is quite risky. The counter argument is if you give someone a legal oral form of amphetamines, it's better than them injecting it or smoking it. Right? So which one is better or which one is worse? There's arguments for both. The concern really is, in my mind, that a lot of people are still proceeding to inject or smoke the methamphetamine on top of taking this long-acting amphetamine. So there is a risk that you're going to actually increase the health risks because you're adding another stimulant on top of the existing stimulant. It comes back to the pharmacology. If you look at methadone and buprenorphine, they're not simply a replacement heroin. They're actually pharmacologically different, and they have properties pharmacologically that protect against opioid overdose. So when you're on methadone, you're actually less likely to overdose from heroin because of the pharmacological properties of the methadone. So it's protective. It also reduces some of the cravings you might get from the heroin. So it's not simply just a substitute. It does do other things that mitigate against that interaction. When we are using dexamphetamine or lisdexamfetamine, long-acting amphetamines, we aren't necessarily mitigating against that risk. So I think the upshot is the concept is fine. The risks of toxicity are high and problematic and concerning, and it's not working to reduce people's methamphetamine use. Hopefully, the pharmacologists will come up with something better that can substitute for methamphetamine but alleviate some of those risks and actually work better to help people reduce their methamphetamine.
0: That's all the time we have for this month's edition of Free Culture Radio. Tune in next month to hear the rest of my conversation with Professor McKeaton. Dr. McKeaton is a global leader in methamphetamine research, leading a program of research into stimulant use epidemiology and interventions at the National Drug and Alcohol Research Center at the University of New South Wales in Sydney, Australia. And for now, that's it. 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I've been your host, Doug McVeigh. 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We'll be back in a month to continue our examination of drugs, drug cultures, and the influence of drugs on society. Thanks again for listening. This is Doug McVeigh saying so long. So long!

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1: Welcome to the Deep Dive Radio Show. And we've got a great show for you today. We're going to dive in right now. It's just the deep dive this week. You cannot, absolutely cannot miss this episode. Thanks for listening. Let's get to it. The NSA wants access to every AI model. Their history says we should be terrified. Now, here's what's going on. The NSA, or National Security Agency, says it wants to access every major AI model on the commercial market. Now, that doesn't mean, for the record, that the NSA is going to get all of our private ChatGPT conversations or whatever. It also doesn't mean that AI suddenly gives this agency unlimited legal authority to spy on all of us. But combined with NSA's existing surveillance databases, their interception systems, hacking capabilities, and secret intelligence authorities, advanced AI could make population-scale surveillance way easier and much faster, super cheap, and far more powerful than anything that Edward Snowden revealed to all of us over a decade ago. The NSA would no longer basically need human analysts to read the world's communications. It would have machines capable of translating, summarizing, connecting, categorizing, and searching all of this communication automatically. This should concern everybody. And so today, we're going to examine what the NSA is actually requesting, what artificial intelligence could add to its current surveillance capabilities, and why the agency's own history gives us very little reason to accept promises of restraint without actual safeguards that we can enforce. We're also going to discuss the NSA's collection of Americans' communications, its attempt to preserve access to encryption, the alleged RSA arrangement, and if you don't know about this, this is rather concerning. Obviously, we're going to talk about Snowden a little bit, the leaking of government cyber weapons, and actually why the Vault 7 disclosures on WikiLeaks matter, even though that was the CIA. So let's dive in and talk about what the NSA actually wants here, because according to NextGov, NSA Deputy Director Tim Kosiba told an Intelligence and National Security Conference, quote, "We want access to all the models and we're going to take advantage of that," end quote. Now, that term access is important. The article doesn't establish for the record that the NSA will receive private customer prompts or direct access to databases of every AI company. Access could mean using a model through a company-controlled government service. It could also mean installing a specialized version inside of a classified environment, and it could even also mean receiving early access to unreleased models for security testing. A June executive order created a voluntary program, and I've talked about this in past segments, basically allowing developers to provide certain frontier models to the government for up to 30 days before releasing it essentially to trusted partners or even the world. The stated purpose of that executive order is to test whether advanced models have dangerous cyber capabilities, including the ability to discover and exploit software vulnerabilities. That, for the record, is a very legitimate national security concern for the United States. The NSA is already reportedly experimenting with advanced Anthropic models to test American military networks and examine networks that are connected to China, Russia, North Korea, and Iran. AI could help defenders find vulnerabilities before hostile governments or criminals exploit them. But the NSA's ambition appears much broader than testing one model for defensive purposes. It wants access to all models, per that quote from their deputy director. A related White House memorandum directs intelligence and defense agencies to build, quote, deep proactive partnerships, end quote, with AI companies, basically remove barriers to rapid adoption, and make the most advanced models broadly available to national security personnel. The U.S. government is therefore creating the foundation for AI to become a general purpose intelligence capability across its intelligence apparatus. This, for the record, is where civil liberties dangers begin. So let's talk about what AI adds to surveillance. And I've done past segments on this, but from an NSA perspective, this is really interesting because the NSA already possesses an enormous amount of signals intelligence, or SIGINT. A historic limitation was never simply the ability to collect information. One of the limitations was the human labor required to understand it. So imagine millions of intercepted emails and calls and messages, documents, photographs, location records, and network events essentially arriving every day in hundreds of languages from around the world. Collecting that information is the first problem, but making sense of it is another one. So think about it. An advanced AI could potentially do a ton of things for essentially the NSA. And here are the things that, as I was thinking it through and putting together my notes, this is what I think it can do. And I may be missing things here, but when I was thinking through this, it can translate communications almost instantly, transcribe telephone calls and voice messages, recognize people and objects and locations and photographs and videos, summarize years of communication, construct relationships and association maps of those relationships and to other entities. It can identify recurring behaviors, aka pattern recognition. If somebody's somewhere at, like, you know, every Tuesday at 7 o'clock, it's going to get that. It can combine information from different databases. It can search by meaning rather than exact keywords. AI is very good at that. It can also generate psychological and behavioral profiles. It can detect political or religious, romantic, medical, and even financial relationships. It can write intelligence reports automatically, and it can also recommend who should be investigated next. And so, to be clear, that does not mean every model can perform every task super accurately today. What it means is that frontier models are steadily reducing the amount of time, money, energy, and expertise required to actually perform these tasks. And so the result here could be a fundamental change in surveillance. Instead of collecting information about a particular suspect, the government could collect vast amounts of information and then ask AI to find people who resemble a suspect. So instead of searching for a known terrorist's telephone number, for example, the analyst could ask an AI, who sounds increasingly radical? Who has expressed hostility towards the government? Who communicates with foreign activists? Who visited, you know, same locations as somebody that is under investigation? Who is discussing protests or immigration enforcement or military operations, reproductive health care, or even government corruption? AI could literally generate answers for all of this in seconds. And to be fair, some of these answers could be wrong. Some would be based possibly on things like sarcasm or journalism that's ingested, academic research, political speech that would be considered lawful under the U.S. Constitution. But once a person is placed into an intelligence report or watch list, an algorithm mistake can become a government suspicion that follows that person for years. And quite frankly, I hope I'm not going to be in that database after doing this segment. So let's talk about what surveilling everybody, quote unquote, really actually means. Because when we hear that term, oh, we're going to surveil everyone, we often imagine a government employee that is kind of just listening to every phone call that we make. But that's not necessary anymore. Modern mass surveillance means building systems that can reconstruct almost everybody's life whenever the government becomes interested in them. Your information can sit very quietly in a database until an AI system connects it to someone or somewhere or something that, you know, authorities consider suspicious. You know, if you're related to a bank robber, maybe you get pulled in if that bank robber's on the run. So AI transforms stored data into knowledge that is easily searchable. And think about it this way, because a telephone record could become a relationship. Right? A location record becomes an association with somebody. A collection of messages could potentially be identified as an ideology, or a photograph as evidence of attendance somewhere. You buy something, that could be predicted intention. A group of individual lawful behaviors then becomes a risk score. That is why connecting advanced AI into intelligence is insanely consequential. The government does not literally have to monitor every single American continuously. It only needs the capability to investigate anyone retroactively and automatically and at a scale we've never seen before. This is population-level surveillance. And that's what we're talking about here. So for the record, the NSA has actually done this before. We don't have to imagine whether the NSA might allow foreign intelligence powers to reach Americans. History answers this question for us already. And so let's go down some of the biggest and most consequential ones, some of the ones that we've seen. First is Project Shamrock. Beginning in 1945, major telecommunication companies secretly provided the government with copies of international telegram traffic. The program continued for approximately 30 years, and according to the Senate's Church Committee, the NSA was processing as many as 150,000 telegrams every month at the peak of the program. Project Shamrock operated without judicial warrants or specific statutory authorization or even meaningful congressional oversight. And then there's Project Minaret. Between 1967 and 1973, the NSA used watch lists supplied by other government agencies to intercept communications involving Americans. The targets included civil rights leaders, anti-war activists, journalists, and other people selected because of their political activities. Names associated with the program reportedly include Martin Luther King Jr., Joan Baez, the singer, Jane Fonda, the actress, famously going to Vietnam to pose with the Viet Cong, and Dr. Benjamin Spock, no relation to Star Trek. The NSA produced approximately 3,900 reports involving Americans. The reports were distributed through special procedures that concealed the NSA's involvement because officials understood how politically and legally sensitive this particular program was. This is the first lesson from history. A surveillance system created for foreign intelligence can be redirected internally towards domestic political activity. And so that's a huge issue. And then there's the Clipper chip. In the 1990s, the NSA helped develop the Clipper chip. This is an encryption system promoted by the Clinton administration. It was supposed to provide secure communications while placing decryption keys into government escrow. With legal authorization, the government could recover the keys and then read encrypted conversations. The proposal was described as voluntary, but the government could use its procurement, standards, and export powers to essentially encourage adoption. Clipper ultimately failed because of the intense opposition from technologists, civil liberties advocates, and the industry itself. Researchers also identified weaknesses in its access mechanisms, but the underlying idea here really never went away. People may use encryption provided the government retains a way inside. And I've done past segments on not just the U.S. government, but multiple governments around the world, including the United Kingdom, that are trying to gain backdoors into encryption. Famously, the San Bernardino shooter and the FBI went to Apple to try and have Apple break its encryption. Apple said no. That's what we are talking about here. They want backdoors into everything. And on top of it, the NSA had warrantless post-9/11 surveillance. After September 11, President Bush secretly authorized surveillance outside of the traditional FISA process. That's the Foreign Intelligence Surveillance Act. The president's surveillance program, portions of which became known as Stellar Wind, involved collecting and analyzing communications and metadata without the individualized court orders Americans had been told the government actually needs. This program, for the record, remained secret for years. And once again, emergency national security claims were used to create extraordinary surveillance authorities before the public or most members of Congress even understood what was happening. And that brings us to Edward Snowden, because in 2013, documents provided by Edward Snowden revealed the extent of modern NSA surveillance at that time. The NSA operated a bulk telephone records program under Section 215 of the Patriot Act. It collected records on an enormous scale, including records involving people who were not suspected of crimes. The Privacy and Civil Liberties Oversight Board later concluded that the program lacked a viable legal foundation, threatened privacy and civil liberties, and had only limited value. After reviewing classified evidence, the board said it had not identified a single case in which the program made a concrete difference in the outcome of a counterterrorist investigation. The Snowden disclosures also exposed PRISM, now officially described as a downstream collection and upstream surveillance. Under Section 702, the government targeted non-Americans reasonably believed to be outside the United States. Communication obtained from internet companies and from parts of the internet backbone was essentially the name of the game here. So the government does not need an individual probable cause warrant for any foreign target, but Americans communicate with people outside of the United States. Their messages can therefore be collected incidentally. The government can then search basically certain Section 702 repositories using American names, email addresses, and other identifiers under rules that have essentially just changed over time. This has frequently been called the quote-unquote backdoor search problem. The Official Privacy Board acknowledged that the absolute number of Americans communicated acquired through incidental collection could be considerable. Now add in advanced AI to everything that I just said, and think about it. An analyst may no longer need to search for one exact American email address. Depending on the systems and the rules put in place, AI could make it possible to search concepts, behaviors, relationships, beliefs, emotional states, or inferred intentions across vast collections of data. Existing surveillance law was not written for this capability, and the U.S. government is vastly behind on data security and privacy laws, as is a lot of the world. And so let's talk about the weakening of encryption standards, because this has been a big push in the United States. The Snowden documents also raised evidence that the NSA worked to undermine encryption systems through a classified effort basically known as Bull Run. Now, one of the most damaging controversies involved dual elliptic curve deterministic random bit generation, or dual ECDRBG. Now, let me explain this and break this down for the non-nerds in the audience here. This was a cryptographic random number generator standardized by NIST, the National Institute of Standards and Technology. Security researchers warned that its mathematical construction could allow somebody possessing secret information to predict its output and potentially undermine the encryption it was protecting. Reuters reported that the NSA paid security company RSA $10 million as part of an agreement that included making this type of encryption the default random number generator in RSA's widely used BSafe software. RSA denied knowingly weakening its products, so the payment's purpose and the company's intent should not be, for the record, presented as conclusively proven here. But what is established is that RSA made dual EC DRBG the default, later advised customers to stop using it, and NIST ultimately removed the algorithm from its recommendations. But this episode, for the record, severely damages the trust in American encryption products and government security standards. In other words, if NIST were to come out with something else, would we really want to adopt it? It also demonstrated the NSA's fundamental conflict of interest here, because one part of the agency is responsible for protecting American information systems, but the other part benefits when communications remain vulnerable to their interception. And when the surveillance mission wins that argument, all of our security loses. And think about it this way too, and we're seeing this with flock cameras, but surveillance powers are also abused by people. Surveillance systems are not operated by like perfectly disciplined institutions. They're operated by humans. And NSA personnel have been caught using intelligence systems to monitor romantic partners, former partners, and people that they've met socially. These incidents became informally associated with a term known as love int or love intelligence. One analyst reportedly monitored telephone numbers associated with several women over a period of years. Another employee reportedly searched numbers belonging to people she met socially to determine whether they were quote unquote shady. These incidents, for the record, do not prove that, like, every NSA employee is corrupt. We're not getting hyperbolic here, but they prove that internal rules and professional training don't necessarily eliminate misuse with those that have that kind of intent. And so when AI makes surveillance easier, as we are seeing in flock cameras, it makes personal, political, or even discriminatory misuse way faster and vastly more scalable. And so that is a huge issue. But I want to talk about the shadow brokers and Eternal Blue, because the NSA has also developed or retired powerful software exploits. A group known as the shadow brokers leaked a collection of tools attributed to the NSA, including the Eternal Blue exploit. Now, criminals later incorporated Eternal Blue into the WannaCry ransomware outbreak, which disrupted hospitals, businesses, governments, and individuals around the world. Microsoft said the exploits used in WannaCry had been stolen from the NSA. The company compared the loss of government cyber weapons to having Tomahawk missiles stolen. This history matters because the advanced AI models discussed in the NextGov article that I was cribbing part of this from can increasingly help find and exploit software vulnerabilities. And if the NSA develops AI-assisted offensive capabilities and those tools or models or prompts or techniques are stolen, those consequences are not going to be confined to intelligence operations. Most likely, criminals and hostile governments could essentially inherit all of the work that the NSA just did with that advanced AI. And Vault 7, as I mentioned at the intro here, was the CIA, but this actually still matters because this involved the CIA, not the NSA. And beginning in 2017, WikiLeaks published a massive collection of stolen CIA cyber materials. The disclosed capabilities involved compromising smartphones, computers, and internet-connected televisions. The Justice Department described it as the largest data breach in CIA history. The government said the disclosure damaged intelligence operations and cost the CIA hundreds of millions of dollars. And so Vault 7 is incredibly relevant here because, quite frankly, there's the bigger point at stake that it proves. The government cannot guarantee control over surveillance and cyber weapons that it creates at any real permanent level. Basically, an insider like Edward Snowden stole an enormous amount of CIA tools, and Shadow Brokers was not Snowden as far as we know. The shadow brokers obtained these tools that were associated with the NSA. And once those capabilities escape, they can be copied and studied and broken down and modified and used by just people that were never supposed to have them. AI could make those escape capabilities just way easier to understand and deploy because the criminals can use AI to interpret, break it down, and improve on the cyber weapons. And so let's talk about why human oversight just simply isn't enough here, because the White House's National Security AI Memorandum says AI must not be used for unauthorized or unlawful surveillance. The NSA Deputy Director I mentioned earlier also said humans will double check and triple check model outputs for legal compliance. That might sound reassuring as a promise, but it's clearly not sufficient. Human review becomes less meaningful as machine output increases, meaning the humans cannot keep up. Because if an AI produces 10 reports, a person has to carefully inspect them. But when it produces 10,000 reports, summaries, targets, associations, everything, it's a rubber stamp on the human side. We saw that at the beginning of the Iran war, when essentially the US bombed a school full of Iranian children. An old version, or rather old intelligence fed into an AI, identified that building incorrectly as a government facility, and it was 10 years ago, but it had since been converted into a school. So analysts can also develop automation bias on top of this. You know, that is, for the record, the tendency to accept the machine's conclusion because the system appears sophisticated, objective, and authoritative. And studies have shown that a Google search AI output is simply taken as gospel by most people out there. That's where we get Iran, where somebody just said, yeah, go fire, go fire, go fire. So that human interaction becomes moot. AI models can invent facts. They can misunderstand context. They can exaggerate connections, and they can replace, or rather reproduce, biases in their data. A model may not understand the difference between researching an extremist movement and actually joining it, right? It can confuse proximity with association. It can interpret anger as some kind of intent. When we know we get angry, that doesn't mean we're going to burn something down. It may convert just dissent that is lawful under the Constitution into an indicator of threat. And placing a human at the end of that pipeline to basically click yes or no does not just magically make this fair or constitutional. And so the danger is not that an AI model will independently decide to spy on, you know, every single American out there. The danger here is that the most powerful SIGINT or signals intelligence agency in the world will connect frontier AI to vast surveillance systems that we, the public, cannot see. And they're going to use legal interpretations possibly that the public, meaning you and I, just simply don't know, or put it inside classified information that can operate for years before they're actually exposed, a la an Edward Snowden type person. You know, we've already watched the NSA collect telegrams without warrants. I just talked about that. We've watched it monitor civil rights and anti-war activists over time. We've watched the government attempt to preserve access to encrypted communications by weakening our encryption. And we've seen warrantless surveillance programs remain hidden from the public for years. We've watched bulk telephone records collected with little demonstrable value. We've seen American communication become accessible through foreign intelligence systems. We've watched employees of the government misuse surveillance tools for their own personal reasons. We've watched government cyber weapons escape and damage the civilian world. And now, the same institution that says it wants access to every advanced AI model it can obtain wants access to. So the question here in my mind really isn't whether the NSA can identify legitimate national security reasons for using AI. It absolutely can. There's no doubt about that whatsoever. The question here is whether defensive benefits justify creating an intelligence architecture capable of making everyone's communications and relationships and movements and beliefs an instant search. History tells us that surveillance powers expand. History tells us that secret programs drift beyond their original justification. History tells us that oversight frequently arrives after the abuse. And history tells us that capabilities built for foreign adversaries have a remarkable habit of reaching ordinary Americans, you and me. AI does not give the NSA the legal authority to surveil everybody, but it may give the NSA the practical ability to do it. This is why rules, warrants, audits, transparency, and enforceable technological boundaries must come before deployment, not after the next whistleblower, the next Edward Snowden, reveals what the government has already built.
2: And thank you so much for tuning in this week. It was another fun show, and I think we covered a lot of really good stuff, and I hope you guys enjoyed it as much as I did. It was a really good time, and I hope you keep tuning in. Thank you very much for listening to the Deep Dive Radio Show here with Nick Espinoza. And if you have any comments, suggestions, questions, absolutely anything, once again, you can find me on Facebook and Twitter at Nick AESP. Again, that's Nick AESP. And you can always send an email to questions@securityfanatics.com. Don't be shy. I love the feedback. We've been having a great time with the show. And as always, stay safe and stay online, everyone. Thanks for listening.

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1: Okay, I know I've done this before, perhaps, maybe, in one capacity or another, but I just wanted to put this out there. It's something that I'm telling you because I've been telling myself, and it's something that I'm also, you know, in the process of really trying to get on the path with. And that is, among other things, I'll talk about some other things as well, but I want to just encourage people to read books. It is something that is so important for our mind, for our imagination, the ability to stick with something, to develop our focus and our attention. There's so many fascinating, gorgeous, beautiful works of literary art in the world. So many different genres, ways of getting into reading. And I know that if I feel this way, this urge that I need to read more, but this constant gravitational pull to get on the phone or to get on YouTube, to just do the passive consumption of increasingly AI slop generated by the algorithm. Whether you're on YouTube, whether you're on social media, this is a qualitative shift. It's always been shitty. There's been a qualitative shift now to more and more just algorithmic nonsense slop AI bullshit. So it's not even like there's a real human connection. Oftentimes you don't even know if you're talking to a bot, an AI chat bot, or a real person online. And it's just it has its place, but I think increasingly people feel this inner twinge, this inner urge to almost like going back to analog. We now have this nostalgia, at least I do to some extent, which I'm critical of in many respects, but still I feel it for the 90s. For the pre-internet time. And there's no way, of course, to go back, but I think there are ways that we can take back our attention, take back our ability to focus, and take back what I think is a beautiful dimension of life when you can sort of imbue it with reading, whether that's poetry, that's literary fiction, that's nonfiction. Even reading a little airport thriller or something like that is still reading. You're still constructing scenes in your mind. You're still relating to characters and feeling for them empathetically and compassionately. I read a book recently, and I'll actually recommend this book for a few reasons, but and I'll talk about it in a second. But I read this book, and it's been a while since I had read fiction, and I read this story, and I just fell in love with the idea that fiction is this fascinating doorway into the life of another person, whoever the main character is or the figure you're following in a text, in a book, to go into them, to inhabit their mind, to inhabit their lives. It really adds a dimension to your own inner life. It cultivates a sense of compassion for other people, and it deepens your inner aesthetic life. The book that I read recently, it's called Train Dreams. I highly recommend it. It's a very, very short, small little book. It's not, you know, postmodern labyrinth. It's not Thomas Pynchon or David Foster Wallace or House of Leaves, which, you know, are great authors and books. Even Cormac McCarthy, these really great authors that can sometimes their work can be hard to get into. It's challenging, which is good. And, you know, playing with the structure, you know, writing 1,000-page tomes, you know, Don DeLillo. These are definitely works and authors in the American tradition that are worth getting into and worth diving into if and when you're ready. But there's something so beautiful about a solid narrative arc written incredibly well with deep human characters that you can get through in a couple hours. And I think one of the things that I like about this book and why I want to recommend it is it's a great way to start building up the momentum of reading. Because one of the hardest things is in the modern world with all these distractions, plus our busy lives. We have so much to do, and in the time where we have a little time to ourselves, to sit back and passively consume what the algorithm serves up, it's easy. It's frictionless. And so we gravitate towards it. We have this dopamine hit of opening our phone and opening the app and scrolling and looking. I get it. You know, it's literally crafted to pull you in a million different ways. But obviously, we all know the limitations of that, the internal limitations of that, and we want to build these other habits that are better, that are better for us, that are more aligned with the sort of people we want to be. But it's hard to do that. And reading is one thing that many of us would want to get into. Some of us are probably, you know, we already have good habits in that regard. But for those that are agreeing with me, feeling that urge, feeling that inner tension, And still, when they start a book, it's hard to focus on it. It's hard to get into it. They give up very early. I recommend Train Dreams. It's under $10. It's like 115 pages. It's propulsive. It's addictive. It pulls you in once you read a couple pages and get into it. It's about a guy who lives a relatively inconsequential, normal life, full, of course, of tragedy and melancholy and heartbreak and devastation, but who lives a very simple, non-consequential life from the late 1800s through mid 20th century American life. And his life, you know, is before cars, before televisions. He's a working class laborer guy in the Pacific Northwest. And his whole life, sort of the background of his life, are these monumental technological developments in American history. But the book itself is just focused on the life of this guy who died, who nobody really attended his funeral, you know, sort of guy who wouldn't have a gravestone even anymore, and totally forgotten by history. Of course, it's a fictional character, but there are many such cases in real life that are like this, many such lives lived that nobody will ever know about. And fiction is a great way to kind of start searching through the detritus of human history in some ways and the inner lives of these people. So if you're trying to get into reading, you want the momentum of being able to finish a book quickly. You want a propulsive, a pretty addictive, compelling narrative arc that still has genuine literary flair to it. Like, it's not just in an airport book. It's literary fiction, you know, hands down. I think New York Times books, whatever the fuck, ranked it as one of the 100 best books of the 21st century or 20th century. I think it was written in the 20th century. The book itself, of course, takes place in the late 1800s, early 1900s. But it's fascinating. This book made me laugh out loud. This book made me weep on several occasions. It ends in a really profound and kind of artistic and strange way. And it's one of those things where you read that book, you feel that urge to keep reading pop up in you, you get sucked in, you really love it. If you've ever got addicted to a book, you ever had that feeling where you can't put a book down, where, you know, every second of free time you get, you go and you get back to the book. And when the book is not with you, when you're going about your life, it's the characters are with you, the scenes are with you, the what happens next is with you. That is an intoxicating feeling. And this book gave me that. I tossed it over to my wife after I read it. I said, this is really good. Check it out. She blew through it in one day, read the whole thing in a couple hours during the day. And she, too, wept and laughed out loud. And we both absolutely loved it. There's also, interestingly, a Netflix movie on the book, which is one of those things that are I haven't seen the movie yet. We're going to watch it this week. But it's one of those things where it gives you an extra layer of excitement. If you can read a book knowing that at the end of the book, another reward is to go watch a movie of it, and to see that comparison between the imaginative structure you built in your head, how you envision characters, how you envision scenes, you know, just in your mind, and then seeing a director and a team of people take their own various versions, everybody's is a little different, and then put them together and visualize and bring that book to life in the visual form, and seeing the ways in which it compares and contrasts with your own imaginative, you know, structure that you built in your head. I find that incredibly rewarding, even if the movie, which they almost always do, fails to live up to the book. The books are just more in depth. You're sitting with a book longer in most cases. Average movie is, you know, 60, 90, 120 minutes. Books are much longer. This one is short, but so books have the ability to go much deeper. It's really cool. So if this is compelling to you, if this sounds like something that's like resonating with you, check out Train Dreams. Just buy the book. Don't read too much about it. Don't go find analysis of it first. Don't watch the movie first. Just trust me. Buy the little cheap book, read it, and then and see if that sparks within you that incessant sort of like, okay, what's the next book? And that was my first book by the author Dennis Johnson, and I've now bought another book of his. I also bought a more challenging book by one of the great American authors, Thomas Pynchon, Crying of Lot 49, which I'm going to start soon as well, which is, probably a more challenging book. Pynchon, in particular, is known in Gravity's Rainbows, his magnum opus. Pynchon is known as being postmodern writer, very complex writer, one of those writers that is hard to... You are often lost and kind of on purpose. He wrote books that got turned into movies. One which I went and saw in theaters long, long time ago. It called Inherent Vice with Joaquin Phoenix. I think it came out in 2014. I saw it in theaters. I didn't even know it was a Pynchon book, based on a Pynchon book, but it is a book by Pynchon. But the movie itself has that Pynchonian confusion. Like the plot isn't straightforward. It is challenging in that way. It's very layered, very symbolic, crazy, weird. And Joaquin Phoenix plays characters like that quite well. But he also wrote the book One Battle After Another, which I watched that film recently with Leonardo DiCaprio about, left-wing activism and all of that. I had a great time at the theater. It was a really fun movie. And I just learned out like 2 days ago that was actually based on a Thomas Pynchon novel. So if you at all familiar with those books, you like those those movies, you might eventually want to move in that direction. But again, that is more challenging. Train Dreams is much more straightforward, and I think people will enjoy it. So I have Jesus the Son and Crying of Lot 49 up next for myself. I bought my wife a couple books as well that she's getting into, and we're just really trying to get into the flow of reading and being excited about reading. And short, addictive books are a great way to kind of rekindle that love within yourself. So if you're so inclined, check it out. And then, of course, as I always recommend, right, a daily meditation habit, something that brings you into the present moment, that focuses your mind, that trains your mind to come back to the breath and body, which is to say, come back to the here and now. And there's an interesting parallel in reading books, which is, in meditation, you are sitting there observing your mind, watching it get distracted, becoming aware that it's

the logical structure of capital and of these tech companies. We're living in a literacy crisis. We're living in an era where literacy rates in the United States, the richest country to ever exist on human history, are on the decline. Where 21% of adults are functionally illiterate, and over half read at or just around a sixth grade level. Raising kids in this environment, right? I'm always trying to get my kids to read, finding stuff that they might be into. My daughter, who is 17, has her own genre of books that she reads, and she, you know, she reads a lot. And I love that she's reading. And my son read, my 11-year-old son has read every single Calvin and Hobbes book, and I'm trying to find something that he can get into next, and it's very hard for me to find because he's read every single Calvin and Hobbes book, loved them, devoured them. But now it's like he's finished them all. There is no new Calvin and Hobbes for him to read. He's reread many of the Calvin and Hobbes, and now he's kind of, you know, in lieu of anything new coming to him, he's kind of now not reading as much, and I really want to find a way to get him back into reading. So as a parent, it's incredibly important, but just for our own sake, these corporate tech oligarchs and these algorithmic corporate logics and just the whole rotten system that we live in, they benefit from people who can't critically think, who can't comprehend what they're reading, who don't have the patience to sit with things for long periods of time, challenging things without escaping into the frictionless distraction and passive consumption of algorithmic slop. It doesn't make us feel good, right? If you scroll on your phone on Instagram or Twitter for 3 hours, you don't put your phone down and feel good about it. You don't even remember what you fucking scrolled. You're wasting your life, and you're handing over your precious time on this earth to the worst people on planet Earth. And so I think there's a responsibility, a moral imperative, an obligation for us to role model that for our children, for our friends, for our family, and for us to take seriously ripping back our attention, our minds, our subjectivity from the algorithmic casino slot machine that is our phones and the apps on it. And I don't really have personally a problem with social media as much. I just set a timer for 30 minutes on Instagram a day. That's the only social media that I have. But my shit is YouTube. I have, you know, this compulsive urge to like watch the next video, and I'll find myself with no video to watch, searching videos, you know, trying to find something to watch and burn up my time at work, on break, or at lunch. It's easy to just put something on, some stupid YouTube drama slop nonsense about, you know, comedians or some stupid, you know, shit that happened, or even news. Sometimes it's like, okay, I get it. Like, I know I'm just watching news almost compulsively at this point to watch something, and I'm only half paying attention anyway. And just to reclaim that through meditation, through reading, through being deliberate about where you put your mind, where you rest your mind, what you put into your mind. And increasingly moving from passive consumption to creation. Meditation and reading is kind of consumptive, right? Like, right. You're not writing a book, you're reading a book. So you're taking in something, but at the same time, it's demanding of you. It demands that you focus. It demands that you follow narrative arcs. It demands that you keep multiple characters and their relationships in mind at the same time as you go through the process of reading. And it requires you to build up your abstract imaginatory capacities by fleshing out these scenes, which happen automatically in the human mind. As you read words on a page, little scribble marks on a page, your mind is exploding with images and detail that is just, you know, irreplaceable. Whereas, you know, the visual forms we have in the modern media environment, they do all that work for you. And so we're living in a situation where less people can focus, where less people are literate, where children growing up are now outsourcing their critical thinking, their homework to AIs, which is only going to get worse and worse. Teachers are having a hell of a time trying to navigate that. And if we believe in building a better world, we really got to have the moral responsibility and the discipline to wrench ourselves away from it. Not to say that we can never watch YouTube or be on social media, right? Everything in moderation, of course. It's fine to engage. Those are tools in the world. But you don't want to become the tool of that. You know, you don't want them to use you. And so this literacy crisis in particular is incredibly disconcerting. It's absolutely fascinating that in the 21st century America, where you have more access to information

than ever before, and it's the wealthiest country to ever exist on planet Earth, that the literacy rates are declining. And it's just something we have to rage against, we have to fight against in ourselves and with others. And so I'm finding my way back into enjoying particularly literary fiction, because I spent many years really focused on nonfiction, political theory and history and philosophy. And, you know, I love all that. And I think, you know, reading deep philosophy or history is really fucking good for you. But I lost touch with how much I loved literary fiction, and I'm starting to rekindle that love, and I couldn't be happier about it. And so I want to just recommend that to other people. And then another thing, of course, is, as I always say, spending time alone in nature. Like, that's always going to be healing for the mind and soul. To not bring, you know, headphones, not need to listen to anything, not need to distract yourself, but to go out and immerse yourself on a hike, right? Go to a park and sit by a lake and meditate or read poetry. Go camping by yourself. You know, that's a good challenge. I said that a few years ago, and I remember a patron at the time said, because of you, I went out and I had this whole weekend camping trip by myself, and just like wrestling with the, you know, putting up your tent, making your own food, being out there by yourself, having no social role to play, nobody to perform to or for, setting your phone aside, listen, you know, you can listen to music and stuff, of course, but reading books out there, those are all things that you can do that are very helpful. And speaking of music, I also find music needs to come back into our lives. Many of you, that's already a crucial part of your life. But in the mornings when I'm driving to work, which is about a 30-minute drive, I've just, you know, listened to the news for so long. It's like, this fucking sucks. And so I stopped listening to podcasts or news on my way to work, and I just started listening to music. And it just sets a whole different vibe. So if you spend your day like reading a wonderful book of literary fiction, listening to and exploring new music, or listening to an album that moves you, you know, reading some poetry in the evening, spending some time meditating, your inner life is going to expand and become richer, and you will feel so much fucking better. And this is not only something leisure people can do. I will put my daily schedule against anybody with 50-hour work weeks right now that I'm working, hard physical labor out in the fucking mud and dirt, in the elements, kids, 4 and 11 and 17, who when I come home, constant with me and my wife, we're constantly doing stuff for them. You know, we have various sporting leagues that we're involved in, our kids and us, volleyball, softball, soccer, t-ball, etc. I'm finishing up a book. So like I just spent 7 hours yesterday editing the book, A Letter to Young Revolutionaries, coming soon. And then on Sundays, I try to put together Rev Left episodes, Red Menace episodes, Shoeless in South Dakota episodes. I don't have any free time, but I find ways to bring it in. If you are committed, you will find time in your life, even the busiest of lives, to bring in some stuff. And any time you spend on your phone could be replaced with just taking a small book with you to work, or keeping a small book on you and just, I'm in a line, I'm on break, and just popping out that book and just reading. You know, that can easily replace the compulsion towards the phone. And then to take it even higher, and, you know, writing. If you read books, you start to understand different literary styles, different approaches to storytelling. You read nonfiction, you see the ways people explicate their ideas, lay out their arguments. You learn a lot of different ways of writing. And if you can start to write yourself, not because you want to be a famous novelist or you're going to even write a book, but just writing haikus, writing little poems, journaling to yourself, taking your inner life and your mind and your ideas and putting it on paper for its own sake. That's a step up from even, you know, reading or meditating, in the sense that now you're actively creating. You're actively articulating your inner life, which can sometimes be very mumbled and jumbled and feeling oriented. And to take your thoughts and to put them onto the page, it's rewarding, and it's cathartic. And another thing that I encourage people to do, this is what me telling me this to myself is also me telling this to you. This is something that's been going on in my own mind. So I'm putting this out there because for some number of you, hopefully it will inspire you to do one of these things. The next task I'm setting for myself, because I am committed just as an orientation to life,
to always be like learning new things, learning new skills, developing myself, not in this obsessive compulsive self-improvement way, but in this like, I have one life. There's no way I could get through every gorgeous film and every work of art and every literary book. There's no way that I could learn every instrument or learn every language. But the pursuit of learning those things is deeply edifying. It really makes your life like much, much richer. And so I have all these intellectual outlets, you know, the spiritual outlets, physical outlets with sports and working out, lifting weights and working a physical job. And now I'm like, I want a creative outlet. And so, you know, my son has played piano for many years, and now he wants to switch to guitar. And I'm like, you know, what would be really cool is if we took lessons together, if me and my son went and learned the guitar from scratch together. We could encourage one another to continue to learning. We can learn together. We can, encourage one another to practice when we're at home. And it's an instrument that you could, you know, learn the basics of in a couple months and then spend the rest of your life getting increasingly better at, not because you want to make an album, not because you want to put something out there that you can sell to people or become famous or well known or liked or go for some of you. I mean, that's your life path, but do things just because they're good to do, just because they're fun to do without being a means to a further end. My next sort of challenge to myself, which will also, of course, deepen, you know, my creative relationship with my son, is to learn guitar, and I'm gonna start that in the fall. While of course at my job right now, I'm officially, I think, what, tomorrow or the next day is my 1 year anniversary of being in the trades, of joining my union and getting to work. And I've learned so much just over that year, and I still have, of course, so much to learn. But, you know, I've never been a tools guy. I've never been a build that thing guy. And I am becoming that slowly, with lots to learn still. But it's a whole new dimension of my being that has been opening up. And work fucking sucks. Like, you know, waking up at 5 a.m. and going out in the heat where already at 7 a.m. it's hot and humid and muggy, and it's only going to get hotter and hotter. And then by the time it's 2, 3, 4 in the afternoon, it's 97, 100 degrees, 103 degrees out. I worked outside all winter, and I worked outside now all summer. There's challenges to that. There's shittiness to that. It fucking sucks. Oftentimes it can be dangerous, exhausting work, but there is something deeply rewarding about tiring out the body, about physically exerting yourself in the world and constructing things, building things that will be there long after you walk away from the job site, wiring things up. A whole parking lot has parking lot lights that when we got there, they didn't exist. There wasn't even holes in the ground. We put the poles up. We piped the poles. We, you know, hooked it all up, wired it up. Now it's just a parking lot going to be there for decades. And just a small little thing, right? And that's because us and like three of my guys on the crew did that for a couple months. And, you know, I really want to get into like building hospitals and helping build schools and just kind of using the stuff that I learned to help contribute meaningfully to society and construct things and feel that tangible reward of walking away from something that wasn't there when you got there that morning, of building something from scratch, from the ground up, and troubleshooting the whole way. Because you can get some blueprints and then, you know, go out and do this, but that blueprint doesn't cover the fact that there's already perhaps a pipe here, or there's a rainstorm coming in and that's going to shift all this mud this way or dirt that way, or you know, there's this complexity that we didn't anticipate. So you're constantly thinking together communally as a crew and then building, constructing, working things up. And of course that fucking, a lot of it sucks ass. It's shitty. Many times I just don't feel like fucking doing it. But to do it, you got to do it to be able to provide for your family. And of course to do it all in the context of a labor union in particular is rewarding despite its many, many challenges and very difficult, downsides. It's certainly not for everybody. And I'm not saying you need to get into the trades or anything. I'm just saying physical exertion is good for the mind. It's good for the body and it's good for the mind. Being out in the elements, it's good for the body, it's good for the mind. There's something evolutionary
about you know, being outside, working in a group, making something happen. But even if that's just going and playing sports, going and playing pickleball, going on hikes with your friend, or by yourself, those are still, there's a million different ways to just be out in the world and to use your body in the world. And for somebody like me, who's always very cerebral, intellectual, abstract, so much of my life has been a life of the mind in one way or another, to have this new dimension of my being of just this gritty ass, blue collar, physical work. It's really opened up a dimension of my being. So I say all of that just to encourage people, encourage myself. These are things that I struggle with, and encourage other people without falling into the compulsive loop of self-improvement. You're fine as you are. You know, you're not lacking anything because you have this bad habit or that bad habit, or you're trying to shake that thing, or you drink too much, or you'd like to read more, but every time it comes time to read, you find a reason not to, or you're trying to establish a meditation practice, but goddamn, you know, it's so hard to actually do it day by day, and you shame yourself for it, but you know, weeks have gone by and you haven't even done it once. Let go of the need that I need to be better. Let go of the need that I'm motivated by not being enough, or that, you know, I'm somehow a worse person or not living up to my, let go of all that and just see it as, this stuff is genuinely enjoyable. It feels fucking good to read a book. It feels fucking good to get good at meditation and sit in silence in the present moment without having to wriggle away. It feels fucking good to be physically exhausted. You know, it feels good to sweat. It feels good to write poetry and to hold it up, to learn a new skill, to strum a guitar for the first time and actually make a beautiful sound. Always be striving to learn new things and develop yourself. Again, not for as a means to another end, but just because it's justified in and of itself. And there's a rich inner life component that is cultivated through these sorts of practices, which are becoming increasingly rare in a hyper-digitized, gamified, shit fucking ass economy that we're all living in. And I know it's hard out there. I work my fucking ass off just to make ends meet. You know, it's incredibly hard to save anything. Groceries are expensive. Gas is expensive. Having young children is incredibly expensive. Going school shopping is incredibly fucking expensive. And so I feel like no matter how hard I work, I'm still always pressed to the fucking grindstone. I'm always fucking, you know, this background sense of precarity is always there. And that's like the subjectivity of the working class. Truly. That in the back of all of our minds, we feel like we can't afford to slip up. We can't afford to fuck up. One firing, one missed paycheck, one medical incident, and our lives can spiral. And so that is a constant source of anxiety in the back of our minds. And I just wanted to say that to relate to people, that is normal. Normal as a human being in this society, that should not be normal. We should fight to construct a world where that isn't normal. But it's a part of living in the 2020s, U.S. shitty economy and a dwindling empire ran by dumb fascists, is that this is our lot in life for the moment. It will change. Everything does change. This will go down as a particularly dark period in a very dark American history. Like there's very few bright spots in American history. If you understand American history, you understand that the way that we are right now, the place that we are as a society, actually makes total fucking sense from the trajectory of American society. What's beginning to become clear to me is that people's expectations have shifted downward and they're just adapting to that. The idea that your life should be better than your parents, it was always a precarious idea, but with huge economic growth, the Industrial Revolution, the post-World War II boom, there were instances in which, yeah, there was actually material improvement from generation to generation. That's gone. And now we're living in a world genuinely where we might be the last generation of Americans for the foreseeable future, unless something radical changes, where we had that expectation that our life would be better than our parents. It's not. If you're a millennial, on the whole, your life is worse than your parents. Your money goes less than your parents' dollar did. Your prospects for the future are more precarious than your parents.
you know, trying to find a good job, and when you're constantly being assaulted by the threat of AI displacing you, as is a new sort of economic threat that no worker in the past has really had to face. Yes, they were the Luddites. Yes, there were Industrial Revolution. Yes, certain industries were displaced. That's always happened through the history of capitalism in particular, given its dynamism. But the idea that's like, I don't even know what to study. I don't know what jobs will be around, or if this whole thing is just a big fucking hype bubble that will burst and AI is just going to be glorified chatbots forever, or are these freaks that are going on these interviews talking about AGI and super intelligence right around the corner, are they really onto something? Like, I am agnostic about that. I could see it going every which way, all the trajectories from like the most dystopian to post-scarcity situation to like this is just a big hype bubble to nothing happens to, oh, the only thing that's being used is to bump up the surveillance state while corporate fascism entrenches itself deeper in the political system and dismantles whatever tiny little shreds of democratic dignity we might have once had. How do you plan a future if you're my daughter, 17 years old, if you're 20 years old, trying to pick a college major? This is a very difficult time. But I do have some solace from just being like, this is not by any means take away the desperate internal need to build a better world and to overthrow this rotten government and to fight every step of the fucking way. That's our moral existential obligation. But I do look back at human history and I say almost all of our ancestors had it difficult. You know, our great grandparents lived through the Great Depression. You know, fought in World War I, World War II, in the trenches, being gassed in World War I. Go back further than that. The indigenous peoples fighting, losing a whole way of life, watching their people die from disease and famine and genocide, and having to live your entire life in that downward spiral. You know, economic difficulties throughout time. You know, just I was just looking about the about World War I recently, and, you know, from the German perspective, just all the whole middle classes after World War I, right? And the reparations imposed on them that eventually gave rise to Hitler in World War II. But just like a normal German that you worked hard, you had some savings, all that goes away. You get hyperinflation, savings gets obliterated, and now you know, through no fault of your own, nothing you could have done different, you know, you are economically just devastated. And that's just one little tiny example from a million examples throughout human history where things were shitty. And so I think this boomer entitlement to think that things will go well and should go well, I think is kind of a deviation from normal human history, which is not to say we can't and nor should we fight for a better world. We absolutely have to. We owe it to ourselves and our kids and our grandkids and your kids and all kids, truly. But at the same time, there's a stoicism I have where it's like, you know, I'm not going to feel pity towards myself. I know my ancestors lived hard lives and lives I can't even imagine. And this is my cross to bear. These are my burdens to bear. No fucking free time, working myself to the bone, going hard as fuck, just to keep my family comfortable and their heads above water. And that's my obligation. And when I wake up at 5 a.m. and I see it's going to be 100 fucking degrees out and I don't fucking want to go to work, I say it's not about me. I go and I need to provide for my family. I need to make sure that my family is taken care of. And as prices go up, I just got to fucking work harder. And that's the situation that a lot of us find ourselves in, whether you have kids or not. But especially if you have kids, because it just feels like the stakes are higher. It's like, I'm not going to go be able to couch surf or stay at my friend's house or something. Like, I have kids and a family that I need by any means necessary to provide for. And think about how many millions of people around the world are in that exact same situation. Think about the families in Iran, who are, you know, dignified and standing up under this disgusting assault, but whose economy is suffering. How could that economy not suffer? Of course it is. It was suffering already before the U.S. and Israel disgusting imperialist invasion of it. And those people are just like, we did nothing wrong. We're being attacked by the world's biggest, strongest military superpower and its disgusting rabid dog colonial outpost. And because of that, our schoolgirls get blown up. Random people fucking die. Our economy goes to shit. We have brutal sanctions imposed on our country. Nothing fair about that at all. But there's a dad right now in Iran
working his third job just to make sure that his kids have food on their plate. And that to me is where my heart is with the working class. My heart is always with the poor and the working class. As the famous quote goes, I'm on the side of people who have nothing and can't even enjoy that nothing in peace. And that generates in me deep love and compassion and internationalism, and also this seething hatred and rage at these fucking parasites who live at the top of this rotten hierarchical structure and feed off the rest of the world. The least deserving people on fucking planet Earth have the most money and the most power. And the epicenter of that injustice is the United States. Who has the most political power in the United States? Donald Trump, one of the worst humans this country has ever shat out. Who has the most money in the world right now? Elon Musk, one of the dumbest, most shallow, hollowest jokes of a human being, who rode to prominence on luck and billions of dollars of tax dollar subsidies, who has the gall to want to go and you know, do his Doge thing where he's kicking people off of fucking healthcare and food assistance. These are the people that are running the world. These are the sort of people that this system launches to the heights of economic and political power. And it's not particularly unique in human history, but it is grotesque. And it really tells the lie to the liberal delusion of meritocracy, and to the idea that there's any fundamental justice or legitimacy to this system. Any system that produces a trillionaire like Elon Musk and produces a president like Donald Trump is by virtue of doing that, a system that needs to be fucking dismantled. But the rich don't give a fuck. They truly believe that. And in the past, it wasn't like this. In the past, in American, I mean, even leading up to the New Deal with all of its contradictions, you know, the Gilded Age, there was this genuine fear on behalf of rich people that the poor and working classes would rise up. That back in the day, they used to fucking take all their jewelry and store them in offshore yachts and boats, just staying on the high seas, for the simple fact that they were worried that the rabble were going to rise up and that they would loot their houses or whatever. And that gave even rise to philanthropy, where motherfuckers like Carnegie and shit like that were handing out money and building public libraries and trying everything they could to shore up their reputation to prevent a Bolshevik-style revolution. FDR explicitly said that he is interested in preventing a Bolshevik-style revolution, and he told the capitalists and the rich oligarchs of his time, you may not like the New Deal, I'm paraphrasing, you may not like the New Deal, but I'm saving you from you. I'm saving you from a communist fucking revolution. Because if you keep pushing these fucking people and you keep amassing all that wealth, you're going to have a revolutionary France situation. And you know, Marie Antoinette, let them eat cake, probably an apocryphal quote, but nonetheless fed into a genuine idea that the rich are just indulgent, entitled, fucking pieces of shit, contributing much, much less than they pretend to contribute to the world, taking everything from us. And the only thing that restrained them in the past was the fear that we were going to rise up. Now the rich in the U.S. in particular and across the West, they feel untouchable in a way that perhaps they didn't in the past. One, they feel that even if socialists had electoral wins and started taxing the rich and redistributing wealth, that capital is so internationalized, so globalized, that the rich can just move to different countries and with more favorable environments. And on top of that, they also know that the police state that they've constructed since in the war on terror, the militarization of the police in the interim, and now the construction of an AI flock-based surveillance state that not only can gather all this information, but now has for the first time in human history, the computing power and the AI ability to go through all that information, right? Back in the day, if you could have a surveillance state government that accumulated a bunch of information, but if you have millions and millions and millions of pages of information and documents, nobody can reasonably go through that. So you're almost safe by just the cascade of information that it overwhelms any person's or group's or institution's ability to really go through. AI's now obliterated that. You could have
data centers full of information, including all your deactivated social media accounts. And you could have an AI that just specializes in a matter of minutes going through all those documents, flagging them, making connections between them, and bringing a dossier back to the agent or the federal government or whoever may be interested in doing this. So the rich have been long protected by their hubris and by the police state from the fear of the physical fear of the rabble rising up. And now with the rise of the AI surveillance state, they're becoming even more emboldened. Once in a blue moon, they might start, you know, glancing around, looking over their shoulder after Luigi Mangione, you know, shot the healthcare CEO guy. Yeah, there was like genuine fear among some aspects of the ruling class. Like this could happen to us. Trump. I mean, he was golfing the other day with a fucking truck that shoots down missiles. He golfing on the golf course. I don't know if you saw that picture. Go look it up. I just skimmed past it, so you know, let me know if I'm off base here. But he was golfing, and right next to him was like a big truck tilted up that could shoot a missile to stop a drone or something from hurting him. And then he had that whole thing with the plane where he pretended to take off from Turkey in Air Force One, but snuck out through the fucking dining cart and went on another plane because there was fears that it might get shot down. So there is an element. And I mean, Elon Musk, after Luigi, was bringing his son to every public event. Remember that? Where he was holding his son at every public event as like his fucking bulletproof vest, a psycho. If you're in fear that you might be physically hurt, you want to bring your child to stand between you and the threat. Like these people are insane. And there's not zero concern. They have to have some semblance of concern, but they genuinely feel that the police will protect them. The AI surveillance state will protect them. Their gated communities will protect them. Them having their own separate schools and their own separate hospitals and their own separate neighborhoods, their own separate communities, towns, cities, really. Far away from the rabble, that will protect them. And they are hubristic in that way. And they can only be humbled by the people's revolution. Truly. And that's the only thing that have humbled out of control aristocratic elites in the past. And it's the only thing that will humble them in the future. Food for thought. We'll see where this all goes. This went in a more political direction than I had initially anticipated, but I'm spilling this all out to you because this has all been spilling within myself. And I've recently been making some changes and being inspired, and I hope that I can do that to you. If even one person listens to this, go reads that book and enjoys it, finds themselves crying at Train Dreams because they heard about it on Rev Left, this whole episode will be worth it. If one person takes up hiking or learns an instrument or goes camping by themselves or starts a daily meditation practice, starts writing poetry because they were inspired from this episode, then it will have all been worth it. So I guess I will end it there. I'll offer this, for what it is, take it or leave it. If it doesn't resonate with you, it doesn't resonate with you. Yeah, love and solidarity. Talk to you soon.

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1: Hello, everybody, and welcome back to Rev Left Radio. All right, on today's episode, we have a three-plus-hour episode walking through Hegel's Phenomenology of Spirit with philosophy professor, friend, and comrade Colin Bodale, who is a philosophy professor from Villanova, just recently got his PhD in philosophy, specializes in Hegel, German idealism, etc. Wanted to have him on to walk people through this crucial text, not only for philosophy in general, but for Marxists, right? Because Marxism is a development upon Hegelianism, and we talk about those connections and those nuances, especially towards the end. We get into a fascinating conversation of what exactly Marx leaves and takes from Hegel and how we should think about Hegelian philosophy as Marxists. It gets much, much more nuanced and complex than Marx turned Hegel on his head. It turned idealism into materialism. That's a part of it, but that's just a first glance. And we get deep into the actual details of what that looks like, what can be kept from him. And I think ultimately, people will walk away realizing that we take on board, and we should take on board, a lot more Hegelianism than we sometimes flatter ourselves to think. So this is a really fun conversation. I do want to say, Hegel is notoriously difficult, probably a top one or two most difficult philosophers to read the primary sources of. It's almost like you have to understand Hegel before you can read Hegel. So there's that issue we're going to work through. And then the second thing is that, you know, how do you cover a text as dense and complete as the Phenomenology of Spirit? And so the approach that we took in a de facto way, it wasn't even necessarily planned, but the way that we did this is that the first part of the conversation is a sort of sweeping run through of the basic structure of the whole text. And then we turn around and we examine all the complexities and nuances, the master-slave dialectic, figures like Kojève and Fanon and Marx and Engels and Darwin and materialism versus idealism and consciousness and Kant and Spinoza. And some of those figures are brought in more or less immediately into the text. But for the first, I would say, 45 minutes, it is this sweeping sort of going through the basic structure and flow of what is covered in the whole text, and then we start analyzing it. That first part can be dense, right? And I want people who really are interested in understanding this stuff and who want the payoff of the rest of the conversation to kind of stick it out through that first part. Absorb as much as you can, but realize that after we get the whole thing on the table, we're going to come back through it. We're going to articulate the nuances of it. We're going to pull out many, many examples, and we're going to make it increasingly more digestible. So that first sweep is magisterial. It's a lot, and I understand if you don't, especially if you don't have a philosophy background, you might be compelled to be like, I'm kind of lost, and I might just turn this thing off. I promise you, if you stick through this that part of it and you absorb just as much as you can, not everything, absorb what you can, the rest of the conversation will make that effort worth it. And to understand challenging concepts, to understand philosophy, especially at this level, it requires being deeply challenged. It requires getting lost most of the time. It requires a fuck ton of things going over your head. That is just the process of learning, of deepening, of grasping something complex, is that the first several passes are going to be very fucking difficult. And still for me, there's so much within Hegel that I don't understand. Naively, you might listen to me and Colin speak and be like, wow, Brett really understands everything there is to understand about Hegel. No, the fuck I don't. I'm still a student of philosophy. I always will be. There is no final place where I understand even a singular thinker completely. There's stuff about Marx I still have yet to learn. Nuances of Marx that I don't fully comprehend. And that's true for everybody. So come in humbly, accept the challenge, and I promise you, if you listen to this whole conversation, it will have massive payoff. And I think that from a Marxist perspective, even if you've studied Hegel or listened to secondary sources and lectures on Hegel, we draw out stuff that will be genuinely new and that will be intellectually pleasurable to engage with and learn from. So keep that in mind. Go through it. Whenever I have a big episode like this, I put a little prelude to the conversation that's basically encouraging people to stick with it. And you will come out the other side having a deeper understanding of both Hegel and Marx, truly, if you listen to this whole thing. And again, you don't have to understand every single syllable of it. There are perhaps paragraphs and whole chunks that will be very difficult to understand, if at all. That is normal. That is part of the process. Don't let that turn you off. So I'm very excited to share this conversation. And as always, Rev Left Radio has and always will be 100% listener funded. We are true DIY independent media, grassroots, organic intellectual type shit. And we depend on the continued existence of the show on our supporters. You can do that on Patreon. You can do that at Buy Me a Coffee. You can buy our new merch design that we worked with our comrade Coffee Stain Comics to create this really cool design. I'm working on a couple other designs right now to put on there. So if you don't want to join the Patreon, you don't want to do the one-time donation, you want something tangible in return, you can go to the store, buy a cool-ass shirt or a hat or a tank top, and a few dollars from that purchase, which we try to keep the cost down as much as we can, a few dollars from that purchase will go into supporting the show. The best way you can support the show is obviously patreon.com, and in exchange for $5 a month, you get bonus episodes, you get our community Zoom calls, our Rev Left Situation Room, Sangha readings that I do. I'm trying for the first time this month to do a Rev Left movie club where we watch, I think we're going to try to watch The Young Marx by Raoul Peck, and watch it together in a Zoom call, watch the whole movie, and then have a discussion of the movie afterwards. So those are some of the perks you can get on the Patreon proper. But there's lots of ways to support the show. And if you don't want to do any of that, just sharing the show, posting about it on social media, sharing with a friend who's interested in this stuff, leaving a positive review, those are all genuine ways that you can also help support the show. All right, without further ado, here's my conversation with Colin Bodale on Hegel's Phenomenology of Spirit.

0: Hey, my name's Colin Bodale. I'm a professor of philosophy and hold a PhD in philosophy from Villanova University. And I write mostly about Hegel and Marx and German idealism, and I'm excited to be here today.
1: It's an honor to have you back on the show, my friend. I know that we've been in contact and in kind of working towards another episode together. And recently I've kind of committed myself just out of organic interest, but also, you know, just out of like, I think necessity to deepen my understanding of Hegel. So I've been doing some work on the main feed, on Hegel, trying to explain it to others. I've been, you know, doing a lot of research in my personal life, and I wanted a proper philosopher to come on and help walk through specifically one text, right? To try to do an episode covering all of Hegel. That's incredibly complicated. So narrowing it to one text is still incredibly complicated. But I think it's really fun, really interesting, worthwhile. You and I think we can do it justice, and that's going to be covering Phenomenology of Spirit, perhaps his most well-known text. I don't know if you would disagree with that, but certainly a very important text in the history of philosophy. And for anybody, I always like to really put this up front, anybody who is a Marxist has a Hegelian understanding of history, and dialectical and historical materialism. While Marx and Engels took Hegel, inverted Hegel, materialized Hegel, the basic structure of the logic of dialectic and historical materialism does come out of Hegel. So I think it sort of behooves Marxists who are interested in theoretical depth and philosophical knowledge to wrestle with and deepen their understanding of Hegel. Does that all sound right?
0: Absolutely. Now, it is a challenge to read Hegel. I mean, this is like, you know, jumping right to Hegel before doing other philosophy is like jumping right to quantum physics before you do algebra. But if you can put in the time and the effort and get that philosophical background for it, it can be really, really rewarding. And it'll teach you to think like nothing else, I think. And that's why I really like it.
1: Yeah, no, absolutely. And I was wondering if you could kind of tell people, just remind people, for those who might have missed our first episode, your background in philosophy and kind of what you specialize in.
0: Yeah, so my background in philosophy is that I just finished my PhD at Villanova, where I defended my dissertation on contradiction and dialectical method, focusing on Hegel's Science of Logic, which is his other magnum opus, and Marx's Capital. I wrote my dissertation with friend of the show, Gabriel Rockhill, as my advisor.
1: Hell yeah.
0: And so, you know, I'm about to start the world of teaching with a PhD and, you know, going on the job market and all of that right now. I first read Hegel sophomore year of undergrad when I was 19. And I read the Phenomenology of Spirit alongside, I think the class also had Kierkegaard and Marx. And it was actually reading Hegel and the Master-Slave Dialectic that I think converted me over to the left. Before that, I was a kind of vague anarchist where my politics was kind of based on Sex Pistols lyrics and as opposed to and some kind of more individualistic stuff. But I think it was really thinking through originally Hegel, actually, and alienation and things like that, that I was like, you know, this system of exploiting people for labor is not exactly dignifying or human allow someone to like really kind of feel free or human. And so, yeah, Hegel has been with me since then. And then when I started graduate school in 2016, I kind of was like, I think I'm going to just like really focus on Hegel. I already know German and can, you know, I've been reading difficult texts for a while. And so I started that focus 10 years ago. And now, you know, hopefully we'll have a book coming out on Hegel soon. So this is kind of like my main scholarly focus is understanding Hegel.
1: Oh, yeah. Huge shout out to Gabriel Rockhill. Of course, we've had him on the show. Most listeners will be familiar with him. It's very cool that sort of he's like your mentor in that space. That's awesome. And my experience with philosophy, obviously, I have a bachelor's degree. I went into a PhD program in my 20s. I couldn't make it work financially. I had young children at that time, dropped out. But I've always obviously maintained a huge interest in philosophy. And, you know, something that I've noticed in myself and is like this sort of, I philosophy is always a partner with me in life. And I come back to thinkers over time. So like, you know, as an undergrad, I first encountered some of these figures, you know, Hegel and Kierkegaard and, you know, those type of figures. Sort of you go a first glance, you try to comprehend some of the core aspects of it, and perhaps you do. A few years later, maybe you focus on other things for a while, you come back to these thinkers, deepen your understanding, you know, leave them for a while, come back again, deepen your understanding. And I feel like there's like this spiral where I return to these thinkers over time, and each time I do, my knowledge of them deepens over time. It's very hard to kind of go in cold to one of these thinkers, especially Hegel, and just kind of fully take on board and understand what he's saying. It's probably impossible to do that the first time. And so there's this way, there's a spiral sort of imagery I have in my head of returning to thinkers over and over again. And each pass, I deepen my understanding. And so I hope this episode can perhaps contribute to that process that others may be going through as well.
0: Yeah, absolutely. And Hegel is one of those. I mean, you know, like whenever I'm reading, say, Descartes, who I teach for quite frequently, and I find something in Descartes I had never noticed before, I'm really excited.
1: Oh, yeah.
0: There is never a moment of reading Hegel that I don't find something I've never noticed before. You know
1: exactly
0: what I mean? Like every reading is very new and very interesting.
1: And there's sincere intellectual pleasure. There is a thrill, like a deep dopamine hit you can't get from anything else when something clicks or a connection is made. Like just recently, my sort of connections that I've started exploring between just Spinoza and Hegel in particular, you know, just like the intellectual satisfaction and pleasure that I get by like grasping something, really grasping it and its connections, it's really unparalleled in life, I think.
0: Absolutely.
1: All right. Well, let's get into it. The goal of this is like, we're going to go into Hegel's Phenomenology of Spirit. We're going to walk people kind of through it as best we can. It's a big text. There's lots of other sources out there if you want to deepen your understanding. This is simultaneously sort of an intro to Hegel's Phenomenology of Spirit for people who don't have, you know, philosophical background necessarily, but are interested in this stuff, while also maintaining, you know, I believe like real sincere depth and knowledge of like the nuances and complexities of Hegelian philosophy, which is always kind of a difficult balance to walk sometimes, right? Explaining it to somebody for the first time, while also maintaining the philosophical integrity of the work. And so I guess, you know, that's what teaching philosophy is, and that's what we're going to try to do today. So let's just go ahead and get into it. The first question I have, and I try to formulate these questions fairly precisely, but I leave them open enough that you can take them in any direction that you wish. Hegel presents consciousness as something that develops through contradictions within its own ways of understanding the world. Can you talk about the basic journey that consciousness itself undergoes in the Phenomenology of Spirit and what Hegel is ultimately trying to show us through that journey?
0: Yeah, so it's interesting because with Hegel, there's like, and with all of his books, really, there's not always even just a wide agreement about what the book is even about, right? There's lots of different styles of reading Hegel. There's the whole like left versus right Hegelian thing. There are more Kantian readers. There are more Spinozistic readers. There are more metaphysical readers, more historical readers. There are dialectical materialist readers. But generally speaking, Hegel has a number of ways of describing this book. He calls it the exposition. The word here is Darstellung, which is like, can mean like, you know, presentation as well, or you know, like when Schelling says like there's a book, like it's like presentation on my system, Darstellung, of how knowing or cognition, sometimes it's translated as knowledge, but it's like a verb here. Like, so like our power of knowing makes its appearance. And that's where that phenomenology part comes in. So it's like, you are kind of like watching a kind of hypothetical consciousness go through this process of learning what knowing is. Another term he uses is the path of the natural consciousness, which presses forward to true knowledge. And that the way the soul, which journeys through the series of its own configuration, as though they were own configurations, as though they were stations appointed for it by its own nature, so that it may purify itself for the life of the spirit and achieve finally through completed experience of itself, the awareness of what it really is in itself. So like there's this language of like way stations, like on, I don't know, like on the path of Christ or something. Like he uses the term like way of despair, via Dolorosa, of like an education that's consciousness correcting itself, or our ability of knowing correcting itself. Mm. Some things about the narrative structure of this book. There are like multiple kind of characters or perspectives in it. So like the main character, if you were to, because I think it is helpful to think of this book as like almost a novel without, you know, any fiction in it and just kind of concepts. Hmm. There's like a main character, as it were, that Hegel calls the natural consciousness. And at each like section, there is the natural consciousness who's committed to a certain position on what it means to know something, like a certain epistemology. And then there's a perspective that he's like, for us, he usually uses the term for us. Sometimes people will call this the phenomenological observer, but it's like Hegel and like the people reading who can see what's going on whenever the natural consciousness falls into errors and contradictions. And that's this kind of like twofold perspective throughout the book. The basic problem of the book, and again, there are different ways of reading this problem, but going off the introduction, is something like this. If the human mind is an instrument for knowing, right? Like we have a mind, it has a power to know things, and we conceive of it as an instrument. And we use that instrument on an object of knowledge, and the object of knowledge being, we could think about the thing in itself from Kant, which I'll go into, I'll give a little thing about Kant. Or Spinoza's substance, the absolute, the thing outside of us that we want to know, then if we use an instrument on something, doesn't that change the thing? Meaning we can only know the world in the terms that we make it make sense to us and not reality as it is outside of us. Because if we try to subtract what we add to things and the ways that our mind might reshape reality in trying to know it, then by subtracting it, the object returns to something that we can't know anymore. Mm. He gives the other example of a medium where it's like, or if like the mind is a filter that everything has to pass through, then like if we remove the filtering, it's like not in the mind anymore, right? Like we can't, there's no object. Mm. And this, I think, is going, addressing an epistemological problem, epistemology being like the study of how we know things, that is really, I think, one of the big focuses of the movement that Hegel is a part of called German idealism. And the German idealists are really interested in Kant's system. They call it, you know, post-Kantian philosophy, and the possibility of taking Kant's system and unifying it according to a single principle and reconciling the perceived points of tension and contradictions in Kant. So I'm going to give that kind of Kantian background, if that is all right, yeah. And then go to the structure of the book and how Hegel is going to try to approach this problem.
1: Absolutely. Because in a lot of ways, there, you know, Hegel is kind of responding to and perhaps resolving Kant, right?
0: Right, exactly. So Kant is like stepping into philosophy. And I don't remember if we talked too much about this during the Spinoza episode last time I was here. But there's this pantheism controversy in Germany, where essentially to be a Spinozist was considered atheism, mm-hmm. because Spinoza says God is substance and material and does nothing, you know, doesn't really have an effect on, like, he's just kind of doing his thing. Human anthropomorphic qualities. And so it was seen as atheism. But there's like this rumor that Lessing, who is a famous German intellectual, confessed to being a Spinozist on his deathbed, and it led to this whole controversy between one side of people who thought faith and reason are compatible. Nothing that science will discover will ever undermine faith. And another side that says, no, science is going to destroy faith, lead to nihilism, destroy all morality, all values, and we'll just be, you know, like basically Marquis de Sade, just nothing. It's all fake. It's all made up fictions. And so Kant kind of steps in to try to resolve this debate between the people who say science and enlightenment is going to lead to nihilism, we need to kind of have a kind of romantic kind of leap of faith into Christianity, and the people who are saying, trying to defend that kind of scholastic perspective of faith and reason being in harmony. And so what Kant wants to do is determine the limits of cognition. He wants to say, what is my mind actually capable of grasping through science? And then what is there beyond the possibility of cognition that's left over? And so Kant has his three critiques, the critique of pure reason, the critique of practical reason, and the critique of the power of judgment. And each of those critiques addresses a specific question. And these are the Kant's big three questions. What can I know? What should I do? And what can I hope for? And so Kant says, what you can know is how things objectively appear to us in terms of space and time and understood through the lens of the categories that our mind uses to make sense of things. Things like number, cause and effect, quality, quantity, all of these categories. There are 12 of them. I don't think I can list them off the top of my head. I could probably think of them all, but I didn't write them down just now. Yeah. But there are 12 of them. I'm sure it's on Wikipedia. But what we can't know is how things exist in themselves outside of space and time. Because space and time, for Kant, are what he calls a priori intuitions. But you could think about it as like ways that the mind filters reality. Because Kant's whole move is to say that instead of me trying to look at the world and make a concept to like match it, he wants to argue that like we have these concepts, this mind, the mind has these

0: And so Kant's argument is that whenever we try to make claims about reality in itself, or whenever we try to reason with concepts without using something that we can observe as our basis, we fall into what he calls a dialectic of illusion. And this is, there is a kind of dialectic in Kant too, where things become contradictory and we end up seeing that there are equal weight to two unreconcilable positions. So let me give an example of like two different ways of reasoning. So you might look at space and time and, you know, I mean, Kant, you know, there's some modifications to be made with Einstein and stuff, but you might like reason that, you know, the way things look and the way that causes work, there was a Big Bang at the beginning of the universe. But that Big Bang would have occurred, you know, at a point in space and time, you know, taking relativity into account and all of that, right? So it's something that's like a possible observable, even though we couldn't be there.
1: Mm-hmm.
0: That's very different than saying God created the universe, right? Because God's not within space and time. And so Kant distinguishes between these kinds of reasoning that involves actually using objects of possible experience versus just using a concept by itself. Or if you just took causality on its own without any kind of observable and just said, what if, you know, what caused that? What caused that? What caused that? What caused that? That's when you get to, you know, the classic arguments for the existence of God. And Kant would say that you actually run into a kind of a contradiction or an antinomy where you do this, where you can't actually keep asking why without running into a problem. And this error is a result of us trying to apply go beyond our limits of reason and apply categories to things that we have no access to in experience. So we don't have anything to reason with. We don't have anything to apply our categories to. And so this is like another kind of justification for this gap between appearances, between how things appear to us in terms that we can understand them and how they might be outside of that. On the other hand, we have the second question, what should I do? And if you've taken an ethics class, you know that Kant has this categorical imperative, which says, you know, I should only do things that I would wish to be a universal law. Basically, what if everybody did that, but a little bit more philosophically rigorous, mm-hmm. right? So if everybody cuts in line, to use my favorite example, or if I cut in line, everybody else has to stay in line for me to cut in front of them. If everybody cuts, there's no more line, no more cutting.
1: Right.
0: If
1: everybody made promises and broke them, then it would undermine the very concept of a promise. If everybody cut in line, it would undermine the very concept of a line. It's not even that it would be morally chaotic, but also it would just undermine epistemologically its own sort of like concept, right?
0: Exactly, right? Like if everybody lies, I can't trick anybody anymore, like, you know? And so every time you do something wrong, according to Kant, you're making an exception for yourself. Now, the big issue with deontology, that's the school of ethics that is associated with Kant, with duty-based ethics, which look at choices and not consequences, right? Because this is ultimately, I'm making a choice. I'm recognizing that if I choose to a rule that makes an exception for myself, that's wrong as a principle, but it's not outcomes. I'm not like trying to balance, you know, life and death or something like that. There's this famous example of an axe murderer who comes up and says, you know, where's that kid? And Kant says, you should tell him the truth. And yeah, you know, his, you know, a lot of us would probably not do that, but Kant, I think, has a point here that, like, the reason you're lying to the axe murderer is because you're not really respecting their ability to make a choice. You're not really respecting their freedom. You're not trusting them with the truth, probably rightly so, but you know what I mean? Like, mm-hmm. there's an idea of human dignity there that's like, oh, you're too immature to decide whether or not you should commit a murder, or I'm not going to try to reason with you or convince you not to do it. I'm just going to lie to you.
1: Right. Whereas an ethical consequentialist would say an action is ethical or unethical based on the consequences of that action. Therefore, you know, you would lie to the axe murderer because the consequences of telling them the truth might mean that child gets, you know, hunted down and murdered.
0: Right. Exactly. And then you get into that debate between Kantians and consequentialists where the Kantian says, I have certainty. I 100% always know what the right thing to do is because I can just use the categorical imperative. Whereas a consequentialist has to actually accurately predict the future, right?
1: Mm-hmm.
0: You have to actually know with some reasonable degree of certitude, but you can't have 100% certainty that your actions are actually going to produce a better outcome. So that gets to that third question of what can I hope for, which is how Kant addresses this whole problem of like, how can you not know the outcomes? And this is how Kant tries to actually reconcile this theoretical and practical divide. And that's one of the big problems of German idealism is how do we bring the theoretical and practical together? And Kant has his solution. It doesn't actually bring them together, but it shows how we can think them together. And it's this idea that, well, there's this space we've cleared out of the things in themselves, right? There's this stuff we can't fundamentally know. We can't know what things are like outside of how they appear to us. And so there are a number of things that Kant is able to argue are thinkable and are morally worth believing, even though they're unprovable. One of them is free will. Can we know if we have free will? Well, we can't observe it, can we? Right? Like, I've never seen my free will.
1: All right.
0: But we have this idea of freedom, of somebody, which for Kant is this ability to choose to act according to the categorical imperatives, so like determine yourself by a concept as opposed to just kind of your like feeling or selfishness. But we can't ever know if we're actually doing this. I mean, you think about like somebody who's an opportunist, right? Like in politics. Well, like, I mean, we all have done these like inner soul searching. It's like, am I really doing this because I care? Is there some kind of ego behind this? Like, you know, is this secret selfishness? Like, right. Am I helping people out because it makes me feel good and feel important? Or am I doing it because I care about the people? And Kant would say, like, you can never know this.
1: Mm.
0: You can't see your own soul. You can't know if you're pure, but you can hope that you're getting better. So that's one of the things you can hope for. And then second, he says, you know, we don't know if things are getting better. Like, what if everybody acted according to the categorical imperative all the time and just the earthquakes and floods, you know, just like chaos happened?
1: Mm-hmm.
0: And he says, but we can, and I think this is like very similar to Gramsci's revolutionary optimism. He says, but we should hope that God is steering things towards a better purpose and that he's going to actually reward the good people in the end and punish the wicked. Because if we don't have this hope, we're not going to be moral for very much longer.
1: Mm.
0: And he actually considers the example of Spinoza here. He's like, Spinoza, if like, you know, was clearly, he considers Spinoza an atheist because like Spinoza was clearly a righteous dude, good person. But even him, like when presented with enough despair, would have probably gotten discouraged and given up hope.
1: Mm.
0: And so for Kant, there's this realm beyond that we get through what he calls the moral postulates. There's this realm beyond reason of things in themselves that we can fill with ideas like freedom and ideas like God, there being a purpose or teleology to the world, that things are getting better, that we're getting better, that we're able to like, you know, be free beings that can, develop better virtues. And this whole sphere is like kept open to keep this debate between faith and reason settled, right? Because you can basically have this position where you're like, okay, I believe in science. I accept everything that the scientists tell me about the universe, but that doesn't stop me from like having faith that, you know, I can make myself into a better person and that God's looking out for me and that, you know, there's progress, that the world's getting better. And that, you know, or believing that I have the free will to act. Because we kind of like act like we do anyway, right? Mm-hmm. So Kant's like, there's kind of a practical, like that's less of a hope thing. That's more of just like, okay, you show yourself to believe that you have free will. So like practically speaking, you've kind of proven this to be a core thing that you have. And so Hegel's critique in the Phenomenology of Spirit and kind of as part of this German idealist tradition is wanting to get rid of this dualism between the sensible and the supersensible, of having, you know, a realm of nature and a realm of freedom, the realm of nature being governed by necessity, by determined causal forces, and then a realm of freedom where we have the choice to act, say, according to the categorical imperative, to reconcile theoretical and practical philosophy. And to do away with the concept of the thing in itself, which the German idealists don't like, because as we'll see, it makes us kind of unhappy for there to be like a limit to our knowing.
1: Yeah, it stands outside our knowing and makes it impossible to truly to truly come to what Hegel perhaps would later call absolute knowing. Like there's just a limit. It's like a limiting point on human knowledge straight up. And you have to just accept that there's that barrier there that you can never get past.
0: Exactly. And so Hegel's move is typically to point out that we're kind of the ones who had manufactured this beyond in the first place.
1: Mm.
0: Like, we think we can't get beyond ourselves because we can place a star. So, but he's like, you can't place a star so far that you could never reach it. Like, he put it there in the first place.
1: Yeah.
0: Like, you're the one who has posited this limit. And, like, you have to kind of know that you did it, but you're kind of, like, switching back and forth between, like, I mean, like, if you're just telling yourself this, like, don't you know that you're telling yourself this?
1: Mm-hmm.
0: And so Hegel's move is to answer this question using this unique dialectical way of analysis that he really develops in this book and then, you know, continues to use throughout his career. And that's, and the way a dialectical analysis works is that, I'll go into the specifics of how it works in the phenomenology. The phenomenology tests different concepts of what knowing is or what cognition is and what kind of cognition gives us certainty and what cognition takes to be beyond that certainty or to be unknowable.
1: Mm-hmm.
0: And in each case, what Hegel aims to show is that there's a gap between what consciousness believes itself to be certain of and what is actually, it like kind of practically shows to be true in the attempt to know itself, that there's a gap between its certainty and truth. And it's not until this moment of absolute knowing, which we'll, you know, talk about at some point later, that this certainty and truth are united with each other.
1: Mm.
0: Right. So you can be certain of something and think like, I'm like 100% sure about this, but truth for Hegel is always like the whole, like you have the whole picture.
1: Mm-hmm.
0: And so here's the structure of the work. So there's a preface, which is technically a preface to Hegel's whole system as it was conceived at this time. And that preface is, I think, kind of a great work in its own right and worth kind of reading, I think, as its own kind of independent thing, but then also, you know, taking the phenomenology into account, because he wrote it later after the publisher wanted him to write the preface.
1: Mm.
0: We have an introduction which lays out the method. And then there are these different, Hegel sometimes calls them moments or nodes. And the first is, and each of these is like a kind of a stage, you could say.
1: From the bottom up, right? Starting from like core, basic phenomena of consciousness in this most basic form, building up from there, correct?
0: Right, exactly. More and more concretely. And so the first is consciousness. And consciousness is, I am aware of an object, right? So it's like me dealing with like, okay, like, there's a tree in front of me, or there's a piece of salt, I guess, is one of his examples, I think. Right. Or like, you know, there's, I'm looking at forces. I'm trying to understand gravity. I'm trying to understand electricity. There's an object. The second stage is self-consciousness. Now the object is me. I'm trying to figure out what I am.
1: Mm.
0: Then the next stage is reason. This is kind of a combination of consciousness and self-consciousness. But this is this perspective of like enlightenment, I guess you could say like the idealist perspective. And I think it's possible. I think that I'm not 100. I think there is a debate about this, but it's possible that Hegel originally intended the phenomenology to end with reason. That's how the phenomenology ends in the later encyclopedia version of the work, which is a shorter version, which I'm not sure how accessible that is, because it doesn't go into as much detail as this, but, you know, it's worth knowing that there are shorter versions of this work too, that Hegel mainly prepared for his students. But reason was originally where it started. And reason is like, has multiple stages that repeat earlier stages. And then we have spirit. And spirit is like the mind of a certain like community and history logically ordered. So we have, and then finally religion. And religion is like a kind of like counter move to spirit, where spirit looks at the like human community's cognition And its attempt to know itself, whereas like religion looks at our various attempts to represent the beyond, to represent God, to represent what we can't, you know, what we hope for from the Kantian perspective. And then finally, spoiler alert, God dies on the cross and then we're in absolute knowing. And then each of these stages, so consciousness, self-consciousness, reason, spirit, religion, there's a retroactive or recursive or epicycle kind of move, or yeah, I guess maybe is a better term is just like repeated narrative structure, a nonlinear narrative structure in the sense that there's a return to the beginning. So consciousness goes through three stages. And then at the end, it, Hegel says, forgets what it knows and kind of starts again at the beginning. And so there's like that movement of like returning to the beginning. And each of the stages like begins with a kind of standpoint of like kind of being, immediacy, what's like right in front of me, what I can just like grasp as static and not necessarily in relation to anything else. The second stage being something more of a determination of that's mediated or has to do with the relationships between things or what's like essential to them. And then finally, a standpoint that starts to shift from that standpoint of interaction and relation to actually a standpoint of conceptualizing, assigning laws and rules to things and working with the concept and ultimately usually ending in a kind of preview of absolute knowing. Not always the case, but usually, especially at the end of, say, forcing the understanding, there's this kind of like moment that you're like, oh, this kind of sounds like absolute knowing. And then it's like, oh, yeah. And then we forgot and go back. And so if we started like consciousness, Hegel here begins with the most basic form of consciousness that he calls sense certainty, which is like, okay, so, you know, from a kind of skeptical standpoint, I want to know what I can be certain of. And sense certainty says, all I can know is the here and now. There's a tree in front of me,
1: mm-hmm.
0: right? It is night, it is day. These very, very basic, like, here and now claims. Can't trust memory, can't trust the future, all of these things. And Hegel will say, okay, what happens when we actually try to carry out sense certainty? And here it's quite interesting, because you see some of the dialectic that Hegel will later develop in the logic, which is like, okay, so I want to say that what's certain is now. Well, it's over already, right?
1: Mm-hmm.
0: And what sense certainty takes as its object is actually something fleeting. And there's like a move where like when I actually say now, that by the time I say it, the now has changed. And by the time the listener heard it, like they're hearing almost like at a different now. Yet there's like the same meaning in both cases. And so he says like, you know, I point out the now. I assert it to be the truth. When I point it out, though, it's already something that has been. So I set aside the first truth and say, okay, now it's not now anymore. It's a now that's has been. And but what has been, you know, is not. And so ultimately what happens to be true here is that all of these things are an ever-changing now. And that in order to point out now or this or here or day or night or tree or any of these things, I have to use language. And language already holds more than sense certainty takes to be the truth.
1: Mm.
0: That language, you know, if I say like, all I can know are absolutely singular entities, that in saying absolutely singular entities, that phrase, that describes a type of thing, right?
1: Mm-hmm.
0: All of these absolutely singular entities, right? It's simultaneously singular and universal.
1: Right, that even your concept of a tree is like, I'm experiencing a tree in the linguistic conceptual term tree is like the universal idea of tree as applied to this instance, and you're already well beyond the raw immediate experience of actually imagining the tree, because the moment you try to put it into conceptual or linguistic frameworks, that moment has literally already passed, and now you're playing at a higher level of like conceptual elaboration.
0: Yeah, exactly. And like, yeah, you could say like, the only thing we can know are things that are one. Well, it's like, you just said things that are one. Is that more than one thing? Right. Like, you know, like, and so there's this kind of, this way that he says that like language even betrays, sense certainty here, that, he says, when we say this thing or this particular man or this individual thing, we're using universals.
1: Right.
0: So now sense certainty as a perspective of this natural consciousness, or if this was a skeptical exercise, right? The conclusion would be, okay, so we can't even know sense certainty, right? This certainty is not even, you know, what it says to be. Anybody who says, oh, we can have radically, you know, knowledge of like pure unfiltered immediacy is wrong, because like clearly we have to use concepts like the concept of pure unfiltered immediacy, like, which can refer to multiple types of knowledge, like to even understand or articulate anything about it.
1: Mm-hmm.
0: And so there is like, you can see how there's already like a kind of skeptical argument that we learn here, right? Like if someone was to one-sidedly assert a claim about knowledge being what sense certainty is, we have the kind of defense against that. But the Hegelian move is to flip that negative result upside down and to turn it into something positive. And that's to say that like what we learn from this is that we actually have more knowledge than sense certainty thinks. The real way to know things is by using universals to talk about them,
1: mm-hmm.
0: right? Categorizing them, that we take what is present to be universal, to be a type of thing, right? Like this is red, this is blue, this is, you know, this tastes this way, this tastes that way, right? Or it's like salty, this is sweet. And so that's this first kind of sublation or shift to that higher stage of perception. Perception is, sense certainty wants to know the this. It wants to know the immediate. It wants to know the radically singular without adding anything to it, without thinking anything about it. In trying to do that, it fails because it always says categories. And perception's like, cool. So what we do to know things is say categories. That's that like sublation or aufhebung. That's like the revaluation. It's like what was just a failure becomes the new model of success.
1: Mm.
0: And that's what's really cool about Hegel. And it doesn't go away in the logic. The logic has that same kind of mechanism of like, we encountered a failure. We're going to just like reevaluate that failure and put a positive spin on it. And so then we get, you know, to perception. Now we're talking about things and properties, right? So we have a new way of conceiving the world, a new way of certainty. Okay, like this is salty. This is sweet. This is square, right? This is red. This is blue. But then we get a new problem with certainty, which is like, okay, well, it has these many properties, but it's one thing, right? So then is it my senses? Because I have five senses and, you know, possibly more ways of getting information than that are dividing things into multiple properties when it's really one thing. Or do I just have like a bunch of different, like, right? Do I have like a bunch of like light coming into my eyes and color? And then I happen to also be hearing sound and my brain combines them into one thing and there's really different things. So there becomes this new dialectical problem of like, okay, so what side of this, these things that are one object but have many properties, what side of that is me and what side of that is the object?
1: Mm.
0: And so that's perception as a new dialectic, a new contradiction. And you know, Hegel has to run through these, and it's like a process of motion of actually like this natural consciousness trying to carry out like making sense of how something can be both one and many at the same time, have one object with many properties. And the move here again is to unify this relationship between what something is in itself and what it is for somebody else. You know, in a sense, it's to say that both of them are kind of interconnected sides of the same coin, right? So if something appears a certain way for me, like if something tastes salty to me, that's also not just me. That has something to do with how the object is in itself. And if the object appears to have something in itself apart from me, its way of like holding itself back is a way that it appears for me as well, right? Mm. Like it's something that is it holds itself back for me. It's like a way of it's like presenting itself through an absence. So that failure becomes a new positive moment, which is that what we need to do is understand things as forces. And I won't try to summarize force and understanding. It's the hardest chapter, one of the hardest chapters of the book. Absolute knowing is probably comparable. I did write a paper on this in 2016, my first year of undergrad, that I was pretty proud of. You know, I've come a long way since then, but we get into this discussion of these forces. So it's not just things having a relationship to my perception, but actually how do the things relate to each other? Then how does my brain come in, like, or, you know, my mind come in and add, like, use laws to make sense of them, to look at the universal interactions, like laws of gravity, laws of motion, laws of electricity and magnetism, things like that. And then that gets us to that end where what we recognize is that what's going on when we make these laws, when we try to put things together and unify them. And there's, you know, this crazy section at the end called the inverted world, where Hegel says that, you know, everything is the opposite of itself. Very dialectical passage. You know, like north is south, south is north, sweet is sour, sour is sweet. Mm-hmm. And what this comes down to is this recognition of things, of this unity of opposites, fundamental principle of dialectics that, you know, people like Engels talk about, but also this recognition that what allows us to understand the unity of opposites is our own self-consciousness, is the fact that who we are, what a mind is something that's able to bring together contradictory moments. That a mind in a way is itself a contradiction, because like in knowing myself, right? And like self-knowledge is like a kind of I have a difference between myself and my object, yet it's a difference that is no difference. And this is like one of the big principles of Hegel. Mm. So we get to that end, and then there's this return to the beginning. A new standpoint of immediacy. Start with desire, right? New object now. Now it's not, I'm not trying to know some, you know, thing in the world outside of me. I'm trying to know myself. What kind of thing am I? Mm. We have one that's immediate, like sense certainty. What am I at first? I'm like hungry. I'm like desire things, right? And then, you know, I fulfill the desire, then I get hungry again, right? This cycle of desire. Then it goes into the master-slave dialectic, which we'll talk about in detail. The stoicism, skepticism, unhappy consciousness, different ways of understanding oneself and one's relationship to other people. Then a shift to reason, which again has like a repetitive structure where there is like kind of like a weird overlap. I won't go into too much details of that. The reason section is fascinating too. Especially the first chapter, Observing Reason, has a section. I probably should point this out too, because people will probably raise their eyebrows at these sections, right? It has a, you know, it starts with using reason to try to observe the world around us. And then we try to observe ourselves as like static, immediate empirical observables, and we end up like completely flopping at trying to do it, because it's like, wait, like what kind of stable thing could explain human essence? Mm-hmm. Mm-hmm. Well, is it like the stars, like when you were born, like your astrological signs, and like is it your palm, is it your face, like you're a beautiful person so you must be a good person? You're an ugly person, so you must be a bad person. Or is it like you're a lump in your skull? And so then Hegel actually goes into this critique that was, I think, important for his time period, a critique of phrenology, which is this racist science that claims that people, criminology is like lumps in your skull. Mm. And Hegel's like has an interesting like critique here, where he's like, you know, if somebody says to you, I can see you have the face of a rogue, you should punch him in the face. Because like, and then he's like, and then you're actually like proving to them that what matters is actions. It's not what, you know, this, it's not your IQ test. It's not the lump in your skull. It's not some kind of like racial identity or whatever, stars in the sky when you're born, or your face. It's what you do that makes you a human being.
1: So it's this attempt to try to look inward at the self and fix it as a sort of static object that you can understand completely. In that process of trying to do that, it utterly fails and fall apart because the self is, consciousness itself is always, you know, correct me if I'm wrong here, but that's always in motion. That's always flowing. That's always a state of process of becoming, and therefore to that attempt to fix and turn it into an object that you can ponder or understand fails precisely because it must give way to a deeper understanding of the self as this dynamic unfolding process itself.
0: Exactly. Yeah. And like similarly, phrenology says if somebody says you're a lump in the skull, you should give them a lump in the skull, you know, bash their head in. Yeah. It's like, I don't know. It's like Eminem where he's like, it's like, you think that because I talk about killing someone in a song, that means I'm going to do it while I'm killing you. Like, it's like, but ultimately, yeah, it's exactly that well, who we are is activity. And like this, the skull is like an interesting symbolism here because that's a dead thing that you're trying to use to explain a living thing.
1: And racial essentialism, like racism, like these people are like this, these people are like this, is this exact sort of thing. And we see it in the modern world today where people are like, you know, European Western civilization are like this and they're like that. And it's the same sort of infantile attempt to fix some sort of static essence to people, right?
0: Exactly. And like Hegel, like his point is one, like you said, like what we are is activity. On the other hand, what determines our activity? There's so many things. And you're going to pick this one thing and fixate on it? Like, how do you know that there's any connection between like these two things? You can like, you know, and I think Fanon and Sartre go into this in more detail. You can make up any kind of story like this.
1: Mm-hmm.
0: You can make up like, I have a disposition to alcoholism. That's why I'm drinking. Mm-hmm. Or I have a disposition to alcoholism. That's why I'm not drinking. It's like, wait, which, you know, like, yeah. It's like at the end of the day, like you make decisions and like you can't just pin them down to a static thing that happened when you were like born, or I guess like it. I dived into the science of phrenology once just to see what Hegel was critiquing because I wrote a paper about it once, and it's like they did like weirdly think it's like when you're a baby somehow it gets shaped based off of like your like action in the womb, I think, but that's all like very strange and weird. But it's, well, essentially that you're not explaining what humans actually are, which is our activity.
1: And yeah, and I think maybe a more modern conceptual version of that would, I think you already pointed it out, which is astrology, which is, you know, the way that the stars were organized when I was born is somehow determinative of my personality traits. And you get into this funny situation where you're like, well, I'm fickle as a person and can't commit to things because I'm a Cancer or a Leo. And so you're like explaining away your activity by fixing it to this static thing that you can't overcome, whether it's my star sign or it's my genetic predisposition or my chemical imbalance. It is this, it's the same sort of attempt that is, once your consciousness has moved beyond that, you look back on that and you can see it as like kind of pathetic and infantile.
0: Yeah, absolutely. And like anything that's fixed, Hegel would say, can be changed because we can form new habits, right? Like we can shape ourselves through our own activity. And so there's a sense in which like you can remold yourself, right? To some degree. Like there are some things that are obviously like firmly biological and can't be fixed. Like, right. Like if you I'm not trying to discourage anyone from like, you know, taking like, you know, medication for something. Like totally, or totally. You know, right? Like, or, you know, an illness or something like that. Like obviously these are things that you can't just will your way out of. But the idea that like your choices, I think, is where he's really getting at, can somehow be reduced to a lump in the skull or IQ test or whatever. The only, funnily enough, this is why he thinks palm reading is a more refined stage of consciousness than astrology, is because like at least it looks at the hand and you work with your hands, so it's close to action, right?

0: But like at the end of the day, what matters is the deed. What matters is what you do, like the proof of, and the same thing with any intention, as I'll talk about later with like moral philosophy, is like the only proof of you being a good person is what you do. The only proof of you being a great artist is whether you make good art, right? Like, you can see like how this is very influential on existentialism too. Existence precedes essence being an idea in Sartre, where it's like, you know, you don't have a fixed nature. You define yourself through your actions. Hegel's very much a believer that people define themselves through their actions.
1: Mm-hmm.
0: And that people have the potential to like define themselves in all kinds of ways.
1: Quickly, I just want to interject there. Like, yeah, the Sartrean notion of acting in bad faith is precisely abandoning the responsibility for your actions, for your choices, for your responses to the world by referencing some static state of affairs. And one of the famous examples is like Nazis on trial at the Nuremberg saying, "I was just following orders." Sartre explicitly points that out as like, we know what he would call bad faith, which is this attempt to abandon your responsibility and your choices to some static state of affairs that you can't control.
0: Exactly, yeah. And so phrenology, astrology, all of these things are examples, ultimately, I think, of bad faith.
1: Yes.
0: Of trying to deny your own freedom by pointing to something outside of yourself.
1: Right.
0: And denying that living, existing being that you are. Hegel has a off-color joke at the end of this section too, where he says it's like nature has taught this to us by combining in the same organ the capacity for urination and the capacity for generation.
1: Yeah.
0: that there's like a sense in which like the phrenologists are just at the stage of urination, are not actually doing anything creative or productive.
1: Mm.
0: And I think it's also kind of funny that that's in there. You know, and that goes into this discussion of action. There's like discussions of like a lot of literature in here, including like Faust by Goethe, which, you know, Hegel knew Goethe. They corresponded with each other. Hegel would always address him as like your excellency or something like that. Mm-hmm. Obviously like somebody that he really admired. And then this discussion of the individuality, which takes itself to be real and for itself, just looking at the headline, but real individuality, that's where he starts to gives his first critique of Kant's categorical imperative, which is actually really cool and I think kind of interesting. And he basically, it's usually called the empty formalism objection, where basically like Hegel thinks that there are kind of like, there's a kind of ground to being able to say that something is against the categorical imperative. And he uses this example, which I think we personally would like or do like, which is this example of property, right? So like theft violates the categorical imperative, because if you steal, if you're allowed to steal people's property, then everybody's allowed to take whatever they want, which would mean there's no more property and no more theft, right? So there'd be no more property. And it's like, cool, right? No more abolish property. All right. Like, you know?
1: Yeah.
0: Right. So, but there's like the property is like the ground here. And he's like, I don't think Rousseau would be like down with this. I think Rousseau would say that, like, you know, you could imagine like a kind of anarchist formulation, like property itself is theft, right? Mm-hmm. Like, it's like, if you're saying like, this is my own private thing, you're taking it away from like the common property, right?
1: Right.
0: And so you could see how like you could turn Kant's categorical imperative upside down.
1: Yeah.
0: And so then there's the shift again to a higher stage. And I'm going to summarize this and just hit some of the highlights, you know, that might interest your reader. We go to spirit or mind. Now, this is just the German word Geist. And Geist is a complicated word, but, you know, I encourage people. There are people who read it very theologically and very kind of like, you know, woo, there's the world spirit. And this is all an incarnation of the world spirit. I think it just, you know, I try to read it more down to earth. Like it's he's talking about mind, but he's talking about mind in a kind of like more humanities way. The German word for humanities is Geisteswissenschaften. So like the science of spirit, the science of mind. And so it's like, it's about like the kind of like spirit of a people, the mind of a people, the culture of a people, the kind of like worldview, maybe you could say, of a group of people.
1: Could I step in here and offer my understanding of this? It when Hegel is talking about consciousness, And, you know, the what he's trying to do in the phenomenology of spirit, as far as I understand it, is kind of confronting, or the way that consciousness, by confronting the contradictions in its own way of understanding reality, so educates itself from, as you were already explaining, a naive certainty to increasingly evolved standpoints where it eventually can grasp itself, society, history, etc., as part of one unconnected whole that is in development. So if that's what he's doing, by consciousness, you know, by spirit, by phenomenology of mind or Geist, he is talking about like this universal sort of theoretical consciousness, but everything he says also applies to like kind of an individual. Like an individual's right. consciousness evolves in this way. A society and a specific culture's consciousness develops in this way. And perhaps humanity as a whole's consciousness develops in the same dialectical fashion. So you can kind of move from like the low category of the individual, the medium category of a given culture and society, to like the higher category of humanity as a whole. And perhaps there's a cosmic or natural consciousness even above humanity's consciousness. And the dialectical development in this sort of process of development still holds at every level. Like the particular ways in which it manifests are different, obviously. An individual's consciousness matures in a way that is different than a whole society's consciousness evolves. But consciousness itself is the main thing, and it's applicable to those different layers of analysis. And that's also at the same time why this is idealism, right? Its locus of development is consciousness itself. And so that's why it's idealist, but it's also why it applies to these various levels of consciousness. But, I mean, first of all, does that all sound right?
0: Yeah, absolutely. Okay. I think that's a great way of putting it, to think about that, because I think that's true. And like spirit, Hegel sometimes defines it as the I that is we and the we that is I.
1: Exactly. But right? But at the same time, and this is where it gets tricky and I could be wrong here, since this process is from the bottom up, that sometimes when we abstract in our minds and we think about, even like thinking about the Big Bang, when we think about the structure of the universe, when we think about big consciousness, it's almost like we attempt to assume a God's eye perspective. Like we can look down and see this process happen. Or sometimes if you think about Geist or spirit, you might expand it out to like this godlike consciousness above all. But actually, I think what Hegel is saying is that God's eye perspective doesn't actually exist, that consciousness itself emerges from the bottom up and sort of ratchets itself up or climbs its own ladder as it constructs it upward, so that there is no, you can't abstract out to some genuinely God's eye perspective necessarily, but that consciousness itself develops in this way. And as it develops, it ladders up to the possibility of maybe that God's eye consciousness. But that's a process of becoming. It's not something that is already present and then looks down and watches itself climb towards it. Does that make sense?
0: Yeah, absolutely. Yeah, because sometimes you get a reading, I think Heidegger reads Hegel this way, and I don't necessarily agree with it, that it's like, this is all the activity of the God's eye point of view that we're watching. And I don't necessarily buy that reading. There are plenty of very intelligent readers of Hegel who have defended it. But I think I agree with you a lot more, that it's like, we're building our way up. There will be a kind of, you know, I mean, there's a religion chapter, right? There will be some discussion of God in the God's eye view. But I think ultimately what Hegel will be concluding is trying to immanentize that.
1: Yes.
0: And to show that, like, that, right? Because, he's a pretty optimistic, you know, believer in the Enlightenment, right? Like, mm-hmm. What do you mean I can't know things? Like, you know, like, so yeah, I think that's a good way of putting it.
1: And whereas to go back to what you're saying about Kant, whereas Kant says there's this thing in the self, thing in itself, reality as it actually exists, and then our mind brings a certain sort of structure, a cognitive apparatus to existing reality that kind of by virtue of having to interpret it also distorts it and limits what we can possibly know. So there is like, there remains in Kant this division between subject and object ultimately. Hegel rectifies that and says that this process of becoming actually kind of closes the dialectic of subject object itself, and this interplay, this dialectical interplay between consciousness or subjectivity and the objective world, as it rises up through the ladder of consciousness, to use a crude metaphor, it resolves that split. Kant says that split can never be resolved, and Hegel kind of says kind of, yes, it can. And this is how that is resolved. The subject, object are two sides of the same coin. And when you reach high enough levels of consciousness, you understand that those two sides are of the same coin and there is no fundamental split. Is that also right?
0: Yeah. And one thing I'd mention is, like, Kant does have exactly what you described as a God's eye perspective, what he calls the perspective of intellectual intuition. And it would be kind of a model of the divine intellect. And he thinks that we can, you know, there is a sense in which you want to be careful saying Kant says we can't resolve it.
1: Okay.
0: Kant does think we can resolve it, but it's just in thought. Like, it's a kind of like a thought experiment resolution of, like, here's like ideas we could come up with of a possible resolution. But he doesn't think we can know it. Does that make sense? Like, there's like a thought resolution, which is this idea of a mind of God.
1: Okay.
0: That we just create out of our means of reason to show us our own limits, kind of thing. Mm. Which is, yeah, it's very strange, but it'd be like a being that could, like, instantly grasp the, like, we know things in terms of the laws of, like, physics and stuff.
1: Mm-hmm.
0: This being knows the law of you and the law of me and, like, the law of, like, almost like the monads in each thing.
1: Mm-hmm.
0: And so that would be like Kant's God's eye view. And okay. I think Hegel would say that viewpoint is not necessary if we've achieved absolute knowing for extremely complex reasons.
1: Okay.
0: But that's like part of it, exactly on the point that there is this gap in Kant. There's this inaccessible noumena or thing in itself or object we can't know. And that Hegel is trying to reconcile that and ultimately bring that, immanentize that, or to say that this God's eye view is not something that, you know, is something that we can pause beyond us for reasons that we'll go into, I think, later. But to finish the summary, so spirit has engages in different kind of historical forms of cognition. There's this the first is this what he calls Sittlichkeit, this idea of sometimes it's translated as ethical substance, but it's like this idea that the Greeks saw values as something kind of immediate in the world. It's a really great analysis of Antigone in there by Sophocles, the Greek tragedy. There's this brief discussion of the Roman Empire, kind of a flyover stage. And then we get to this culture of the Enlightenment in this section called culture. German word here is Bildung, which has this also sense of, like, in the word culture, of like cultivation. You see the word build there. And so what's interesting about culture is that it goes into this battle between the Enlightenment and superstition, but the final stage of culture is the French Revolution and the Terror. And there's a moment where there is a dialectical necessity of chopping the king's head off, just saying. It is an interesting analysis of the French Revolution. Now, Hegel does have some points that are kind of critical, mainly of left infighting, which, I mean, you know, like, probably shouldn't be fighting each other so much. So, I mean, you know, like, like, yeah, so he thinks that, yeah, he kind of has a kind of critique of the French Revolution where he thinks that if freedom is defined in too abstract of a way, of absolute freedom, that this can result in a kind of, and not given content, but this can result in basically the revolutionaries all kind of turning on each other and killing each other.
1: Mm-hmm.
0: And so I think it is interesting to read. And then there's this shift into what he calls spirit that asserts himself of itself, or morality. And this is a shift into so if culture is the French, then this is a shift into the German. So you have Greeks, pit stop at the Romans, French, Germans. Mm. And so this goes to this kind of myth that the Germans, I don't know how plausible it is, but, you know, it sounds ideological to me as a Marxist. I'm a little suspicious. The idea that the Germans didn't have a revolution, a bourgeois revolution, as quickly as others, because they already had their inner revolution with Martin Luther.
1: Hmm. Interesting.
0: Yeah. But here we have another analysis of Kant, going to the Kant what I can hope for stuff. I actually have a paper published in Idealistic Studies about these arguments. But essentially here, Hegel calls into question Kant's idea of postulating a God who steers things towards progress. You know, is critical of the idea of this gap between freedom and nature, and then is critical of this idea of our needing to believe in becoming more and more morally perfect. And what he's kind of critical of here is this idea of it only works if you can't know. Like, faith only works if you can't know. Like, predestination only works if you can't know. Because if God is making, if God's steering the world towards a better society right now, right, you'd probably just chill.
1: Yeah.
0: Right? You wouldn't do anything. You wouldn't act. But you don't know it. So you're kind of just making it up. Hegel said, point literally, Kant, you're just making up the idea of God so that you don't get discouraged acting, and then forgetting that you made it up, but also saying but it can't be known, because if it were known, then we wouldn't act either. And I think Hegel's position is more if you want the world to be better, then change it.
1: Mm-hmm.
0: Right? If you want to bring about a world where there's a connection between whether people are people are good and people are happy, you need to make that world. Actions are not so fruitless all the time. We can do things. There's this discussion of the beautiful soul, which I want to write a paper about soon, for a popular audience. I think it's really interesting concept. The beautiful soul, you might hear people mention Hegel's beautiful soul. This is the person who does not act because they're afraid of getting their hands dirty.
1: Mm-hmm.
0: This is the person who, from our perspective says, that's not a perfectly democratic revolution, so I hope it fails, right?
1: Many such cases.
0: Many such cases. And then ultimately this ends with this kind of forgiveness moment, where this moment of you're pointing out I'm a horrible person, you're calling me an opportunist, whatever, but so are you.
1: Mm-hmm.
0: Right? Come on, nobody is innocent here. Nobody's perfect, and you kind of throw yourself at the mercy of another person with the hope that they'll return that kind of reciprocal moment of hey, look, we're both humans, we're both just trying to get through it, and this that's where this moment of spirit first entering. He's like when people kind of mutually forgive each other and accept each other for who they are, and this is a fundamentally kind of Christian idea. He flirts with Christianity a lot.
1: Oh, yeah.
0: How Christian he is a debate. But this idea of forgiveness, he actually says God's present there with those people. Then we have to go back to the beginning again and go to religion. And religion looks at this same kind of movement, where instead of it being our activity and our culture of finally culminating in this moment of forgiveness where we both say yay and release each other, and absolute spirit is present, we look at different ways that human beings have tried to represent the beyond above themselves. So starting with sun worship, the plant and animal religion, where the animals, I think, eat the plants, from what I remember. It's been a while since I looked at this. The demiurge. And then there's the Greek religions initially, but there's this discussion of art and different attempts to actually represent the absolute or represent God through art. It's the Sphinx and all of these things. And it's the Greeks finally get it. They're let's just use the shape of a human being.
1: Mm-hmm.
0: And then finally the revealed religion, an actual human being, who is the incarnate God, dies on a cross, literally dead. And God is dead. The absolute is dead. The beyond is dead. And, yet, there's this move that Hegel wants to do. It's very kind of interesting and kind of heretical reading of religion, where on the one hand, he wants to actually unite these opposites and say that God is in a way just as evil as human beings in his selfishness of demanding unquestioning obedience. So it completes something in God in a weird way. But this kind of conclusion is this moment of Holy Spirit, I think, which is God present amongst the community of believers. And so when two or more are gathered, the absolute is present there. And Hegel is using this. He says that what this is representation. It's picture thinking. It's not these are concepts and conceptual configurations that religion is like kind of imagining. It's almost like a dream or something that mirrors conceptual relations. And that's where it ends. I think Zizek has a joke that, you know, it's like Holy Spirit is Communist Party, but I don't know. And then so it ends with this absolute knowing. And that's the final chapter. And that, you know, the hardest one, but that's the one that kind of goes back over quickly what has happened and introduces us to this new type of knowing, this dialectical type of knowing, which in a

0: It has always been present throughout the phenomenology, but is also going to be the basis for the logic, which no longer has that subject-object gap. Where we're no longer trying to see, hey, just when I think being, is that like being or like being in itself or like the appearance of being? It's like, that's no longer a problem. What we're going to do is just look at our concepts and figure out how our concepts, what are the contradictions within the concepts themselves when we relate them to themselves? And when we look at them, the oppositions in our concepts, like how do they interact with each other? So it's still dialectical. There's still that skeptical moment, but it's no longer an experience of consciousness. It's just like, let's think being, what's contained in that concept. Yeah. So there is that long summary of the phenomenology spirit. And the goal of this whole thing is to get to the standpoint of absolute knowing, which is the point where consciousness no longer needs to go beyond itself to understand its own certainty. Like where it can no longer posit some inaccessible thing in itself or supersensible or beyond or absolute beyond what is in self-consciousness, what we can know according to the concept.
1: Okay, so a few things I want to visit on that, in that whole scaffolding that we've built up. One, you were just talking about art, religion, and then ultimately philosophy, and these are kind of, you know, three points of development of absolute spirit coming to know itself. The movement is basically from like raw images to sort of symbolic representation to grasping the concept itself, art, religion, philosophy. And so throughout the process of humanity's consciousness developing, you mentioned the Sphinx. I would also maybe point to like early cave drawings on the walls from our primitive ancestors, the pyramids, these forms of sensuous, immediate sort of raw experience forms of trying to wrestle with this. And then it moves up to religion, as you're saying, which kind of begins to present this process symbolically or representationally, Christ, God coming down to earth, being crucified on the cross. And in Hegel himself, and through this process of philosophy, Spinoza, Kant, etc., this is coming to the point where you're moving beyond the artistic sort of representation, the presentation of this process sensually, perhaps, beyond religion, doing it symbolically with representation, and into actual concrete concepts of self-knowing, of coming to understand this process. In Hegel himself, there's sort of this crescendo of this process becoming known philosophically. It's no longer, I don't know if sublimated is the right word here, but it's no longer put through these lower forms of understanding, sort of representational, symbolic, whatever, and comes to know itself concretely through conceptual grasping of itself. Is that right? And is that like the importance of art, religion, and philosophy throughout history?
0: Yeah. So like there's a sense in which if you go to like Hegel's like encyclopedia, and this is a point of debate I think some people have with Hegel, is like that like when he does like the stages of culture, like it's like art, religion, philosophy, just like you said. And there's a sense in which like Hegel thinks that philosophy is higher and more complex than these and leaves behind those visual things. And so that's where you get this whole like death of art idea that some people talk about. This is a beef that Heidegger and Hegel have with each other, where Heidegger wants to insist that like poetry and art are like somehow on par with philosophy. But I think like one way to think about it is like, whenever we try to, you know, a lot of art today, as opposed to art, you know, in the Middle Ages or something, so much of the art is about not like what's literally there immediately, but about what it makes you think, right? What concepts can you use to make sense of it, right? And like an intelligent art critic is somebody who's like, I don't know, like, I mean, you go to art school and you like probably like read like Deleuze and stuff, right? Like, you know, like there's a sense in which philosophy is make sense of a lot of art past a certain point. And so that art, like philosophy has this this kind of higher standpoint for Hegel, precisely like you said, because it's eliminated all the representation, the picture thinking, as it were, the sensuous immediacy. Like we're not, we don't need a picture or a religion to tell us the truth because we have concepts. We have our minds. We have the ability to think. You know what I mean?
1: So religion is this essential step that is respected and known.

0: I really like that one of my teachers, William Desmond, he wrote a book. He was on my dissertation committee too, and he wrote a book called Hegel's God the Counterfeit Double. Now Desmond is a devout Catholic and has his own kind of philosophy developed kind of based on German idealism and his own Catholicism. And he's a kind of a Catholic critic of Hegel who says, like this is not really Christianity at all. And, I in my dissertation from a more dialectical and historical materialist perspective, was like saying, I kind of agree. Like, it doesn't seem like it seems like religion is a stage on the way to philosophy for Hegel, but it seems that he's not exactly very devout. But there's a story that Desmond tells of, I think it's like from one of Hegel's biographers, where Hegel's wife asked him his opinion on, or maybe it was either his wife or his priest was like, "What's your opinion on the, do you believe in like life after death? Like, do you believe in the immortality of the soul?" And Hegel pointed at the Bible without saying a word. Like, that was his response. He was like, "Yeah," he's just like, "Bible." And Hegel's wife was apparently really upset when she looked at like her husband's early writings and saw how they were pretty like anti-Christian. And so I don't know, like Hegel had a, was married to a very devout Christian woman, and it was illegal to not to to be an atheist. Fichte got kicked out. He got exiled for his fired from the university and exiled. So, there's a lot of people who point to a climate of self-censorship about matters of religion and equivocation within the people themselves, where they're like, "Well, yeah, I'm a Christian. God is substance, right? God's nature. I'm, Spinoza's kind of version of Christianity." And so I think that there's a sense in which it's really a question of how Christian Hegel is. And you read Feuerbach, who's a big influence. He was a young Hegelian, corresponded with Hegel, big influence on Marx. When Feuerbach makes this critique of Hegel, it's like, well, there's still this like kind of Christian core, even though it's a sublated Christianity to Hegel. And so he still, I think, recognizes that Hegel is probably on the more atheistic or Spinozistic side of things. But because he like passes through Christianity on the way, that's like one of Feuerbach's objections. Bruno Bauer is another figure, and I'll mention him at when we get to some of the questions about Marx. But he was a young Hegelian who wrote a book called The Last Trumpet of Judgment, I think is the name of it. Let me find the exact title. It's amazing. It is called The Last Trumpet of Judgment Against Hegel, the Atheist and Antichrist, an Ultimatum.
1: Nice.
0: And there's a quote. Let me read a quote from it that I have as an epigraph on my dissertation here. "We firmly believe that the Book of Revelations, when it speaks of the beast, has Hegel the Antichrist in mind." So this book is a false flag attack on Hegel. Bruno Bauer actually thinks that Hegel is an atheist and wants to promote an atheistic reading of Hegel, but he can't do that legally. So he pretends to be a Christian critic of Hegel and attacks the right Hegelians from the further to the right under a false flag attack. Be like, "Y'all think Hegel's a Christian. He's the Antichrist."
1: That's awesome.
0: But really, Bauer's like, "And that's based," but he's like not saying it.
1: That's hilarious, dude.
0: And the language, the whole language of the book is amazing. It's kind of hard to track down. Like, I think I had to do interlibrary loan to get it. There are these debates, which are quite interesting about Hegel's relationship to religion. I'm not convinced I think he thinks Christianity's cool because he thinks the Trinity is dialectical.
1: Yes.
0: And I think he wants his wife to not leave him if he becomes an atheist. But I mean,
1: he kind of finds himself in a similar position that, Spinoza did, where Spinoza and the Jewish community is articulating this philosophical understanding of God that to the Orthodox religious mind seems antithetical, seems atheistic. From Hegel's perspective, I don't pretend to resolve this debate by any means, but there's a way in which this development of the absolute spirit kind of, by definition, maybe negates this idea that there is a creator God standing outside of this process watching it happen. And certainly the naive or mainstream view of Christianity and the way that God, you know, creates the universe, puts humanity there, lets the human drama sort of play out. People go to hell or heaven based on their moral choices.

0: That certainly, I feel like, is too simplistic for Hegel. So perhaps he has this elevated understanding of God that a mainstream Christian would just see as blasphemy.
1: Yeah, absolutely. And which is not to say that there are not many intelligent people who are Christians totally. Who develop their theology out of Hegel. It's not necessarily how I'm reading them, though.
0: Totally.
1: Now, while we're on the subject, I just want to mention that one criticism I do have of Hegel is, like, when he gets to talking about religions, like, making a tier list of religions, like, where S-tier. One, like, evolves into... That's a little cringe for me.
0: Yeah, yeah, absolutely.
1: Because, But Hegel was somebody who, I think he read one of Lessing's book, Nathan the Wise, when he was younger, which is a book about religious tolerance. And he fought for Jewish people to have full political rights. Was he always like, did he, of course, fell into many stereotypical views of his time. But, I think he at least like had a more tolerant perspective on religion, despite being, I think, maybe Christian centric in a way that could be also classified as Eurocentric, but
0: yeah, absolutely. Okay, I have another thing to throw out there before we move on.
1: Yeah, absolutely.
0: Which we're going to get to the master-slave dialectic, I think, next, because I believe you covered the dialectic and how contradiction functions as, you know, so this productive, propulsive drive forward for consciousness. And I think people that listen to the show and have an understanding of dialectics understand the role that contradiction plays within it. But one of the things I'm personally very interested in is that these, you know, what Hegel calls these world historical figures. And that phraseology, world historical, has been taken up by Marxists. We often use that phrase in various ways. Hegel is using it as, like, it's very fascinating the way that, you know, he calls it the cunning of reason, the way that absolute spirit uses individuals, individual passion, individual desire, individuals, high level of ambition, and uses them as sort of pieces on a broader chessboard to advance history. And one of the classic examples, of course, was his contemporary Napoleon, who, when as Napoleon is writing after the French Revolution, everybody knows Napoleon rises as this figure of the French Revolution that simultaneously ends it by becoming the Emperor of France, but also carries the ideals of the French Revolution and basically the nascent form of nation states and the state form and modern liberal modernity basically throughout the rest of Europe, at the edge of a bayonet, right? But he's living at this time where Napoleonic wars are occurring, and I think there's a moment in Hegel's life where, I think in Jena or something, he sees Napoleon ride through on horseback leading the French army, and says, Napoleon is history on horseback, or world history, world spirit on horseback. Napoleon himself, obviously, much like Caesar before him, these world historical figures, they don't know from the point of view of absolute spirit, certainly, that they're carrying out a historical mission. They're driven internally by their own, insatiable desire for whatever power, ambition. I mean, Napoleon is conquering and dominating his enemies. He's not necessarily conceiving of himself in Hegelian terms. Caesar is assassinated brutally. Napoleon ends up exiled and living out the rest of his life on St. Helena Island in the middle of the Atlantic, far, far, far away from Europe and its political machinations. There's a way in which it's almost like absolute spirit uses these figures and for the development of human history and then discards them. And they don't understand themselves as pawns in this world historical development, perhaps. They understand themselves, of course, as we all do through our own sort of internal lives. But can you talk a little bit about the cunning of reason and whether or not you think I'm more or less correct about how I'm understanding Hegel's understanding of world historical figures?
1: Yeah. So one thing I would like to add, because I think it's a very fascinating story to add here, is that not only did he see, So Hegel was under siege in Jena by Napoleon's army while writing The Phenomenology of Spirit.
0: Oh, okay, cool.
1: Not only that, he was like in trouble because he was taking a long time to write it. And he had taken out a loan from the publisher to write it. And he was like, the publisher was like, I need a copy or you're going to be like in debt slavery to me. Like, so he's literally just like frantically writing this book in a city under siege, and then having each chapter when he finishes it smuggled over enemy lines the one copy of that chapter.
0: Wow.
1: And before he does that, he like actually like writes, starts writing the next chapter to remind himself where he left off. And thankfully, every chapter made it over enemy lines. He writes Absolute Knowing, puts it in his pocket because this army's broken through into the city, and just like, oh, I'm going to go look. You know, people would go watch battles back then.
0: Yeah.
1: He's just like walking around, goes back to his place, and it's been destroyed and ransacked. Wow. So luckily, he kept it in his pocket the whole time.
0: Wow.
1: Yeah. But yeah, the Ruse of Reason is really interesting. And like, yeah, I think it comes up in here. It's in the spiritual animal kingdom, I think, from what I remember, like around that time, like that there's this sense in which I, like, if you think about, I think it can be interesting to like zoom back for a little bit and think about like animals from a kind of Hegelian slash Aristotelian perspective. So like when animals reproduce with each other, or humans even, right? Like the reasons they're doing it is probably just like feels good kind of thing, right?
0: Mm-hmm.
1: But, or whatever, you know, desire to have children, like very individualistic things. And this is what brings individuals together to reproduce. Yet that brings about a concept. Like the species is a concept that's kept into existence. You know, Hegel didn't believe in evolution, unfortunately. I mean, well, he's unfortunate. I mean, Marx writes that he's like, Hegel would have loved evolution. He just lived before Darwin, unfortunately.
0: Right,
1: Hegel rejects evolution based on the evidence he had available at the time for it. Mm. You know, 'cause evolution was talked about prior to Darwin.
0: True.
1: But he nevertheless notices that these individual actions of the animals that are done for a seemingly all a different purpose happens to bring about a lawful continuation of a concept, the species.
0: Mm.
1: And so I think similarly, like the Ruse of Reason is like you said, like people act from all kinds of like different motivations, some of them selfish motivations. And yet it brings about this this kind of, I mean, it's like, it is an invisible hand kind of thing, right? Like, and I think that's really interesting to think about when Hegel's writing, like at these, you know, early stages of capitalism, that there is a kind of sense in which our individual actions that are done for selfish reasons take on a life of their own and develop into their own kind of like, lawful, their own kind of lawful patterns, right? Mm-hmm. Like Marx talks about how economies function this way, right? Like these individual exchanges become part of this larger system that cannot be in our actual like hands, right? Like it's larger than any individual's actions within it. And yet it has this like kind of organized lawfulness to it. And so, yeah, I think too, like when he talks about, you know, the beautiful soul versus the person who acts, that like when you act, you expose your deed to the light of the world, and that it brings about something, and that something that has universality to it. So someone like Napoleon acting for whatever reason, but bringing about freedom for people who were able to adopt certain elements of the French Revolution inspired system, right? Like ending certain feudal ties.
0: Yes.
1: And so, yeah, I think the there's a sense in which, like Hegel is very much against the kind of moralism that focuses on whether the individual is good when looking at history, because at the end of the day, like history uses all kinds of people to bring about these giant historical shifts. And it's a question too of like, you know, is this some kind of like teleology, like some kind of like destiny kind of situation, some kind of like logic outside of people's control, or is this something that we reconstruct after the fact? Hegel says in the Philosophy of Right that the owl of Minerva flies at dusk, that reason always arrives too late, looking upon the world after the fact, right? Mm-hmm. You think about somebody like Hegel, like how contingent is it that like he got lucky and none of these pages got stolen, and now we have the phenomenology of the spirit, and think of everything that like developed after that, you know, that point, right? It is really quite fascinating to think about that, the necessity of this radical contingency in history, that these things that seem to be so like circumstantial and individual and contingent display it, you know, in retrospect, at least this larger kind of necessity to them. So,
0: yeah. And I think about, you know, Marx and Engels kind of forging dialectical and historical materialism, that no other time in history could that have been able to be emerged through the minds of individuals. It's not that these are brilliant thinkers standing outside of time. They're very contingent in their historical lineage that they're, you know, they're after Hegel, and only being after Hegel could you formulate dialectical and historical materialism in that way. You know, you mentioned the Owl of Minerva. I always also think Kierkegaard, a very different thinker, an anti-Hegelian, did not like Hegel.
1: Right, yeah.
0: Schopenhauer was also a famous hater of Hegel, but Kierkegaard has that famous quote, you know, that life can only be lived forward, but all can only be understood backwards. And it's kind of that same idea that the process occurs, and only at dusk, at the end of a certain phase of a process, can you look back and understand it. And on a separate note, or a related note, Hegel himself, just like Napoleon and Caesar, and other world historical figures, is a world historical figure, but is unique in that perhaps he is the first one that grasps himself as, you know, a manifestation of absolute spirit, that he is being used in this way to articulate a higher level of knowing than has ever been grasped before. So, do you agree with that?
1: Yeah, that's a good point, and reminds me of, like, you know, at the end of Hegel's History of Philosophy, I remember reading for the first time and expecting Hegel to be the last person listed, right?
0: Yeah.
1: Like, because Bertrand Russell does that in his History of Philosophy. He's like, and then the final philosophy is my logical atomism, which I think is correct.
0: Mm-hmm.
1: Hegel doesn't do that. He like, after doing Schelling, he's just like, and now we've seen that there really is just one philosophy. And it expresses itself at different points at different sides. And it's like, okay, he did kind of end with himself by saying, but he wasn't like, let's add Hegel to the list. He's just like, you know, here we go, the one philosophy that's, you know, continually articulated itself through different voices. But I think he sees himself as an expression of that one philosophy at the same time, right?
0: And in a way that you can't really take personal credit for it. You know, based on his own logic, it's not like an ego inflating thing, like, I am the genius. It's like, no, I am the vehicle through which this happened to be expressed at this time.
1: Yeah, exactly. And probably Schopenhauer is shaking his fist at Hegel somewhere, thinking of him as arrogant, but I don't know. Like, from what I've read of Hegel's personal life, he seemed to be pretty down to earth.
0: And what I know of Schopenhauer's personal life, he was very arrogant.
1: Yeah, very arrogant and reactionary.
0: Yeah, yeah, for sure. And had a lot of personal issues because, you know, like, he would famously stage. They worked at the same, I think, believe university for a time, and he would stage his lectures at the exact same time as Hegel's, and Hegel's would be overflowing into the hallways, and like, three people would show up for Schopenhauer. So there's a personal dimension there as well.
1: Yeah, absolutely. Absolutely.
0: Very funny. Bertrand Russell's History of Western Philosophy passage on Marx is absolute garbage, just so everybody knows.
1: Yeah, yeah.
0: I hated it. I hated it when I read it.
1: Yeah, I think it's his one on Hegel is better than Karl Popper's, but it's still, I mean, it's just, he just recounts the British idealist reading of Hegel,
0: exactly.
1: Which is, but it, I mean, it's kind of comical, I think, at times. I do quote it sometimes as a joke, but mm-hmm. it's certainly not as bad as Karl Popper. Karl Popper just didn't read Hegel. He just
0: doesn't
1: says,
0: understand,
1: like,
0: him.
1: Yeah. And he like accuses Hegel of being, he's like, Hegel is evil, either like a complete, you know, idiot, or just diabolically evil and purposely trying to deceive everyone. Mm-hmm. I think he's diabolically evil and trying to purposely deceive everyone. It's like, give me a break.
2: Shut up.
1: But, you know, Cold War propaganda doing its thing, I guess.
0: Absolutely, absolutely. Okay, well, anything else to say? Are you ready to move into the master-slave dialectic?
1: Yeah, let's move into the master-slave.
0: Okay, question number two. the master-slave dialectic is probably the most famous, perhaps, section of the phenomenology. I think many people will have at least heard of it. I recently on the Patreon put out an episode with a Fanonian perspective on the master-slave dialectic in the colonial situation, which people might be interested in. But what problem is Hegel trying to solve through this encounter? And what does it tell us about, you know, these various forms of this process, recognition, domination, dependence, and the very formation of self-consciousness itself?
1: Yeah, so just to put out there just the general idea, for me to be aware of myself, for me to be self-conscious, for me to have myself as an object, Hegel thinks that this has to be mediated being brought about by in a kind of like way of logical necessity. So mediated by another self-conscious being, that for me to recognize myself, I need another person as like a mirror to see myself. That to exist, I have to exist in a way that I am recognized by other people as who I am, and that I, in a way, our identity depends not just on what we take ourselves to be, but what other people take us to be as well. And so the way he describes this, the first, sentence here of the master-slave dialectic, which is not the most accurate translation here, unfortunately. Self-consciousness exists in and for itself when and by the fact that it exists in and for itself for another. That is, it exists only in being, the word here is anarkent, recognized, acknowledged. That recognition, existing in and for oneself, both for oneself and for another, in and for oneself, in oneself, meaning what like one really actually is, and for oneself, meaning what one takes oneself to be, that this kind of existence, this kind of self-knowledge has to include and is only possible and reflected through the knowledge other people have of us. So he says that this has a twofold, there are a series of contradictions that are brought about by this. And I'm going to try to give like kind of interpersonal examples to illustrate them. So one of them is that like we both lose ourselves in another person, but also like lose the other person insofar as we only see ourselves reflected into them. So if I am a person who's obsessed with what other people think about me, and so I become like a people pleaser, then I like lose myself, right? I've lost my own identity, my own individuality, because I'm letting other people's like wants or expectations of me define who I am, because I just care about what other people think about me. But I also like, I'm not even accessing those other people too, right? And their own individuality, because I'm just using them as a window for kind of my own like feeling, my own sense of self-worth, my own like feeling good about myself. So I don't actually see them. I'm just like reflected in them. So there's like this dilemma of like, it's like, how can we make a situation where I am myself, you see me as I really am, and I see that you see me as I really am, while at the same time seeing who you are, like really are, like, and you seeing that I see you as you really are.
0: Mm-hmm.
1: Right? And there are these different contradictions that emerge. Like, if I say like, oh, I just don't care about what other people think, I'm going to be myself, right? Then like when people say this, like, oh, I don't care what other people think. First of all, those people always do think care about what other people think.
0: Always,
1: right?
0: Always.
1: Right? But they're also like self-oblivious at that point, right? You're not actually achieving some kind of secure individuality, but you're like, oh, I don't care about what other people think about me. It's like, you're just like not, you're like losing any kind of truth you could have about yourself. And when I teach, I teach some of these ideas usually through Sartre and, bring in the Hegel, with my undergrads. But I always think of this person I went to college with, who really wanted to be like a pop singer, like a Britney Spears type pop singer.
0: Mm-hmm.
1: And she had been on like American Idol, but she was one of the ones that they kind of made fun of on the show.
0: Mm-hmm. Yeah.
1: And she's very, I think, oblivious to this and like very much, full of her own, project. And so everybody on my college campus decided that for some reason it would be a good idea to ironically pretend that she was the pop singer that she thought she was to make fun of her.
0: Mm.
1: But she had no idea that they were being ironic. And so, right, from her perspective, how she existed for herself, right, her self-consciousness for herself was, I'm making it, right? Look at, I'm bringing out like crowds, like all the people from the college are coming to my concerts, right?
0: Yeah.
1: But how she exists in herself, for herself, had no truth, because in herself, this is a kind of delusion, right? Like a delusion of grandeur on her part. And the other people who are making fun of her know this, right? There's not a reciprocal exchange of recognition here. There is a lack of certainty. And so, like, there's parts of ourselves that we can only access through the lens of other people, that we can't have an I versus I equals I, like, I am myself, I think therefore I am, without there being an I that we recognize because somebody first points at you and says you. Another example I use, and this is a variation on one Sartre uses, is like, you know, imagine you're, you know, like in the library alone, like early in the day, and you're watching a movie on your laptop, and suddenly you realize there's somebody else in the room with you looking at you. You know that feeling when you're like drawn out of immersion in a movie and like all of a sudden you're like, oh, I'm a person, I'm here, like mm-hmm. there's somebody watching me.
0: Mm-hmm.
1: That's like this idea of like self-consciousness only existing when you are an object for another person.
0: Mm.
1: And I think existentialism is very great at fleshing out the kind of phenomenology of this, both Sartre and Fanon being another great thinker of this. And so that's where this structure of that's how the structure of self-consciousness works. And importantly too, it's like it has to be a double movement for it to work. They can't be a one-sided movement where one person gets the recognition, that both people have to give each other the recognition of being both like certain of themselves and that being really who they are. And it goes back to like the idea of like, you know, Hegel being like the proof is in the deed, right? You know, the phrenologist says like, oh, who you are is a lump on the skull. And it's like, no, you are your actions, but actions are public, right? Actions make you who you are because they're recognized as such, because they are exposed to the light of day. And so this structure, right? So, you know, just like in previous modes of the phenomenology, there's a kind of conception of a type of cognition. This conception is recognition, which is that mutual recognition where it's like I exist in for myself, reflected through another. The other exists in and for themselves, reflected through me. And then there's this attempt to like, okay, he says here on like 185, paragraph 185 of the beginning, we have to now see how this process of this pure notion of recognition of the duplicating self-consciousness in its oneness appears in self-consciousness. So like, what's the experience of actually carrying this out?
0: Mm.
1: And it turns into this kind of Hobbesian like battle to the death. And that's like the one of the complicated things about this is like this is a double movement. It can't be a one-sided recognition, right? It has to be a two-sided conversation. It's like a chicken fight almost, where like, you know, like the two people like drive their cars at each other and one of them flinches first and that's the loser. And so, you know, this is a point that Fanon emphasizes of, you know, by risking your life, you in a way prove your existence, right? Like, mm-hmm. like if you don't stake your life on something, that there's a sense in which you don't have humanity. That's like one point that Fanon mentions a lot. And this is, you know, an idea from this reading of Hegel. And so like, it's in this kind of like battle for recognition, which is not about, you know, it's not about like a battle over resources. It's like a battle over ego or glory, this to use a Hobbesian term for it. Both sides want to be acknowledged by the other as the dominant, the essential one, right? As I'm the tough guy here, whatever, right? Mm-hmm. So they have this battle to the death, which is ultimately a dead end, because like if each side does what the other does, you just have two dead bodies at that point. You know, if people, you know, if nobody flinches when you drive, you know, the chicken fight where the people drive the cars at each other, you just have two, you know, crashed cars and dead people at that point. But one of the sides in this life and death struggle, like flinches, or more specifically, they recognize that recognition, right? Like being recognized by another person. And you can think dignity here, like recognized as a human being with rights, that you have to be alive to actually get recognition. They recognize that life is more essential. And so they submit. And this becomes this lopsided relationship with the master and the slave. The slave takes over the side of life, of keeping themselves alive by working. And the master gains the recognition, right, of being that, having that, you know, feeling of worth, of being like, oh, I am, you know, recognized by the other. But this relationship is ultimately one-sided, right? Because everybody sucks up to the boss, mm-hmm. right? The master, through this victory, has that recognition, but it's ultimately a false recognition because it's the recognition of their subordinate, you know, under duress. Now, I think it's interesting to bring in some historical aspects here to think about where Hegel's coming from with this dialectic. So there's one famous argument by Susan Buck Morris, who argues that Hegel may have read about the Haitian Revolution before writing this and that he was influenced by the Haitian Revolution. I think that would be really cool. Mm-hmm. And I think that this is mentioned a lot because people think it would be really cool. I haven't looked at the article in some time, so, you know, I haven't gone back and read it since I've learned more about Hegel. But Hegel does talk about the Haitian Revolution, and he has positive things to say about it. Now, he does, you know, Hegel is very much a product of his time, says, you know, many things that play into harmful stereotypes and unquestion Eurocentric assumptions about Black and Indigenous people. But he does unequivocally reject the idea that race has anything to do with a person's like capacity for intelligence, and that he just basically unequivocally says, like, yeah, people emphasize race just because they want to oppress other people. It's like, yeah, like, right, like that's why it was made up, Hegel, right? Like, to justify forms of oppression. And you know, it's unfortunate that Hegel didn't question a lot of the racist assumptions that he was that receiving from anthropologists at the time. But he does praise the Haitian Revolution and the philosophy of history, and he does describe a life and death struggle, specifically where the Haitians ran at the soldiers into the line of fire and were gunned down in the thousands, trying to take rifles away to free themselves. And he even says that when your life is regarded as not having dignity, when it's not recognized, then you'll risk it for that dignity. Now, it seems that, you know, at least there's a connection between the master-slave dialectic and Haiti. Whether he had it in mind before he wrote it is another question. But I think there's another source that is almost like certainly informing this, and that's Hegel's own kind of class consciousness and lived experience. So Hegel was right after he graduated seminary, he was a private tutor for this guy named von Stiegler. And this guy was a total reactionary, right? Hated the French Revolution. Hegel loved the French Revolution. This guy had like this giant library, didn't read any of the books, right? Just very, very, everything Hegel was against. And Hegel came from a pretty like enlightenment, like an enlightenment family. Like his mother taught him, his mother died unfortunately when he was very young, but his mother like taught him Latin at like 3 or something like that. So he already went into Latin school at age 5, like already knowing conjugations and stuff. So hyper-educated person. And so his family, like, while they didn't have any formal social status, they had social status on account of being like so well-educated, right? So like they could like hang out with the upper sides of society just because they're like, oh, those people, the Hegels, they're really, you know, intellectuals. They're cool to have around. But when he's working as a private tutor, all of a sudden he finds that he has a master, right? Like, he has, like, this guy is an aristocrat, mm-hmm. and he's, like, basically a servant to this guy, who is a total reactionary and kind of dumb.
0: Yeah, same thing.
1: And, right? It's, like, the worst boss you could have. And the servant, it's not like he's getting along with the servants, because they think, like, they're like, dude, you're not one of us. You're not, like, part of the working class. Like, chill out. Like, you know, like, aren't you, like, you got social status. And so, like, this position is kind of just, you know, where you're basically just taking rich people around and making sure it's like, okay, do you know what these art pieces are so you don't make a fool of yourself? Like, just like giving them the kind of basic knowledge so that they can appear, you know, to be, you know, have the knowledge required of somebody of their status. And Hegel like talks about this a lot, and he talks about like there's nothing worse than being smarter than your master if you're a servant. And he seems to think that the French treat their servants with respect and dignity. I don't know if that's true. Probably not. He probably just read that in like one of Voltaire's novels or something. But he seems to think that like the French servants, they're like best friends with their masters, and they're like, you know, consulted for their advice and opinions and stuff like that. So I think that that's another clear influence here, because he calls it, you know, the words and are not actually master and slave. I think that just rolls off the tongue better, so that's what we call it. But it's Herrschaft und Knechtschaft. So it's like lordship and bondage is how it's translated here, or lordship and servitude.
0: Mm-hmm.
1: And it is more about that feudal kind of aristocratic way of viewing things, where, you know, the aristocrat gets all this recognition from the underlings, just like, you know, von Stiegler, like Hegel has to like treat him like a lord and probably address him with titles and stuff. But I'm sure that like Hegel was like, you know, shitting on this dude behind his back, right? Mm-hmm. So it's not like that was very authentic, right? So there's not like that, there's no truth to that connection. And I think that's ultimately what the kind of like move here is that like the objectively speaking, it seems like the master obtains recognition and dignity and respect and all of these things that they formally have, because they have to be addressed this way. But it has no truth to it, because it's not like the master can have no certainty at all, right? Like if you're ever in a position of power over someone, there's always like, you have to be a little suspicious of everything they say, because you're like, but they are incentivized to suck up to me.
0: Absolutely. Yeah. I'm a funny example. I'm watching the new season of House of the Dragon or whatever. And it's obviously feudal arrangements, you know, and there's always like, you have to, you know, my lord, my grace, like, you know, and even when they are, you have to take any and all forms of abuse and insult from your higher up, and you have to take it with bowing your head and yes, your grace, and you have to walk out of the room. And so there's that element of complete subordination. But underneath that is always a sort of resentment, a bitterness, a dislike. Behind their backs, they're, you know, talked much more negatively about, etc. So the respect and servility that is on display and that the master ostensibly gets is undermined by the act itself. Like, yes, the person does the thing. They say your grace. They bow their head. They take the insult. But, you know, your power isn't really there because they fucking hate you. They resent that. They're bitter about it. And so that is like that's the dialectic that undermines the supposed superior position of the master in this dialectic, right?
1: Right, exactly. And that's why those like aristocrat, like the king has a joker, right? Or a jester, right? Because
0: exactly.
1: A jester could make fun of him. And he's like, oh, finally, I get to see myself yeah, reflected back at me through like a roast, I guess, right?
0: Yes.
1: And so this situation of is also one of, you know, exploitation. So the side of life, like basically like working to make objects, belongs to the side of the slave, whereas the satisfaction of desire, like the side of like actually enjoying the fruits of these things, goes to the master, right? And so this is like, you can see a kind of structure of alienated labor here. And it was really thinking through this that I think like made me change a lot of my views when I was, you know, younger and first read this on, you know, like what freedom really was and how freedom can basically, it just like led me to the conclusion. It's like, oh yeah, freedom cannot exist when there's this kind of expropriation of labor from workers like this.
0: Yes.
1: It really like somehow like this, not Marx, although I read Marx in the same class, but like more so this book did that for me for somehow. And, you know, I probably would have a more nuanced account now than I did then. But
0: can I say some things about this?
1: Yeah, absolutely.
0: Bounce these ideas off you. I think anybody that's a Marxist can clearly see that this dialectic is taken on board by Marx and the boss-worker relationship, among other relationships, colonized, colonizer, we can go down the list. But in the capitalist context, there is this dynamic at play in the boss and the worker. And socialism is this recognition that, you know, we often even have this in our slogans, that the bosses need us, right? Capital needs workers. But socialism presents the idea that there is a possibility, there is a real world where the workers don't need the bosses. They don't need the capitalist overseeing their work. They can democratically self-manage. And it's precisely because it's the workers themselves who do the labor upon which the profit accumulation of the capitalist, the very structural position of the capitalist itself, is built upon. And, you know, you can't have capitalist, a boss, without workers. You know, that undermines itself as a category. But in real practical life, the worker is subservient to the boss, and the boss sits above the worker. The worker does the actual labor. The boss gets, as you said, the products of that toil and brings it into themselves. But in that process, they make themselves utterly and completely dependent on the thing they're supposedly superior to. And the inversion is that the worker themselves, while practically and daily subservient to the boss, actually holds the superior position, because they're the ones that actually transform the world through labor. They're the ones that actually make things and develop things in the first place. And so that, I think, is the dialectic being argued in Hegel explicitly, and is just basically taken on wholesale by Marx.
1: Yeah. It's really interesting too, because you just made me think of what would the opposite look like? Isn't that what, I've never read Atlas Shrugged, but isn't it like the billionaires go on strike?
0: Yeah, exactly. Yeah.
1: Right. Like, okay. you're exactly right. Like this, the master wants recognition at this kind of ideological level, and thinks that they are the independent, essential side of this relationship. Mm-hmm. But the true independence, the inner independence, is in the objective or apparent dependent, right? The person who is being subjugated is the one who actually has the power over life and death, the one who actually is the master's clueless without. Mm-hmm. They're the ones actually doing everything. And I think maybe Hegel's idea of the French servant would be one who they actually have this kind of dialogue, because the French somehow in Hegel's view if I don't have this guy, I can't do anything. So mm-hmm. I'm going to treat him like a human being, which they probably didn't in France, I would imagine. But, it's interesting about Marx here. Cause it's you'd think he would mention Hegel's master-slave dialectic more in his actual writings, but I've never really found many references to it. But you can't help but read this and not see class struggle clearly at work here. What ultimately leads to the transition out of this relationship is work, is labor. Because labor is what is when we take a conception in our mind and make it real. And it involves thinking, and in thinking while working and while having to actually hold desire in check. That's one other aspect of this as well. Having to even in the example you mentioned is, I think, a good one, where it's having to hold your tongue even when you're I really want to smart off to this person. always a hard thing for me to do. That's why I became a professor, which is advertised as something where you have the freedom to say whatever you want. As we're learning very clearly under the Trump administration, not always the case, but there's this sense in which you can, this sense in which you encounter this inner life. And that's the transition to this next stage of stoicism, skepticism, and unhappy consciousness of I'm going to Epictetus is one of the great Stoics, and he was a slave. So I'm going to move into my own mind and think. Do you want me to mention a few things about Marx in relation to the master-slave dialectic? I know you.
0: Please do. And then I have one more thing to say about it to kind of summarize it. But yeah, please.
1: Awesome. Yeah. So, on the subject of labor, Marx says that both humans and animals labor in capital, as I'm sure many of your readers know. The spiders build the webs, the birds build the nests, the humans build a house. The difference is that the human being builds the house in their head before they build it in the world. Hmm. Yeah, or build it on a piece of paper before they build it in the world. And so there's something very important that Marx finds in Hegel and Engels finds in Hegel of the fact that we can, through human action, we take a concept in our head and we give it reality. Like Engels even says, like, this is the answer to the thing in itself. Like practice is like what puts, it makes our concepts match the world. That by doing something on the basis of a plan, I've proven my idea by putting it into existence. Now, seriously, I've never found an instance where Marx conceives of the struggle or directly says, you know, my inspiration for the struggle for the bourgeoisie and proletariat is the master-slave dialectic. This mostly comes from a guy named Alexander Kojève. Oh, I'm sure you've heard of.
0: Oh, yeah.
1: He gave a famous series of lectures on Hegel's phenomenology, especially on the master-slave dialectic in the 1930s in France. He was Russian. I believe he was a KGB agent, which is like, what a crazy way to be undercover. It's like, please ignore the Russian Marxist teaching Hegel. Certainly no KGB here, right? Like,
0: yeah.
1: But he has a reading of the master-slave dialectic that is, I think, very influential on phenomenology and influenced, I think, by Heidegger a lot. Very interesting read. And he takes some of these ideas up. But I did find, finally, an allusion to the master-slave dialectic in Marx, and it's in Capital in a footnote. But it's not about the relationship between classes. Mm-hmm. It's about the relationship between commodities. And so he says, in a certain sense, humans are in the same situation as commodities, as we never enter into the world in possession of a mirror, nor as a Fichtean philosopher who can say, I am I. A person first sees and recognizes themselves in another person. So this is one of the cool things about Marx's very, I mean, he's the best reader of Hegel. There's a John Hippolyte, who is like the standard commentator on Hegel, says at some point, Marx is the best reader of Hegel.
0: Mm.
1: And I think it's because he could read it so closely and find these kinds of ways of connecting things. But in Capital, a commodity can only express itself in the form of an equivalent. I can't measure a commodity in terms of itself. Like I can't measure the value of linen in terms of linen. Or, you know, to jump to a higher stage, I can't say like, well, how much money is $20 worth? Like it's worth $20, right? That's not a, you can't measure money in money. You'd have to measure it in its purchasing power.
0: Mm-hmm.
1: And so the value for Marx can only become visible when one commodity is reflected into another commodity. Either in terms of, or look, you know, it's cash equivalent in terms of the, you know, the money form. And there, but at the same time, just like the master slave, you can't, like, it's a double movement, but you cannot have both simultaneously at the same time, right? Because 20 linen equals one coat and one coat equals 20 linen. But the like order of operations matter. Like one has to be the measure and one has to be the measured.
0: Mm-hmm.
1: And it's only by like putting something outside of the series, money, that allows me to measure all the commodities. But then money can't be measured anymore, or gold or whatever, unless we like look at money and like as expressing all of the commodities and what they can measure. Now the commodities have nothing measuring them, but they're all measuring money. And so there is like a version of the master-slave dialectic of like reflecting of things only making sense as what they are when they are reflected into another as a mirror, except it's commodities and not people.
0: That's really good. I never thought about it in those terms. I was always on the proletariat versus the bourgeoisie master slave dialectic, but that's really good. And yeah, Marx doesn't explicitly say it. It's just he is Hegelian in his approach. And yeah, he takes these things and applies them in these really fascinating and deeply, you know, illuminating, demystifying ways. Just uses the tools of Hegel without constantly saying, I'm using this thing from Hegel. So that's why another reason why I think for the unconvinced person listening that understanding Hegel is really important, not to go out and active, you know, to be an activist, to go organize, to politically educate. But if you want to really understand the theory and the philosophy, it's incredibly just, I think, essential, if not just on its own face, fascinating. And I love the species being discussion and the way Marx talks about humans being unique in our abstracting of the final product in the imaginary and then the realization of that imaginary in the concrete. I work as a tradesman. And so we are handed blueprints. It's just an empty field. And then we get blueprints and then we take the blueprints and we go build the actual thing, the actual structural wires and steel and pipe and PVC and bring to life the abstract idea contained within the blueprint. And that's just an example of exactly, you know, what you're talking about. While, of course, we're under the boss worker dialectic and, you know, within a union in particular, there's this level of class consciousness, that has dignity within it, wherein there's always a continuous sort of pushback against the bosses. There's always a ambient class consciousness and hostility to the management and the higher ups that I've never felt in all my many, many, many non-union jobs, which I love about being in the union. Like there's a genuine way in which, you know, the union people don't take any fucking shit and are always aware that they want to ram us harder. They want to work us harder. You know, they want to push, and we have to constantly be pushing back. I just wanted to say that. But the main point I want to make about the master-slave dialectic before we leave this part is, yes, like, don't take it too literally. I mean, there is a literal application here, of course. But I think more broadly, it's this, what Hegel is getting at is this model of unequal recognition in like social relations much more broadly than just the slave and master dynamic. It's not meant to be taken as a literal account of slavery, I don't think. And in the aspect of his broader work, I think he's talking about this stage of development where self-consciousness discovers, as you were talking about, you know, very elegantly, its need for recognition from another, and then the master-slave relation kind of showing what happens when that recognition is one-sided and hierarchical. What that looks like in feudalism, in the boss worker relationship, in the colonizer relationship, we can extrapolate and apply it in those ways. But that contradiction that we're exploring, where it's actually the slave or the worker or the colonized that transforms through their actual thinking ability and their material concrete engagement with the world, actually becomes the essential piece of that dialectic, while the other sits above it and just enjoys the products of that toil and all the problems that come with it. That's a critique in a serious way, I think, of the hierarchy of class society. At least it could be understood in that way. And those contradictions, I think, according to Hegel, is what pushes consciousness itself toward the idea that genuine freedom requires mutual recognition between equals. And you were talking about this relationship to existentialism earlier, and Simone de Beauvoir is a wonderful existential thinker, not just as is often portrayed perhaps as Sartre's partner, but in her own right, a genuinely deep philosophical and political thinker. And she, you know, makes this point very explicit in within existentialism that, you know, freedom can only be obtained for me when others are free too. Like that is the right conclusion to make from an analysis and extrapolation of the master-slave dialectic. And that, I think, fits well with a post-class society vision for what humanity can be. If absolute spirit is moving towards freedom in this way, if that freedom requires mutual recognition between equals, the dismantling of the one-sided and hierarchical master-slave relationship, then the outcome of that historically would eventually have to be the overcoming of class society itself, because in every iteration of class society, there is this one-sided and hierarchical master-slave dialectic manifesting in different iterations, right? As a feudal lord and the peasant, or the literal master plantation owner and the slave, or the actual boss and the worker. In every iteration of class society, this dialectic falls into the one-sided and hierarchical thing. And so in the pursuit of freedom as the unfolding of absolute spirit, it would make sense why Marx would take that idea and have the vision of communism on the horizon of human development.
1: Yeah, absolutely. And maybe it's just that Hegel did not get to that, you know, the material side of capitalism to the same way as Marx. And so I think he, you know, stays in that kind of liberal position. And you mentioned like, they're like there are so many ways you can apply this dialectic, any kind of relationship where there's the potential for hierarchy or something like this. I was thinking teacher and student is another one, right? A lot of people use the example of love as well. Like relationships can be one-sided, right? Totally. Where one person, you know, says what the other person wants to hear and, you know, or something like that. Or, you know, there's uneven labor. Paulo Freire is another great person to take up Hegelian ideas of recognition and apply them. But in his case specifically to coming up with a revolutionary model of education that does away with that hierarchy between teacher and student. So I wanted to mention that as well. In relation to unions, I'm now in a union in one of my jobs too. And it's like, wow, this is so cool. I feel so like empowered by this.
0: Absolutely.
1: It's like, we got to go to City Hall and like yell at people and like has signs and like City Hall was like, took us seriously as a force. And I was like, wow, this is so cool.
0: Absolutely. There's real dignity in it. There's real dignity in it.
1: Yeah, absolutely.
0: Okay, so let's go ahead and move into more or less the last question here. And there's a million, you know, questions we could explore. There's a million different angles to talk about, disagreements to explore. There's much more to Hegel himself. Perhaps you can come back on in a future episode and talk about his logic or, you know, other aspects of his work to fill out this picture. But we've really covered the flow and the structure of the phenomenology of spirit. We've talked about the details of its implications for society, for history, for our own conscious development, the master-slave dialectic. I think one more thing I would want to hit on before we wrap up is this notion of negation, of sublation. It's perhaps core to dialectics more broadly, so I think it's worth working through. So the phenomenology of spirit repeatedly shows a form of consciousness discovering that the world is not what it initially thought that it was, only for that failure to produce a richer understanding. What does Hegel mean by determinate negation or sublation, and how do these concepts help us understand his distinctive idea of progress via contradiction?
1: Yeah, so these are important terms in Hegel and sometimes very misunderstood. So I want to make sure we can get some clarity on them. So the first word is sublation, and this is a translation of the German word Aufhebung. And this can also be in the verb form of Aufheben, and sometimes it's split like hebt auf. But what it has these contradictory meanings that Hegel wants to invoke, which that it means to preserve and to negate. So both to like cancel out, but also to keep, like, which seems the exact opposites.
0: Mm-hmm.
1: And then also has this connotation of like uplifting all at once. And there are a couple of interesting like uses in like everyday German for this. One that struck me that I thought was interesting was, you know, like in algebra where there's like two sides of equation and you will cancel out the sides to make it like even.
0: Yep.
1: Aufhebung.
0: Mm.
1: So, yeah, but if you think about it, you're like kind of preserving the equality while like canceling out the sides.
0: Totally.
1: Another one that comes from Kant, because Kant uses Aufhebung too, not always in this, you know, not certainly with the Hegelian like dialectical connotations, but whenever he talks about like resolution, it's usually Aufhebung. But like you could think about two forces canceling each other out, two things pressing on each other, like, and preventing all motion. So the total amount of like motion might be zero, or like the total amount of like force, if it's like equally pressing each other and canceling out the forces, might be zero, but it's a different zero than if there were no forces, right?
0: Mm-hmm.
1: Because there's something that's been canceled there. Mm. There's a negative. There's something that's like, it's like if the answer is zero, zero is still an answer, right? It's not, the answer is not nothing or no answer. Another example I like comes from Lenin as well, where he talks about in the imperialism, the highest stage of capitalism, that the law of competition, like the competition that determines capitalism, is sublated in the monopoly stage of imperialism.
0: Mm-hmm.
1: But he's not denying that competition is not something fundamental, like, right? Like competition exactly. is still like imminently determining like Elon Musk and Amazon, all these people, even though they've reached the stage that nobody can compete with them, right? Like it's like a sublated law.
0: Exactly.
1: But Lenin says that non-competition between monopolies doesn't abolish the law of competition, but it kind of like hovers over it. So I think that that's a really great tangible example of sublation. And the great thing about the Marxist tradition is that we can look at examples that are not as abstract, that are really concrete of sublation. So another example of a sublation that I like would be, you know, like someone like Descartes, who says like, we can, what we know is whatever seems to be the case. So we at least know that it seems to be. But already the term seems cancels out

0: like the order of operations matter. And determinant negation is like very close to sublation. So if we could bring them both into like, I don't want to use the terms as equivocal to each other, but they're very close to each other. Because Hegel sometimes he uses sublation very casually at times. When he's just talking about an operation being a sublation, like it's not like always like where you get the like, okay, thesis, synthesis, you know, thesis, antithesis, which everyone hopefully knows is never, you know, never really, never ever in Hegel.
1: Yeah.
0: But like, oh, and then we have the sublation. Like, it's not like there's a specific stage. It's like, this is the sublation stage. It's kind of just a word he uses to describe a certain type of negation that preserves, does not, you know, like preserves that result, preserves whatever is being negated in the same way that, like in the Lenin example, that a monopoly, it's not like there's no more competition, just like it that has been like put out of action by the fact that there's a monopoly. And so what determinant negation is, on the other hand, well, first of all, let me say what determination negation is by saying what it is not, which I just realized is an ironic way to put it. What it's not is that. What it's not is Spinoza's all determination is negation, or at least if it is, if there's a connection, it's not in the way people typically want to say it. Determinant negation is not the idea that you can only say what something is by pointing out what it's not. Now, you frequently find this in the kind of older, you know, no offense, these people, boomer, like objectively, that's their generation, readers of Hegel, where an analytic philosophy readings of Hegel, where it's like, okay, to know what something is, we have to say what it's not. Now, Hegel does think you can find out what something is by saying what it's not. That's a pretty common viewpoint in this time period, though. Determinant negation is the idea, actually, that contradictions and negations are always to be understood as results of specific determinations. So one example from someone you've also had on your show, Graham Priest, the liar paradox, like a classical paradox, this sentence is false. Produces a paradox, because if this sentence is false, then it's true. If it's true, then it's false. Objectively speaking, the fact that there is a paradox here is the result of that specific determination, self-negation. Right? And if you're like, wait, I'm going to figure out which one it is, true or false, then you're missing something, right? Because that's how it's like actually determined. And so Hegel's critique of skepticism, because skepticism also uses dialectic being this process of showing how things turn into their opposites, how things have inner contradictions in them. Skepticism sees that there are, you know, contradictions, or in Kant's case, antinomies, that prevent us from having knowledge or make things questionable, right? So someone like Zeno, who's not necessarily a skeptic, but is making a kind of skeptical argument, says, okay, motion means that something's in two places at once, and that's a contradiction, so there must be no such thing as motion. Skepticism doesn't recognize that there's a contradictory result, but then it just stops and it says, okay, so we can't know anything. It doesn't put a positive spin on that contradiction. It doesn't realize that we just learned something, right? We just learned that these determinations produce a contradiction. We just learned that these determinations are objectively contradictory. Determinant negation is the kind of process that allows dialectic to be an engine of philosophical progress for Hegel. It adds a kind of memory to what we're doing. So just generally speaking, I think one of Hegel's big insights is the recognition that self-negating things, like a concept that negates itself, that excludes itself, similar to the paradoxes that we find later in logic, like Russell's paradox, the set that contains all sets except the set that contains itself, right? There's an exclusion of itself. That these produce a contradiction that makes them turn into their opposite. It's easier to see this in the logic, where you start with being. What is being? It's like, we can't even say, right? Well, it's nothing. Right? So there's like a move where something turns into its opposite. Determinant negation is what lets that be a progress. Because once something has been, so in the case of the, you know, the logic, once we recognize that being completely empty and having no content of its own, because everything we can say, you know, we can say everything is nothing, and nothing, we ask, well, what is nothing? Or we're already treating it like a being, so nothing is being. Once we recognize that there's

0: makes movement into the opposite of being into nothing or nothing into being. That determinant negation recognizes that there's an order of operations, that something that has passed through a negation is like a more concrete concept because we have actually looked at it through a process of turning into its opposite. So like, there's one example of a joke of like Sartre going into a coffee shop and asking for tea without milk. And the guy says, sorry, monsieur, we don't have any milk. Would you like it without cream instead? Right. And so like the idea being that it matters what it's without, like what is the object that's being negated here? And I think it's an important lesson in politics too, like to think about like how even in, you know, negating rival positions that you're acknowledging them and you're like giving them some kind of, and also probably being determined by the positions that you're critical against versus the positions that you're trying to build coalitions with. But this kind of memory is what allows there to be an advance because like a being that has passed through this stage of nothing is a more complex concept that Hegel calls coming into being. It's being that's a result of nothing. And so that's where this engine comes. And so if we look at like the phenomenology, perception is the determinant negation of sense certainty. Mm-hmm. Sense certainty encounters a contradiction. It wants to say this individual thing, but has to use the phrase this individual thing, which can apply to all kinds of things. So there's a, and it's trying to not mix any of its own concepts or knowledge into reality, yet it's performatively doing this. That result of like, I can't actually know things this way becomes this positive spin mm-hmm. because I can, but I can know things doing the exact same thing that was a problem earlier. Or to take an example that's, I think, a little bit clearer and less like in the text or, you know, like in the details of the text, Hegel's view of the contradictions in time and motion. The ancient skeptics say time and motion is contradictory, so they're not real. Everything's one. Parmenides right. Hegel says time and motion are contradictory, so looks like there are real contradictions, right? Putting a positive spin on what seems skeptical. You know, when Kant says... all we can know is appearances. We can't know anything beyond that. Hegel says, like, damn right. And good thing, because if things didn't take on a form where they could appear to us, we couldn't find them.
1: Mm-hmm.
0: We wouldn't be able to have food. They actually have to necessarily have a form of appearance. But he says, like, this is a higher stage because then we have a thing and it's a relation to us now.
1: Mm-hmm.
0: This is something that Marx, I think, takes very seriously in Capital and throughout his work as well. I'm working on a paper on that as well. His concept of appearance is very Hegelian in that he recognizes that in our, you know, commodities can't just like in our economy, they have to take on a form of appearance to become intelligible and enter into market relations. And that's where like value comes in and all of these things. And so there's a sense in which what determinant negation is to understand that whenever we encounter a contradiction or a negation, that this is not an end or a stopping point, but that this is the result of a specific set of determinations and that we've learned something new mm-hmm. and that we've actually reached a higher stage of consciousness.
1: Mm.
0: And that by putting a positive spin on that, we can build an entire system that develops from the most abstract to the most concrete. Another idea Marx takes, right? Because he starts with the most abstract thing, the commodity.
1: Yep.
0: That's the basis of every kind of relationship that we have in capitalism. And it's first because it's the most general. And then he shows how that develops into more and more complex social arrangements in that dialectical manner where each higher stage is actually a kind of resolution of a contradiction found within the previous one. Resolution not meaning that we've made it non-contradictory now, but we've actually recognized that the truth is a point of tension or contradiction between two opposites. Just like perception is not, how do we solve the issue of I'm trying to know individual things, but all I have to know them is universals. And it's just like, know the individual things with the universals, right? Mm-hmm. Like, mm-hmm. just put them together, right? They're not, you know, it's not... These things, you know, you don't have this one-sided viewpoint that they can't like be understood together. Or when it comes to time and motion, it's like, well, doesn't this mean, you know, two things can be in two places at once when they're moving? It's like, well, I mean, in cartoons, like, don't we draw them this way when they're moving already? Like, how is it that you know, Hegel's like, reason's a lot more powerful than you think it is. If you think reason can't grasp contradictions, we grasp contradictions all the time. How do you even know things are contradictory in the first place if your reason can't grasp contradictions?
1: Mm-hmm.
0: He even says this about, like, you know, some people might call this mysticism. And he's just like, well, the things that people thought were mystical were just like things they thought they couldn't grasp because they didn't have dialectics. Right.
1: So, when I learned about, like, yeah, there's like this interesting, Hegel himself comes out of a culture that gave rise to figures like Meister Eckhart. And right. There is this mystical element that, yeah, as you said before, the dialectic is mystical in this, in the colloquial sense of like super mysterious and opaque. But there's a way in which Hegel works through it in a way that you could say that there's genuine elements of mysticism within Hegel, but they're no longer mystified. Like he demystifies mysticism, and like, you know, that is like, you know, nature and or history waking up to itself and the dissolution of subject object dichotomies. This is like, in some respect, core aspects of Christian mysticism, of Buddhism, of forms of, you know, Hindu mysticism in the Upanishads. And I always thought that there's an interesting and fascinating relationship there. Marx, of course, criticizes Hegel for his mystical shell, right? Extracting the rational kernel from the mystical shell. So there's a way in which Hegel is and isn't mystical, perhaps. I don't know. I'm still wrestling with that yeah. connection, that relationship, but it's an interesting aspect of this.
0: Yeah, that's an interesting psych. That there's so much ink that spilled over the rational kernel and mystical shell bit. I'm sure you're familiar with the Althusser take on it.
1: Oh, yeah.
0: And contradiction and overdetermination. I have a little bit of a beef with Althusser there, because he, in the essay, he omits the word foundations from that quote of where he says Marx says my dialectic is, in terms of its foundations, exactly the opposite of Hegel, which is very different from saying my dialectic is the exact opposite of Hegel.
1: Yeah.
0: And then Althusser puts the word Grundlage, foundation, in parentheses and translates it as principle or principe, and I'm like, that is not that word.
1: Wow. But, interesting,
0: you know.
1: Interesting.
0: Not the first time I found a little bit of sloppiness in French philosophy. But what's interesting, though, is that Bruno Bauer actually uses this term, rational kernel, in his the Trumpet of Judgment, the essay where he calls Hegel the Antichrist. And he says that the rational kernel of Hegel is Fichtean self-consciousness, that Hegel is an atheist, and really what seems like it's talking about God and the Trinity and all this stuff is that the truth is that, you know, God is this beyond this kind of, we didn't talk about it, but unhappy consciousness, where we've placed ourselves beyond ourselves to be like, woe is me, I'm going to just say everything is a product of the divine, and that this is ultimately just our own consciousness that we're denying. Bruno Bauer says, like, the truth is of Hegel, when you remove the mystical shell, is this rational kernel of Fichtean self-consciousness. Marx says it has to be inverted, Feuerbach, Hegel needs to be turned into a materialist, before we can extract that rational kernel of dialectics from its mystical shell. So that's how I read it. And so I think that is a pretty traditional reading of Marx took dialectics and made it materialist. But I think it's interesting too to look at how he takes up that language from those young Hegelians that, you know, he would take, you know, have these enormous bar tabs with at the Hempel's wine bar, and the police spying on them while Engels is, although Marx and Engels were never there at the same time, but, you know, these caricatures that he later drew of these people, and through seeing Engels' drawings. But
1: let me ask you this then. Marx's inversion of Hegel, despite the nuances and complexities of the disagreements around it, an example of immanent critique, of using the logic of Hegel to invert Hegel's idealism into materialism, and also follows this negation and sublation form where, you know, Hegel's explicit idealism is the thing that is negated. The dialectical logical structure of it is the thing that is preserved. And that's sublated into, if I'm using that term correctly, into the materialist dialectic and historical materialism of Marx. So is that a correct way to understand the process and the way Marx utilized the logic of Hegel himself to invert him?
0: Yeah, I think it's like, the way I see it is like Marx learned how to think like a Hegelian. Mm-hmm. He actually said like he found like, oh, I forget, maybe somebody gave it to him. Like it might have been LaSalle or someone like that. One of his homies, I guess, gave him lent him a copy of the logic, or he somehow like reacquired it or something. And he was like reading it, and then he's like, wow, I've rethought some things. I need to go write Capital. Or maybe, you know, one of the earlier works that builds the ideas of Capital, like Critique of Political Economy. And so I think it's really this method that he takes from Hegel and learns from the logic and learns how to apply. Now, the cool thing about the logic is that it's not connected to history in the same way. So there's a lot of the logic that is just about concepts in thought in a way that is not necessarily as idealistic as, this is like Lenin's surprise with the logic at how much materialism was already there.
1: Yeah, well, I believe that your story about getting the Hegel text that he had lent out back to him, I believe I remember that as him being in the process of writing Capital. 13 years after he lent that book out, he gets it back while he's in the British Museum writing, or the library writing Capital, and then takes a detour from his writing to reread Hegel and then comes back to Capital. Does that sound right? I mean, it's
0: that kind sounds of, right. Yeah.
1: Fascinating to think about that.
0: Yeah, you probably have better sources on this than me. I just remember reading the letter because I went through, you know, the correspondence with Engels to see the Hegel references. Uh-huh. But yeah, that sounds right to me.
1: Well, let me ask you this follow up: determinate negation and its relationship to sublation, is that what gets reduced to this thesis, antithesis, synthesis?
0: In a way. So there's a really helpful passage in the Shorter Logic where he gives this three-part description of his method, where he says, my method has three moments: abstract, dialectical, and speculative. Mm-hmm. And I think that that's where it comes from. And so they, but like, what's the problem with it is that, because you really find this in the British idealists, especially this thesis, antithesis, synthesis thing.
1: Yes.
0: Is that if you look at the way that like the logic works, and I think to some degree the Phenomenology of Spirit is a different work at the same time. The logic, there's, except for being, nothing becoming, but in a way still in that, like there's always like two sides that are opposites, mm-hmm. right? There's being and nothing, and each side turns into its opposite. Being mm-hmm. turns into nothing, and nothing turns into being.
1: Right.
0: And that's the dialectical moment. And then the speculative moment is that revaluation. And I think this is what people would say is a synthesis, that recognition of the unity and difference of the opposites. But something a lot of people I don't think have noticed is that the reason that the way that he has a unity and difference of opposites is that, one, unity, being and nothing are the same, but two, difference. Being is the same as nothing, and nothing is the same as being, because determinate negation. One is the result of nothing that results from being. One's the unity of being nothing that results from being. One's the unity of being and nothing that results from nothing. And so, yeah, I think it's like far more complex than that thesis, antithesis, synthesis. There are a few people who use the language back in the 30s or 40s or whatever. And I guess not the 40s. There was no, I think, one book on Hegel in the 40s in English, but the 50s and, you know, before that with the British idealism, some people use it. You do get a hint of dialectic, but I think it is like, it is a term set of terms that really just freezes the dialectic.
1: Yeah.
0: Because when Hegel uses the word synthesis in reference to his dialectic, it's, I think it'd be more accurate to say that the moment of synthesis occurs in the dialectical moment, because analysis is about like, Hegel says his method is both analytic and synthetic simultaneously, 100% both, because in the analysis of each side of an opposition, so the analysis of being, for example, or the analysis of, I mean, it's a little more complicated with the phenomenology, but like the analysis of how you would carry out something like recognition or sense certainty, like how you'd carry that out, the opposite emerges in that analysis. So it's an analysis because it's just looking at what's contained within that one category or conception of consciousness. but a synthesis, because it produces synthetically a new category, namely the opposite category, because it negates itself and produces the opposite. And so the synthesis, like, weirdly, is like not the combination of the two, it's the production of like another one. Because that's like, you know, in a weird way, like synthesis is like combining, and analysis is just like working with multiple factors, whereas like analysis is just like what's contained within this one thing. And Hegel wants to say that his analysis is just as much synthesis, because it, the analysis produces the opposite.
1: Right.
0: And then creates that relationship. So.
1: Okay. I see that. And I also kind of understand a way in which the thesis, antithesis, synthesis would be helpful in like a very introductory way to try to get somebody in the thinking in the direction of dialectics. Like I understand why it would be employed, but when it's reified and taken up as essential to Hegel, or like this is the way that is now taught at higher levels, that's when it becomes like very unhelpful and wrinkles out a lot of nuance and complexity, and really becomes, as you said, too static to actually be dialectical. But I understand the impulse to try, like if you're just teaching like a freshman undergrad class and you're trying to get them to think in this way, where it might be helpful, but it has to be jettisoned very quickly or else it becomes a problem.
0: Yeah, and I think the reason for the error is because so many people focus, because it's simple, on the being, nothing, becoming thing. And Hegel does start with just being, because he knows he can generate nothing out of it. Right. But if he started with being and nothing, like, I don't think Marx starts that way. Marx starts with the kind of unity of opposites already, the commodity, and then backtracks and says, okay, it's a combination of these use value and exchange value. And then he shows how those turn into each other. Right. Like he kind of already says like, okay, this thing, I'm going to analyze it. The bigger concept, it contains the opposition. Now let's look at how that opposition becomes dialectical. And each turns into its size. So he starts, as it were, with an opposition between use value and exchange value. Whereas Hegel's like, I'm going to start with being, and then we get nothing, and then becoming. And so I think that people are like, okay, we can do being, that's the thesis. Nothing, that's the antithesis. And then becoming, that's the synthesis. Where I think it, then you miss that moment of like, because really what you need is like thesis, being, and nothing. Antithesis, being is nothing, nothing is being, and then synthesis, like this is becoming, which has these two sides, which is coming to be, ceasing to be, which is the being to nothing and nothing to being, right? Like I worry about the rigidity of that, but maybe just to like teach people like, okay, like things become their opposites and they are synthesized, unified, a unity of opposites. I'm not sure.
1: Yeah. Let me ask you this question as we gear towards the end here, and this is kind of off our outline, but I'm really interested for Marxists listening to this, right? There's we all know the idea of, you know, Marx stood Hegel on his head. We all understand Hegel's idealist, Marx is materialist. That's the fundamental sort of shift away from Hegel and towards Marxism. I'm wondering, maybe in your own thoughts, what is really, I mean, aside from just the big words of idealism and materialism and the broad philosophical trends they represent, what is actually left or lost in Hegel when we shift to Marx? Is there a way in which, if it is just the foundation flipping, right, that you can preserve the possibility of the idea of the dialectic of reason, of freedom, of rationality itself? Is there a way in which you could be a Marxist? You fundamentally emphasize the materialist aspect as the starting point, but you can make room for the idea of absolute spirit, of the development of consciousness in this way. It seems to me like there's perhaps a way in which, if subject and object are ultimately reconciled, if materialism and idealism are just two aspects of a more singular process, that there could be something where, yes, we start with the material, it's the foundational thing, but there is also a development in consciousness, you know, and that development in consciousness is inexorably tied to and rooted perhaps in the material development of human society. So I don't know, that's a lot at throwing at you. I just want your general thoughts. And if there is anything that that Marxists genuinely fully jettison from Hegel, what would that thing be?
0: Well, the last question is easy to answer, because we can start with like Hegel, the more racist parts of Hegel, and, right?
1: totally.
0: But besides those, So I think, like, when Hegel actually gets to, well, it's weird. Like, sometimes when he gets to history, he says stuff that's like, yeah, that's kind of materialist sounding, right? Because he's like, Hegel is aware that there is a, it's not like you think thought everything exists in the human head.
1: Yeah.
0: But I think, like, well, one thing that's missing in Hegel is evolution. Darwin, right? And so materialists would say the species that currently exist haven't always existed. You know, one thing that Engel says is really important is the Kant-Laplace hypothesis. And it's weird that Kant, of all people, was the person who discovered how the solar system was formed.
1: Yeah, that is weird. And,
0: yeah, like, of all people, he's just like, oh, yeah. And so the solar system, by the way, was not created, like, on the whatever day of creation by God. It was formed out of, like, these nebulous clouds. And it's like, and Hegel was, you know, fully aware of this, but, like, Engels really thinks that that, like, really changed a lot of people's minds, like, to think, like, this planet has not always existed, right?
1: Right.
0: And so evolution would be, like, that other thing with the idea that's, like, these species, there are species that don't exist anymore that did exist, and our own existence is evolution. And then the idea that there are laws of history, in the sense that Marx points out, that are economic laws rooted in our basic ability to keep ourselves alive, to keep ourselves fed, and how we divide labor, as well as, obviously, like, Hegel never did an analysis of capitalist political economy. And, you know, maybe there's a few allusions to Adam Smith somewhere, right? But there's no, he didn't write, he wasn't a Marxist, right? Like, yeah. That is a thing too. But yeah, I think it's really that materialist foundation. Like, I remember, like, for a long time, in philosophy, it was like, oh, I'm reading these people and they're idealists, and I really think they're onto something. There's just something missing from their analysis. Like, there's something that's, like, not quite true about it. And I read Marx. So I was like, oh, yeah, that's what it is. Right, like, right. There's no material foundation to any of this.
1: So building on that, let me throw this at you, because I think you're onto something here and emphasizing Darwin is precisely correct. Consciousness itself, especially if we're coming from this bottom-up model, not this top-down model or consciousness already existing, something like that, consciousness itself emerges through the very materialist process of biological evolution. In that sense, the material literally comes first in the emergence of consciousness. And so if we're flipping the foundation, we're saying, yes, it's not the consciousness that comes first and then material reality flows from it. Material reality, as proven by Darwin in the form of human life and the literal emergence of individual consciousness, comes from a material basis and gives rise to consciousness. While that says that, you know, Marx is flipping Hegel on his head in the materialist idealist dynamic, it still preserves the, I think, obvious fact that consciousness itself also develops in a dialectical process. Hegel's not wrong about that, but the starting point is not consciousness itself. The starting point is, in this case, biological, chemical, material reality that has its own evolutionary process that eventually gives rise to consciousness, which is an emergent property, perhaps, of a more material process.
0: Yeah, and obviously materialists, like, we're not the reductive materialists of analytic philosophy. Yeah. Like, there is, like, consciousness is important. And it's not like everything conscious is determined by matter. Like, consciousness determines matter as well, mm-hmm. right?
1: Mm-hmm.
0: Like, I mean, why else are we advocating for, like, economic planning? That's literally, like, consciousness is like, we're going to, like, plan the matter rationally, right? Totally. Like, yeah. And so, like, there is, like, that weird moment in Engels, I don't know if you remember it, where he, like, basically says that, like evolution would be destined to produce consciousness.
1: Mm.
0: And I'm always like, why did he think that? Because that doesn't seem like, yeah, that seems like, I'm not sure, like, I'm there with Engels on that. Maybe, you know, if we discover extraterrestrials, then I could change my opinion about that.
1: Sure.
0: But there just seems to be, like, we've learned that there's so much contingency. Like, you know, like, right, the meteor had never wiped up the dinosaurs.
1: Mm-hmm.
0: Right, there'd be no phenomenology spirit, and I don't know what I'd be reading at that point, right? You know, like, so
1: yeah.
0: It's like those kinds of radical contingencies that I think really, like, can pose some problems for Hegel. I think that, yeah, like, the another thing that's really an issue is that I think if you start from an idealist starting point, it's really hard to avoid the traps of certain types of liberalism and reformism.
1: Mm-hmm.
0: You take Hegel on the issue of slavery. Obviously, Hegel, like any sensible person, was like, no, we should not do this to human beings. This is ridiculous. Needs to be abolished. But he was a reformist about it, right? Mm-hmm. He depends on what country we're thinking about. But like, as far as America was concerned, that was the wrong position, because like slavery could only be abolished in America through a revolution. The Civil War, you know, being understood as kind of like Du Bois understands it as a dictatorship of the proletariat, like a literal like seizing of private expropriation of people who own people as private property, right? Mm-hmm. And so like, I think the idealist perspective can lend itself towards a kind of progressive liberalism, as opposed to because you tend to see history as and a type of class consciousness that goes with one thing that Marx says earlier on in his early writings on Hegel that I think is spot on is, you know, he talks about Hegel's right to recognize labor as like the essence of human beings, but he remains narrowly focused on intellectual labor. Aside from a few points, like the master-slave dialectic, like there's all these moments of materialism in Hegel.
1: Mm-hmm.
0: And that perspective of idealism, one point that Lukács makes that I really like, he makes this in an essay called The Grand Hotel Abyss that I've been working on a translation of, that like the petty bourgeois intellectuals, whenever like something happens in the world, like people who are intellectuals are the ones who have answers, right? But because they have these answers so fast, and because they can explain these things, they fall into this error of believing that their ideas are what are responsible for the changes in the world.
1: Right.
0: When really they're ideologists, they're just producing explanations for the things that are happening in the world for material reasons. Not to say that ideas can't influence history, of course they can, but like there's a sense in which I think that Hegelian perspective can lend itself, if not like revamped in a materialist way, can lend itself to thinking, oh, what we need to do is this push better ideas, yes, right? Push the idea of freedom.
1: Yeah.
0: And, you know, one way I used to explain Hegel a lot is like, you know, from Hegel's perspective, you could look at something like the Declaration of Independence, right? Where it says, you know, all men are created equal, and say, well, this is a concept, but this concept has no reality because it has not been realized materially. That's how Hegel would understand it.
1: Mm.
0: Because there's slavery, right?
1: Right.
0: And, you know, certainly to this day, there's forms of class oppression in America. And it's getting even to the point where, you know, these ICE and all of these things, are clearly this is not matching that concept. And so Hegel would say this is a false concept. It has not realized itself. And you see Du Bois, like in his early days, because Du Bois read Hegel a lot, like thinking about this like idea of like this promise, like not being fulfilled. The Marxist position is completely different. It's like, well, this is just a justification that the ruling class came up for their power, like came up with the power. It's like, of course they didn't like mean the slaves when they said all men are free, right? Like they wrote it about themselves.
1: Mm-hmm.
0: They just meant nobody should be a king, right? And so like looking at ideas as a product of their material conditions, I think is often a superior form I remember telling my partner at the time, like this difference between Hegel and Marx, you know, it's like Marx would say, the idea that all men are created equal is just something that the ruling class came up with to oppress people and to hide the fact that they're oppressing people. And she said, well, isn't that one obviously right? I was like, oh, yeah, I mean, Hegel's still pretty good, too. Like, but yeah, it's obviously right.
1: yeah. No, like, yeah, you know, Hegel says the owl of Minerva spreads its wings at dusk, not at dawn. And, you know,
0: right. That
1: is like actually a critique of idealism, perhaps. But I think you're also right to emphasize the way that idealism cashes out in actual political reality. A liberal that will say, you know, be the change you want to see in the world is fundamentally saying changing your consciousness is the prior thing. And then the material changing of the world, the concrete changing of the world comes later. We know that's not true. A conservative version of that is like Jordan Peterson's clean up your room. Like before you criticize society, before you seek to change it, make sure you're perfectly right as well. And it's like we're starting with the individual and the individual's consciousness, and then we think political change emerges from that, when that's obviously not the case. But neither is it the case that merely rearranging the material dynamics of society automatically shifts everybody's consciousness.
0: Of course.
1: I would argue that the material world and consciousness and subjectivity, they're co-evolving. I think the material is the foundation of that evolutionary process. It is the first instance, if you will. But then once the thing starts going, there's a dialectical relationship between subjectivity and objectivity itself. And so a big part of my work on Rev Left is this advocating of, it's not just our political changing of the world, but that's essential. But along with that, we are also inevitably being changed and can become conscious of the ways in which we need to continue and perpetuate that inner subjective change along with the radical transformation of the world. So keeping that material prior and foundational, but then realizing that both are at play, both are evolving together, I think kind of perhaps resolve some of that confusion or that contradiction to some extent.
0: Oh yeah, absolutely. And a left is not going to survive unless the people who are, the theoretically advanced portion of it do that inner work too, right?
1: Yes.
0: I mean, think about all these scandals that keep happening because, often people on the left aren't doing that inner work of self-criticizing their own kind of, misogyny, or, people not criticizing, self-criticizing or trying to get at the like psychological root of other types of prejudices, whether it's like transphobia, homophobia, racism. Does that interpersonal side of things change the material reality? No, but if you're going to be leaders of a movement, changing that material reality, you better do that inner work, and there can be no changes in that material reality without a theory too of changing it, right? Like, we can't be, we can't be utopians and have some kind of perfectly laid out model, but educating ourselves theoretically is how it's that thing again that I mentioned about where Marx talks about how the human being builds the house in their head before they act, right?
1: Mm-hmm.
0: We have that capacity to think and to plan and to strategize and to form ideas and then implement them in action. And that's another side that's very explicit in Hegel. It's very materialist, is this whole theory of action and like this importance of, it's not just your concepts, but whether your concepts have been realized through practice.
1: Mm-hmm.
0: That's a super important thing. And you can't be the Marxist version of Calvinist, just kind of sitting around waiting for like the predetermined outcome, right?
1: Yeah. No, absolutely. So, the way I would put it is that lack of a subjective development, the lack of taking that inner work seriously, acts as a limiting principle on your attempt to change the material world. In the same way that you're saying, like unexamined misogyny in left-wing spaces that are attempting to make change in the world, that unexamined inner work and that undone inner work is exactly what explodes that possibility, that limits that possibility of you going out and changing the world. If you're trying to build a socialist world with a capitalist subjectivity, and you think that just going out and trying to change the outward world is enough to change the inside world, that's not it. You got to do work on both fronts simultaneously. There are a lot of like, not just the more explicit cases of like racism and misogyny in left-wing spaces that really limit what those spaces are able to do, but just the baseline hyper-individualistic, egoic subjectivity of capitalism in many different ways in which it manifests act as a limiting principle on what organizations can do. And so we have to do work on that. We have to recognize that. We have to break out of that. We have to be ruthlessly critical of ourselves inwardly and our own limitations and the way that we are held back by the subjectivity we've been conditioned with as we work in the material world. And this is a communal process. You don't just do this in isolation. You don't change the world in isolation. You don't change yourself in isolation. This has to be a communal project where everybody's genuinely open and invested in both at the same time. And I think that is, you know, the way forward. And I'm doing a speech at the socialism conference soon, working off of Che's concept of the new man or the new person under socialism, where he's basically making this argument as well, that there's a subjective dimension to revolution. And if we don't take it seriously, if we think that's just somehow pulled along like a tube behind a boat from the material changing of the world, we will limit what we can do in the material world. So
0: yeah.
1: I think that's what we're both trying to say in our own way.
0: Yeah, and I think another thing, like, too, on top of this, like, there's so many good lessons in Hegel about this. Like, the doing that inner work is so important, but also, like, being connected with a group that is engaged in practice, right? Because, like, I think, like, you were just mentioning how we internalize these capitalistic values. And, you know, one way that people do it, usually more the liberal, like, progressive side, is through consumerism, right? Mm. It's like, oh, well, I've got my hybrid, so I'm doing my part, right?
1: Yep.
0: You know, like, you know, I've got the Che Guevara t-shirt. So, I mean, I do have a Che Guevara t-shirt, I must admit, but, I do enjoy wearing it, but, but you know, right. Like, it's like, that's not like, you know, maybe I'm like doing some free advertising for Che or something, but like, you know, it's not, that is a logic of capitalism. And another way that I see a lot, especially in online spaces, that I just wanted to mention is like, when it becomes more about an identity and belonging to an identity group than about liberating everyone, right?
1: Totally.
0: When it becomes, oh, you know, I'm a Marxist, I don't hang out with you because you're a liberal. It's like, okay, most of the people that are going to be susceptible to like building a revolutionary movement are liberals. Like, mm-hmm. That's like right? Like the people in your union at your workplace are probably all liberals right now.
1: Oh,
0: like,
1: yeah. if not conservative reactionaries.
0: Yeah, like it's like, yeah, right. That's the opposite one. It's like, we need to go to the proletariat or hard hat wearing conservative reaction. He's like, no, that's not happening. I'm sorry. You know, like, I was born in Texas. I know like how reactionary people can get. Like,
1: oh man, yeah.
0: But being, you know, the infighting too, like becoming too focused on like, oh, I'm like, you know, ML blank, blank, blank letters, right? You mm-hmm. know, like this is my position on these things. And it's like, at the end of the day, we need to work together. We need to build coalitions and not, it doesn't get turned into an identity where you just link up with, here are all the people who agree with me on exactly every single position. And, you know, don't say the exact, you know, don't even like, you know, say anything or work with anybody who slightly disagrees with me. But thinking about this in terms of like, what can we do to actually win this?
1: Yes.
0: Right.
1: Yes.
0: And I don't think it's about, you know, necessarily treating leftism like a subculture where you become a beautiful soul where it's like, you know, look at me, I have the perfect set of views, right? You know?
1: Yes. That's what Lenin was criticizing in Left Wing Communism and Infantile Disorder, that hyper purity politic where it's like, I refuse to engage with the impure. You're a liberal, I can't fuck with you. Unions are conservative, I'm not going in there. You know, whatever, all the different ways in which you try to extract yourself from the impure and you become dogged or dogmatic and rigid and sectarian, only associate with people who already believe exactly what you believe. That is what Lenin is critiquing on one side, and then there's obviously right opportunism, the bigger structural problem on the right side, and you don't want to fall into either error. And of course, rigid dogmatism and rigid sectarianism is a product of an insane ego. It's like an ego disease. It's like, I know what's right. I already figured it out. And if you don't exactly align with what I already figured out, you're wrong. You're blah, blah, blah, revisionist, blah, blah, blah. I can't work with you. Don't even talk to me. In fact, you're an enemy to everything I believe in. That is just ego insanity. And so like, we have to overcome that. We have to work in the concrete world of messy politics. And that's not always comfortable. That requires humility. And that requires you to acknowledge the fact that despite all you've learned, you are still learning. Other people have knowledge you don't have. The other people have experience that you don't have. And to go into these spaces with your principles intact, for sure, but also with the humility and an openness to be able to relate to people, to talk to people, to bring people towards you through convincing them, not through beating them over the head with a book or with your ideas. That's actually how you make progress. And it's a lot easier and a lot more egoically satisfying to just recoil into a perfectly constructed microsect of you and your three buddies who think exactly the same and get absolutely nothing done, you know?
0: Right. Yeah, absolutely. And like, yeah, and as far as educating and reading goes, like, I think so much is to be gained. This is a kind of very Hegelian, read opposition stuff. Like, read your enemies.
1: All the time, right? Yes.
0: Read your enemies, read different tendencies. Because you got to know what you're fighting, and you got to know where people that are potential allies are coming from. So,
1: yes.
0: Very important stuff.
1: Amen. All right. Well, that is I think a great episode. I really hope people, enjoy this, learn something from it. If you're interested in this, there's a million sources you can continue to pursue to deepen your understanding of Hegel. No single pass through Hegel is going to lock in your a complete understanding. The thinkers like this deserve and require multiple engagements at multiple different levels and from multiple different angles. But, Colin, I really, really appreciate you being so generous with your time and your knowledge and doing this episode with me. I knew it was going to be a lot of fun, and it even exceeded my expectations. So, thank you so much. And before I let you go, if you have any final words, anything you want to point people towards, anything like that, please use this time now to do so.
0: Oh, thank you so much. It's a huge pleasure and huge honor. Like, you know, I've been a fan of the show for some time now. I've learned so much from the show, and, you know, there's some, you know, episodes I've listened to multiple times. So, you know, huge fan. So huge honor to be here. I love talking about Hegel, and I'd love to help anybody, you know, with recommendations on that process, you know, so feel free, you know, if you're stuck on, you know, Hegel or looking for where to get started with it, you know, feel free to reach out. I am no longer on Twitter. It's become too chaotic, but, mm-hmm. you know, like Instagram and Substack, I think are probably two places that are easier to reach me. Cool. And, you know, I've got some Substack articles on Hegel that should hopefully, you know, help with more general audience level kind of introduction stuff. So
1: cool.
0: Awesome.
1: Well, I'll link to that in the show notes, your Instagram, your Substack. I think you have a link tree that points to different parts of your work as well. So I'll link to that. Listeners can, you know, reach out to you, ask any follow-up questions, reach out to you for further resources, etc. And you know, we had a Spinoza ep, we've had a Hegel ep now, and I hope to have you back on to do many more episodes in the future, because I really appreciate our conversation.
0: Thank you so much.

0: Good evening. It's Saturday, September 5th. With Sharon Sobota, I'm David Rosenberg, and this is the KPFA Evening News.
1: The U.S. military says it has hit three Iranian oil tankers after Iran's Islamic Revolutionary Guard Corps launched ballistic missiles at two U.S. Navy warships in regional waters. U.S. Central Command said it disabled two Iranian crude oil carriers and destroyed a third, targeting vessels it claims were part of a multi-billion dollar network that included the IRGC and regional proxies. CENTCOM did not provide details about whether the strikes on the tankers caused casualties. The strikes come one day after President Donald Trump said the conflict, which has resulted in the deaths of 118 service members and a major increase in global prices, is small potatoes.
0: During the course of the U.S.-Israel war on Iran, concern has been expressed that this conflict could lead to a much wider conflict and even World War III. Independent journalist, author, and filmmaker Anthony Lowenstein is not shy about weighing in on the issue.
2: At the moment, it is escalating. When I say it's escalating, most people will be aware of this. There was a war that started on February 28 between Israel, the US, and Iran. Both those countries unleashed huge military might on Iran, killing the supreme leader who had a funeral. People may have seen this in Tehran, where there were, I think, 10 million people, which is unbelievable. Not everybody, I think, who was there necessarily supported the regime, but there is often this kind of rallying around the flag kind of mentality, right, where people aren't necessarily a fan of Donald Trump or Netanyahu at all, or for that matter, the regime in Iran. Is this going to escalate to the point of an apocalyptic conflict? On the one hand, of course, I don't know. I'd like to think not. There are apparently behind the scenes negotiations going on again to try to lower the temperature. But honestly, I do not think that there will be any sustainable agreement while Trump is president. I just don't think it's going to happen.
0: That's independent journalist Anthony Lowenstein.
1: U.S. Ambassador to Israel Mike Huckabee has met with several local officials and residents in the occupied West Bank. That included Palestinian Americans attacked in the violent Israeli settler programs. Huckabee said today that the Israeli government has a responsibility to ensure safety of Palestinians in the occupied West Bank. One person Huckabee spoke with was U.S.-Palestinian Ruwan Alquam, who relocated to Termas Aya from the state of Texas with her family a few months ago. Shortly after attending a morning meeting with Huckabee, Alquam told Al Jazeera that every time her family leaves their occupied West Bank home, they're hit with roadblock after roadblock, settlers after settlers. Alquam said that on a recent day trip to Nablus, the family was unable to return because Israeli settlers attacked their car with rocks. She said that Huckabee was very receptive to the experiences of Termas Aya residents, adding that we are in desperate need of attention here, close quote. Huckabee has labeled some of the settlers committing violence as terrorists. But one former Israeli ambassador said that the Trump administration doesn't seem to care enough about the settler programs or the rights of Palestinians for it to actually pressure the Israeli government.
0: It's not all that unusual for Israeli Jews who are disillusioned with Israeli politics to leave the country and come to the U.S. Uri Talil is one of them. He emigrated to the U.S. in the 1970s. He describes himself as a believer in liberal democracy, who's very much opposed to the Israeli government's treatment of the Palestinians and the ideology behind it. Given the rhetoric we've been hearing from Israeli leaders, it's clear that Israel would like to expel Palestinians from Gaza and the West Bank. We asked him if expulsion was a dominant theme among Israeli leaders when the state was first established.
3: Absolutely. Yeah. There were two trends in the Zionism. Well, they killed the liberal one and the other one. And since the beginning...
4: Talking about like labor Zionist versus...
3: The labor Zionists pretended we can live together. The other side, the Jabotinsky people said the good herb is the dead one. And it always says from a nation, from people without land to land without people. This is the Zionist slogan from the beginning. And there were two sides were fighting. And ultimately, since 77 when Begin got to power, or since 1995 when Rabin was assassinated, the one that says the good Arab is the dead one won. That's what's running Israel right now. The thing to expel the Palestinians has been there since 1948. We did it in 48, they did it in 67. They've been doing it whenever they can. So there's nothing new about the state of Israel or the government of Israel.
4: But the people in power now, not too long ago, they were considered an extreme element in Israel, the idea that all the Palestinians should be expelled. That was not acceptable, is that right? By the mainstream?
3: I basically think that is hallucination of the messianic part of Judaism that took over the Israeli government since 1996. This is the messianic part that is represented by Meir Kahana, Baruch Goldstein, Itamar Ben-Gvir, and all their students. They basically believe in the third kingdom of Israel. They're going to blow the Al-Aqsa Mosque and build the third temple. This is completely messianic idea. Unfortunately, it's a small group of the Israeli populace. They may be 5 or 10%, but they took over the powers and they're basically running the show, and they're trying to force everybody to believe in that. They basically say the good Arab is the dead one. That's their slogan.
4: So what would you say about most of the Israeli public? Do they tend to support what the government is doing? I keep hearing that the war against the Palestinians is popular.
3: Well, let's separate. Before October 7th, the majority of the Jewish population, and definitely Arabs, were not for expelling the Palestinians. The majority of the Israelis wanted to find some kind of a living together arrangement.
4: October creating land for peace.
3: Whatever, there's 1700 formulas. Listen, I can show you, I have a book that most people don't even know existed. Basically, I have a list of, there's 50 peace proposals before 1972, before the war. Anybody has a program to solve the issue. The issue basically was not about the solution. The issue, from my perspective, the Israeli government from the beginning was not willing to adhere to the 1947 United Nations resolution to create two democratic states.
0: Uri Talil is an Israeli-American anti-Zionist critic of Israel.
1: Gaza's Civil Defense Agency says that the remains of 55 Palestinians have been recovered from the rubble of a residential building in Gaza City, destroyed in an Israeli airstrike almost 3 years ago. The recovery operation, which concluded today, marks the latest in a slow campaign to retrieve the dead from underneath Gaza's ruins. Such efforts are hampered by a shortage of the heavy machinery needed to clear broken concrete. The Palestinian Wafa news agency reported that rescue teams said the remains were found beneath the rubble of the Malka family home. Wafa said that Israeli forces struck the building on November 19, 2023, as family members sought shelter inside after being displaced from their own homes over the course of Israel's war. According to the UN Satellite Center, more than 80% of all buildings in Gaza have been destroyed or damaged during the war. Gaza's Ministry of Health, as well as UN agencies and aid organizations, said that between 10,000 and 14,000 people remain missing under the rubble across the territory.
0: This week, there'll be a number of commemorations on the 25th anniversary of the 9/11 terrorist attacks, which means it's probably a good time to look at the USA Patriot Act, which was signed into law by President George W. Bush in response to the September 11, 2001 attacks. And the act, as amended and reauthorized from 2003, made a number of changes to existing statutes relating to the privacy of telephone and electronic communications, as well as changes in the operation of the Foreign Intelligence Surveillance Court and in money laundering, immigration, and other areas. KPFA spoke with Diablo Valley College philosophy professor Robert Abley about the Patriot Act. He's the author of A User's Guide to the USA Patriot Act and Beyond. He talked about what the government could have done about the 9/11 attacks and about the significance of the Patriot Act.
5: The way to have dealt with 9/11, assuming that it was not an inside job, the way to have dealt with that legally would not be to overturn the FISA Act and replace it with this incredibly draconian viewpoint on the legal power that the government was going to usurp through the Patriot Act. The better way would have been internal investigation as to what happened and ironing out those procedures or correcting those procedures that allowed them, or I guess for lack of a better term, allowed them to ignore or not get up to the top levels the information that they said they had. So these various organizations like the FBI and the DEA and the NSA, I didn't mean DEA, NSA, they all said that they had all this information available before the attacks occurred. And so if they had that information, why didn't they use it? And they said that there were logistics problems getting it up the ladder to the top in each case. And so I say, okay, if there were logistics problems, then iron those out. But what they did instead was that they took down all the walls between these various agencies such that they couldn't consolidate their power. And so they dropped the walls so that they could consolidate their power and their ability to do eavesdropping and electronic surveillance of Americans. And they got that done through the Patriot Act. And then they needed legal cover for all the other stuff that they were doing. And so they got all that in the Patriot Act, too. The requirements that judges automatically approve certain things and the delayed warrant and the idea that some of these things that the FBI wanted to do, which initially required a warrant, suddenly in the Patriot Act don't require a warrant anymore. They require what they call a field letter, which can come from any FBI office. So they don't have to go to a judge for a lot of this stuff. They just have to go get a field letter, and then they can go to a bank or they can do electronic eavesdropping on any individual that they want to simply by presenting that field letter, and that gives them legal cover so they don't need a warrant anymore.
4: To what extent do you think the Patriot Act sets up the repression we're seeing now, or is what we're seeing now really something separate?
5: Oh, no, I think the Patriot Act was the first significant

0: the revelations were resulting from the Patriot Act that they were allowed to do. But as Snowden showed, what they did was they went way beyond the Patriot Act, that even with the removal of a lot of the restrictions on the federal government for eavesdropping and declaring people terrorists and all that, a lot of those restrictions removed in the Patriot Act, they just ran over all of those, and then it became complete widespread surveillance. But the Patriot Act was the first step in breaking all that down.
1: That's Diablo Valley College philosophy professor Robert Abley.
2: Russian President Vladimir Putin has ordered a three-day halt to strikes on Kyiv ahead of talks with senior U.S. negotiators Steve Witkoff and Jared Kushner, who arrived in Moscow today. The negotiators are expected to focus on resolving the conflict with Ukraine. The two U.S. negotiators are scheduled to visit Kyiv after their meeting in Moscow. Those meetings include talks with Putin. Media outlets in Ukraine carried reports earlier in the day saying that Ukrainian forces had been instructed to hold their fire starting from midnight tonight until Tuesday. Without elaborating on specifics, President Donald Trump said on Friday that Witkoff and Kushner were bringing with them a proposal to end the war.
1: There seems to be some debate about just what terrorism is and who the terrorists are. For example, in 2024, Israel managed to blow up booby-trapped pocket pagers, cell phones, and walkie-talkies inside Lebanon. That is, thousands of handheld pagers and hundreds of walkie-talkies. Their target was Hezbollah, the Lebanese political party and armed group that was formed in 1982 in response to the Israeli invasion of Lebanon. Western media tended to play up the technical aspects of Israel's action, while many others described it as an act of terrorism. Mohammed Bazzi is a former Middle East bureau chief at Newsday and is currently a faculty member at New York University. Looking back, we asked him how the Israeli attack on Hezbollah in Lebanon should have been seen.
3: It certainly should have been condemned internationally, and I think in many countries around the world, in the global south, people condemned it. People condemned, you know, what in many other contexts would be regarded as an act of terrorism. If Russia had set off even, you know, a fraction of these kinds of devices in Ukraine, Russia would rightfully be condemned for targeting. Essentially, they would be targeting civilians because they harmed a large number of civilians as what's often called collateral damage, but condemned if other states had carried out this kind of attack on a target in this way, they would be condemned. But Israel is not condemned. It happens to be a very strong U.S. ally, and the U.S. said very little about anything that happened.
1: That's New York University journalism professor Mohammed Bazzi. 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With Sharon Sobota, I'm David Rosenberg.
2: In a major crackdown on information leaks, the Trump administration has ordered dozens of Defense Department officials to undergo polygraph tests in the midst of media reports of dwindling U.S. weapons stockpiles in the Middle East. The New York Times has reported that about 50 military officers and civilian officials were subjected to polygraph examinations, also known as lie detector tests, in August. Separately, CBS News reported that several dozen people underwent polygraph examinations earlier in the summer. That included some U.S. Central Command officials. Earlier this week, President Trump accused unknown staff of making treasonous statements to journalists. The ongoing investigation into information leaks also involves the Department of Justice and the FBI. It's part of a wider investigation into suspected leaks of classified information about weapons stockpiles to journalists after news reports came out in July that supplies and some critical munitions, particularly long-range missiles and Patriot interceptors, were running low. The Trump administration has said it has massive amounts of weaponry available.
1: The situation of the Sahrawis in occupied Western Sahara doesn't get much attention. KPFA spoke with Salka Barka, a native Sahrawi and the coordinator of Karama Sahara, a feminist human rights group based in Washington, D.C. She talked about what it's like for Sahrawis under Moroccan occupation.
4: There are two situations. There are Sahrawis in the under the occupation. They are absolutely under a cleansing system that it's slowly and it's very secretive. Sahrawis are not allowed to gather more than four people in the street if they are Sahrawis. And keep in mind that our identity, even visibly, were completely different from Morocco. Moroccans don't have the same traditions. cultures. They don't have the same language. They don't have the same attire that I'm wearing. And the Moroccan control in the occupied territory, it's absolutely apartheid regime. Anyone who appears in a protest, anyone who participates in defining the Moroccan as an occupation forces, they will be punished with many, many ways, even to not allow them to have even basic income that they have for their families. There are many Sahrawis, they have no jobs, the majority of them are, and also they've been summoned. Most of the Sahrawis, especially the youth, are summoned to come for almost an eye system, fingerprinting similar. The system that is forbidden internationally, it's completely troubling. So for the future protests or anything, they can't recognize who was where, and it's like almost a controlling. But now, I was there. I was harassed almost on a daily basis. I was threatened. I was asked where I was born. I told them I was born in Laayoon, Western Sahara. And the Secret Service, they kept asking me, when did you leave? I said, I left when you came. And it was very, for the first time, I did contact the U.S. Embassy, the U.S. government, because I am an American citizen. And I absolutely haven't had no response whatsoever to this day. I was detained for almost 2 hours because they knew who I was and they knew that I am pro-independence, pro-liberation of the Western Sahara. And it was a nightmare. Imagine I carry the strongest nationality in the world. And yet I was still facing a horrible situation. But for the Sahrawis who have no one, except their determination to fight for liberation with all means necessary, but mostly is a nonviolence methods.
1: That's Sawari American human rights activist Salka Barka.
2: According to his lawyer, Palestinian Dr. Hamas Abu Safia continues to face abuse in Israeli detention. The Israelis abducted Abu Safia on December 27, 2024, from Kamal Adwan Hospital in northern Gaza for defying Israeli orders to evacuate the hospital, which at the time was one of the last remaining functioning medical facilities in the Gaza Strip. Israel has killed hundreds of medics, destroyed or damaged nearly all of Gaza's hospitals as part of its war on the coastal enclave. Campaigners and family of the Palestinian doctor have consistently expressed concern about his physical state inside the prison and called for his release. In July, a UN inquiry commission said Abu Safia faced continued and severe abuse. And in August, the director general of Gaza's Ministry of Health called for urgent action to save the jailed doctor's life. Abu Safia has said Israeli prison guards continue to beat him, deprive him of sleep, and threaten him against sharing the conditions of his detention with his lawyer.
1: The Democratic Socialists of America have won some impressive election victories lately, but that doesn't mean they're getting very positive coverage in the mainstream media. In an article for Fairness and Accuracy in Reporting, reporter Raina Lipsitz talks about how corporate media outlets have depicted DSA organizing as some kind of conspiracy. She talked about how the DSA is being covered by the corporate media.
5: Yeah, I think it is not quite accurate. I think it depends on the outlet you're talking about. There are a lot of different ways to discredit a movement and an organization, but often presented as sort of scary, violent, threatening to America, to the American way of life, threatening to the Democratic Party. I think those are the main ways that they write about, the corporate outlets write about DSA, which I think are unfair and untrue. You know, they also try to present us as majority white people, out of touch with the interests and concerns of people of color. There are different ways that they try to discredit us, but those are some of the most common, I think.
1: So how would it compare, say, to the way they would write about Bernie Sanders?
5: I think it's very, very similar to the ways that they covered Bernie Sanders throughout his presidential campaigns. And yeah, I think it has a lot in common with that. You know, Bernie supporters, of course, were dismissed for many years as all men, all white, all of these things. And the data afterwards, at the time and afterwards, showed that was not true. In fact, Bernie had more female supporters overall than male supporters. and a much more diverse field of supporters than was presented in mainstream media outlets.
1: So where do you think the hostility comes from? Is it just because the DSA is seen as radical and anti-establishment, or does it come from the Democratic Party establishment?
5: I mean, I think there are different sources. I think it comes from oligarchs. It comes from the billionaires who control our media, our mass media system, people whose class interests are threatened by DSA's program. You know, so the main source of the opposition and the critical coverage is people who don't want there to be a successful push to raise taxes on the wealthy. I think that's the main source of the opposition. And then, of course, there are a lot of people in the Democratic Party or associated with the Democratic Party, consultants whose livelihood depends on telling the Democratic Party that they can't go too far left, you know, people whose jobs would be threatened by DSA's success. So it comes from them as well.
1: Raina Lipsitz is the author of The Rise of a New Left, How Young Radicals Are Shaping the Future of American Politics. She's also a member of the Democratic Socialists of America. The U.S. Department of Agriculture has decided to deregulate the genetically engineered Darling 54 American chestnut tree. Environmentalists say the decision marks the beginning of an unprecedented, dangerous, and irreversible experiment with our wild forests. KPFA spoke with Ann Peterman, the executive director of the Global Justice Ecology Project. We asked her if the decision by the USDA was predictable.
6: It was definitely not a surprise, I would say that, but it was a disappointment in that for a couple of reasons. One, this was the very first time a genetically engineered wild tree, a genetically engineered version of a wild tree was deregulated. So that's a whole different ballgame than, for example, genetically engineered crops. And in addition, it had this, you know, huge documented file of defects and problems and mistakes that had been made with it. So, you know, we were sort of somewhat hopeful that maybe somebody at the USDA would have some common sense about all of that. But in the Trump administration, yeah, not likely. So anyway, it was a disappointment, but not a surprise.
1: So you think it's just more of the same in terms of deregulating everything that could be an obstacle to business interests?
6: I would say it's most certainly that, yes. The company that stands to profit from this, Silva Bio, has been pushing very hard lately in the media, talking about how they want to get this tree deregulated and out in the market. And they want to use, you know, AI-assisted mass cloning so that they can, you know, mass produce 1 million a year to sell to the public for distribution into the forests, for planting in the forests. So, yeah, they stand to make a lot of money, and I think they were very pushy. I imagine they've been having a lot of, you know, backdoor meetings with the USDA about getting this done.
1: Is it true that the American Chestnut Foundation was on your side on this? Is that right?
6: Sort of. They, you know, they're definitely not anti-genetic engineering. You know, their policy is that from their perspective, we should use a wide variety of tactics to bring back the American chestnut, not excluding biotechnology. But lately, they've been more focused on other tactics because in 2023, it was revealed that their partners at the time, the SUNY College of Environmental Science and Forestry, which developed the Darling 54 genetically engineered chestnut, it was revealed in 2023 that SUNY ESF had given the American Chestnut Foundation's researchers the wrong pollen. It was the wrong tree. They were supposed to be deregulating a tree called the Darling 58, and instead it was the Darling 54, which has the gene inserted into a whole different chromosome. It deleted another gene. It has growth problems. It has all of these very serious issues associated with it. And so when all of this was revealed, the American Chestnut Foundation pulled their support for deregulation and put on their website all of these different problems that the Darling 54 has as a way of letting their supporters know what was going on with this, why they pulled back, etc.
1: That's Ann Peterman of the Global Justice Ecology Project.
2: In Nepal, search teams have rescued two men from a hydropower tunnel buried by debris during the flash flood that devastated the country 9 days ago. Early on Friday, the two workers were pulled alive from the main tunnel at the construction site of the Trishuli 3A plant. The rescue raises hope of recovering more of the hundreds of people believed to still be trapped in hydropower tunnels. The flood, believed to have been set off by the partial collapse of a glacier, killed more than 1,300 people and devastated whole communities as water, rock, and mud raced down the Himalayan valleys. Nepal's army said that the two men were receiving medical treatment and would be taken to a hospital in Kathmandu. The men are the first to be rescued from hydropower stations or construction projects in Nepal. More than 550 workers are missing from the Trishuli 3A project. Around 115 are believed to have been trapped in the main tunnel.
1: And the weather for the Bay Area, lows in the mid-50s tonight, partly sunny on Sunday, highs ranging from the mid to high 70s. In the central San Joaquin Valley, lows in the high 50s tonight, mostly sunny on Sunday, highs around 89 degrees. And that's it for the news tonight. Thanks for joining us. With Sharon Sobota, I'm David Rosenberg. Good evening.

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1: We allow, by the way, other countries don't, but we allow our news and our TV stations and all that to be private capitalist enterprises. And what that means is they are governed by what's profitable. They will tell you that. It's no big secret. It's nothing they hide. They're in the business to make money. So they're not going to challenge the profit system. When they see profit leading to a really bad outcome, like a pollution and so on, they're not going to be eager to make the connection in their reporting between this bad event and the profit that made it happen. Because profit is what they're doing. Profit is why they cover one story and not another.
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3: 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I'm Chris Heim.

This time in the Global Village, it's Global Village at the Savannah Music Festival. Each spring since 1989, the festival has presented some of the world's best classical, jazz, roots, and international artists in over 2 weeks of performances. And each month, here in the Global Village, we feature a performance from a top world music artist or group who've appeared at the festival. Coming up, a specially commissioned work celebrating the gala from acclaimed trumpeter and composer Adrian Charles in this edition of Global Village at the Savannah Music Festival.

In 2018, Trinidadian American jazz trumpeter, composer, educator, and bandleader Eddie N. Charles was commissioned by the Savannah Music Festival to compose a work that explored the Afro-Caribbean connections to Gullah music and the Gullah connections to American jazz, roots, and blues. This time on Global Village at the Savannah Music Festival, we'll hear the 2018 premiere of that work, Eddie N. Charles' Gullah Roots. The Gullah are a unique African-American people of the coastal plains and sea islands of the southern United States. With a distinctive language and strongly preserved African heritage, the Gullah have created a rich and unique culture expressed in crafts, storytelling, music, and more. Charles made a number of trips to South Carolina and Georgia to work with Gullah musicians in crafting his distinctive work with the aim to not only reference Gullah history and iconography, but also to explore the parallels with his own work in contemporary jazz and with the music of his own home country of Trinidad and Tobago. Charles came from a Trinidadian family with a long musical history, including his father, who was a member of the innovative Phase II Pan-Groove Steel Band that Charles also played in. After starting his musical studies in Trinidad, he earned a degree from Florida State University. By the early 2000s, he was racking up awards and honors, including a Guggenheim Fellowship, working with the likes of Wynton Marsalis, Monty Alexander, the Count Basie Orchestra, David Rutter, and more, beginning his own recording career with his 2006 debut, Culture Shock, and emerging as a respected educator and clinician. His unique blend of Afro-Caribbean influences and contemporary jazz have made him one of the standout figures on the scene today. Joining him for this performance is the Eddie N. Charles Sextet, with Charles himself on trumpet and percussion, Brian Hogans on alto sax, Alex Wintz trumpet, Sullivan Fortner on piano and keyboards, Russell Hall bass, and Quentin Baxter on drums. So let's go now to the Charles H. Morris Center for Eddie N. Charles' Gullah Roots here on Global Village at the Savannah Music Festival.

0: 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There's more to come in just a minute. Stay with us.
1: 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This is a LibriVox recording. 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Recording by Miranda Stinson. The Yellow Fairy Book, edited by Andrew Lang. Chapter 4. Story of the Emperor's New Clothes. Anderson. Many years ago, there lived an emperor who was so fond of new clothes that he spent all his money on them in order to be beautifully dressed. He did not care about his soldiers. He did not care about the theater. He only liked to go out walking and show off his new clothes. He had a coat for every hour of the day. And just as they say of a king, he is in the council chamber. They always said here, the emperor is in the wardrobe. In the great city in which he lived, there was always something going on. Every day many strangers came there. One day two impostors arrived, who gave themselves out as weavers, and said that they knew how to manufacture the most beautiful cloth imaginable. Not only were the texture and pattern uncommonly beautiful, but the clothes which were made up of the stuff possessed this wonderful property that they were invisible to anyone who was not fit for his office, or who was unpardonably stupid. "Those must indeed be splendid clothes," thought the emperor. "If I had them on, I could find out which men in my kingdom are unfit for the offices they hold. I could distinguish the wise from the stupid. Yes, this cloth must be woven for me at once." And he gave both the impostors much money, so that they might begin their work. They placed two weaving looms, and began to do as if they were working. But they had not the least thing on the looms. They also demanded the finest silk and the best gold, which they put in their pockets, and worked at the empty looms till late into the night. "I should like very much to know how far they have got on with the cloth," thought the emperor. But he remembered, when he thought about it, that whoever was stupid or not fit for his office would not be able to see it. Now he certainly believed that he had nothing to fear for himself, but he wanted first to send somebody else, in order to see how he stood with regard to his office. Everybody in the whole town knew what a wonderful power the cloth had, and they were all curious to see how bad or stupid their neighbor was. "I will send my honored minister to the weavers," thought the emperor. "He can best judge what the cloth is like, for he has intellect, and no one understands his office better than he." Now the good old minister went into the hall where the two impostors sat working at the empty weaving looms. "Dear me," thought the old minister, opening his eyes wide, "I can see nothing." But he did not say so. Both the impostors begged him to be so kind as to step closer and ask them if it were not a beautiful texture and lovely colors. They pointed to the empty loom, and the poor old minister went forward rubbing his eyes. But he could see nothing, for nothing was there. "Dear, dear," thought he, "can I be stupid? I have never thought that, and nobody must know it. Can I be not fit for my office? No, I must certainly not say that I cannot see the cloth." "Have you nothing to say about it?" asked one of the men who was weaving. "Oh, it is lovely, most lovely," answered the old minister, looking through his spectacles. "What a texture, what colors! Yes, I will tell the emperor that it pleases me very much." "Now we are delighted at that," said both the weavers, and thereupon they named the colors and explained the make of the texture. The old minister paid great attention so that he could tell the same to the emperor when he came back to him, which he did. The impostors now wanted more money, more silk, and more gold to use in their weaving. They put it all in their own pockets, and there came no threads on the loom, but they went on as they had done before, working at the empty loom. The emperor soon sent another worthy statesman to see how the weaving was getting on, and whether the cloth would soon be finished. It was the same with him as the first one. He looked and looked, but because there was nothing on the empty loom, he could see nothing. "Is it not a beautiful piece of cloth?" asked the two impostors, and they pointed to and described the splendid material which was not there. "Stupid I am not," thought the man. "So it must be my good office for which I am not fitted. It is strange, certainly, but no one must be allowed to notice it." And so he praised the cloth which he did not see, and expressed to them his delight at the beautiful colors and the splendid texture. "Yes, it is quite beautiful," he said to the emperor. Everybody in the town was talking of the magnificent cloth. Now the emperor wanted to see it himself while it was still on the loom. With a great crowd of select followers, amongst whom were both the worthy statesmen who had already been there before, he went to the cunning impostors, who were now weaving with all their might, but without fiber or thread. "Is it not splendid?" said both the old statesmen who had already been there. "See, your majesty, what a texture! What colors!" And then they pointed to the empty loom, for they believed that the others could see the cloth quite well. "What," thought the emperor, "I can see nothing. This is indeed horrible. Am I stupid? Am I not fit to be emperor? That were the most dreadful thing that could happen to me." "Oh, it is very beautiful," he said. "It has my gracious approval." And then he nodded pleasantly and examined the empty loom, for he would not say that he could see nothing. So the emperor went along in the procession under the splendid canopy, and all the people in the streets and at the windows said, "How matchless are the emperor's new clothes! That train fastened to his dress, how beautifully it hangs!" No one wished it to be noticed that he could see nothing, for then he would have been unfit for his office, or else very stupid. None of the emperor's clothes had met with such approval as these had. "But he has nothing on," said a little child at last. "Just listen to the innocent child," said the father, and each one whispered to his neighbor what the child has said. "But he has nothing on," the whole of the people cried out at last. This struck the emperor, for it seemed to him as if they were right. But he thought to himself, "I must go on with the procession now," and the chamberlains walked along still more uprightly, holding the train, which was not there at all. End of chapter 4. Recording by Miranda Stinson.
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3: 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Recorded by Super Coconut. The Story of Miss Muppet. This is a pussy called Miss Muppet. She thinks she has heard a mouse. This is the mouse peeking out behind the cupboard and making fun of Miss Muppet. He's not afraid of a kitten. This is Miss Muppet jumping just too late. She misses the mouse that hits her own head. She fixes his very hard cupboard. The mouse watches Miss Muppet from the top of the cupboard. Miss Muppet ties up her a duster and sits before the fire. The mouse thinks he is looking very ill. He comes sliding down the bell pull. Miss Muppet looks worse and worse. The mouse comes a little nearer. Miss Muppet holds her poor head at her paws and looks at him through a hole in the duster. The mouse comes very close. And then, all of a sudden, Miss Muppet jumps upon the mouse. And because the mouse has teased Miss Muppet, Miss Muppet thinks it will tease the mouse, which is not at all nice of Miss Muppet. She ties him up in the duster and tosses it about like a ball. But she forgot about that hole in the duster. And when she untied it, there was no mouse. He has wriggled out and run away. And his dad's in a jig on top of the cupboard. And that's the story of Miss Muppet by Big Trick Potter. Recorded by Super Coconut.
4: The Tale of Mr. Todd by Beatrix Potter. This is a LibriVox recording. All LibriVox recordings are in the public domain. For more information or to volunteer, please visit LibriVox.org. The Tale of Mr. Todd. I have made many books about well-behaved people. Now for a change, I am going to make a story about two disagreeable people, called Tommy Brock and Mr. Todd. Nobody could call Mr. Todd nice. The rabbits could not bear him. They could smell him half a mile off. He was of a wandering habit, and he had foxy whiskers. They never knew where he would be next. One day he was living in a stick house in the coppice, causing terror to the family of old Mr. Benjamin Bouncer. Next day he moved into the pollard willow near the lake, frightening the wild ducks and the water rats. In winter and early spring, he might generally be found in an earth amongst the rocks at the top of Bowl Banks under Oatmeal Crag. He had half a dozen homes, but he was seldom at home. The houses were not always empty when Mr. Todd moved out, because sometimes Tommy Brock moved in, without asking leave. Tommy Brock was a short, bristly, fat, waddling person with a grin. He grinned all over his face. He was not nice in his habits. He ate wasp nests and frogs and worms, and he waddled about by moonlight, digging things up. His clothes were very dirty, and as he slept in the daytime, he always went to bed in his boots. And the bed which he went to bed in was generally Mr. Todd's. Now Tommy Brock did occasionally eat rabbit pie. But it was only very little young ones occasionally, when other food was really scarce. He was friendly with old Mr. Bouncer. They agreed in disliking the wicked otters, and Mr. Todd, they often talked over that painful subject. Old Mr. Bouncer was stricken in years. He sat in the spring sunshine outside the burrow, in a muffler, smoking a pipe of rabbit tobacco. He lived with his son, Benjamin Bunny, and his daughter-in-law, Flopsy, who had a young family. Old Mr. Bouncer was in charge of the family that afternoon, because Benjamin and Flopsy had gone out. The little rabbit babies were just old enough to open their blue eyes and kick. They lay in a fluffy bed of rabbit wool and hay in a shallow burrow separate from the main rabbit hole. To tell the truth, old Mr. Bouncer had forgotten them. He sat in the sun and conversed cordially with Tommy Brock, who was passing through the wood with a sack and a little spud which he used for digging, and some mole traps. He complained bitterly about the scarcity of pheasants' eggs and accused Mr. Todd of poaching them, and the otters had cleared off all the frogs while he was asleep in winter. "I have not had a good square meal for a fortnight. I am living on pig nuts. I shall have to turn vegetarian and eat my own tail," said Tommy Brock. It was not much of a joke, but it tickled old Mr. Bouncer because Tommy Brock was so fat and stumpy and grinning. So old Mr. Bouncer laughed and pressed Tommy

0: Brock to come inside, to taste a slice of seed cake and a glass of my daughter Flopsy's cowslip wine. Tommy Brock squeezed himself into the rabbit hole with alacrity. Then old Mr. Bouncer smoked another pipe and gave Tommy Brock a cabbage leaf cigar, which was so very strong that it made Tommy Brock grin more than ever, and the smoke filled the burrow. Old Mr. Bouncer coughed and laughed, and Tommy Brock puffed and grinned. And Mr. Bouncer laughed and coughed and shut his eyes because of the cabbage smoke. When Flopsy and Benjamin came back, old Mr. Bouncer woke up. Tommy Brock and all the young rabbit babies had disappeared. Mr. Bouncer would not confess that he had admitted anybody into the rabbit hole, but the smell of badger was undeniable, and there were round, heavy footmarks in the sand. He was in disgrace. Flopsy wrung her ears and slapped him. Benjamin Bunny set off at once after Tommy Brock. There was not much difficulty in tracking him. He had left his footmark and gone slowly up the winding footpath through the wood. Here he had rooted up the moss and wood sorrel. There he had dug quite a deep hole for Dog Darnell, and had set a mole trap. A little stream crossed the way. Benjamin skipped lightly over Dryfoot. The badger's heavy steps showed plainly in the mud. The path led to a part of the thicket where the trees had been cleared. There were leafy oak stumps and a sea of blue hyacinths, but the smell that made Benjamin stop was not the smell of flowers. Mr. Todd's stick house was before him, and, for once, Mr. Todd was at home. There was not only a foxy flavor in proof of it, there was smoke coming out of the broken pail that served as a chimney. Benjamin Bunny sat up, staring. His whiskers twitched. Inside the stick house, somebody dropped a plate and said something. Benjamin stamped his foot and bolted. He never stopped till he came to the other side of the wood. Apparently Tommy Brock had turned the same way. Upon the top of the wall there were again the marks of badger, and some ravelings of a sack had caught on a briar. Benjamin climbed over the wall into a meadow. He found another mole trap newly set. He was still upon the track of Tommy Brock. It was getting late in the afternoon. Other rabbits were coming out to enjoy the evening air. One of them, in a blue coat by himself, was busily hunting for dandelions. "Cousin Peter! Peter Rabbit! Peter Rabbit!" shouted Benjamin Bunny. The blue-coated rabbit sat up with pricked ears. "Whatever is the matter, Cousin Benjamin? Is it a cat? Or John Stoat Ferret?"
1: "No, no, no, no. He's bagged my family, Tommy Brock, in a sack. Have you seen him?"
0: "Tommy Brock? How many, Cousin Benjamin?"
1: "7, Cousin Peter, all of them twins. Did he come this way? Please tell me quick."
0: "Yes, yes. Not 10 minutes since. He said they were caterpillars. I did think they were kicking rather hard for caterpillars."
1: "Which way? Which way has he gone, Cousin Peter?"
0: "He had a sack of something live in it. I watched him set a mole trap. Let me use my mind, Cousin Benjamin. Tell me from the beginning."
2: Benjamin did so.
0: "My Uncle Bouncer has displayed a lamentable want of discretion for his years," said Peter reflectively. "But there are two hopeful circumstances. Your family is alive and kicking, and Tommy Brock has had refreshment. He will probably go to sleep and keep them for breakfast."
1: "Which way?"
0: "Cousin Benjamin, compose yourself. I know very well which way. Because Mr. Todd was at home in the stick house, he has gone to Mr. Todd's other house at the top of Bull Banks. I partly know because he offered to leave any message at Sister Cottontail's. He said he would be passing. Cottontail had married a black rabbit and gone to live on the hill." Peter hid his dandelions and accompanied the afflicted parent, who was all of a twitter. They crossed several fields and began to climb the hill. The tracks of Tommy Brock were plainly to be seen. He seemed to have put down the sack every dozen yards to rest. "He must be very puffed. We are close behind him, by the scent."
1: "What a nasty person," said Peter.
0: The sunshine was still warm and slanting on the hill pastures. Halfway up, Cottontail was sitting in her doorway, with 4 or 5 half-grown little rabbits playing about her, one black and the others brown. Cottontail had seen Tommy Brock passing in the distance. Asked whether her husband was at home, she replied that Tommy Brock had rested twice while she watched him. He had nodded and pointed to the sack and seemed doubled up with laughing.
1: "Come away, Peter. He will be cooking them. Come quicker," said Benjamin Bunny.
0: They climbed up and up. He was at home. I saw his black ears peeping out of the hole.

the window panes glow like red flame. But the kitchen fire was not alight. It was neatly laid with dry sticks, as the rabbits could see when they peeped through the window. Benjamin sighed with relief. But there were preparations upon the kitchen table which made him shudder. There was an immense empty pie dish of blue willow pattern, and a large carving knife and a fork and a chopper. At the other end of the table was a partly unfolded tablecloth, a plate, a tumbler, a knife and fork, salt cellar, mustard, and a chair. In short, preparations for one person's supper. No person was to be seen, and no young rabbits. The kitchen was empty and silent. The clock had run down. Peter and Benjamin flattened their noses against the window and stared into the dusk. Then they scrambled round the rocks to the other side of the house. It was damp and smelly and overgrown with thorns and briars. The rabbits shivered in their shoes. "Oh, my poor rabbit babies! What a dreadful place! I shall never see them again," sighed Benjamin. They crept up to the bedroom window. It was closed and bolted like the kitchen, but there were signs that this window had been recently opened. The cobwebs were disturbed, and there were fresh, dirty footmarks upon the window sill. The room inside was so dark that at first they could make out nothing, but they could hear a noise, a slow, deep, regular, snoring grunt. And as their eyes became accustomed to the darkness, they perceived that somebody was asleep on Mr. Todd's bed, curled up under the blanket. "He has gone to bed in his boots," whispered Peter. Benjamin, who was all of a twitter, pulled Peter off the window sill. Tommy Brock's snores continued, grunty and regular, from Mr. Todd's bed. Nothing could be seen of the young family. The sun had set. An owl began to hoot in the woods. There were many unpleasant things lying about that had much better have been buried. Rabbit bones and skulls, and chickens' legs and other horrors. It was a shocking place, and very dark. They went back to the front of the house, and tried in every way to move the bolt of the kitchen window. They tried to push up a rusty nail between the window sashes, but it was of no use, especially without a light. They sat side by side outside the window, whispering and listening. In half an hour the moon rose over the wood. It shone full and clear and cold upon the house amongst the rocks, and in at the kitchen window. But alas, no little rabbit babies were to be seen. The moonbeams twinkled on the carving knife in the pie dish, and made a path of brightness across the dirty floor. The light showed a little door in a wall beside the kitchen fireplace, a little iron door belonging to a brick oven, of that old-fashioned sort that used to be heated with faggots of wood. And presently, at the same moment, Peter and Benjamin noticed that whenever they shook the window, the little door opposite shook in answer. The young family were alive, shut up in the oven. Benjamin was so excited that it was a mercy he did not awake Tommy Brock, whose snores continued solemnly in Mr. Todd's bed. But there really was not very much comfort in the discovery. They could not open the window, and although the young family was alive, the little rabbits were quite incapable of letting themselves out. They were not old enough to crawl. After much whispering, Peter and Benjamin decided to dig a tunnel. They began to burrow a yard or two lower down the bank. They hoped that they might be able to work between the large stones under the house. The kitchen floor was so dirty that it was impossible to say whether it was made of earth or flags. They dug and dug for hours. They could not tunnel straight on account of stones. But by the end of the night, they were under the kitchen floor. Benjamin was on his back, scratching upwards. Peter's claws were worn down. He was outside the tunnel, shuffling sand away. He called out that it was morning, sunrise, and that the jays were making a noise down below in the woods. Benjamin Bunny came out of the dark tunnel, shaking the sand from his ears. He cleaned his face with his paws. Every minute the sun shone warmer on the top of the hill. In the valley there was a sea of white mist, with golden tops of trees showing through. Again from the fields down below, in the midst, there came the cry of a jay, followed by the sharp yelping bark of a fox. Then those two rabbits lost their heads completely. They did the most foolish thing they could have done.
They rushed into their sort of new tunnel and hid themselves at the top end of it, under Mr. Todd's kitchen floor. Mr. Todd was coming up Bull Banks, and he was in the very worst of tempers. First, he had been upset by breaking the plate. It was his own fault, but it was a china plate, the last of the dinner service that had belonged to his grandmother, old Vixen Todd. Then the midges had been very bad. He had failed to catch a hen pheasant on her nest, and it had contained only 5 eggs, 2 of them addled. Mr. Todd had had an unsatisfactory night. As usual, when out of humor, he determined to move house. First he tried the pollard willow, but it was damp, and the otters had left a dead fish near it. Mr. Todd likes nobody's leavings but his own. He made his way up the hill. His temper was not improved by noticing unmistakable marks of badger. No one else grubs up the moss so wantonly as Tommy Brock. Mr. Todd slapped his stick upon the earth and fumed. He guessed where Tommy Brock had gone to. He was further annoyed by the jaybird, which followed him persistently. It flew from tree to tree and scolded, warning every rabbit within hearing that either a cat or a fox was coming up the plantation. Once, when it flew screaming over his head, Mr. Todd snapped at it and barked. He approached his house very carefully, with a large rusty key. He sniffed, and his whiskers bristled. The house was locked up, but Mr. Todd had his doubts whether it was empty. He turned the rusty key in the lock. The rabbits below could hear it. Mr. Todd opened the door cautiously and went in. The sight that met Mr. Todd's eyes in Mr. Todd's kitchen made Mr. Todd furious. There was Mr. Todd's chair, and Mr. Todd's pie dish, and his knife and fork and mustard and salt cellar, and his tablecloth that he had left folded up in the dresser, all set out for supper, or breakfast, without doubt for that odious Tommy Brock. There was the smell of fresh earth and dirty badger, which fortunately overpowered all smell of rabbit. But what absorbed Mr. Todd's attention was a noise, a deep, slow, regular snoring, grunting noise coming from his own bed. He peeped through the hinges of the half-open bedroom door. Then he turned and came out of the house in a hurry. His whiskers bristled, and his coat collar stood on end with rage. For the next 20 minutes, Mr. Todd kept creeping cautiously into the house and retreating hurriedly out again. By degrees, he ventured further in, right into the bedroom. When he was outside the house, he snatched up the earth with fury, but when he was inside, he did not like the look of Tommy Brock's teeth. He was lying on his back with his mouth open, grinning from ear to ear. He snored peacefully and regularly, but one eye was not perfectly shut. Mr. Todd came in and out of the bedroom. Twice he brought in his walking stick, and once he brought in a coal scuttle. But he thought better of it and took them away. When he came back after removing the coal scuttle, Tommy Brock was lying a little more sideways, but he seemed even sounder asleep. He was an incurably indolent person. He was not in the least afraid of Mr. Todd. He was simply too lazy and comfortable to move. Mr. Todd came back yet again into the bedroom with a clothesline. He stood a minute watching Tommy Brock and listening attentively to the snores. They were very loud indeed, but seemed quite natural. Mr. Todd turned his back towards the bed and undid the window. It creaked. He turned round with a jump. Tommy Brock, who had opened one eye, shut it hastily. The snores continued. Mr. Todd's proceedings were peculiar and rather uneasy, because the bed was between the window and the door of the bedroom. He opened the window a little way and pushed out the greater part of the clothesline on the window sill. The rest of the line, with a hook at the end, remained in his hand. Tommy Brock snored conscientiously. Mr. Todd stood and looked at him for a minute. Then he left the room again. Tommy Brock opened both eyes and looked at the rope and grinned. There was a noise outside the window. Tommy Brock shut his eyes in a hurry. Mr. Todd had gone out at the front door and round to the back of the house. On the way, he stumbled over the rabbit burrow. If he had had any idea who was inside it, he would have pulled them out quickly
His foot went through the tunnel nearly upon the top of Peter Rabbit and Benjamin, but fortunately he thought that it was some more of Tommy Brock's work. He took up the coil of line from the sill, listened for a moment, and then tied the rope to a tree. Tommy Brock watched him with one eye, through the window. He was puzzled. Mr. Todd fetched a large, heavy pail full of water from the spring, and staggered with it through the kitchen into his bedroom. Tommy Brock snored industriously, with rather a snort. Mr. Todd put down the pail beside the bed, took up the end of the rope with the hook, hesitated, and looked at Tommy Brock. The snores were almost apoplectic, but the grin was not quite so big. Mr. Todd gingerly mounted a chair by the head of the bedstead. His legs were dangerously near to Tommy Brock's teeth. He reached up and put the end of the rope with the hook over the head of the tester bed, where the curtains ought to hang. Mr. Todd's curtains were folded up and put away, owing to the house being unoccupied. So was the counterpane. Tommy Brock was covered with a blanket only. Mr. Todd, standing upon the unsteady chair, looked down upon him attentively. He really was a first-prize sound sleeper. It seemed as though nothing would waken him, not even the flapping rope across the bed. Mr. Todd descended safely from the chair and endeavored to get up again with the pail of water. He intended to hang it from the hook, dangling over the head of Tommy Brock, in order to make a sort of shower bath, worked by string, through the window. But naturally, being a thin-legged person, though vindictive and sandy-whiskered, he was quite unable to lift the heavy weight to the level of the hook and rope. He very nearly overbalanced himself. The snores became more and more apoplectic. One of Tommy Brock's hind legs twitched under the blanket, but still he slept on peacefully. Mr. Todd and the pail descended from the chair without accident. After considerable thought, he emptied the water into a washbasin and jug. The empty pail was not too heavy for him. He slung it up, wobbling over the head of Tommy Brock. Surely, there never was such a sleeper. Mr. Todd got up and down, down and up, on the chair. As he could not lift a whole pail full of water at once, he fetched a milk jug and ladled quarts of water into the pail by degrees. The pail got fuller and fuller and swung like a pendulum. Occasionally a drop splashed over, but still Tommy Brock snored regularly and never moved, except one eye. At last Mr. Todd's preparations were complete. The pail was full of water. The rope was tightly strained over the top of the bed, and across the window sill to the tree outside. "It will make a great mess in my bedroom, but I could never sleep in that bed again without a spring cleaning of some sort," said Mr. Todd. Mr. Todd took a last look at the badger and softly left the room. He went out of the house, shutting the front door. The rabbits heard his footsteps over the tunnel. He ran round behind the house, intending to undo the rope in order to let fall the pail full of water upon Tommy Brock. "I will wake him with an unpleasant surprise," said Mr. Todd. The moment he had gone, Tommy Brock got up in a hurry. He rolled Mr. Todd's dressing gown into a bundle, put it under the bed beneath the pail of water instead of himself, and left the room also, grinning immensely. He went into the kitchen, lighted the fire, and boiled the kettle. For the moment, he did not trouble himself to cook the baby rabbits. When Mr. Todd got to the tree, he found that the weight and strain had dragged the knot so tight that it was past untying. He was obliged to gnaw it with his teeth. He chewed and gnawed for more than 20 minutes. At last the rope gave way with such a sudden jerk that it nearly pulled his teeth out and quite knocked him over backwards. Inside the house there was a great crash and splash and the noise of a pail rolling over and over, but no screams. Mr. Todd was mystified. He sat quite still and listened attentively. Then he peeped in at the window. The water was dripping from the bed. The pail had rolled into a corner. In the middle of the bed, under the blanket, was a wet, flattened something, much dinged in the middle where the pail had caught it, as it were across the tummy. Its head was covered by the wet blanket,
and it was not snoring any longer. There was nothing stirring, and no sound except the drip, drop, drop, drip of water trickling from the mattress. Mr. Todd watched it for half an hour. His eyes glistened. Then he cut a caper and became so bold that he even tapped at the window, but the bundle never moved. Yes, there was no doubt about it. It had turned out even better than he had planned. The pail had hit poor old Tommy Brock and killed him dead. I will bury that nasty person in the hole which he has dug, and will bring my bedding out and dry it in the sun, said Mr. Todd. I will wash the tablecloth and spread it on the grass in the sun to bleach. And the blanket must be hung up in the wind, and the bed must be thoroughly disinfected and aired with a warming pan, and warmed with a hot water bottle. I will get soft soap and monkey soap, and all sorts of soap and soda and scrubbing brushes and Persian powder and carbolic to remove this smell. I must have a disinfecting. Perhaps I may have to burn sulfur. He hurried round the house to get a shovel from the kitchen. First I will arrange the hole, then I will drag out that person in the blanket. He opened the door. Tommy Brock was sitting at Mr. Todd's kitchen table, pouring out tea from Mr. Todd's teapot into Mr. Todd's teacup. He was quite dry himself and grinning, and he threw the cup of scalding tea all over Mr. Todd. Then Mr. Todd rushed upon Tommy Brock, and Tommy Brock grappled with Mr. Todd amongst the broken crockery, and there was a terrific battle all over the kitchen. To the rabbits underneath, it sounded as if the floor would give way at each crash of falling furniture. They crept out of their tunnel and hung about amongst the rocks and bushes, listening anxiously. Inside the house, the racket was fearful. The rabbit babies in the oven woke up trembling. Perhaps it was fortunate they were shut up inside. Everything was upset except the kitchen table, and everything was broken, except the mantelpiece and the kitchen fender. The crockery was smashed to atoms. The chairs were broken, and the window and the clock fell with a crash, and there were handfuls of Mr. Todd's sandy whiskers. The vases fell off the mantelpiece, the canisters fell off the shelf, the kettle fell off the hob. Tommy Brock put his foot in a jar of raspberry jam, and the boiling water out of the kettle fell upon the tail of Mr. Todd. When the kettle fell, Tommy Brock, who was still grinning, happened to be uppermost, and he rolled Mr. Todd over and over like a log out at the door. Then the snarling and worrying went on outside, and they rolled over the bank and downhill, bumping over the rocks. There will never be any love lost between Tommy Brock and Mr. Todd. As soon as the coast was clear, Peter Rabbit and Benjamin Bunny came out of the bushes. "Now for it! Run in, Cousin Benjamin! Run in and get them, while I watch at the door!" But Benjamin was frightened. "Oh, they are coming back! No, they are not! Yes, they are! What dreadful bad language! I think they have fallen down the stone quarry!" Still, Benjamin hesitated, and Peter kept pushing him. "Be quick! It's all right! Shut the oven door, Cousin Benjamin, so that he won't miss them!" Decidedly, there were lively doings in Mr. Todd's kitchen. At home in the rabbit hole, things had not been quite comfortable. After quarreling at supper, Flopsy and old Mr. Bouncer had passed a sleepless night, and quarreled again at breakfast. Old Mr. Bouncer could no longer deny that he had invited company into the rabbit hole, but he refused to reply to the questions and reproaches of Flopsy. The day passed heavily. Old Mr. Bouncer, very sulky, was huddled up in a corner, barricaded with a chair. Flopsy had taken away his pipe and hidden the tobacco. She had been having a complete turnout and spring cleaning to relieve her feelings. She had just finished. Old Mr. Bouncer, behind his chair, was wondering anxiously what she would do next. In Mr. Todd's kitchen, amongst the wreckage, Benjamin Bunny picked his way to the oven nervously through a thick cloud of dust. He opened the oven door, felt inside, and found something warm and wriggling. He lifted it out carefully and rejoined Peter Rabbit. "I've got them. Can we get away? Shall we hide, Cousin Peter?" Peter pricked his ears. Distant sounds of fighting still echoed in the wood.
5 minutes afterwards, two breathless rabbits came scuttering away down Bull Banks, half carrying, half dragging a sack between them, bumpity bump over the grass. They reached home safely and burst into the rabbit hole. Great was old Mr. Bouncer's relief and Flopsy's joy when Peter and Benjamin arrived in triumph with the young family. The rabbit babies were rather tumbled and very hungry. They were fed and put to bed. They soon recovered. A long new pipe and a fresh supply of rabbit tobacco was presented to Mr. Bouncer. He was rather upon his dignity, but he accepted. Old Mr. Bouncer was forgiven, and they all had dinner. Then Peter and Benjamin told their story. But they had not waited long enough to be able to tell the end of the battle between Tommy Brock and Mr. Tod. The End. The Tale of Mr. Tod by Beatrix Potter. Read by Jacob Whitmore.

0: The Tale of Peter Rabbit by Beatrix Potter. This is a LibriVox recording.
1: 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Once upon a time, there were four little rabbits, and their names were Flopsy, Mopsy, Cottontail, and Peter. They lived with their mother in a sandbank underneath the root of a very big fir tree. "Now, my dears," said old Mrs. Rabbit one morning, "you may go into the fields or down the lane, but don't go into Mr. McGregor's garden. Your father had an accident there. He was put in a pie by Mrs. McGregor. Now run along and don't get into mischief. I'm going out." Then old Mrs. Rabbit took a basket and her umbrella, and went through the wood to the baker's. She bought a loaf of brown bread and 5 currant buns. Flopsy, Mopsy, and Cottontail, who were good little bunnies, went down the lane together to gather raspberries. But Peter, who was very naughty, ran straight away to Mr. McGregor's garden and squeezed under the gate. First he ate some lettuces and some French beans, and then he ate some radishes. And then, feeling rather sick, he went to look for some parsley. But round the end of a cucumber frame, whom should he meet but Mr. McGregor? Mr. McGregor was on his hands and knees, planting out young cabbages, but he jumped up and ran after Peter, waving a rake and calling out, "Stop, thief!" Peter was most dreadfully frightened. He rushed all over the garden, for he had forgotten the way back to the gate. He lost one shoe among the cabbages and the other amongst the potatoes. After losing them, he ran on 4 legs and went faster, so that I think he might have gotten away altogether if he had not so unfortunately run into a gooseberry net and got caught by the large buttons on his jacket. It was a blue jacket with brass buttons, quite new. Peter gave himself up for lost, and shed big tears, but his sobs were overheard by some friendly sparrows, who fled to him in great excitement and implored him to exert himself. Mr. McGregor came up with a sieve which he intended to pop on the top of Peter, but Peter wriggled out just in time, leaving his jacket behind him. He rushed into the tool shed and jumped into a can. It would have been a beautiful thing to hide in
0: if it had not had so much water in it.
1: Mr. McGregor was quite sure that Peter was somewhere in the tool shed, perhaps hidden underneath a flower pot. He began to turn them over carefully, looking under each. Presently, Peter seized Curdy Shoe. Mr. McGregor was after him in no time, and tried to put his foot upon Peter, who jumped out of a window, upsetting 3 plants. Peter sat down to rest. He was out of breath and trembling with fright, and he had not the least idea which way to go. Also, he was very damp with sitting in that can. After a time, he began to wander about, going lippity-lippity, not very fast, and looking all around. He found a door in a wall, but it was locked, and there was no room for a fat little rabbit to squeeze underneath. An old mouse was running in and out over the store doorstep, carrying peas and beans to her family in the wood. Peter asked her the way to the gate, but she had such a large pea in her mouth that she could not answer. She only shook her head at him. Peter began to cry. Then he tried to find his way straight across the garden, but he became more and more puzzled. Presently he came to a pond where Mr. McGregor filled his water cans. A white cat was staring at some goldfish. She sat very, very still,
0: but now and then the tip of her tail twitched as if it were alive.
1: Peter thought it best to go away without speaking to her. He had heard about cats from his cousin, little Benjamin Bunny. He went back towards the tool shed, but suddenly, quite close to him,
0: he heard the noise of a hoe.
1: Scritch, scratch, scratch, scritch. Peter scuttered underneath the bushes, but presently, as nothing happened, he came out and climbed upon a wheelbarrow and peeped over. The first thing he saw was Mr. McGregor hoeing onions. His back turned towards Peter, and beyond him was the gate. Peter got down very quietly off the wheelbarrow and started running as fast as he could go along a straight walk behind some black currant bushes. Mr. McGregor caught sight of him at the corner, but Peter did not care. He slipped underneath the gate and was safe at last in the wood outside the garden. Mr. McGregor hung up the little jacket and the shoes for a scarecrow to find in the black birds. Peter never stopped running or looked behind him till he got home to the big fir tree. He was so tired that he flopped down upon the nice soft sand on the floor of the rabbit hole and shut his eyes. His mother was busy cooking. She wondered what he had done with his clothes. It was the second little jacket and pair of shoes that Peter had lost in a fortnight. I am sorry to say that Peter was not very well during the evening. His mother put him to bed and made some chamomile tea, and she gave a dose of it to Peter, 1 teaspoonful to be taken at bedtime. But Flopsy, Mopsy, and Cottontail had bread and milk and blackberries for supper. End of the Tale of Peter Rabbit by Beatrix Potter. Read by Kangaroo.
2: 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This is a LibriVox recording. All LibriVox recordings are in the public domain. 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Rose and Marguerite were playing in the nursery when they heard a queer bumping noise down in the backyard. "What's that?" asked Rose, stopping to listen. "That's Stubby, kicking his heels against the settee. He's awful cross today," said Marguerite, and kept right on making the doll's bed. In a second, Rose had her head out of the window. There sat Stubby, kicking his heels against the settee and looking dreadfully cross. "Why, Stubby, dear, what's the matter?" she called sweetly. "Nuffin," said Stubby. "Why don't you play with the things in the garden?" "What things?" "Wait a minute, and we'll come down and show you," Rose said, drawing her head in. "How can you play with that cross, cross Stubby?" asked Marguerite. "He isn't sick, and we've done everything to please him all day. He's just plain cross, and if you play with him, we can't finish arranging the playhouse before 5 o'clock. "Mother said I might stay till 6, said Rose gently, "and I've thought of something to keep him busy. Come." Marguerite gave Rose a bear hug, and soon Stubby saw them coming across the lawn. Rose stopped under the apple tree to look for green apples. "Mother says not eat green apples," shouted Stubby. Rose held up a little one. "Come on," she called. "Find one the size of that." Stubby became interested in spite of himself, and more so as Rose began picking thorns off the rose bush and sticking them into the apple for eyes, nose, and mouth. Marguerite and Stubby began making one like Rose's. "Now find a stick and push it in for the body," said Rose. Stubby rammed one in so hard that it came out at the top of his doll's head. "That'll be good to stick a hat to," he said cheerfully. "They look pretty thin," said Marguerite, holding hers at arm's length. "But wait till they have clothes on," said Rose happily. "Hollyhocks are fine for clothes." So Stubby raced off for hollyhocks, picking the short stems off very carefully, first the large silver-white ones, then shell-pink ones, and last of all, the dark velvety ones. "Mine's going to be red," shouted Stubby, running back with his hands full. "Then take 3, one for the waist and 2 for the ruffly skirt," said Rose. "I know what'll be good for a parasol," said Stubby, sitting down beside Rose. "What?" asked Rose. Stubby pointed to the morning glory vine climbing all over the arbor, with its pink and violet blossoms rolled tightly up, just like an umbrella. Rose clapped her hands. "Just the thing!" she cried. The children next made long braids of hair of striped grass and fastened them to the backs of the dolls' heads with thorns. Then they bound broad sashes of satiny grass around the waist and used the flat nasturtium leaves for sailor hats. "Now we must begin a house for them to live in," proceeded Rose. "Pick up little stones and make squares on the piazza floor for rooms." Stubby soon made four rooms, leaving a door in each, with a hall down the middle. "We can have grape leaves for blankets on the beds, and rose petals for pillows, can't we?" said Stubby excitedly. "And a big flat stone for a table, and little stones for chairs, and more rose petals for chair cushions." Marguerite was busily pinning a sweet pea on her doll's head for a bonnet, and Rose finished arranging an acorn cup full of tiny green grapes for apples before she replied. "Stubby," she said at last, "you're a very clever boy." She deftly cut a green apple in two as she spoke, and began hollowing one half out with a sharp stick. "This will make a good set bowl," she said, getting very red in the face with so much digging. "Now Stubby's got the idea, we can go back and arrange the playhouse." "Oh, I'd rather do this," cried Marguerite. "We can arrange that playhouse any rainy day." "Well, if you want to, we'll keep on," said Rose, looking very happy and giving Stubby a bear hug. Stubby didn't usually like being hugged, but this time he hugged Rose back and said, "My doll's name is going to be Rose." End of The Things in the Garden by Gertrude Warner.
3: The Tale of Tom Kitten by Beatrix Potter. This is a LibriVox recording. All LibriVox recordings are in the public domain. 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The Tale of Tom Kitten by Beatrix Potter. Once upon a time, there were three little kittens, and their names were Mittens, Tom Kitten, and Moppet. They had dear little fur coats of their own, and they tumbled about the doorstep and played in the dust. But one day, their mother, Mrs. Tabitha Twitchit, expected friends to tea, so she fetched the kittens indoors to wash and dress them before the fine company arrived. First, she scrubbed their faces. This one is Moppet. Then she brushed their fur. This one is Mittens. Then she combed their tails and whiskers. This is Tom Kitten. Tom was very naughty, and he scratched. Mrs. Tabitha dressed Moppet and Mittens in clean pinafores and tuckers, and then she took all sorts of elegant, uncomfortable clothes out of a chest of drawers in order to dress up her son Thomas. Tom Kitten was very fat, and he had grown. Several buttons burst off. His mother sewed them on again. When the three kittens were ready, Mrs. Tabitha unwisely turned them out into the garden to be out of the way while she made hot buttered toast. "Now keep your frocks clean, children. You must walk on your hind legs. Keep away from the dirty ash pit, and from Sally Hennypenny, and from the pigsty, and the puddle ducks." Moppet and Mittens walked down the garden path unsteadily. Presently they trod upon their pinafores and fell on their noses. When they stood up, there were several green smears. "Let us climb up the rockery and sit on the garden wall," said Moppet. They turned their pinafores back to front and went up with a skip and a jump. Moppet's white tucker fell down into the road. Tom Kitten was quite unable to jump when walking upon his hind legs in trousers. He came up the rockery by degrees, breaking the ferns and shedding buttons right and left. He was all in pieces when he reached the top of the wall. Moppet and Mittens tried to pull him together. His hat fell off, and the rest of his buttons burst. While they were in difficulties, there was a pit-pat, paddle-pat, and the three puddle ducks came along the hard, high road, marching one behind the other and doing the goose step, pit-pat, paddle-pat, pit-pat, waddle-pat. They stopped and stood in a row and stared up at the kittens. They had very small eyes and looked surprised. Then the two duck birds, Rebecca and Jemima Puddle Duck, picked up the hat and tucker and put them on. Mittens laughed so that she fell off the wall. Moppet and Tom descended after her. The pinafores and all the rest of Tom's clothes came off on the way down. "Come, Mr. Drake Puddle Duck," said Moppet, "come and help us to dress him. Come and button up Tom." Mr. Drake Puddle Duck advanced in a slow sideways manner and picked up the various articles. But he put them on himself. They fitted him even worse than Tom Kitten. "It's a very fine morning," said Mr. Drake Puddle Duck. And he and Jemima and Rebecca Puddle Duck set off up the road, keeping step, pit-pat, paddle-pat, pit-pat, waddle-pat. Then Tabitha Twitchit came down the garden and found her kittens on the wall with no clothes on. She pulled them off the wall, smacked them, and took them back to the house. "My friends will arrive in a minute, and you are not fit to be seen. I am affronted," said Mrs. Tabitha Twitchit. She sent them upstairs, and I am sorry to say she told her friends that they were in bed with the measles, which was not true. Quite the contrary, they were not in bed, not in the least. Somehow, there were very extraordinary noises overhead which disturbed the dignity and repose of the tea party. And I think that some day I shall have to make another larger book to tell you more about Tom Kitten. As for the puddle ducks, they went into a pond. The clothes all came off directly, because there were no buttons. And Mr. Drake Puddle Duck and Jemima and Rebecca have been looking for them ever since. End of the Tale of Tom Kitten by Beatrix Potter, read by Tasleem Khan.
4: The Bad Child's Book of Beasts by Hilaire Belloc. This is a LibriVox recording. All LibriVox recordings are in the public domain. 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Child, do not throw this book about. Refrain from the unholy pleasure of cutting all the pictures out. Preserve it as your chiefest treasure. Child, have you never heard it said that you are heir to all the ages? Why, then, your hands were never made to tear these beautiful, thick pages. Your little hands were made to take the better things and leave the worse ones. They also may be used to shake the massive paws of elder persons. And when your prayers complete the day, darling, your little tiny hands were also made, I think, to pray for men that lose their fairy lands. Dedication to Master Evelyn Bell of Oxford. Evelyn Bell, I love you well. Introduction. I call you bad, my little child, upon the title page, because a manner rude and wild is common at your age. The moral of this priceless work, if rightly understood, will make you from a little Turk unnaturally good. Do not as evil children do, who on the slightest grounds will imitate the kangaroo with wild unmeaning bounds. Do not as children badly bred, who eat like little hogs, and when they have to go to bed, will whine like puppy dogs, who take their manners from the ape, their habits from the bear, indulge the loud unseemly jape, and never brush their hair. But so control your actions that your friends may all repeat, this child is dainty as the cat, and as the owl, discreet. The Yak. As a friend to the children, commend me the yak. You will find it exactly the thing it will carry and fetch. You can ride on its back, or lead it about with a string. The Tartar who dwells on the plains of Tibet, a desolate region of snow, has for centuries made it a nursery pet, and surely the Tartar should know. Then tell your papa where the yak can be got, and if he is awfully rich, he will buy you the creature, or else he will not. I cannot be positive which. The Polar Bear. The polar bear is unaware of cold that cuts me through, for why, he has a coat of hair. I wish I had one, too. The lion. The lion, he dwells in the waste. He has a big head and a very small waist, but his shoulders are stark and his jaws they are grim, and a good little child will not play with him. The tiger. The tiger, on the other hand, is kittenish and mild. He makes a pretty playfellow for any little child, and mothers of large families who claim to common sense will find a tiger well repay the trouble and expense. The dromedary. The dromedary is a cheerful bird. I cannot say the same about the curd. The whale. The whale that wanders round the pole is not a table fish. You cannot bake or boil him whole, nor serve him in a dish. But you may cut his blubber up and melt it down for oil, and so replace the causal bean, a product of the soil. These facts should be all noted down and ruminated on by every boy in Oxford town who wants to be a don. The camel, the ship of the desert. The hippopotamus. I shoot the hippopotamus with bullets made of platinum, because if I use leaden ones, his hide is sure to flatten them. The dodo. The dodo used to walk around and take the sun and air. The sun yet warms his native ground. The dodo is not there. The voice which used to squawk and squeak is now forever dumb, yet you may see his bones and beak, all in the museum. The marmoset. The species man and marmoset are intimately linked. The marmoset survives as yet, but men are all extinct. The camelopard. The camelopard, it is said, by travelers who never lie, he cannot stretch out straight in bed because he is so high. The clouds surround his lofty head, his hornlets touch the sky. How shall I hunt this quadruped? I cannot tell, not I. I'll buy a little parachute, a common parachute with wings. I'll fill it full of arrowroot and other necessary things, and I will slay this fearful brute with stones and sticks and guns and slings. The learned fish. This learned fish has not sufficient brains to go into the water when it rains. The elephant. When people call this beast to mind, they marvel more and more at such a little tail behind, so large a trunk before. The big baboon. The big baboon is found upon the plains of Caribou. He goes about with nothing on, a shocking thing to do. But if he dressed respectably and let his whiskers grow, how like this big baboon would be to Mr. So-and-so. The rhinoceros. Rhinoceros, your hide looks all undone. You do not take my fancy in the least. You have a horn where other brutes have none. Rhinoceros, you are an ugly beast. The Frog. Be kind and tender to the frog, and do not call him names, as Slimy Skin, or Pollywog, or likewise Ugly James, or Gappa Grin, or Toad Gone Wrong, or Billy Bandy Knees. The frog is justly sensitive to epithets like these. No animal will more repay a treatment kind and fair, at least so lonely people say who keep a frog, and by the way, they are extremely rare. End of The Bad Child's Book of Beasts by Hilaire Belloc.
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8: The Velveteen Rabbit by Marjorie Williams. This is a LibriVox recording. All LibriVox recordings are in the public domain. 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The Velveteen Rabbit, or How Toys Become Real. There was once a Velveteen Rabbit, and in the beginning he was really splendid. He was fat and bunchy, as a rabbit should be. His coat was spotted brown and white, he had real thread whiskers, and his ears were lined with pink sateen. On Christmas morning, when he sat wedged in the top of the boy's stocking, with a sprig of holly between his paws, the effect was charming. There were other things in the stocking, nuts and oranges and a toy engine, and chocolate almonds and a clockwork mouse, but the rabbit was quite the best of all. For at least 2 hours the boy loved him, and then aunts and uncles came to dinner, and there was a great rustling of tissue paper, and unwrapping of parcels, and in the excitement of looking at all the new presents, the Velveteen Rabbit was forgotten. For a long time he lived in the toy cupboard, or on the nursery floor, and no one thought very much about him. He was naturally shy, and being only made of velveteen, some of the more expensive toys quite snubbed him. The mechanical toys were very superior, and looked down upon everyone else. They were full of modern ideas, and pretended they were real. The model boat, who had lived through 2 seasons, and lost most of his paint, caught the tone from them, and never missed an opportunity of referring to his rigging in technical terms. The rabbit could not claim to be a model of anything, for he didn't know that real rabbits existed. He thought they were all stuffed with sawdust like himself, and he understood that sawdust was quite out of date, and should never be mentioned in modern circles. Even Timothy, the jointed wooden lion, who was made by the disabled soldiers, and should have had broader views, put on airs and pretended he was connected with government. Between them all, the poor little rabbit was made to feel himself very insignificant and commonplace, and the only person who was kind to him at all was the Skin Horse. The Skin Horse had lived longer in the nursery than any of the others. He was so old that his brown coat was bald in patches and showed the seams underneath, and most of the hairs in his tail had been pulled out to string bead necklaces. He was wise, for he had seen a long succession of mechanical toys arrive to boast and swagger, and by and by break their mainsprings and pass away, and he knew that they were only toys, and would never turn into anything else. For nursery magic is very strange and wonderful, and only those playthings that are old and wise and experienced, like the skin horse, understand all about it. "What is real?" asked the rabbit one day, when they were lying side by side by the nursery fender, before Nana came to tidy the room. "Does it mean having things that buzz inside you and a stick-out handle?" "Real isn't how you are made," said the skin horse. "It's a thing that happens to you. When a child loves you for a long, long time, not just to play with, but really loves you, then you become real." "Does it hurt?" asked the rabbit. "Sometimes," said the skin horse, for he was always truthful. "When you are real, you don't mind being hurt."
9: "Does it happen all at once, like being wound up?" he asked, "or bit by bit?"
8: "It doesn't happen all at once," said the skin horse. "You become. It takes a long time. That's why it doesn't happen often to people who break easily, or have sharp edges, or who have to be carefully kept. Generally, by the time you are real, most of your hair has been loved off, and your eyes drop out, and you get loose in the joints and very shabby. But these things don't matter at all, because once you are real, you can't be ugly, except to people who don't understand."
9: "I suppose you are real," said the rabbit,
8: and then he wished he had not said it, for he thought the skin horse might be sensitive. But the skin horse only smiled. "The boy's uncle made me real," he said. "That was a great many years ago. But once you are real, you can't become unreal again. It lasts for always." The rabbit sighed. He thought it would be a long time before this magic called real happened to him. He longed to become real, to know what it felt like. And yet the idea of growing shabby and losing his eyes and whiskers was rather sad. He wished that he could become it without these uncomfortable things happening to him.
10: There was a person called Nana who ruled the nursery. Sometimes she took no notice of the playthings lying about, and sometimes, for no reason whatever, she went swooping about like a great wind and hustled them away in cupboards. She called this tidying up, and the playthings all hated it, especially the tin ones. The rabbit didn't mind it so much, for wherever he was thrown, he came down soft. One evening, when the boy was going to bed,

0: He couldn't find the china dog that always slept with him. Nana was in a hurry, and it was too much trouble to hunt for china dogs at bedtime. So she simply looked about her, and seeing that the toy cupboard door stood open, she made a swoop. "Here," she said, "take your old bunny. He'll do to sleep with you." And she dragged the rabbit out by one ear and put him into the boy's arms. That night, and for many nights after, the Velveteen Rabbit slept in the boy's bed. At first, he found it rather uncomfortable, for the boy hugged him very tight, and sometimes he rolled over on him, and sometimes he pushed him so far under the pillow that the rabbit could scarcely breathe. And he missed, too, those long moonlight hours in the nursery, when all the house was silent, and his talks with the Skin Horse. But very soon he grew to like it, for the boy used to talk to him, and made nice tunnels for him under the bedclothes that he said were like the burrows the real rabbits lived in. And they had splendid games together, in whispers, when Nana had gone away to her supper and left the nightlight burning on the mantelpiece. And when the boy dropped off to sleep, the rabbit would snuggle down close under his little warm chin and dream, with the boy's hands clasped close round him all night long. And so time went on, and the little rabbit was very happy, so happy that he never noticed how his beautiful velveteen fur was getting shabbier and shabbier, and his tail becoming unsewn, and all the pink rubbed off his nose where the boy had kissed him. Spring came, and they had long days in the garden, for wherever the boy went, the rabbit went too. He had rides in the wheelbarrow, and picnics on the grass, and lovely fairy huts built for him under the raspberry canes behind the flower border. And once, when the boy was called away suddenly to go out to tea, the rabbit was left out on the lawn until long after dusk, and Nana had to come and look for him with the candle, because the boy couldn't go to sleep unless he was there. He was wet through with the dew, and quite earthy from diving into the burrows the boy had made for him in the flower bed, and Nana grumbled as she rubbed him off with a corner of her apron. "You must have your old bunny," she said. "Fancy all that fuss for a toy." The boy sat up in bed and stretched out his hands.
1: "Give me my bunny," he said. "You mustn't say that. He isn't a toy. He's real."
0: When the little rabbit heard that, he was happy, for he knew that what the Skin Horse had said was true at last. The nursery magic had happened to him, and he was a toy no longer. He was real. The boy himself had said it. That night he was almost too happy to sleep, and so much love stirred in his little sawdust heart that it almost burst. And into his boot-button eyes, that had long ago lost their polish, there came a look of wisdom and beauty, so that even Nana noticed it next morning when she picked him up and said, "I declare if that old bunny hasn't got quite a knowing expression." That was a wonderful summer. Near the house where they lived, there was a wood, and in the long June evenings, the boy liked to go there after tea to play. He took the Velveteen Rabbit with him, and before he wandered off to pick flowers, or play at brigands among the trees, he always made the rabbit a little nest somewhere among the bracken, where he would be quite cozy, for he was a kind-hearted little boy.

0: One minute they were long and thin, and the next minute fat and bunchy, instead of always staying the same, like he did. Their feet padded softly on the ground, and they crept quite close to him, twitching their noses, while the rabbit stared hard to see which side the clockwork stuck out, for he knew that people who jump generally have something to wind them up. But he couldn't see it. They were evidently a new kind of rabbit altogether. They stared at him, and the little rabbit stared back, and all the time their noses twitched.
1: "Why don't you get up and play with us?"
0: one of them asked.
2: "I don't feel like it," said the rabbit, for he didn't want to explain that he had no clockwork.
1: "Ho!" said the furry rabbit, "it's as easy as anything."
0: And he gave a big hop sideways and stood on his hind legs.
1: "I don't believe you can," he said. "I can," said the little rabbit. "I can jump higher than anything."
0: He meant when the boy threw him. But of course he didn't want to say so.
1: "Can you hop on your hind legs?" asked the furry rabbit.
0: That was a dreadful question, for the Velveteen Rabbit had no hind legs at all. The back of him was made all in one piece, like a pincushion. He sat still in the bracken and hoped that the other rabbits wouldn't notice.
1: "I don't want to," he said again.
0: But the wild rabbits have very sharp eyes, and this one stretched out his neck and looked.
1: "He hasn't got any hind legs," he called out. "Fancy a rabbit without any hind legs!"
0: And he began to laugh.
1: "I have," cried the little rabbit. "I have got hind legs. I'm sitting on them." "Then stretch them out and show me, like this," said the wild rabbit,
0: and he began to whirl round and dance till the little rabbit got quite dizzy.
1: "I don't like dancing," he said. "I'd rather sit still."
0: But all the while, he was longing to dance, for a funny new tickly feeling ran through him, and he felt he would give anything in the world to be able to jump about like these rabbits did. The strange rabbit stopped dancing and came quite close. He came so close this time that his long whiskers brushed the Velveteen Rabbit's ear, and then he wrinkled his nose suddenly, and flattened his ears, and jumped backwards.
1: "He doesn't smell right," he exclaimed. "He isn't a rabbit at all. He isn't real." "I am real," said the little rabbit. "I am real. The boy said so."
0: And he nearly began to cry. Just then there was a sound of footsteps, and the boy ran past near them. And with a stamp of feet and a flash of white tails, the two strange rabbits disappeared.
1: "Come back and play with me," called the little rabbit. "Oh, do come back. I know I am real."
0: But there was no answer. Only the little ants ran to and fro, and the bracken swayed gently where the two strangers had passed. The Velveteen Rabbit was all alone.
1: "Oh dear," he thought, "why did they run away like that? Why couldn't they stop and talk to me?"
0: For a long time he lay very still, watching the bracken, and hoping that they would come back. But they never returned, and presently the sun sank lower, and the little white moths fluttered out, and the boy came and carried him home. Weeks passed, and the little rabbit grew very old and shabby, but the boy loved him just as much. He loved him so hard that he loved all his whiskers off, and the pink lining to his ears turned grey, and his brown spots faded. He even began to lose his shape, and he scarcely looked like a rabbit any more, except to the boy. To him
3: he was always beautiful. And that was all that the little rabbit cared about. He didn't mind how he looked to other people, because the nursery magic had made him real. And when you are real, shabbiness doesn't matter. And then, one day, the boy was ill. His face grew very flushed, and he talked in his sleep, and his little body was so hot that it burned the rabbit when he held him close. Strange people came and went in the nursery, and a light burned all night, and through it all the little velveteen rabbit lay there, hidden from sight under the bedclothes, and he never stirred, for he was afraid that if they found him someone might take him away, and he knew that the boy needed him. It was a long, weary time, for the boy was too ill to play, and the little rabbit found it rather dull with nothing to do all day long. But he snuggled down patiently, and looked forward to the time when the boy should be well again, and they would go out in the garden amongst the flowers and the butterflies, and play splendid games in the raspberry thicket like they used to. All sorts of delightful things he planned, and while the boy lay half asleep, he crept up close to the pillow, and whispered them in his ear. And presently the fever turned, and the boy got better. He was able to sit up in bed and look at picture books, while the little rabbit cuddled close at his side. And one day they let him get up and dress. It was a bright sunny morning, and the windows stood wide open. They had carried the boy out onto the balcony, wrapped in a shawl, and the little rabbit lay tangled up among the bedclothes, thinking. The boy was going to the seaside tomorrow. Everything was arranged, and now it only remained to carry out the doctor's orders. They talked about it all, while the little rabbit lay under the bedclothes, with just his head peeping out, and listened. The room was to be disinfected, and all the books and toys that the boy had played with in bed must be burnt.
1: "Hurrah!" thought the little rabbit. "Tomorrow we shall go to the seaside."
3: For the boy had often talked of the seaside, and he wanted very much to see the big waves coming in, and the tiny crabs, and the sand castles. Just then, Nana caught sight of him.
1: "How about his old bunny?" she asked.
4: "That," said the doctor, "why, it's a mass of scarlet fever germs. Burn it at once. What? Nonsense. Get him a new one. He mustn't have that any more."
3: And so the little rabbit was put into a sack, with the old picture books and a lot of rubbish, and carried out to the end of the garden behind the fowl house. That was a fine place to make a bonfire. Only the gardener was too busy just then to attend to it. He had the potatoes to dig and the green peas to gather, but next morning he promised to come quite early and burn the whole lot. That night the boy slept in a different bedroom, and he had a new bunny to sleep with him. It was a splendid bunny, all white plush with real glass eyes. But the boy was too excited to care very much about it, for tomorrow he was going to the seaside, and that in itself was such a wonderful thing that he could think of nothing else. And while the boy was asleep, dreaming of the seaside, the little rabbit lay among the old picture books in the corner behind the fowl house. And he felt very lonely. The sack had been left untied, and so by wriggling a bit, he was able to get his head through the opening and look out. He was shivering a little, for he had always been used to sleeping in a proper bed, and by this time his coat had worn so thin and threadbare from hugging
2: that it was no longer any protection to him. Nearby he could see the thicket of raspberry canes, growing tall and close like a tropical jungle, in whose shadow he had played with the boy on bygone mornings. He thought of those long sunlit hours in the garden, how happy they were, and a great sadness came over him. He seemed to see them all pass before him, each more beautiful than the other, the fairy huts in the flower bed, the quiet evenings in the wood when he lay in the bracken and the little ants ran over his paws, the wonderful day when he first knew that he was real. He thought of the skin horse, so wise and gentle, and all that he had told him. Of what use was it to be loved and lose one's beauty and become real, if it all ended like this? And a tear, a real tear, trickled down his little shabby velvet nose and fell to the ground. And then a strange thing happened, for where the tear had fallen, a flower grew out of the ground. A mysterious flower, not at all like any that grew in the garden. It had slender green leaves, the colour of emeralds, and in the centre of the leaves a blossom like a golden cup. It was so beautiful that the little rabbit forgot to cry, and just lay there, watching it. And presently the blossom opened, and out of it there stepped a fairy. She was quite the loveliest fairy in the whole world. Her dress was of pearl and dewdrops, and there were flowers round her neck and in her hair, and her face was like the most perfect flower of all. And she came close to the little rabbit, and gathered him up in her arms, and kissed him on his velvety nose, that was all damp from crying. "Little rabbit," she said, "don't you know who I am?" The rabbit looked up at her, and it seemed to him that he had seen her face before, but he couldn't think where. "I am the nursery magic fairy," she said. "I take care of all the playthings that the children have loved. When they are old and worn out, and the children don't need them any more, then I come and take them away with me, and turn them into real."
5: "Wasn't I real before?" asked the little rabbit.
2: "You were real to the boy," the fairy said, "because he loved you. Now you shall be real to everyone." And she held the little rabbit close in her arms, and flew with him into the wood. It was light now, for the moon had risen. All the forest was beautiful, and the fronds of the bracken shone like frosted silver. In the open glade between the tree trunks, the wild rabbits danced with their shadows on the velvet grass. But when they saw the fairy, they all stopped dancing and stood round in a ring to stare at her.
5: "I've brought you a new playfellow," the fairy said. "You must be very kind to him and teach him all he needs to know in Rabbit Land, for he is going to live with you for ever and ever." And she kissed the little rabbit again and put him down on the grass. "Run and play, little rabbit," she said.
2: But the little rabbit sat quite still for a moment, and never moved. For when he saw all the wild rabbits dancing around him, he suddenly remembered about his hind legs, and he didn't want them to see that he was made all in one piece. He did not know that when the fairy kissed him that last time, she had changed him altogether. And he might have sat there a long time, too shy to move. If just then something hadn't tickled his nose, and before he thought what he was doing, he lifted his hind toe to scratch it. And he found that he actually had hind legs. Instead of dingy velveteen, he had brown fur, soft and shiny. His ears twitched by themselves, and his whiskers were so long that they brushed the grass. He gave one leap, and the joy of using those hind legs was so great that he went springing about the turf on them, jumping sideways and whirling round as the others did, and he grew so excited that when at last he did stop to look for the fairy, she had gone. He was a real rabbit at last, at home with the other rabbits. Autumn passed, and winter, and in the spring, when the days grew warm and sunny, the boy went out to play in the wood behind the house. And while he was playing, two rabbits crept out from the bracken and peeped at him. One of them was brown all over, but the other had strange markings under his fur, as though long ago he had been spotted, and the spots still showed through, and about his little soft nose, and his round black eyes, there was something familiar, so that the boy thought to himself, "Why, he looks just like my old bunny that was lost when I had scarlet fever." But he never knew that it really was his own bunny, come back to look at the child who had first helped him to be real. End of The Velveteen Rabbit by Marjorie Williams.
6: The Cat That Walked by Himself by Rudyard Kipling. This is a LibriVox recording. All LibriVox recordings are in the public domain. 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Hear and attend and listen, for this befell and behappened and became and was, O my best beloved, when the tame animals were wild. The dog was wild, and the horse was wild, and the cow was wild, and the sheep was wild, and the pig was wild as wild could be, and they walked in the wet, wild woods by their wild lones. But the wildest of all the wild animals was the cat. He walked by himself, and all places were alike to him. Of course, the man was wild too. He was dreadfully wild. He didn't even begin to be tame till he met the woman, and she told him that she did not like living in his wild ways. She picked out a nice dry cave, instead of a heap of wet leaves, to lie down in, and she strewed clean sand on the floor, and she lit a nice fire of wood at the back of the cave, and she hung a dried wild horse skin tail down across the opening of the cave, and she said, "Wipe your feet, dear, when you come in, and now we'll keep house." That night, best beloved, they ate wild sheep roasted on the hot stones and flavored with wild garlic and wild pepper, and wild duck stuffed with wild rice, and wild fenugreek, and wild coriander, and marrow bones of wild oxen, and wild cherries, and wild grenadillas. Then the man went to sleep in front of the fire, ever so happy. But the woman sat up, combing her hair. She took the bone of the shoulder of mutton, the big, fat blade bone, and she looked at the wonderful marks on it, and she threw more wood on the fire, and she made a magic. She made the first singing magic in the world. Out in the wet, wild woods, all the wild animals gathered together, where they could see the light of the fire a long way off, and they wondered what it meant. Then Wild Horse stamped with his wild foot and said, "Oh, my friends, and oh, my enemies, why have the man and the woman made that great light in that great cave, and what harm will it do us?" Wild Dog lifted up his wild nose and smelled the smell of roast mutton, and said, "I will go up and see and look and say, for I think it is good. Cat, come with me." "Nenny," said the cat, "I am the cat who walks by himself, and all places are alike to me. I will not come." "Then we can never be friends again," said Wild Dog, and he trotted off to the cave. But when he had gone a little way, the cat said to himself, "All places are alike to me. Why should I not go too, and see, and look, and come away at my own liking?" So he slipped after Wild Dog, softly, very softly, and hid himself where he could hear everything. When Wild Dog reached the mouth of the cave, he lifted up the dried horse-skin with his nose and sniffed the beautiful smell of the roast mutton, and the woman, looking at the blade bone, heard him and laughed and said, "Here comes the first wild thing out of the wild woods. What do you want?" Wild Dog said, "Oh, my enemy and wife of my enemy, what is this that smells so good in the wild woods?" Then the woman picked up a roasted mutton bone and threw it to Wild Dog and said, "Wild thing out of the wild woods, taste and try." Wild Dog gnawed the bone, and it was more delicious than anything he had ever tasted, and he said, "Oh, my enemy, and wife of my enemy, give me another." The woman said, "Wild thing out of the wild woods, help my man to hunt through the day and guard this cave at night, and I will give you as many roast bones as you need." "Ah," said the cat, listening, "this is a very wise woman, but she is not so wise as I am." Wild Dog crawled into the cave and laid his head on the woman's lap and said, "Oh, my friend and wife of my friend, I will help your man to hunt through the day, and at night I will guard your cave." "Ah," said the cat, listening, "that is a very foolish dog." And he went back through the wet, wild woods, waving his wild tail and walking by his wild lone, but he never told anybody. When the man waked up, he said, "What is Wild Dog doing here?" And the woman said, "His name is not Wild Dog any more, but the First Friend, because he will be our friend for always and always and always. Take him with you when you go hunting. Next night, the woman cut great green armfuls of fresh grass from the water meadows and dried it before the fire so that it smelt like new-mown hay, and she sat at the mouth of the cave and plaited a halter out of horse-hide, and she looked at the shoulder of mutton-bone, at the big, broad blade-bone, and she made a magic. She made the second singing magic in the world. Out in the wild woods, all the wild animals wondered what had happened to Wild Dog, and at last Wild Horse stamped with his foot and said, "I will go and see and say why Wild Dog has not returned. Cat, come with me." "Nenny," said the cat, "I am the cat who walks by himself, and all places are alike to me. I will not come." But all the same, he followed Wild Horse softly, very softly, and hid himself where he could hear everything. When the woman heard Wild Horse tripping and stumbling on his long mane, she laughed and said, "Here comes the second wild thing out of the wild woods. What do you want?" Wild Horse said, "Oh, my enemy and wife of my enemy, where is Wild Dog?" The woman laughed and picked up the blade bone and looked at it and said, "Wild thing out of the wild woods, you did not come here for Wild Dog, but for the sake of this good grass." And Wild Horse, tripping and stumbling on his long mane, said, "That is true. Give it me to eat." The woman said, "Wild thing out of the wild woods, bend your wild head and wear what I give you, and you shall eat the wonderful grass 3 times a day. "Ah," said the cat, listening, "this is a clever woman, but she is not so clever as I am." Wild Horse bent his wild head, and the woman slipped the plaited hide halter over it, and Wild Horse breathed on the woman's feet and said, "Oh, my mistress and wife of my master, I will be your servant for the sake of the wonderful grass." "Ah," said the cat, listening, "that is a very foolish horse." And he went back through the wet wild woods, waving his wild tail and walking by his wild lone. But he never told anybody. When the man and the dog came back from hunting, the man said, "What is Wild Horse doing here?" And the woman said, "His name is not Wild Horse any more, but the First Servant, because he will carry us from place to place for always and always and always. Ride on his back when you go hunting." Next day, holding her wild head high, that her wild horns should not catch in the wild trees, Wild Cow came up to the cave, and the cat followed, and hid himself just the same as before, and everything happened just the same as before, and the cat said the same things as before, and when Wild Cow had promised to give her milk to the woman every day in exchange for the wonderful grass, The cat went back through the wet wild woods, waving his wild tail and walking by his wild lone, just the same as before, but he never told anybody. And when the man and the horse and the dog came home from hunting and asked the same questions, same as before, the woman said, "Her name is not Wild Cow any more, but the Giver of Good Food. She will give us the warm white milk for always and always and always, and I will take care of her while you and the first friend and the first servant go hunting." Next day the cat waited to see if any other wild thing would go up to the cave, but no one moved in the wet wild woods. So the cat walked there by himself, and he saw the woman milking the cow, and he saw the light of the fire in the cave, and he smelt the smell of the warm white milk. Cat said, "Oh, my enemy and wife of my enemy, where did Wild Cow go?" The woman laughed and said, "Wild thing out of the wild woods, go back to the woods again, for I have braided up my hair, and I have put away the magic blade bone, and we have no more need of either friends or servants in our cave." Cat said, "I am not a friend, and I am not a servant. I am the cat who walks by himself, and I wish to come into your cave." Woman said, "Then why did you not come with first friend on the first night?" Cat grew very angry and said, "Has wild dog told tales of me?" Then the woman laughed and said, "You are the cat who walks by himself, and all places are alike to you. You are neither a friend nor a servant. You have said it yourself. Go away and walk by yourself in all places alike." Then Cat pretended to be sorry and said, "Must I never come into the cave? Must I never sit by the warm fire? Must I never drink the warm white milk? You are very wise and very beautiful. You should not be cruel even to a cat." Woman said, "I knew I was wise, but I did not know I was beautiful. So I will make a bargain with you. If ever I say one word in your praise, you may come into the cave. And if you say two words in my praise," said the cat. "I never shall," said the woman. "But if I say two words in your praise, you may sit by the fire in the cave. And if you say three words," said the cat. "I never shall," said the woman. "But if I say three words in your praise, you may drink the warm white milk three times a day, for always and always and always." Then the cat arched his back and said, "Now let the curtain at the mouth of the cave, and the fire at the back of the cave, and the milk pots that stand beside the fire remember what my enemy and the wife of my enemy has said." And he went away through the wet wild woods, waving his wild tail and walking by his wild lone. That night, when the man and the horse and the dog came home from hunting, the woman did not tell them of the bargain that she had made with the cat, because she was afraid that they might not like it. cat went far and far away, and hid himself in the wet, wild woods by his wild lone for a long time, till the woman forgot all about him. Only the bat, the little upside-down bat that hung inside the cave, knew where Cat hid, and every evening Bat would fly to Cat with news of what was happening. One evening Bat said, "There is a baby in the cave. He is new and pink and fat and small, and the woman is very fond of him." "Ah," said the cat, listening, "but what is the baby fond of?" "He is fond of things that are soft and tickle," said the bat. "He is fond of warm things to hold in his arms when he goes to sleep. He is fond of being played with. He is fond of all those things." "Ah," said the cat, listening, "then my time has come." Next night, Cat walked through the wet, wild woods and hid very near the cave till morning time, and man and dog and horse went hunting. The woman was busy cooking that morning, and the baby cried and interrupted. So she carried him outside the cave, and gave him a handful of pebbles to play with. But still the baby cried. Then the cat put out his paddy paw, and patted the baby on the cheek, and it cooed. And the cat rubbed against its fat knees, and tickled it under its fat chin with his tail. And the baby laughed, and the woman heard him and smiled. Then the bat, the little upside-down bat that hung in the mouth of the cave, said, "Oh, my hostess, and wife of my host, and mother of my host's son, a wild thing from the wild woods is most beautifully playing with your baby. A blessing on that wild thing, whoever he may be," said the woman, straightening her back, "for I was a busy woman this morning, and he has done me a service." That very minute and second, best beloved, the dried horseskin curtain that was stretched tail down at the mouth of the cave fell down, whoosh, because it remembered the bargain she had made with the cat. And when the woman went to pick it up, lo and behold, the cat was sitting quite comfy inside the cave. "Oh, my enemy, and wife of my enemy, and mother of my enemy," said the cat, "it is I, for you have spoken a word in my praise, and now I can sit within the cave for always and always and always. But still I am the cat who walks by himself, and all places are alike to me." The woman was very angry, and shut her lips tight, and took up her spinning wheel and began to spin. But the baby cried because the cat had gone away, and the woman could not hush it, for it struggled and kicked and grew black in the face. "Oh, my enemy, and wife of my enemy, and mother of my enemy," said the cat, "take a strand of the wire that you are spinning, and tie it to your spinning wall, and drag it along the floor, and I will show you a magic that shall make your baby laugh as loudly as he is now crying." "I will do so," said the woman, "because I am at my wit's end, but I will not thank you for it." She tied the thread to the little clay spindle wall, and drew it across the floor, and the cat ran after it, and patted it with his paws, and rolled head over heels, and tossed it backward over his shoulder, and chased it between his hind legs, and pretended to lose it, and pounced down upon it again, till the baby laughed as loudly as it had been crying, and scrambled after the cat, and frolicked all over the cave, till it grew tired, and settled down to sleep, with the cat in its arms. "Now," said the cat, "I will sing the baby a song that shall keep him asleep for an hour." And he began to purr, loud and low, low and loud, till the baby fell fast asleep. The woman smiled as she looked down upon the two of them, and said, "That was wonderfully done. No question but you are very clever, O cat." "That very minute and second, best beloved, the smoke of the fire at the back of the cave came down in clouds from the roof, puff, because it remembered the bargain she had made with the cat, and when it had cleared away, lo and behold, the cat was sitting quite comfy close to the fire. Oh, my enemy, and wife of my enemy, and mother of my enemy," said the cat, "it is I, for you have spoken a second word in my praise, and now I can sit by the warm fire at the back of the cave for always and always and always. But still I am the cat who walks by himself, and all places are alike to me." Then the woman was very, very angry, and let down her hair, and put more wood on the fire, and brought out the broad blade-bone of the shoulder of mutton, and began to make a magic that should prevent her from saying a third word in praise of the cat. It was not a singing magic, best beloved. It was a still magic. And by, the cave grew so still that a little wee, wee mouse crept out of a corner and ran across the floor. "Oh, my enemy, and wife of my enemy, and mother of my enemy," said the cat, "is that little mouse part of your magic?"
7: "Oh, gee,
6: no, indeed," said the woman, and she dropped the blade bone, and jumped upon the footstool in front of the fire, and braided up her hair very quick, for fear that the mouse should run up it. "Ah," said the cat, watching, "then the mouse will do me no harm if I eat it." "No," said the woman, braiding up her hair, "eat it quickly, and I will ever be grateful to you." Cat made one jump, and caught the little mouse, and the woman said 100 thanks. "Even the first friend is not quick enough to catch little mice as you have done. You must be very wise." That very moment and second, O best beloved, the milk-pot that stood by the fire cracked in 2 pieces, poof, because it remembered the bargain she had made with the cat. And when the woman jumped down from the footstool, lo and behold, the cat was lapping up the warm white milk that lay in one of the broken pieces. "Oh, my enemy, and wife of my enemy, and mother of my enemy," said the cat, "it is I, for you have spoken 3 words in my praise, and now I can drink the warm white milk 3 times a day, for always and always and always. But still I am the cat who walks by himself, and all places are alike to me." Then the woman laughed, and set the cat a bowl of the warm white milk, and said, "Oh, cat, you are as clever as a man, but remember that your bargain was not made with the man or the dog, and I do not know what they will do when they come home." "What is that to me?" said the cat. "If I have my place in the cave by the fire, and my warm white milk 3 times a day, I do not care what the man or the dog can do." That evening, when the man and the dog came into the cave, the woman told them all the story of the bargain, while the cat sat by the fire and smiled. Then the man said, "Yes, but he has not made a bargain with me, or with all proper men, after me. Then he took off his two leather boots, and he took up his little stone axe, that makes three, and he fetched a piece of wood and a hatchet, that is five altogether, and he set them all out in a row, and he said, Now we will make our bargain, if you do not catch mice when you are in the cave for always and always and always. I will throw these five things at you whenever I see you, and so shall all proper men do after me. Ah, said the woman listening, this is a very clever cat, but he is not so clever as my man. The cat counted the five things, and they looked very knobby. And he said, I will catch mice when I am in the cave, for always and always and always. But still I am the cat who walks by himself, and all places are alike to me. Not when I am near, said the man. If you had not said that last, I would have put all these things away for always and always and always. But I am now going to throw my two boots and my little stone axe, that makes three, at you, whenever I meet you, and so shall all proper men do after me. Then the dog said, Wait a minute, he has not made a bargain with me, or with all proper dogs after me. And he showed his teeth, and said, If you are not kind to the baby while I am in the cave for always and always and always, I will hunt you till I catch you, and when I catch you I will bite you, and so shall all proper dogs do after me. Ah, said the woman listening, this is a very clever cat, but he is not so clever as the dog. Cat counted the dog's teeth, and they looked very pointed, and he said, I will be kind to the baby while I am in the cave, as long as he does not pull my tail too hard, for always and always and always. But still I am the cat that walks by himself, and all places are alike to me. Not when I am near, said the dog. If you had not said that last, I would have shut my mouth for always and always and always. But now I am going to hunt you up a tree whenever I meet you, and so shall all proper dogs do after me. Then the man threw his two boots and his little stone axe, that makes three, at the cat, and the cat ran out of the cave, and the dog chased him up a tree. And from that day to this, best beloved, three proper men out of five will always throw things at a cat whenever they meet him, and all proper dogs will chase him up a tree. But the cat keeps his side of the bargain too. He will kill mice, and he will be kind to babies when he is in the house, just as long as they do not pull his tail too hard. But when he has done that, and between times, and when the moon gets up and night comes, he is the cat that walks by himself, and all places are alike to him. Then he goes out to the wet wild woods, or up the wet wild trees, or on the wet wild roofs, waving his wild tail and walking by his wild lone. End of The Cat That Walked by Himself by Rudyard Kipling.
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10: I'm Rick Smith, and this is Labor History in Two.
11: On this day in labor history, the year was 1934.
10: That was the day that became known as Bloody Thursday. 7 striking workers were shot dead and another 30 wounded at the Jacola Mill in Honopath, South Carolina. The Great Textile Strike of 1934 had started on September 1st. The 22-day strike spanned the eastern United States from New England to Georgia and involved close to 500,000 workers. The main issue was the dreaded stretch-out, increased workloads at the same or even reduced pay rates. Striking textile workers implemented the flying picket squad tactic employed by Minneapolis Teamsters earlier that summer. Hundreds drove from mill to mill to prevent scabbing. Mill executives across the Piedmont were stunned and terrified at the strike's effectiveness and the workers' militancy. Strikers at the Jacola Mill had formed solid picket lines at the gate when scabs and special deputies armed by the mill owners opened fire. All 7 were shot in the back as they tried to escape the hail of bullets. According to a New York Times article the following day, the killings marked, quote, the beginning of the second bloody phase of the strike as one town after another reported completion of preparations to resist the flying squads and the picketing activity of the strikers. Frank Beecham, the grandson of Jacola Mill owner and mayor of Honopath, Dan Beecham, has worked to unearth the history of the massacre and apologize for his grandfather's cruelty. He notes that, as in many southern mill towns, after the strike went down to defeat, those who struck were fired and blacklisted. Those who retained their jobs essentially took a vow of silence, never to discuss the strike or the massacre again.
11: Labor History in 2, brought to you by the Illinois Labor History Society and The Rick Smith Show. For more information, go to laborhistoryin2.com.
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13: 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I'm your host, Doug McVeigh. On this edition of Free Culture Radio, treatment for methamphetamine use disorder. Professor Rebecca McKeaton, Ph.D., leads a program of research into stimulant use epidemiology and interventions at the National Drug and Alcohol Research Center at the University of New South Wales in Sydney, Australia. In a profile in the journal The Lancet, she was described as a global leader in methamphetamine research. Dr. McKeaton is lead author of an article entitled Mirtazapine for Methamphetamine Use Disorder, a Randomized Clinical Trial, which was published in the June 2026 edition of the American Medical Association's journal JAMA Psychiatry. We spoke via Zoom the other day. Here's our conversation.
14: So I'm a professor at the University of New South Wales. I work at the National Drug and Alcohol Research Centre. I do a lot of research here into methamphetamine, the stimulant drug that I'm sure you're familiar with over in Portland. I understand that it's about as much of a health issue over there as it is here in Australia. So some of our research has found that we estimate that there are 7.4 million people worldwide who experience what we call a methamphetamine use disorder. And that's where people are using more than they would like to, and they're having trouble cutting back on their use, and it's causing them health issues. They're experiencing strong cravings for the drug, and when they do try and stop, they experience withdrawal symptoms and cravings that make them go back to using. So this condition makes it very hard for people to stop using methamphetamine, and they experience a lot of potentially adverse health outcomes. So there are elevated risk of cardiovascular problems like heart attacks, strokes, and they experience a lot of poor mental health. In particular, one of my pet interests is in the paranoia that people experience when they're using methamphetamine. So we know that this health condition is associated with significant harms and that people have trouble stopping using. So one of the things that I like to do in my research is to try and find ways to help people stop using if that's what they want to do, or reduce their levels of use, because we know that that can also reduce some of these health risks. And that's basically my program of research, is to look at different treatment options, you could call it, or harm reduction interventions for people who use methamphetamine.
15: There's so much that I want to ask you about. You're lead author of an article entitled Mirtazapine for Methamphetamine Use Disorder, a Randomized Clinical Trial, published in the June 2026 edition of the AMA's journal JAMA Psychiatry. First went online back in April. But before we get into that, I think it would help listeners to know a bit more.

0: about methamphetamine in general, like what it is. I mean, how widely is it used in Australia and globally? And what are some of the existing treatment options?
1: The methamphetamine, it's called meth, crystal meth, or ice on the illicit drug market. It's a synthetic stimulant drug. So it's a little bit different than, say, heroin or opioids that are crop-derived plants. It's made from chemicals, so it can be made pretty much anywhere in the world. And that is important to understand because its distribution in terms of use is probably geographically a lot more widespread than the drugs like heroin, which tend to congregate in different areas depending on where people can get access to them. With methamphetamine, one of the interesting things that we've seen is that we have a lot more regional and rural use than what we have seen with heroin in the past. That may not be the case in North America now, I appreciate, but historically that has been the case for heroin. Its distribution is also spread. So if you look back 20 years, we saw a lot of it in Southeast Asia. It was manufactured locally in small labs in Australia, and you would have seen the same in the US. Now we're seeing production spread to areas of Africa, to places like Iran in the Middle East, to Mexico. And that spreading of distribution has really ramped up the use of it in a lot of different locations where we hadn't seen use previously. Well, what we've also seen in terms of the supply side is an increase in high purity crystal methamphetamine. And that is associated with a higher risk of dependence just simply because of the purity. Like, you imagine the difference between drinking beer and having vodka or whiskey. It's a much more potent product. So we've tended to see more harms with that high purity crystal methamphetamine, and understand that's a lot of what you see in North America as well. We've only seen crystal methamphetamine in Australia since about 2000. I'm probably showing my age here. But it's really increased a lot in recent years, and we've started to see a lot more of what we call this methamphetamine use disorder thing, of basically people becoming dependent or addicted on methamphetamine. During that time, a lot more people seeking treatment for it, and a lot more harms, like the methamphetamine paranoia that we see associated with it. So it's become much more of a significant health problem in Australia in the last 10 or so years. In fact, we've seen a fivefold increase in treatment admissions for the drug over that past decade. And so it's quite a significant increase. We have that in common with North America, disproportionate impact on both Australia and North America globally. And as I mentioned earlier, we estimate that there are around 7.4 million people worldwide who are using this drug. Now, keep in mind that that's still a low prevalence, as prevalence goes for different health conditions. It represents less than 1% of the population. However, where that 1% of the population are quite impacted, and then that can appear to be a much broader impact on society than what you might imagine from 1% of the population. So not a common health problem, but one with a significant impact, and one that is definitely growing. I think one of the things that I find interesting about methamphetamine is that it's used by a wide variety of people for a lot of different reasons. So it's a very hard drug to pigeonhole or stereotype. In Australia, we've even historically, before this became such a significant health problem, we were seeing quite high exposure to it in the population because people would use it in a recreational setting, and they still do. People will smoke it to be social at parties, because it increases their productivity and makes them feel more confident. So there's a lot of desirable effects of this drug which make it very appealing to a wide variety of people. The thing with crystal methamphetamine is that if people take it regularly, it is quite highly addictive, and the consequence is that we're starting to see increasing trickle of those people coming through into the treatment sector, and that's really what we're seeing is an increase in harms, poor health outcomes attached to this drug from people who are using it regularly and becoming dependent on it.
0: Let's get to this new article. Again, it's entitled Mirtazapine for Methamphetamine Use Disorder, Randomized Clinical Trial. Published in the JAMA Psychiatry, June 2026 edition. So what was the question you were looking into?
1: We were looking to see whether mirtazapine could help people reduce their methamphetamine. Now, mirtazapine is

0: methamphetamine keeps you awake. And that contributes to the poor health outcomes. So we get people to take mirtazapine before they go to bed, and that will help them sleep. And the other benefits potentially of methamphetamine is it has effects on what we call monoamines in the brain. Monoamines are neurotransmitters that you might have heard of, dopamine and serotonin and noradrenaline. They're the three monoamines. And the dopamine is the chemical that helps you to feel good, to experience pleasure, to motivate you. The noradrenaline makes you alert, awake. It's that arousal state. And the serotonin is what you might associate with a drug ecstasy. It's a bit like the lovey calm feeling. So you've got this system. These are the same chemicals that methamphetamine acts on. So what happens when someone uses methamphetamine for a long time is those chemical systems adapt. They become what we call dysregulated because they've adapted to having the drug in the system and they're used to having methamphetamine. So when people stop using, those systems are a bit at odds to kind of cope with the world in the normal way. Now, mirtazapine, it increases the noradrenaline and it also has this, also increases the serotonin. And it causes changes in the regulation of those systems, which we were hoping would offset some of the experiences that people have when they stop using methamphetamine. And what we have known from the preclinical research is that it stops people wanting to use the drug. Not a big effect, but it does seem to have some benefit there. So there are a number of different ways that this antidepressant drug mirtazapine might help people. Put simply, it might help them sleep. It might help with some of these awful symptoms that they get, the depressive type symptoms when they stop using the drug. And we hope that it might also stop them from wanting to take more of the methamphetamine. There are two studies that were done in the US, and both of them found that mirtazapine could reduce methamphetamine use. These studies were both done in populations of men and transgender women who had sex with men. So they were high risk for HIV. And they were relatively smaller samples. So one had a 60 sample of 60 and one had a sample of 120. And both of those studies found a reduction in methamphetamine use. But the question remained, would these benefits translate into routine clinical practice? I mean, this is a very niche population. And in Australia, you know, we've got a broader population who use methamphetamine. And also these studies didn't include any women. And they also excluded people who are depressed. Now, if you work with people who use methamphetamine and are seeking treatment for methamphetamine use, most of them are experiencing depression. So the next stage, once you've done these trials to show that it has efficacy in a very controlled environment, small population, is to go bigger and broader and see whether you can get benefits in a more diverse population that's more generalizable to the real world. So that's what we did in Australia. We did a larger clinical trial across six trial sites. We included women. And we included people who were looking for help for methamphetamine use all over the country, and we didn't exclude people who were depressed. So much more pragmatic trial, we call it, where you include pretty much anyone who wants to come in and try the treatment, as long as they're not going to have a bit high risk of adverse reactions to the actual drug. So we recruited and randomized 344 people to either receive mirtazapine, 30 milligrams, that they took every evening before they went to bed, or a placebo drug, which was identical and matched. So they didn't know what they were getting. We didn't know what we were giving them until after the trial. So it was double blinded. And we ran that over a couple of years. We looked at these people when we first met them and how many days of methamphetamine they'd used in the past 28 days. So on average, they'd used 24 out of 28 days. So most of these people were using, if not daily, nearly daily. And then we followed them up every month and measured how many days they'd used in the past month. And what we found was after 12 weeks of treatment, the people on mirtazapine reduced their methamphetamine use more than the people on the placebo. So the people on mirtazapine showed a reduction from around about 24 days of use in the past 28 days. They reduced their use by about 7 out of 28 days. So that's nice. They went down to about 17 days out of 24 days. Now, we know from our other studies that that is associated with significant improvements in things like paranoia, agitation. So people should experience significant health benefit from that level of reduction in methamphetamine use. The placebo group also reduced their use, and this is what happens in clinical trials. You give people a lot of attention and access to other care, and they get better. They reduce their use 4.8 days out of 28 days over that 12-week period, but not as much as the mirtazapine group. So we see a benefit of mirtazapine over placebo of 2.2 days out of 28. A small benefit, but a statistically significant benefit. So this reduction is about 8%. It's equivalent to about an 8% reduction in the probability that someone will use methamphetamine on a given day. You might go, well, woohoo, that's not very much. However, we think this is very important because at the moment we don't have an approved pharmacotherapy for methamphetamine use, and it's been very hard to get traction to find something that can help people reduce their methamphetamine use. You've got to consider the context here that half of our sample had never been to treatment for methamphetamine use before. They'd never been inside a treatment center. They didn't even know that these places existed. So with this pharmacotherapy, we were able to bring people in the door and give them help, not only for their methamphetamine use, but for a whole range of other health things that were going on for them, looking at hepatitis C, HIV prevention, and so forth. So this is really good news because now we have three randomized controlled trials, all of which have found a significant reduction in methamphetamine use. Importantly, we didn't find any unexpected safety concerns. You do get reactions from mirtazapine, what we call adverse reactions. In our context, they were mainly drowsiness and weight gain. The excess drowsiness was about 15% compared to the placebo group. On the other hand, that wasn't a bad thing because people became drowsy, and we actually saw improvements in sleep in people who were depressed, and they were having sleep problems at the start, and their sleep improved. So that side effect, for some people, they didn't like it, but for other people, it's actually a benefit. The weight gain didn't. We didn't find actually any tangible evidence of weight gain when we weighed people, and 10% of people, they self-reported weight gain. They complained about weight gain. So it does impact some people. That was compared to 3% in the placebo. So some people are going to be impacted by weight gain. Overall, we didn't see much evidence of that. The people on mirtazapine had similar weight increases to the people on placebo. So we're not terribly concerned about that.
1: This is my conversation with Professor Rebecca McKeaton, PhD. Dr. McKeaton is lead author of an article entitled Mirtazapine for Methamphetamine Use Disorder, a Randomized Clinical Trial, which was published in the June 2026 edition of the American Medical Association's journal JAMA Psychiatry. We'll hear more in a moment. 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I'm your host, Doug McVeigh.

0: Welcome back. Now, here's the rest of my conversation with Professor Rebecca McKeaton, PhD. What is it like? What is the attitude like toward substitution, toward pharmacotherapies for substance use disorders? What's the attitude like in Australia? Is there hope out there in the world? Because in the United States, it's not that good.
1: In Australia, we're in a fortunate position of having methadone and buprenorphine, or what we call opioid agonist therapies, for people who are dependent on opioids, whether that's heroin or synthetic opioids. And we have quite good coverage of those treatments, and that's really important to help people reduce the adverse health effects of opioid use. So it reduces risk of overdose, most importantly. And I know that in the US you have overdose epidemic with fentanyl and other synthetic opioids, and methadone and buprenorphine are both being very pivotal in Australia in reducing those particular harms. That isn't my expertise, but I'm very aware that we do have very good coverage. And in Australia, one of the things we're struggling with is what we do for methamphetamine use. So we don't have a pharmacotherapy that's approved for methamphetamine use, similar to methadone or buprenorphine, that we can prescribe to people to help reduce the adverse consequences of using methamphetamine. One of the approaches that has been taken both in Australia and globally is to try and emulate the approach of opioid agonist therapy or methadone buprenorphine for methamphetamine. And that has involved what we call substitution therapies or agonist therapies. So if someone is dependent on methamphetamine, the idea is if you give them an amphetamine substitute that takes up the position of the methamphetamine, they should reduce their methamphetamine use. It's common sense. You're basically giving them a legal form of the drug in a safer dose form to reduce the harms associated with using high dose injected or smoked methamphetamine. So a lot of the trials that have looked into this, rather than using amphetamine or methamphetamine, they've used methylphenidate, which is a medication for attention deficit disorder. And they've used high-dose extended-release methylphenidate. And the reason they're using that is because it's a safer preparation in terms of toxicity than the giving someone high-dose amphetamine or methamphetamine. And those trials have found some benefit. The quality of the evidence, though, is not great. Those trials, a lot of them are fairly small, and they've suffered from bias from people dropping out. And I'll come back to why that's the case later. And the benefit they found was quite small, and it's really not 100% clear whether there is a benefit or whether it's, if we did bigger, better studies, if that benefit wouldn't be there, like we would actually find it doesn't exist. In sum, the scientists are saying, oh, we actually don't know. There's a bit of a question mark here. We think it might work. We can't be 100% sure it works. One of my colleagues, Nadine Izzard in Australia, has looked at this evidence along with other people around the world and thought, well, maybe it's because the methylphenidate isn't high enough dose. When someone is using methamphetamine every day, they're taking quite a large dose, and they're taking it they're injecting it or they're smoking it. It's going straight into their bloodstream and having a huge effect. Essentially, if you're giving them a very small dose of dexamphetamine or methylphenidate, it's not really going to touch the sides. So their argument is, well, why don't we give people the same dose that they get if they were using illicit methamphetamine? And that's the approach that we take with opioid substitution therapy, opioid agonist therapy. If you don't give people enough methadone, they're still craving, they still go back to using. You need to make sure there's dose equivalence. So she said about doing a brave study where she used really high doses of a long-acting amphetamine substitute called lisdexamfetamine. Now, this is used also to treat ADHD. And she used much higher doses than what you would use in clinical practice to treat ADHD. You'd think surely that would move the needle. Well, I was one of the co-investigators on this study, and unfortunately, it's a glass half full story, as a lot of these trials are. Their anticipated benefit, they couldn't show that it was what we call statistically significant. So we don't know whether it was a real or a chance finding. So what we could say is it's a null finding. They didn't find a significant benefit of the lisdexamfetamine on methamphetamine use. A lot of people kept using the drug, methamphetamine, that is. What they did do was some secondary analyses, and they took the data and looked at it differently. And when they did that, then they found some benefits. They found a reduction in methamphetamine use. And to be honest, the reduction they found is not dissimilar to the reduction we found with mirtazapine. In terms of its size, it's small. The difference is that they had really high dropout in that study. And so they weren't able to confirm convincingly that that was a benefit. This is a bugbear with these trials that use what we call agonist therapies. And there's a lot of controversy around this. I mean, we know for opioids, this approach works, but there are people who argue quite vehemently that this approach doesn't work when you're looking at stimulant drugs because they have a different pattern of use, that people don't use them every day, they don't become as tolerant to them, and that maybe we don't want to have what we call a substitute. They also carry high risk of toxicity, so particularly cardiovascular toxicity. So giving someone 240 milligrams of long-acting amphetamines every day over a long period of time is quite risky. The counter argument is if you give someone a legal oral form of amphetamines, it's better than them injecting it or smoking it. Right? So which one is better or which one is worse? There's arguments for both. The concern really is, in my mind, that a lot of people are still proceeding to inject or smoke the methamphetamine on top of taking this long-acting amphetamine. So there is a risk that you're going to actually increase the health risks because you're adding another stimulant on top of the existing stimulant. It comes back to the pharmacology. If you look at methadone and buprenorphine, they're not simply a replacement heroin. They're actually pharmacologically different, and they have properties pharmacologically that protect against opioid overdose. So when you're on methadone, you're actually less likely to overdose from heroin because of the pharmacological properties of the methadone. So it's protective. It also reduces some of the cravings you might get from the heroin. So it's not simply just a substitute. It does do other things that mitigate against that interaction. When we are using dexamphetamine or lisdexamfetamine, long-acting amphetamines, we aren't necessarily mitigating against that risk. So I think the upshot is the concept is fine. The risks of toxicity are high and problematic and concerning, and it's not working to reduce people's methamphetamine use. Hopefully, the pharmacologists will come up with something better that can substitute for methamphetamine but alleviate some of those risks and actually work better to help people reduce their methamphetamine.
0: That's all the time we have for this month's edition of Free Culture Radio. Tune in next month to hear the rest of my conversation with Professor McKeaton. Dr. McKeaton is a global leader in methamphetamine research, leading a program of research into stimulant use epidemiology and interventions at the National Drug and Alcohol Research Center at the University of New South Wales in Sydney, Australia. And for now, that's it. 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I've been your host, Doug McVeigh. 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Theme music for Free Culture Radio is composed and performed by Tom Nickel and Four Dimensional Nightmare and is used with permission of the artist. We'll be back in a month to continue our examination of drugs, drug cultures, and the influence of drugs on society. Thanks again for listening. This is Doug McVeigh saying so long. So long!

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1: Hi, welcome to Food Sleuth Radio, where we help you think beyond your plate. I'm Melinda Hemmelgarn, a registered dietitian and investigative nutritionist on a mission to connect the dots between food, health, and agriculture and find food truth. And today, it is my honor to welcome my guest, Ms. Susan Kaplan. She's an environmental health lawyer, research assistant professor at the University of Illinois Chicago, and author of the book we'll be discussing today titled A Healthy Union, How States Can Lead on Environmental Health. Ms. Kaplan's areas of expertise include children's environmental health, regulation of chemicals, and environmental sustainability in the healthcare sector. She received her doctorate of law from the University of Wisconsin. Welcome, Susan.
2: Thanks for having me.
1: Well, I first learned about your book through an article from which your book sprung, and it was from The Conversation, and the title was Which State You Live In Matters for How Well Environmental Laws Protect Your Health. And I wanted to explore that. But before we dive in, tell me, what led you to your interest in environmental law?
2: I think that I was very aware of first indoor air quality. I had a job, I think it must have been between college and law school, where I worked in a brand new building. And it was what we refer to as a type building. And so it was meant to be energy efficient, which is, of course, a great goal. But all the brand new building materials were off-gassing, and I was getting headaches, and I became very aware of indoor air quality. And then after I finished law school, thinking I would go into labor law, I got a job at the U.S. Occupational Safety and Health Administration developing workplace safety and health regulations. And I worked on a proposed indoor air quality regulation that actually would have improved indoor air quality in every workplace in the country. And that includes restaurants, bars, schools, as well as offices and many other types of workplaces. And that proposed regulation did not make it to final regulation. But I continued to become much more aware of not only indoor air quality issues, but also outdoor. I lived in various places where there were high pollution days, days that were in the US EPA's orange or red level for air pollution. And I think I was always aware of the impacts of the physical environment on human health, whether it was me, my family members, my neighborhood, people in other parts of the country or the world. And so this has been my focus.
1: Well, your book not only gives us an overview of how to make changes, but you've got specific case studies. You open the book, however, with a very personal story, and it has to do with your older son. And when he was 2 years old, your family moved to a small city. And all around you were homes, as well as across the street, there was a long-term care facility. And you noticed that there were weed killer trucks out spraying lawns. And you recognized that your son has asthma, and this was not going to be a good situation for his health. And then you explore the situation from there. Tell me about your personal situation and how that led to exploring the larger scenario.
2: Well, yeah, so you introduced very nicely the way I opened the book, which was this very personal issue in a neighborhood that I moved to, and my concerns about my family's health, and especially my son who had asthma. I was very surprised when I started to see all the properties that were having regular weed killer applications. And for some of these, I got the information about what was being sprayed, and it was some of the very hazardous pesticides that are actually considered restricted use pesticides, meaning you can't just buy them at the hardware store. They require a licensed pesticide applicator to apply them. So I was very surprised. And I think we could have a whole conversation about why well-educated people who are concerned about health, who try to have healthy lives, you know, nevertheless do something that maybe they're very likely not aware that this poses a health problem. And so I think there's a lot of confusion about something like this. I think people think if this service is available, then it must have been checked out by a health and safety regulator and been found to be fine. So I think it's confusing. But I found that it was pretty challenging to try to address this issue. And I first looked at what sorts of protections were available at the federal level. And what I found was there are lots and lots of gaps at the federal level. And it depends to some extent what environmental health issue you're talking about. So the US EPA administers many different environmental laws, and the federal pesticide law is one of the weaker laws. And so there was nothing in the federal pesticide law that was going to help my situation. I mean, I should say that US EPA does provide some terrific guidance materials. If you're asking your school to reduce their pesticide use, they offer a model integrated pest management policy, lots of guidance on how to choose someone to implement the IPM policy, who knows what they're doing. But as far as federal laws, I realized nothing there was going to help me with this local situation. And I started to look at what was available on the state level. And I looked at the state I lived in, and I looked at other states, and I realized there is huge variation among the states in terms of how they regulate pesticides, whether a state law provides protection for your child from pesticide exposure at school, either on school grounds, in the school building. Are they protected from a building next door that sprays their lawn and that pesticide drifts through the air onto school property? Parks, soccer fields, golf courses, the right to know what's being applied. There's huge variation across states. And I was really struck by how much it just depends what state you live in. So I started looking more into environmental health best practice policies on a whole range of issues, from pollution prevention to pesticide reduction at schools to environmental health education to the ability to get state agencies to work together across silos to improve environmental health. And I just got fascinated with this idea that states are so important. And there's a lot you can do at the state level. Of course, the local level also matters. Local governments can be very, very innovative when it comes to environmental health programs and policies. But I also found that it can be challenging for a local government to act without the support of the state government, because the state government has many more resources.
3: That's great, because, you know, from a dietitian's perspective and for anyone who works in public health, we're focused on clean water, clean air, having lots of exercise outdoors, preferably away from screens, and eating healthful foods. So the reason why all of these environmental issues come together and are interconnected is because all of these environmental factors affect our food and water and our public health. You write that you were dismayed by the findings of a 2024 study published in Frontiers in Cancer Control and Society that found an association between pesticide use and increased incidence of cancer was equivalent to cigarette smoking. That should stop everyone in their tracks. Because to your point, when we see the lawn chemical companies out spraying, we think, as you say, that if they're being used, they must be tested and approved. But here you've got a research study showing that we need to put pesticides in the same category as we do cigarettes. That's huge.
2: Right. That's food for thought. And that's an interesting comparison between pesticide use and cigarette smoking. And it strikes me that one difference between those is you cannot see pesticides, but you can clearly see someone smoking a cigarette.
3: Well, you can smell them.
2: Yes, you can smell them. I think a lot of people might smell it and not be able to connect it with a source.
3: And the states vary with regard to signage also. So you're based in Illinois, I'm based in Missouri. We have a voluntary signage after lawn application of chemicals in Illinois and Iowa. Both of those states require mandatory posting. So to your point, where you live matters.
2: Yes, very much. And I would also just note, in terms of not being able to see where pesticides are applied, I think that notification law is incredibly, incredibly important. Interestingly, the chemical can remain for days, if not weeks. So just to note, the last chapter of my book is all about advocacy and how can you develop a coalition and advocate for a policy to be enacted and implemented. And I give the example of how New York City prohibited use of synthetic pesticides in all parks and playgrounds. It was a long process. It required building a big coalition. And one of the things they did that led to their ultimate success in getting a policy enacted and implemented is that they used the Freedom of Information Act to learn where pesticides were being applied in New York City. And then they mapped the pesticide applications. And so they made the invisible visible. And I think that's one very interesting advocacy tactic. And another one of my case studies in my book is about how Dr. Philip Landrigan, who's one of the leaders in the field of environmental health, did something similar in New York State. He wanted to develop a network of occupational safety and health clinics. He looked at where worker injuries and illnesses were taking place in the state, and he mapped them. He went through the same process when he developed a network of children's environmental health clinics that didn't just treat children's environmental health-related problems, but also does a huge amount of training so that medical doctors, nurses, many others are prepared to advocate for environmental health policies. He looked at where children were being exposed to toxic chemicals throughout the state, linked to health problems like asthma and neurodevelopmental problems. And again, he mapped it. He made the invisible visible. So I think just when we think about needing to understand where pesticides are being applied, same with many other environmental health issues in communities, that's something that's worked in a couple of situations.
3: Absolutely. Let me take one break and remind our listeners that if you're just joining us, you're tuned into Food Sleuth Radio. And today we are joined by Ms. Susan Kaplan, environmental health lawyer, research assistant professor at the University of Illinois, Chicago. And she is also the author of a terrific new book. It's titled A Healthy Union, How States Can Lead on Environmental Health. Susan, I want to talk about your son's asthma. Even the clinic where your son was receiving his care for his asthma, that facility used lawn chemicals that would exacerbate his asthma.
2: Yes, that's right. And so I think that goes to a very important point, which is that medical doctors and people who work in public health agencies who come out of Master of Public Health programs and people with MPHs often are the staff people at local and state public health agencies, as well as typically a medical doctor will be the director of a state health agency. They get very little environmental health education as part of their training. And in fact, Master of Public Health programs are providing even less environmental health education now than they were a few years ago because the requirement was actually reduced. And so I think this goes to the whole question of environmental health education, which needs to be increased both in professional programs that train public health experts and medical doctors, but I think it should start even younger, and it can even start in elementary school.
3: And, you know, I was surprised when I read that in your book. With all we've come to know about not just pesticides, but also plastics and fracking and now new data centers and the impact they'll have on our environment and PFAS compounds, you would think that there would be an even larger section on environmental health in public health programs. Why do you think that happened?
2: I mean, in medical schools, I think it's hard to get anything added to the curriculum because it's already so full. And what we are seeing is that medical students are asking for much more education about the health impacts of climate change. So that is something positive that's happening. My understanding is that medical schools are actually scrambling to meet the students' request for climate change education because many of the faculty actually were not educated in that themselves. So they may not have the ability to teach that as comprehensively as the students are requesting. But I think that environmental health has always been a little bit of the forgotten stepchild of the broader field of public health. And the first part of my book is about why that is. And I found this history really fascinating. But environmental protection and public health started to diverge and become two separate disciplines actually early in the 1900s when the federal government took on a major role in natural resources protection and conservation with things like establishment of the National Park Service. And then public health became much more marginalized. Public health at that time was about public health hygiene and sanitation in major cities where housing was crowded, but it became much more marginalized and had a much smaller federal role than environmental protection. Then in the 1970s, we see the US EPA established. A lot of public health programs at other federal agencies were moved to the US EPA and consolidated there with the idea that this would increase not only environmental protection, but environmental health protection or health protection from pollution and toxic chemicals. And instead, environmental health, which is the public health side of environmental protection, really became sidelined. So what we see in a lot of state agencies now is there's a state environment agency. They develop regulations or implement regulations, enforce policies on pesticide reduction, air and water pollution, but they may not have a lot of public health expertise to understand how those contaminants impact public health. So those toxicologists and epidemiologists, if they are found at a state level, are more likely in the public health agency. And the public health agency is going to have much less regulatory authority, much less funding. Typically, I think it's about a quarter of the funding compared with state environment agencies. And so what you see is this fragmentation of environmental health. You have environmental protection or sort of ecology and public health, on the other hand, kind of separated. So I think when we go back to that history, that's part of the problem. There are many other factors, industry influence and trade association money weaken some of the major federal laws, like FIFRA, the federal pesticide law, has a lot of holes in it that can really be taken advantage of. Same with the Toxic Substances Control Act of 1976. The Clean Air Act is considered probably the strongest, most successful federal environmental law But we see lots and lots of gaps. And we see this fragmentation and this marginalization of environmental health.
3: Yeah. I want to go back to something that you have in your book with regard to children, because I think you and I both recognize that children's health is the most important, because what children are exposed to when they're young can impact their entire lives. So in the article from which your book sprung, Back to the Conversation, and I'll provide a link both to your book and this excellent article that you wrote, you write about how your child could go to gym class on Monday morning and play on a soccer field that was sprayed over the weekend with 2,4-D, a toxic weed killer that has been investigated as possibly causing cancer. Alternatively, the school grounds may have been treated with a lower toxicity weed killer, but it really matters by what state you live in. And then you give this great example of Texas that has prioritized IPM. I'll ask you to explain that. Unfortunately, though, the way Texas got to this safer policy for children was through a disaster. Give us the story of Texas.
2: So one of the most enjoyable aspects of writing this book, in addition to interviewing Dr. Philip Landrigan and other leaders and terrific people in this field, was to find best practice case studies across the country and across the political spectrum. And I didn't expect to find this best practice policy in Texas, but I was absolutely thrilled to learn about it and to interview their point person who knows everything about this, Janet Hurley. The Texas issue, there's kind of a history here. I'll explain what integrated pest management is. So it's a way of trying to prevent pest problems. It can apply both indoors and outdoors. And there are components of integrated pest management, or IPM, that it's very scientific. So it has to do with very careful analysis of looking at what pest problems you have and what could be causing them. So at the school, are school staff leaving food out on the counters overnight? Are there cracks in the foundation where pests could be coming in? So there's this careful evaluation and then addressing anything you can do that has a preventive focus. If pesticides are used, they're only used as a last resort, and only the least toxic and the smallest amount is used. Regular pesticide application is not IPM. There are a lot of misunderstandings about what IPM is. People might regularly spray on a schedule and say it's IPM, but that's not IPM. So what happened in Texas was there was a school incident with some pesticide spraying and some children got sick. And people in the state legislature said, this is a problem. We need to develop a law. The state already had a lot of experience with addressing pest issues and pesticide issues. They already had a large IPM program. Actually, it was funded by a grant from the USDA's National Institute of Food and Agriculture. They had broad experience with a wide range of pest control issues. And a bipartisan, and this is just that it was bipartisan, feels so great to me and so hopeful. This bipartisan group of state legislators developed a law and supported it. And so it was enacted and implemented. And it's a very strong law. So every school in the state has to have an IPM policy, an IPM plan, an IPM coordinator. The IPM coordinator gets regular training. The training part, in fact, much of the implementation of the law is based at Texas A&M University's Cooperative Extension Program. And so this is one of the keys to success of this program. There are professors at Texas A&M who are doing research, who have great expertise in a whole range of pest control issues. They're helping to develop these training programs. Janet Hurley and her colleagues have relationships with all 254 counties in the state, and they go and they do in-person trainings. And since you're the food sleuth, I think it's also worth mentioning school districts that host regional workshops as part of this IPM training can send all the staff they want at no charge to these regional trainings. So that might include not only school IPM coordinators, but also food service managers, administrative assistants, grounds employees. They also train pesticide applicators. They feel that if they're not training the pesticide applicators, they can't be sure that the law is really being implemented. They also inspect the pesticide applicators' records to make sure they're following the law. And there's a lot of transparency, there's a lot of record keeping, and there are fines that can be imposed if the law is not being followed and violations being corrected. So it's a very strong law. And I think the strong law, the state university industry partnership are keys to the success. And I think other states should be looking to this model.
3: Absolutely. What I found so impressive about the Texas IPM program with schools is that they were able to say that they saved money not only by not using more harmful chemicals, but also by protecting children's health. That is an economic value as well. So just want to make sure that you have time to bring forth anything from this excellent book that you want to leave our listeners with.
2: This is a time where many of us who care about environmental health are feeling frustrated and helpless. And I want to tell people that they are powerful and that they should take action. And so I want to encourage your listeners to speak up and ask their local and state elected officials to take action. I want them to ask their city councilor, their mayor, their state representatives, some questions. What pesticides are used in our community? Where and why? What is our pesticide policy? What can be done to reduce pesticide use? What are you doing to ensure that our community has access to healthy food that is free of pesticides, PFAS, and other toxic chemicals? Build a coalition, share best practice state policies from other states with them, and ask them to develop and champion a policy.
3: That's great. This is a how-to guide with case study examples. And I think that its publication is extremely timely. Unfortunately, we have to close. I want to thank our listeners for joining us. Remind everyone that Food Sleuth Radio is produced by Dan Hemmelgarn for KOPN in Columbia, Missouri. Most of all, I want to thank my guest, Ms. Susan Kaplan, environmental health lawyer, research assistant professor at the University of Illinois Chicago, and author of this terrific book that we only scratched the surface on. It's titled A Healthy Union: How States Can Lead on Environmental Health. Susan, thank you so much for the time and effort you put into producing this book, for your continued work, and your time with me today.
2: Thank you. It was great to talk with you.
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7: 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My name is Steve Scrovan, along with my trusty co-host, David Feldman. Hello, David.
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7: Yeah. And our producer, Hannah Feldman. Hello, Hannah.
9: I'm your anti-trusty producer.
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7: Okay.
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7: 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All right. Well, let's welcome also the man of the hour, Ralph Nader. Welcome, Ralph.
4: Welcome. I want to get people to go to the New York Times, August 20th. They sum up Trump's crimes in something they call the Autocracy Index. It's invaluable, and it's called Trump's Election Meddling Erodes Our Democracy.
7: On the program today, we welcome back Dave Zirin. Dave Zirin is the sports editor for The Nation magazine and host of the Edge of Sports podcast. His beat is the intersection of sports and politics. He's written extensively about controversial sports figures like Muhammad Ali and more recently, former San Francisco 49ers quarterback Colin Kaepernick. Now he has turned his attention to one of his non-sports heroes, historian Howard Zinn. His new book is The People's Historian, The Outsized Life of Howard Zinn. Howard Zinn, of course, is the author of A People's History of the United States, the most widely read U.S. history book in, well, U.S. history. It examines U.S. history not from the perspective of the presidents and generals, but from the bottom up, those most affected by the decisions made by the presidents and generals. And it highlights the people-powered social movements that often get neglected in the great man approach to the American historical narrative. In that same spirit, in the second half of the show, we feature labor activist Gene Bruskin. Mr. Bruskin is an organizer and campaign coordinator for numerous local and national unions, and he joins us to talk about an upcoming Labor Day event at the restaurant Busboys and Poets in Washington, D.C. It's called Galvanizing Labor Day for a Workers' Compact, and it's, quote, a discussion of how unions can maximize the impact of Labor Day to mobilize workers and voters ahead of the 2026 midterm elections and afterwards, end quote. This event will feature not only Ralph and Mr. Bruskin, but also former Labor Secretary Robert Reich, union organizer and friend of the show Chris Townsend, and Damon Silvers, who is a visiting professor of practice in labor markets and innovation. So stay tuned for that. We'll be giving you more details towards the end of the program. As always, somewhere in the middle, we'll check in with our ubiquitous corporate crime reporter, Russell Mokyber. But first, the outsized life of Howard Zinn. David?
8: Dave Zirin is the sports editor for The Nation, a columnist for The Progressive, and the author of 8 books on the politics of sports, including What's My Name, Fool? Sports and Resistance in the United States, and A People's History of Sports in the United States. His new book is The People's Historian, The Outsized Life of Howard Zinn. Welcome back to the Ralph Nader Radio Hour, Dave Zirin.
10: It's great to be here. Thanks so much for having me.
4: Thank you very much, Dave, for coming on. People should know that Dave is a multifaceted writer and advocate. He's taken positions on empire, on Israel-Palestine, which we'll talk about, on the significance and corruption of sports in America, and many others. But this is his biography of Howard Zinn, the progressive historian who started out as an advocate as a young man in Brooklyn for civil rights, human rights, labor rights, and then moved on. He became a bombardier over Europe during World War II, which shaped his views on war and peace. He had a huge following, and he wrote The People's History of the United States and also a film summarizing it. He was produced, as well as a Young People's History of the United States, before he passed away in 2010. Nice quote by Howard to start our discussion, Dave, was he said, quote, "The power of tyranny is overestimated, not in the short run, but in the long run, and can be overcome by the unity, the determination of apparently powerless people," end quote. Let's ask you as the author to summarize this book in case, especially, for people who are not that aware of Howard Zinn.
10: Yes, of course. I mean, again, thanks so much for having me on the program. Howard Zinn, I call it the outsized life because it's just so incredible. It's similar, Ralph, to you in regards of people finding themselves at these incredible junctures in history to bear witness to events that have spawned 1,000 books. So that's the story of Howard Zinn, and this would be the story I'd want to tell, even if he didn't become this kind of progressive icon after the 1980 publishing when he was 58 years old of A People's History of the United States, and the way that text, it sold over 4 million copies, it's studied in classrooms across, especially high school classrooms across the country, and it caused, I think, millions of people to fall in love with history, which is something that we're in such deficit now because we have an administration in Washington that's declared war on history and war on truth. And we see it in the signs at the Smithsonian here in Washington, D.C. But I digress. The part about Howard's life, even independent of that, is so interesting. I once said to Howard that what we need is a people's history of Howard Zinn because his life was so remarkable. And so to tell the story of someone, as you said, who was in Brooklyn during the Great Depression organizing, in World War II as a bombardier, in New York City in the late 40s, as I write about, fighting the Red Scare and J. Edgar Hoover's goon squads, a part of his life that he never really wrote or talked about that I was able to do some research on, or in the early years of the civil rights movement in Atlanta, or as a member of SNCC, or part of the anti-war movement in the 60s. And then, as I know you remember, Ralph, in the 1970s, trying to defend Boston University against their school president, John Silber, which was really the first shot across the bow at turning our universities into these neoliberal profit centers for administrators. But then Howard was at the front lines of that fight. So, you know, that's really why I wrote the book, because I love stories. And even though this is my first non-sports book, what's always attracted me to sports is the stories. And Howard Zinn certainly has a story to tell.

0: Well, he was the acme of thinking and doing. He was arrested so many times he's lost count. He was a tutor of future civil rights leaders like Marion Wright Edelman out of Spelman College. Tell us about his years at Spelman College, this tiny college in Atlanta, when he couldn't find a job in the North because of his views. He was offered a job at Spelman. Tell us about that chapter.
1: Absolutely. Yeah, it was 1956 when he got the job there. So we're talking like the very early months, not even years, of the civil rights movement in the South. That's another example of him being at one of these junctures of history. And as you said, Spelman, a small HBCU for black women, which was really kind of a finishing school for several hundred of these young women. And yet these young women were also becoming very radicalized and inspired by the civil rights movement. You mentioned Marion Wright Edelman. We could also talk about people like Alice Walker, the novelist, or Beverly Guy Cheftal, one of the founders of Black Studies. And or we're talking about Bernice Johnson Regan, who went on to become one of the SNCC Freedom Singers and won Grammys. I mean, just an incredible, incredible array of young women. And when Howard Zinn got onto campus, one of the things that was readily apparent is that these young women were not only fighting against the Jim Crow power structure of Atlanta, but they were also fighting their own administrators who did not want them to leave campus to be a part of these protests. So intense was the level of paternalism at the school. I interviewed Howard Zinn's son, Jeff, for the book, and he talked about how there are these very intimidating looking spiked gates at Spelman College. And Jeff said he didn't know whether those spikes were meant to keep people out or keep the students in. So Howard Zinn gets there and he immediately sees through all of his years of political activism up to this point that, as he said in the future, that you can't be neutral on a moving train. So he sided with these students. He sided with their desires to get off of campus. He and his incredible partner, his wife, Rosalind Schechter Zinn, they opened up their apartment for young people to come and organize. They followed orders from the young people in terms of helping them build the movement. It's really a remarkable story and just yet another reason why I wanted to write this book.
0: Why don't you answer the question that's, I'm sure, on our listeners' minds now, is what's the relevance of the history of Howard Zinn's life? Your book is called The People's Historian, The Outsized Life of Howard Zinn. What's the relevance today? Because Howard always wanted history to be relevant to today and tomorrow.
1: Exactly. He once said, "I don't study history just to know more about the past, but because we need to change the future." And the relevance today to me is blaringly apparent. I have children who are 22 and 18. I'm around a great deal of their friends, and they have such disgust for our system right now in this Trumpist era, such anger. They want to dismantle it piece by piece, but with that does not come a lot of hope that this is something they can actually accomplish. So there's a despondency that exists now, I believe, among people who are also very angry about the state of our politics. And the thing that Howard always insisted upon, you know, he was an activist who happened to be this historian, not a historian who is an activist. And that doesn't denigrate his incredible skills as a historian. It just says where his priorities were in his time on this planet. And one of the things that Howard believed so strongly is that the movements themselves needed to have a strong sense of history. The movements needed to know that we live in a time of great ups and downs. Like the quote you read at the very start of this interview about tyranny being overestimated, not in the short term, but in the long term. I think that's something we have forgotten on our side, but it's not like a catechism where we only know it if we repeat it enough. You really do have to know the history. And Howard Zinn's life is a testament to that because he did live through periods of tyranny and was also able to see movements grow to push back against that tyranny and then live through backlashes to those movements and then live through the beating back of those backlashes. And I think that's like the times we're living in now, and that's the great relevance of his life.
0: You know, in reading The People's History of the United States by Howard Zinn, it's so unremarkable, and yet it was so controversial. What he did really was dispense with the lies and the myths of the ruling class, the commercial.

0: are his bigots. So all Howard Zinn did was basically turn the envelope upside down. He said, look, what was it like being an enslaved person in the United States? What was it like being genocided out of existence as a first Native American in the tribes that were extinguished? What was it like being tenement workers in Brooklyn, in the sweatshops in the United States? This is what created a big uproar, just reversing it. I remember once I came home from school, suppose I was about 8 years old. I said, Dad, I just learned who discovered America. He said, who? I said, Christopher Columbus. He said, Christopher Columbus discovered America? Sit down, son. There are a lot of people in what you call America when he landed and started massacring them in the Caribbean. So, you see, the books as late as 1959 taught to high school students referred to Native Americans as savages, which is the word that was used to describe them in our Declaration of Independence, something that later Benjamin Franklin objected to. So how do you get people today who are on the front lines, who are on the ramparts, to read this book?
1: A great question. I think, did you mean my book or A People's History of the United States?
0: No, your book. Oh. Your book and The People's History, both of them.
1: Well, the best part about People's History is that you do still have high school teachers across the country smuggling it into the classrooms, even over MAGA school boards. There's an amazing organization called the Zinn Education Project that helps facilitate these materials. So I'm still very bullish on people being able to learn the history. It's just, are we internalizing it? Or are we just seeing it as part of a class that we're taking in high school or college? I think it's just so important that this history become part of our thinking. As for my book, I mean, it's your mouth to God's ears. I particularly wrote it in a style that really comes through my training as a sports writer. You know, it tries to move quickly, tell a lot of stories, excite people with some of the action while drawing out some of the lessons. So I hope young people give it a chance. I think it'll be a great read. I will tell you this. I'm not saying that these events have been necessarily very young, but every book event I've done so far has been overflowing with people. And that's not typical. You know, I've written other books. That's not the typical case. It's because of Howard Zinn. It's because people are longing, I think, for a political community. And so they're going to come to an independent bookstore and stuff the place and hear the story of Howard Zinn.
0: Well, you know, these are two different books, listeners. The People's History of the United States by Howard Zinn was a historical book. He didn't like to talk about himself. But this book by Dave Zirin is about Howard and his spouse, Roz, and his circle and the people he inspired, his sense of leadership being something that comes out of people rather than tutored to people, his often belief that optimism requires a discipline. He's just full of great quotes and a very prolific author, articles, books, pamphlets, just poured out of him, driven by his sense of moral indignation, which sustained him. Tell us about some of the people that he interacted with. Let's start with Dick Gregory.
1: Oh, what a great choice. When Howard Zinn was the adult advisor of SNCC, he met an incredible number of people. I mean, first, he was basically, along with Ella Baker, the other adult advisor, part of this leadership group of this incredible cadre of young people like Bob Moses, the Ladner sisters, Diane Nash, this Kwame Ture, who was known as Stokely Carmichael. It's just such, to me, incredible that this 40-year-old history professor was brought into this circle, and they brought him in because of his reputation at Spelman, of his support for the students. Now, the thing about SNCC was that people also came to protest with them, raise money for them, put their lives on the line for them, and Dick Gregory was one of those folks. He was a comedian, of course, who was making a fortune on the Las Vegas circuit. I mean, I saw a documentary about Dick Gregory. He was making real money, which is kind of incredible as a black stand-up comic in the early 1960s. But he was a smooth customer, smoking a cigarette on stage and keeping the Vegas crowd in stitches. But then he decided, I think more than maybe any other entertainment figure, it's just hard-pressed to think of another who did what Dick Gregory did, which was just give it all up and really put yourself at service of the movement. And I do recommend this documentary about Dick Gregory that I saw, which is so interesting. But in the book itself, I've got some great stories of Howard's interactions with Dick Gregory. Dick Gregory speaking at a church and bringing the house down. I mean, just an incredible history. And frankly, it's an honor to be able to tell it.
0: You got to give our listeners a sense of some of his humor. I mean, his humor was so distinctive that it had white Southerners in the audience rolling in laughter. Southerners who never heard a black comedian standing on a podium before them.
1: Yeah, I mean, that was Dick Gregory's superpower, was he's one of the funniest people to ever live. And he was able to turn even a church into almost like a nightclub in terms of his ability to get people to laugh and to get people to think about the politics. Because the other thing about Dick Gregory was that his jokes were about politics. His jokes were about the movement. His jokes were about the struggle. But like nobody really I've ever heard, except maybe, I don't know, Lenny Bruce or something. Like, he was able to take the politics and turn it into the kind of humor that really cuts, but also empowers.
0: Early in your introduction, you described the present regime because you do want this book to be relevant to the tyranny and fascism and cruelty and greed and viciousness and law violations of Donald Trump in the White House. And I want to quote from your introduction here relating to the Trump regime. Quote, "It has since been a regime that exists without traditional guardrails and without restraint, a regime that sends in the military against its own citizens, a regime that arrests and disappears international students for their political opinions on social media, a regime that has attacked life-saving federal research, medical programs, and vaccines in a matter that countless judges have fruitlessly branded as lawless, a regime that fires people who deliver the facts the great leader does not want to hear. We have quickly become ruled by a new kind of tech fascism with algorithms that seek out the undesirable and proponents who destroy anything they brand as, quote, woke, end quote, an ugly bastardization of, quote, stay woke, end quote, a phrase used in the black community to mean holding a vigilant awareness of injustice. Zinn would not only have marched against these autocrats, he would have derided them mercilessly. He loved the factoid from a people's history of the United States that he would work into speeches. Zinn would tell the story about the 1917 Sedition Act and how it led the government under Woodrow Wilson to attack not only leading anti-war activists, but also Hollywood, including one subversive movie that led to a court case titled The United States versus the Spirit of 76, end quote. Let's say you're talking to people in their late teens and early 20s are protesting the U.S. co-belligerency with the Netanyahu genocidal mass murder regime in Palestine and Gaza. They're protesting the shredding of social safety nets, the disassembly of health and safety regulations, environment, worker safety, the crushing of the poor and the poor programs, not to mention, you know, Head Start being shredded, as well as other programs that the youth can enter and learn a bit about civic engagement. You're talking to a group like this, and they have their side of cynicism, of being worn out, pessimism against a dim future for them with generative AI ready to take their jobs and control their lives. Let's assume you're Howard Zinn and you're making a speech for him. You've read enough about Howard Zinn that you can sort of stand in place of him. He's talking right now in September 2026, just before the elections that Donald J. Trump is working on all fronts to steal.
1: He sure is. I mean, I think Howard would remind people, above all else, that we need citizen movements, not citizen, of course, like U.S. citizen, but the actions of ordinary people and their ability to do extraordinary things. I think he would be preaching solidarity and anti-racism, particularly with the people from Haiti who are being so devastated right now in our borders in a manner that does mirror some of the worst fascist regimes that we've seen over the last century. I think without question, though, he would be pounding the drum for people to know history, to know that we've been through tough times before, to know that we can emerge from these tough times, but only if we're willing to organize. I think he was somebody who his whole life believed in building movements and believed in building organizations to facilitate those movements. And I think that he also would tell us, I really do believe this, to put the phones down and to try to get together in person, to not just function through one another through screens, but to get into that church basement, to get into that community center, to find collective spaces where you can talk to others and interact and really start planning how we're going to try to take this country back from these fascist hordes.
0: Well, you know, just as a personal note, Dave, I met Howard Zinn on more than one occasion. I introduced him to Andy Shalal in Washington, D.C., who started the Busboys and Poets restaurants, which are combined civic locales and bookstores. And he started having book signings for Howard Zinn when Howard came out with a book. And after Howard passed away, he had a huge memorial celebration at one of his restaurants, Andy Shalal in Washington, D.C. People were spilling out into the streets. And I was asked to say a few words along with Marion Wright Edelman and others. And I looked over the audience and I sensed what I've often sensed at memorial services for great people, that they were just celebrating, mourning, hearing anecdotes about Howard. And I thought that was unfinished. So I said, why don't we establish a Howard Zinn Institute for Justice to carry on his legacy with young generation advocacy and all the many qualities that he exhibited so necessary for functioning democracy in a system of justice, freedom, and peace. I want to ask your views here. It's not enough to celebrate these great figures. It's not enough to learn from them, but we've got to have forces on the ground here that are actually changing things. Give us the aftermath.
1: To me, this is a good story. Some people did step up to create the Zinn Education Project. And every book event I'm doing, I'm showing up with copies of their materials. And they usually have somebody on the ground doing the organizing at the event. And at the very least, we're helping it be a little bit sticky. You know what I'm saying? Like, it's not just a book event. It's not just celebrating Howard. But it's also something that allows us to be able to make it matter in a way that it otherwise would not, because it's not just about selling books. It really is about building a movement.
0: Okay, let's give it to Steve.
2: Dave, I want to pick up on a word that's been used a couple of times in this discussion in relation to Howard Zinn, and it's the word woke. What does the word mean to you? What is its origins, and how has it been made into a bad word?
1: Yeah, I mean, and we can thank not just the Republican Party, but centrist Democrats and liberals for this, but woke, and it's all just so tied up in racism, like so much in this country. I mean, woke comes out of the Black community and Black vernacular, meaning be aware of oppression, like stay woke is the phrase. And it's first started to be used derisively as a way to say like, oh, you care about people being anti-racist. So instead of saying, I'm a racist and I insist on being a racist, it's like using DEI to get things canceled. Oh, you're just woke. And what's been so disappointing is to see people like AOC use that phrase and say, oh, that was woke 1.0. We went too far with the woke. Instead of defending the people who really put their lives on the line during the Black Lives Matter movement to fight police brutality, you know, that's what really hurts at the end of the day is like when you give ground to the right, all they're really going to do is take more ground. And so my advice to people is to stay woke.
0: We've been talking with Dave Zirin, the author of the brand new book, The People's Historian, The Outside Life of Howard Zinn. Dave is also the sports writer for The Nation magazine, the first sports writer ever for this venerable magazine. You might want to read his articles there as well. There's nobody around who critically sees sports as an instrument of power over people and exploitation, not just a manifestation of joy and leisure and relaxation and engagement. This book should be read by people who are forlorn, people who are pessimistic, and see what real guts for civic engagement and democracy and justice are all about. in the life

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0: Hello and welcome to the Scholar Circle, scholarcircle.org. I'm Maria Armudian. In this hour, how did a glacier collapse lead to the deadly disaster in Nepal? Was there something about the area that caused the collapse? What was climate change's role? Doug Becker explores.
1: I'm Doug Becker. On August the 26th, 2026, massive floods swept through the border between Nepal and Tibet. And as of this recording, we're recording on September the 3rd, over 1,200 people have been reported killed, and as many as 4,200 are still missing. A landslide reported to be the equivalent of a 5.2 earthquake hit the Nepal-China border up in the Himalayan mountains would seem to be the trigger for this flood. And it appears that the flooding was caused by a massive glacier collapse. So on today's show, we're going to explore glacial collapses. What are their causes? What are the impacts? And what should we be looking for as far as warning signs for whether or not this disaster is a signal for future disasters? We're going to explore ultimately what is the environmental risk that we're facing as a result of the melting and collapse of glaciers. Our panel today is Umesh Haritasha. He is director of the sustainability program and professor of earth, environment, and sustainability at the University of Dayton in Ohio. He is the co-author of Modeling Lake Outburst and Downstream Hazard Assessment of the Lower Barun Glacial Lake in Nepal, Himalaya. Matthias Bui is distinguished professor in the Department of Atmospheric and Environmental Sciences at SUNY Albany, University of Albany, State University of New York. He is the co-author of Rapid Decline of Snow and Ice in the Tropical Andes Impacts, Uncertainties and Challenges Ahead. And Bethan Davies is professor of glaciology in the Department of Geography at Newcastle University in the UK. She is co-author of Glacier Changes in Lantung Catchment, Central Nepalese Himalaya from the Little Ice Age, around 1815 CE to 2023 CE. And those are just small samples of the incredible research that our panelists have conducted on this very important topic. So first of all, thank you all so much for joining us. And Umesh Haritasha, I want to start with you. What do we know about the impact of the glacier and glacier melting on this horrific disaster up in Nepal?
2: Thank you for having me, and it's great to join you today, and it's great to be here with Bethan and Matthias. I've worked with these colleagues in the past, but don't necessarily seem to see each other, whether Zoom or in person, so it's great to be with you all today. So let's just look at the sequence of events that occurred on that disastrous morning of August 26th. So from a US standpoint, when I woke up, the disaster had already started to unfold and was happening in a real time. And I got up early in the morning, looked at the email. That's what I do first thing in the morning. And I had a bunch of emails there from colleagues who happened to be aware of this thing. And then I looked at the phone messages, and there it is. There's a bunch of messages there. And I am thinking of myself that this is the same area where we had a glacial lake outburst just last year. It was a small supraglacial lake outburst, so not necessarily a typical glacial lake outburst that we think about. And of course, at that point in time, none of us knew what's going on. And we all assumed it's some kind of a glacier-related event, or as media was talking at that point in time about a flash flood. Long story short, we started to think about and started to get those footage, which was horrific, to say the least, and started to think about how this valley is and where the upstream catchment is located. And how can we look at all of these things from a broader standpoint and try and understand what happened? So different colleagues from all across the world, we have worked on similar incidents in the past, specifically, which I probably will mention a few times. A similar incident happened in 2021 in Chamoli in India. And many of us worked on that event. And so we had a chat group, so to speak, and we got together on chat group. Folks from all across the world are part of that chat group. So we started talking about it, what is going on. And a few colleagues got on the internet and tried to look out for the satellite data that might be available from the time when the disaster occurred. And it turned out a colleague from Canada, Dr. Sugar, he started browsing painstakingly all across the valley, going up, looking for the for any sign that we can evaluate what may have happened. And there was this one satellite data that suggested that there might have been a ice collapse, or in another words, ice avalanche around 5,200 meters. And that's where the story started gaining some attention, so that there was an ice avalanche of some nature at that location. At the same time, we also were thinking, as you pointed out in your introduction, about a 5.2 magnitude earthquake. So we also had that sort of a story going on. So between the, whether it's a glacial lake, an ice avalanche, a earthquake, and that quickly turned out that it was a trigger, but trigger was more of a landslide-based trigger rather than the, not trigger, but rather than the tremor, rather than a typical earthquake that we generally also see in those in that area. And we have seen that in the past, specifically a 2016 one, which was a major, a 2015 one, which was a major event. So from that time onwards, colleagues have looked at multiple images, data, and what we understand right now is slightly different than what we understood in the morning of August 26th, or at least the afternoon or late day on August 26th, which is it was more of a rock ice avalanche, which means that it appears to us at this point in time, there was a lot of rock and ice happens to be sitting on that rock. Mm. And that's how the avalanche occurred. And what we see downstream is the a mass of slurry mixed with the ice melt and other additional amount of water moving the landscape in the downstream region. So this is sort of a sequence of what we started with, what we were working with, and where we are right now in terms of what we understand at this point in time.
1: Very, very interesting. And Bethan Davies, I guess one question immediately came to mind when I heard of this is this a region that is particularly vulnerable to these types of landslide and flooding and everything? Is the Himalayas broadly and then this area of, along the border particularly vulnerable?
3: This area is seismically active and there are events that happen periodically here. There was a large earthquake, as you mentioned, in 2015. And following that earthquake, there were a number of landslides in the area that they didn't have quite the impact that this landslide had. So we know that landslides happen. It's the rocks of the Himalaya are not particularly strong. A lot of them are sedimentary rocks. And we know that this area of Nepal in particular has been hit by a series of catastrophes, natural catastrophes from landslides, a glacial lake outburst floods, and now this rock ice avalanche. So we see a series of events through time here.
1: And Matthias Vui, is this a signal then? Because I mean, part of the coverage of this is suggesting that glaciers, you know, have been at risk, partially because, you know, questions like climate change, et cetera, that the glaciers have been at risk. Is that one of the lessons we should take from this? Is that obviously this area, the glacier was at risk, but this is not the only area where they're at risk.
4: Yeah, that's a good question, right?

0: We know that in this particular region, that glacier has been in a state of retreat that was overlying the failing rock formation. But I think in this particular case, we still have to wait and see what exactly the processes were. But one thing we know that can happen is that when you have a glacier covering a rock formation like this and it's starting to thin or retreat, much more meltwater is being released that can infiltrate into rock fissures, fractures, cracks. And if you then have repeated thawing and freezing of that water in these fractures, it can contribute to loosening rocks and ultimately lead to rock failure. In particular, also because when you have ice covering rocks, you basically have, you put a lid on the rock, you have a white surface, you keep the rock cold, frozen. But once the ice starts to retreat, you take that lid away and you replace the white surface with dark rock that is now exposed to strong solar insolation that leads to very, very large diurnal temperature changes and thaw cycles that can really start to crack these rocks open. But again, in this particular case, I think it's too early to tell what really led to the failure of this rock formation and then the fall of the rock and the overlying ice.
1: Clearly, one of the messages here is some degree of caution until you get more data about what actually happened. But I was actually wondering, though, I mean, were there weather conditions that were leading to this? Has the area been particularly hot, for example? Has there been quite a bit of rainfall that might have at least initially seems to suggest why this glacier was particularly at risk, obviously, in the collapse?
2: The area is warming really rapidly. We don't think that this occurred during any period of extreme weather. We don't think that it was an extremely hot heat wave. We don't think it was an extremely high precipitation event. But the area as a whole is warming. And there are a whole series of weather stations in the area. And at altitudes of 4,000 meters and above, those weather stations are showing a warming rate of 0.3 degrees centigrade per decade. And at that altitude, temperatures are now 1.6 degrees warmer than they are compared with the 1960 to 1990 baseline. So that's a really significant warming. And just like Matthias was talking about with the ice within the rock and the permafrost within the rock, that's really sensitive to temperature. And as the ground temperature is sensitive to air temperatures, and ice is very sensitive to temperatures above zero. So this rapid warming is likely to be causing increased melt of both the permafrost within the rock and then the glaciers on top of the rock.
1: And you listen to Scholar Circle, scholarcircle.org. I'm Doug Becker. We're talking about the disastrous flooding on the border of Nepal and China, and particularly the impact of the collapse of the glacier that seemed to be, behind a lot of this flooding. Our guests today are Umesh Baritashi. He's from the University of Dayton. Matthias Wiehe, he's from SUNY Albany, and Bethan Davies from Newcastle University in the UK. So Umesh, obviously one of the key questions comes to mind. Temperatures are warming, and that seems at least to be contributing, if not a main cause of this collapse. Is this a climate change disaster?
3: So let's think about a question that you were asking Bethan earlier. From there, we will pick it up. So as she's rightly saying, the area it has seen warming. The global climate change, as we all know, is pronounced, and especially in the mountainous environment. For this disaster specifically, the Nepal Meteorological Department has not provided any information that suggests that the area had gone through any major rainfall in the recent days. So that's really not contributed anything to, as far

0: at it. So from that perspective, coming back to climate change, the question that you are posing is the right question to think about at this point in time. And as Matthias was saying, we have to be careful in attributing every single event and each event right after the event to a climate change. And I think as you listen to and you talk to folks who are working in this area and specifically for this disaster, they all are probably going to say the same thing at this point in time, at least. So what do we know and what do we think? So as we go forward, we will need a little bit more data and especially some ground information to figure it out how much those issues contributed towards the failure of this rock and the rock ice avalanche to occur. However, and this is where I tend to think slightly differently, which is what we are thinking is we are thinking about a new normal. We know that it is quite clear to us that these glaciers are melting and in some cases melting faster. We know, and again, these are all the evidences that we have. We have looked at it very carefully. Many, many scientists have looked at it. We know that glacier lakes are forming. We also know that, as others have said, that these, as the glacier retreats, rocks becomes exposed, and those are unstable areas. So the likelihood of those failing is slightly higher now because of all the permafrost changes. So if I try to put those dots together, and if I try and connect those things, I want to connect one more thing, which is that if you go back 25, 30 years, the rock detachment leading to the major disaster probably were occurring, but not to this magnitude. And there are other factors to it, and we should go get back to those factors from the down valley perspective, from the exposure and whatnot. But now we have seen this has happened a few times in last decade. 2021, Chamoli's example. There was another example about 10 years back in Tibet. There was another example from Switzerland last year. So there are a couple examples that we have seen all across the world that has similar issues occurred. Of course, none of them were as fatal from a population standpoint, from an infrastructure standpoint. So they don't get the news coverage they should get, in my opinion. We all see it because we work in that sort of an area, so we see those things. So climate connection to this particular event will take attribution to the climate will take a little bit time. So I hope everyone understands and be patient with that. But from a broader trend perspective, in the entire mountainous region, whether it's an ice melt, glacial lake formation, more monsoon-driven issues and leading to the landslides, landslide-based lakes formation in the valley, and those bursting out, and now rocks being exposed at a higher altitude, and this was at about the boundary where we see a permafrost around 5,000 meters, where we think about permafrost, and this happened at 5,200 meters. So it's right around at that boundary region where we think permafrost start to contribute a lot more, permafrost thawing specifically. So if I try and connect all those dots, it's hard to miss the connection. Again, we're not trying to attribute at this point in time, but we are trying to look at the pieces that we know for sure. And so it's hard to miss that connection.
1: And so, Matthias, what Umesh is highlighting has got me thinking that, I mean, for example, when you have extreme weather events, massive hurricanes, typhoons, et cetera, and people say, well, this is caused by climate change. There's obviously a lot of factors that go into why there's a typhoon or why there's some event. But it seems to be fair to say that the changes that we're experiencing as a result of climate change are making those factors more common. And so therefore, climate change is creating conditions that make these things more common. Is this also fair to say with respect to issues like glacier collapse?
0: Yes, I think it is. I think it's a valid analog. The difficult thing is that when we talk about hurricanes or even other weather-related phenomena, droughts or heat waves, we can use climate models and quite easily test that assumption, and we can even quantify, in many cases, the human contribution. We run a model to simulate the event that occurred, then we run the exact same simulation again, but we take greenhouse gases out of the simulation and we can quantify that. In this particular case, or generally with glaciers and rockfall, it's more complicated because there are geologic factors at play as well. We cannot just use a climate model for that. But fundamentally, I think this is still a valid analogy. The way I tend to think of it is that climate change is preconditioning mountain environments for these events to occur more frequently already today and certainly also in the future. Umesh mentioned that, we have seen similar events quite frequently in the past. The event that he mentioned in Switzerland, that was actually in Switzerland at the time when that occurred, it buried an entire village. The reason it maybe didn't get as much coverage is because it was an event that was predictable. The village had been evacuated. The authorities had alerted the population, so nobody got hurt except for one person. But we are seeing these events occur more and more often. And while for individual events, it's still hard maybe to quantify the role of climate change, it is consistent with the fact that mountain environments are warming up more rapidly than the rest of the planet, aside from maybe the Arctic region, and the fact that we are seeing permafrost thawing. And permafrost thawing really is a big threat because it leads to mountain environments becoming increasingly more unstable. I come from Switzerland and I follow the news there and I see, all the news about mountaineering and mountain guides who have to change their routes up the mountain every year because they can no longer go up to the peak the same way because it's becoming too dangerous. So it's definitely processes that have been put in place by climate change.
1: Very interesting observation. We're going to circle back to that, but I do want to turn to Beth and ask you, in essence, the same question and your thoughts on that about what is exactly the relationship between climate change and what we're seeing happening, with the glaciers. What's the best way to think about that relationship between, the obvious environmental risks that we're facing as a result of climate change and this specific area about the future of the glaciers?
2: Attribution to climate is a formal science with a particular method. And as Matthias was saying, when we try and attribute temperature change to greenhouse gases, for example, we will run a simulation with observed greenhouse gases, and then we'll run it without greenhouse gases, and we can run it many, many times with different models, and we can look and see if that event can occur in a world without greenhouse gases. I think what we're seeing in the Langtang-Lerang area is glaciers that are shrinking really, really rapidly. And attribution of glacier recession to climate change is still lagging methodologically behind attribution in climate science. But there is some recent work that is really convincingly showing that at a global scale, the global scale glacier recession that we're now getting, which is accelerating, would not be possible without this anthropogenically driven climate change. We know that there are no refrigerators in glaciers, right? They're very susceptible to temperature, particularly mountain glaciers, where they're not terminating in any big water depths. And as the temperatures are rising, these glaciers are shrinking. And we're seeing a very coherent signal of glacier recession at a global scale and a very coherent signal of glacier recession in Langtang. We're seeing glaciers that are retreating faster now than they were 10 or 15 years ago. So that recession is accelerating. And I think it's very clear that that is driven by climate change, by the increase in greenhouse gases in the atmosphere.
1: When you're saying this lack of attribution in the area of Glacier compared to some other areas, is this largely a scientific question? How much is that also factored in? The amount of research that's being done, the data that's being collected, that may be tied also to social, even more importantly, say, political factors?
2: It's basically a lack of these counterfactual experiments. So when we're looking at global scale temperature rises, global scale atmospheric temperature rises, that is formally attributed, in which we say 96 or 99 or 99.9% of the warming is attributed to greenhouse gases specifically, as opposed to solar forcing, volcanic forcing, sulfates in the atmosphere, other drivers. So when we're talking about climate change, we need to be very clear about whether we're talking about anthropogenic greenhouse gas emissions or whether we're talking about some other forcing. That's what, in a very formal sense, that's how the IPCC would define attribution. And I'm currently working on the IPCC document, and we've been thinking an awful lot about this, about how we attribute specifically different things to climate change. Within the glaciological literature, it's very clear, and we have a lot of very complicated models that can show this, that glaciers, mountain glaciers, are very susceptible to temperature rise. And there's a lot of work saying that this much temperature rise reduces glacier volume by this much. The work in terms of attributing the proportion, the precise percentage of glacier mass loss to specifically greenhouse gas emissions, to methane and carbon dioxide, versus other things, requires these counterfactual experiments where you run the model with and without the greenhouse gas emissions, with just natural forcings or with just greenhouse gas emissions. That is now slowly being done, but a step more complex because you have to use a glacier model and a whole series of climate models as well. So that is now catching up. And there's been some very convincing work coming out just recently showing what percentage of glacier mass loss can be attributed directly to climate change. There's an added challenge in that glaciers, when we think about glacier volume change, glacier length change, glacier area change, there's a lag between applying the forcing and the glacier actually changing shape. And that lag can be a few years to a few tens of years or longer, depending on the size of the glacier. And that's one of the reasons why it's been a little bit more difficult to say this percentage of glacier mass loss in this area is attributed to greenhouse gas emissions, even though for quite a long time we've been able to say this is attributed to temperature change. If that is quite a complicated, that's quite a complicated and very specific methodological challenge that glaciologists are currently working on.
1: And by the way, just as a quick note, the reference that Bethan made to the IPCC, the Intergovernmental Panel on Climate Change, this international organization of scientists, and I think certainly with the details of her response, a recognition of the commitment to the scientific methods, the scientific approaches in trying to address those questions. So the caution on attribution is a sign of just how seriously, scientifically seriously, the IPCC is taking its work.
3: When we come back, how is the catastrophe in Nepal a signal to climate scientists about the regions at risk? Stay with us.

0: This is the Scholar Circle, scholarcircle.org. I'm Maria Armudian. Climate scientists have given a great deal of attention to the impacts of climate change on coastlines, but mountainous regions are also at risk. What are we facing with the rise in global temperatures? Doug Becker explores.
1: I'm Doug Becker. Our guests today are Umesh Heritasha. He is the director of the sustainability program and professor of earth, environment, and sustainability at the University of Dayton in Ohio. Matthias Lee is distinguished professor in the Department of Atmospheric and Environmental Sciences at SUNY Albany. And Bethan Davies is professor of glaciology in the Department of Geography at Newcastle University in the UK. Umesh, I'll turn back to you with this question. I was reading some of the reporting, and again, I know it's still pretty early at this point, but one of the questions I keep asking is, were there warning signs that this could potentially happen? I know there's always that tendency for any disaster to try to ask that question, but were there warning signs? Are there warning signs for glacier collapse that researchers should spend, you know, more time developing, trying to identify those?
2: I think you are asking a right question, which we generally tend to think after the major disasters, like what we could have done. I mean, I think whether individuals living in the valley, folks like all of us here on the panel today, we work in these areas, we tend to think ourselves like we could have done something to at least suggest or predict or tell someone and save an infrastructure or life, we could have done that. The challenge, as we have discussed so far, is predicting an individual event. So were there a sign? Now, again, hindsight is always a 20/20. Retrospectively, we can do a lot of work. The Himalayan region specifically is not a small pocket. It's not a small, tiny area that we can monitor it 24/7. We have a similar mountains, exposed rocks, thinning glaciers all across the Hindu Kush Himalayan region and other mountain ranges in the world as well. So what we have seen, some of the new work that has came out in last week, and again, these are all the people who have access to data. They're all evaluating at the same time. So there are multiple people coming out with the similar kind of an information. One of those information includes, suggests that if you look at the satellite data from few days, few weeks, and few years in the past, there were some movement, some deformation that has been noticed in

0: at these higher elevations, and how much would that drawing attention to the mountains change the way we talk about climate change?
1: Yeah, that's a very good point. I like that question because, you know, us here on the panel, we are all scientists working in mountain environments, and I think we've all for a long time tried to play that drumbeat and bring across the message, even in the climate community, that mountains are important and deserve more attention. I think the reality is that, for one, most people live along coastlines. Most of our infrastructure is built up around coastlines. Most of our economic activity occurs there. So that's naturally where most of the attention is focused. And of course, sea level rise is a huge problem, right? And it's actually connected to glacier retreat and glacier melt. So understandably, that's where a lot of the effort has been in the past. But ideally, we should have, and Bethan can answer that, I don't know what the next IPCC report will look like, but we have for a while tried to get a mountain chapter, for example, into the IPCC report. There should be more effort in that regard because mountains and lowlands are connected, and the processes that happen up in the mountains affect people in the lowlands too, as we so tragically saw, or affect people in valleys. That is also true for many other aspects. If you think about water resources, for example, glaciers are water resources for people in the lowlands, but also just mountains are water towers, because when frontal system, circulation systems hit the mountains, they rain out on the mountains. So we see a lot more rain along mountain ranges, and that water all then serves people living down valley. And I think we just have to realize that while mountains provide a lot of environmental services, they can also, unfortunately, be a hazard. And we have to invest more resources in trying to adapt, but also mitigate some of those hazards.
0: And Beth and Matthias kind of queued up the question that you probably are anticipating, which is, again, the IPCC is always issuing, you know, assessment reports about the impact of climate change. And they don't seem to be referencing mountains as often, certainly as members of the panel, you know, would suggest. So is there an expectation then that the climate community is going to take the impact of climate change on mountains more seriously, sadly, perhaps as a result of this catastrophe?
2: Yeah, I should clarify here that I'm speaking as a scientist from a glaciologist, and I'm not speaking on behalf of the IPCC, and I don't represent the IPCC.
0: Very important note, and note taken. You're speaking as yourself, not as the IPCC.
2: Yeah, exactly. So a special report, as part of Assessment Report 6, there was the special report on ocean and cryosphere, and that did have a high mountain chapter. And so that did cover quite a lot of the issues that we've been discussing. The outlines of the chapters for the IPCC Assessment Report 7 for Working Group 1 are available online, so you can view and see them. And it's a very different structure to the previous IPCC reports, where mountain environments will be, and the cryosphere as well, will be separated out into multiple chapters, which are perhaps organized a little bit thematically and a little bit differently. But certainly, I think we are seeing improved coverage of the cryosphere in IPCC reports as we go through. If you go back and read Assessment Report 3 or Assessment Report 4, it's really illuminative, because you can see just how far our understanding of the science has come in terms of just understanding how much ice there is and where it is and how it's changing. And our ability to quantify that has improved dramatically over the last 20 or 30 years. And I think that trend is continuing and progressing.
0: Is the question then, again, we're getting better data. There's so many scientists working on these areas, but the choice of, you know, where you're going to emphasize those areas, that can be a political and social choice as well as a scientific choice. And we're seeing more attention, more resources put towards researching mountainous areas. Is that an accurate assessment?
2: the question is, we're seeing more attention being focused towards the cryosphere, the mountain cryosphere,
0: right,
2: at the moment. Yes. And the UN has just declared this the International Decade of the Cryosphere. And we've just finished the International Year of Glacier Preservation. And so I think there's, at a global scale, certainly a lot more focus being spent on global mountains and the global glaciers.
0: You mentioned cryosphere. What exactly is the cryosphere?
2: Oh, the cryosphere is everything that's frozen. So it would include snow, it would include glacier ice, permafrost, sea ice, the Antarctic ice sheet, the ice shelves that float, everything that's cold and frozen.
0: You listen to Scholar Circle, scholarcircle.org. I'm Doug Becker. We're talking about the glacial collapse and the disaster along the Nepal-China border, and ultimately, what is the state of glaciers around the world? Our guests today are Umesh Haritasha. He is from the University of Dayton in Ohio. Matthias Wui, he's from SUNY Albany. And Bethan Davies from Newcastle University in the UK. And sort of our last area I wanted to address, I'll start with you, Umesh, with this question. We know, obviously, this area in Nepal is at risk. Are there any areas in particular around the world that seem to be, again, particularly at risk? And the one that I'm familiar with is fears about the impact of climate change and glacier melt in places like, you know, the Siachen Glacier in the Kashmir region, I know, and the impact that could have in South Asia. I mean, there's mountains all over the world. Are there areas in particular that we should really be focusing our attention on that are also very much at risk?
3: Yeah, so as we have learned so far in last 40 minutes or so, this is not the glacier melting, unstable rock exposed, snow cover disappearing or retreating, glacial lakes forming, landslides occurring. These are not specific to a Langkang region. This is all across the Hindu Kush Himalayan region and far beyond that. This is not the only place where we are seeing any of these things. The reason we see a couple different reasons why we should be working pretty heavily, investing pretty heavily, and it's happening. It's not new. We, as Bethan and Matthias already mentioned, we have seen a lot of research and early career scientists focusing on these areas in the last 20 years or so. So the reason being the amount of infrastructure that are being developed in this area is enormous, and they are being developed every year at higher altitude. The demand for water resources and the demand for energy need in this area is enormous. So if you were you're using an example of a Siachen still in the Himalayan region, but different part of the Himalaya, of course. As I used an example of a Chamoli disaster, again, different part of the Himalaya, different country, different Himalayan country where we saw the disaster. There was another disaster happened a couple years back where a advancing glacier, surging glacier, actually blocked and created a lake, and that lake outburst occurred. That was in Karakoram, and that also had a major impact downstream. Of course, nothing to this magnitude. So there are areas all across the Hindu Kush Himalayan region, Karakoram, where we need to be thinking about, and these things are occurring. Similarly, other places, I have done some work, and Matthias was using an example of how observation from Switzerland, how the guides have changed that. I have gone and taken students and done some work in New Zealand for about now 16, 17 years. And in the beginning, we would go to Fox Glaciers or glaciers in that area, and you could actually take a track and go there. There are places where you cannot go anymore, and it's basically the it has been blocked. And there are some places where you can, it's very, very difficult to go, especially with the students. It's difficult and dangerous for them to go when the ice is falling and things are that, of that nature happening. So the short answer to your question is, there are many such places where we need to be looking at. And that's where the issue of resources are going to come into play. Do we have enough bandwidth to look at all of these places? What I will plug into that answer, another concept, which is that as the number of researchers have increased and focusing on this area more and more in last quarter century, the amount of data that we have has also increased substantially in last quarter century. So our understanding has improved. Our access to data has improved. Do we need more? For sure we need more. Do we need to have more open access policy? For sure we need to have more open access policy. Do we need to talk to the communities more and the cross-border discussion more? Because this is a transboundary issue, as you highlighted. We should definitely be doing that. So hazard is everywhere. Exposure is there. So the risk is there, of course, more and more. And we should all be working on all of those areas as much as we can.
0: Matthias, kind of a similar question then also. Umesh highlighted a number of areas where this is at risk. I'd like to get your thoughts there as well. If we imagine limited resources as the ability to actually research these areas, where should we be focusing a lot of our attention on where some of the greatest risks of loss of glaciers and the impacts?
1: Well, I think fundamentally the hazard exists now in all mountain regions that have glaciers and where they are retreating. You know, as examples, where Bethan and I both work in Peru, and there's a tropical mountain range there, the Cordillera Blanca, which has many lakes that now have formed in front of glaciers that are monitored. Some of the water is siphoned off because there's concerns for mud flows downstream. The big difference is that there are some regions such as the Alps, which have a lot more resources, which have the know-how, the expertise. Switzerland, again, I use that example. There have been a number of these events. There was not just the one last year. It was another one about 12 years ago, similarly related to permafrost thaw, led to a devastating mud flow downstream, buried a village. But in that case as well, the people had the town had been evacuated because some monitoring system had been set up with radar measuring how the mountain was starting to bulge, and you saw the acceleration of the movement of the slope and good cooperation between engineers and local authorities. So the big difference is that there are nations that currently, I think, lack some of the capacity, the resources. So I think international aid, international collaboration, transfer of technology is really, really important. And I'm also saying this because the unfortunate fact is that some of these countries that are most affected now, Nepal, but also a country like Bolivia or Peru, they have contributed virtually nothing, at least to the climate change component of this issue, right? Their carbon footprint is negligible. So I think there is some obligation of industrialized nations to help out in any way that they possibly can.
0: I think it's an essential point about climate justice, obviously, is the horrific developments that some of the areas that are the most devastated are the ones who are contributing the least to climate change. I think is an incredibly important point. But Bethan Davis, we have a few minutes left, and I want to make sure to get this question out. I mean, one obvious answer is we need to stop burning fossil fuels. We need to stop producing greenhouse gases. That's an obvious, but that's also a huge, undertaking for each individual listener. So what would you suggest for people who are listening to this and say, I want to do something about this to try to help, to try to make sure to do my part to avoid another disaster like in Nepal? Any suggestions, for individuals other than stop driving your car so much?
2: There are a whole series of things that individual people can do to address the climate crisis. And if you're a citizen and you can vote, then that is the most significant thing you can do. Using your vote, voting for parties that prioritize climate action and climate justice is one of the most important things you can do. I don't know if it's the same in the US, but in the UK, you can write to your representative in Parliament, and I'm always bothering my MP, sending them letters all the time, telling them that they should be taking climate change seriously. And that also is something that costs nothing. So those are things that people can do. There are various methods by which you can donate money directly to Nepal to help with the reparations. I think Nepal are currently seeking reparations through the Loss and Damage Fund. The issue with this is that the Loss and Damage Fund is pitifully small compared with the cost that is required to address some of this climate change. And so my first 2 points about representation are important because this is part of the international negotiations that happen at COP. And so governments that take this negotiation seriously are likely to increase support for loss and damage to support these countries that have contributed so little to the climate crisis.
0: Mesh, similar question then. Is there anything you would add to anybody listening that wants to do something to try to address these issues?
3: Yeah, I'm so glad that Bethan actually brought those points because that's an overarching issue we sometimes neglect. Even best of us do that. So the additional point that I would like to make is from the people who actually are suffering there, who have lost the loved ones and their future is uncertain. So from that standpoint, and because many of us have visited those areas multiple times, we could relate to the suffering that's going on there, is to participate in the process of understanding what's going on in each of those valleys. We probably would have seen a lot less of a disaster. I don't know if we could have changed anything except that the folks who are in the valley and were impacted directly. That's the only piece that probably could have been changed. So the point that I would make is just take an example of Nepal. Nepal has multiple such areas which are still in development. We can't change the past. We can change the future. We can take these steps. So if something of this nature happens again, we actually are better prepared, or our valleys are better prepared, where we are not exposing the infrastructure and folks to similar incidents. So people who are there, anybody who are associated, contributing to discussion, please try and see if we could change the future in some way, shape or form by at least minimizing the impact. We can change the past. There are many hydropower projects that are still in consultation, that are still in development. Can we do something in terms of monitoring that, establishing the early warning system much higher upstream, not the low stream, much higher upstream? Can we pick these early warning system and make them better than what they have engineering-wise? So the listeners and citizens of each of these places, you have a voice in making sure our policymakers hear those. Our scientists and policymakers are collaborating, and you can make them collaborate. You can voice those things so that we have a better future and not the peace. One other point that I would like to make is that if you think about the damage that has occurred, we can actually invest a lot less money and understand these areas a little bit better. As Matthias was saying, that there are places where we have resources. The amount of resources that we have lost in this event, we need a lot less of that to study and make sure that we have the proper early warning systems and a proper mitigation measures, at least in some areas, if not all areas, established.
0: I think it's a great point to end on. I think there's three main points that I drew from this panel. The first is with the destruction in Nepal, climate change is not an abstracted question. It involves people's lives, and the impacts are very, very direct on people's lives. The second is that we tend to spend so much time thinking about the destruction along the coastlines, but we also need to draw our attention to the mountainous regions. And third, maybe most importantly, we can't speak of climate change in the future tense. It is a present tense question, but it is about our future that we have to address. Our panel today has been Umesh Haritasia. He is the director of the Sustainability Program and professor of Earth, Environment, and Sustainability at the University of Dayton in Ohio. He is the co-author of Modeling Lake Outburst and Downstream Hazard Assessment of the Lower Aburn Glacial Lake in Nepal, Himalaya. Matthias Wi is Distinguished Professor in the Department of Atmospheric and Environmental Sciences at the SUNY University, Albany. He is the co-author of Rapid Decline of Snow and Ice in the Tropical Andes, Impacts, Uncertainties, and Challenges Ahead. And Bethan Davies is Professor of Glaciology in the Department of Geography at Newcastle University in the UK. She is the author of Glacier Changes in Lantung Catchment, Central Nepalese Himalaya from the Little Ice Age, 1815 CE to 2023 CE. And again, that's just a small little sample of the incredible research that this panel has been doing. I want to thank you all so much for sharing your time, for sharing your expertise, sharing your passion on this question, and your commitment to understanding these incredibly important questions. Thank you.
1: Thank you.
3: Thank you.
2: Thank you. And that's it for today's program. Thank you for listening. The Scholar Circle is hosted by Doug Becker. Its managing producer is Ankina Agassian. 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

entering a new era of empowerment. That was Cook Islands Maori singer and multi-instrumentalist Jordan Rukai with Enemies. It's from his upcoming album, A Safe Place to Be Wild. And Jordan says that song has a playful, almost arrogant energy to it. But it's not from bitterness. It's from self-confidence. It's about rising above past dynamics and turning it into positive energy. And Jordan dedicated it to all the enemies of his past. I love that. This is Reclaimed. I'm Jared Marno, and I've got a ton of new music for you this week. You'll hear sounds from Wolfcastle, Bujara, and Choo Choo coming up, so stay with me. Cherokee and Filipino artist OK Tea has been on the Reclaimed radar for a minute now. She was one of our artists to watch in 2026, and she's making good on that promise. I want to play you a track from her very dope EP, A Changeable Feast. And I love the shuffling beat, guitars, and her dreamy vocals on this one. And she even manages to slide a rap burst in. Here's OK Tea, formerly known as Tea, with Catch Release on Reclaimed.

A beautiful instrumental collab from Kanaka Maoli and Maori musician Ruben Nielsen of Unknown Mortal Orchestra and Jared Mattson of the Mattson 2. That was American Eagle. You can find that one on their joint album, Fear. And Jared says, I woke up around noon, disoriented, half dreaming. Music was playing, unfamiliar, fully formed, the kind of sound you assume belongs to someone else's life. For a moment, I thought I was still asleep, hearing music I wished I'd made. But then it hit me. Ruben was already awake in the studio, listening back to what we'd made. We both knew it. There was something inevitable about the music, like it hadn't been created so much as uncovered. And we listened on repeat, laughing, just shaking our heads. I love that. Before that, you heard Shkwetmuk and Chalnuth hip-hop artist Kiva MH with Just Want You. You're tuned into Reclaimed. I'm Jared Martineau. Dan Sultan is an Eastern Aranda and Gurindji man with roots from the Northern Territory in Australia and one of that country's most recognized and respected First Nations voices. I want to play you a single from his new album, Little Miracles, a record he says was like capturing lightning in a bottle. And this track is about setting down your burdens and finding true peace with your journey, a peace that for Dan means reaching ever closer to a kind of freedom. This is Forgiveness on Reclaiming.

0: Hi, everybody. My name is Lindsay Montour.
1: Kia ora. My name is Tainui Stevens. I'm a Maori.
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from their excellent album Spirit. That rockin' tune was one of my favorite songs from Wampums with Could It Be? Wampums is the Mi'kmaq duo of twin brothers Chris and Greg Mitchell. And what I love most about their music is how warm it is. All that tape hiss, crackle, and saturation add subtle imperfections to their sound. But those imperfections are where the magic lives. I'm Jared Martineau. This is Reclaimed. And every Ruby Waters song feels like it arrives in one breath, fully formed. There's something so loose and relaxed about her music that even when she's singing about something heavy, like wanting to live underground to escape all of the hate in the world, her songs make space to let those dark and intense feelings wash away. Here's Ruby Waters with 6 Feet Under.

A very cool collab and remix from two of Australia's most exciting bands. That was electropop disco soul group Parcels, joined by Yolngu Surf Rockers' King Stingray with Leave Your Love. Parcels were thrilled when King Stingray agreed to be part of the remix. And when they heard what King Stingray added, new lyrics in the Yolngu Mata language and didgeridoo, they got shivers and cried because of how much it made them feel connected to Australia, which always was and always will be Indigenous land. I'm Jared Martineau, this is Reclaimed, and you can listen to this show live from anywhere in the world. Just head to the CBC Listen app and click the local tab. Let's stay in so-called Australia now to hear another bright star in First Nations music. Woodjeroa was born just as the sun rose in Bundjalung territory in New South Wales, and he was given a name that fits not just how he arrived Earthside, but the energy he brings in his music. In the Bundjalung language, Woodjeroa means first light. And I want to share some of those good morning rays with you. This is Jen.

again on Dahnosawara Hunsadat's New Reclaim, GCBC Radio Hne. Hi everybody, my name is Lindsay Montour. I'm Mohawk Turtle Clan from Six Nations of the Grand River Territory, and you're listening to Reclaim.CBC Radio.

an unexpected genre-crossing global collab. You just heard Taiwanese producer Disparity, Colombian-American singer Sofia Garcia, and Comanche and Oto multi-instrumentalist Olivia Comachi on the guitar and mandolin with Fantasia. I'm Jared Martineau. This is Reclaimed on CBC Music and Radio. You can find us across Turtle Island on Sirius XM and Native Voice One. Let's keep the global grooves flowing. This one brings together three amazing Maori artists, Lady Shaka, Ray, and Huya. And despite their homelands being all the way in Aotearoa, an early version of this song was first shared right here on Turtle Island at the International Indigenous Music Summit in Toronto. It's a dedication to all Pacific people to keep seeking joy. And it's probably one of the first tracks to bring together Pacific Afro House, Baile Funk, and lyrics in English and Te Reo Maori. So, Takahi Kataki Korihi Arami Kori Kori Tinana. Stand, sing out, then shake, move the body. Here's Lady Shaka, Ray, and Huya.

0: bright new beat blast there from Choo Choo. That was Levitatum. He's a slept-on electronic music producer out of Onion Lake, Saskatchewan. And his releases come in waves. He can stay musically silent for long stretches, but when he does come up for air and decide to share, it's like all that pent-up creativity comes crashing to the shore. You can find that one on his EP, Harmonia. It's the second of many new projects that he's already dropped in 2026. I'm Jared Martineau. This is Reclaimed on CBC Music and Radio. Next up, I've got a new release for you from someone you should know. A Mi'kmaq rapper and producer from Pabano First Nation in New Brunswick that goes by Wolf Castle. But you might know him as a guest host of this show, Tristan Grant. He's joined on this one by two dope guest vocalists, Jessa Sky and indie rap vet Cadence Weapon. And like Wolf Castle raps on it, if you're native, you're enough. You deserve to exist as who you are. This is One in a Billion on Reclaimed.
1: It's so easy to feel alone, man. Like, alone. You're the only person in this world that understands. But it's not true. It's not.

I'm Jared Martineau. This is Reclaimed on CBC Music and Radio. You can listen to this episode again and all our past shows. Just head to cbcmusic.ca/reclaimed. Jessa Skye is a Nehyo and Métis singer originally from Treaty 8 and with strong ties to Treaty 6. And last year, she was one of four Indigenous artists selected for Reverie, SOCAN and CBC's Indigenous Music Residency Program. But I want to play you an earlier collab that Jessa wrote alongside another rising star in Native R&B that's also from Treaty 6. Together, they capture a perfect mix of nostalgic vibes and future sounds. Here are Jessa Skye and Love with Since 95.

A new artist on my radar with a prolific output, repping the Crow Reservation in southeastern Montana and the Apsalige and Sistista Nations, you're hearing DJ and producer That Kid Nova with myself and you. I love finding native artists that are making waves in the beat-making scene. And as you can hear, That Kid Nova is bringing finesse and soulful vibes to his sound. You can find this one on his album Heartbreaks 2. And if you like these sample flips, take a dive into the more than 30 albums, beat tapes, and other releases he's got up on Bandcamp. There are many worlds to explore. I'm Jared Marno, and I hope you've enjoyed the sounds you've heard today. Drop me a line to let me know. Reclaimed at cbc.ca is our email. You can listen again anytime on the CBC Listen app. You can catch us every week on CBC Music and Radio, and you can find us across Turtle Island on Sirius XM and Native Voice One. Our show is produced by Travis Pereira, Spiros Georgiou, Lauren Hancock, Judith Lynch, and me. Join me again next week for more songs and sounds from across the Indigenous world. I'll see you then. Hi, Miigwech, and Masicho for listening.

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2: I'm David Enders, and this is The Take. As Israel's war on Gaza continues, we're coming to you on Sundays with a weekly roundup. This week, 340 days into a ceasefire, Israel has killed at least 1,344 Palestinians in Gaza. Iran and the U.S. continued strikes around the Strait of Hormuz. An Israeli minister called for Palestinians to be ethnically cleansed from Gaza. The U.S. ambassador to Israel visited the occupied West Bank. Today is Sunday, September 6. Israel has killed at least 73,651 Palestinians in Gaza since October 7, 2023. Iran's Islamic Revolutionary Guard Corps said Sunday it attacked three U.S.-affiliated vessels and three oil tankers using an unauthorized route in the Strait of Hormuz. This comes after the U.S. said it struck and destroyed three Iranian crude oil tankers in retaliation for attacks on U.S. warships. This week saw the two sides resuming hostilities, including a U.S. strike in southern Iran that killed five people at a wedding. Al Jazeera's Sinem Kosioglu reported from Tehran on Saturday.
3: The U.S. CENTCOM says that they targeted the Iranian vessels because Iranians targeted two U.S. military warships before that, and shortly after, they had the retaliation. Right now, we see a change in the equilibrium, a change in the calibration, because it was a tit-for-tat retaliation. However, the U.S. retaliation shows that for every two American military assets, I will be targeting three of your economic assets. So the U.S. is now trying to put an extra economic cost for any military strike that could come from the Iranian side.
2: Israel continued attacks and demolitions in the Gaza Strip this week as Israeli officials continued to reject the plan for a withdrawal from Gaza laid out by the U.S.-backed Board of Peace. And on Thursday, Itamar Ben-Gvir, Israel's security minister, laid out a seven-year plan to ethnically cleanse Palestinians from Gaza. This is Al Jazeera's Hani Mahmoud reporting from Gaza City on Friday.
4: They call it voluntary immigration, but it is what it is. It just forced expulsion after creating impossible conditions on the ground. It's very interesting when we talk to the older generations here. People are old enough who remember 1948, and they said everything has been done so far resemble what happened in 1948. Israeli military created conditions on the ground that eventually forced people to leave under the threat of bombs and the threat of ongoing fire that drove them into the Gaza. Now the fear that this is going to happen again and drive Palestinians off the Gaza Strip. So this is not a ceasefire, as many people share with us. This is not what the peace plan is supposed to bring to Palestinian. In addition, in fact, they see it as only on paper existing, but not on the ground, because the reality and the harsh conditions that Palestinians are living in are very difficult compared to what has been agreed upon. It also discredit the Board of Peace and its work on the ground.
2: On Saturday, U.S. Ambassador to Israel Mike Huckabee visited Palestinian-American citizens in the village of Termus Aya in the occupied West Bank, who have been the targets of Israeli settler violence. Al Jazeera's Nida Ibrahim was there.
5: For Palestinians here, illegal Israeli settlements are never far away. Neither, they say, is the threat of settler violence, often carried out under the protection of the Israeli army. Around 80% of the people who live here are Palestinian Americans. Hadil Jabara brought her two children, Dima and Abdullah, to the visit. Their father, Omar, was killed by Israeli army fire during an Israeli settler attack on the village in 2023. Hadil says she wanted to feel heard and that the story of hers and her children matters.
6: We're actually traumatized, both me and my kids. Every time settlers attack, we get really scared and we stay home. And even if my kids are not home, I rush to bring them home. And I always wonder, what if one of these days settlers do attack and my kids are at school?
5: Huckabee said people spoke from the heart, and he understood that they're not even safe in their own homes. But he insists they represent only a tiny minority of the settler population. These Palestinian Americans who hosted Huckabee Want to know whether the ambassador's attention will bring greater protection or whether the violence they brought him here to see will only escalate.
2: In South Lebanon on Saturday, Israel claimed it had captured Ali Tahr, a strategic hill that has been the focus of fighting for months. Al Jazeera's Zaina Khoda reported on Friday from South Lebanon, where she spoke with displaced families still wondering whether their children will start a new school year this month as scheduled. Many of Lebanon's displaced use public schools as shelters, making the prospect of holding classes difficult.
7: Near daily Israeli attacks are still the reality in some areas of the south.
8: We are in one of the schools in Nabati, which remains very much a front line. Despite a fragile ceasefire agreed in June, Israel continues to target nearby areas.
7: Families have still not enrolled their children in school, and there is talk about the possibility of online classes in some areas. As hundreds more schools were either damaged or destroyed by Israeli attacks, and Lebanon lacks the funds to repair or rebuild them.
2: And that's The Take for Sunday, September 6. Please join us again next week. This episode was produced and mixed by me, David Enders. Our sound designer is Alex Roldan. Alexandra Locke is The Take's executive producer.
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0: Welcome back to The Beautiful Idea, everybody. Today, we're going to be having a little bit of a different conversation, because instead of recording remotely, we are in a situation where all of us are finally actually in the same room talking. So we're going to be keeping it a little informal today, but we're going to be talking to Casa and Maroon from the Elements of Mutual Aid documentary that's been touring around the country about some of the dynamics that have emerged in mutual aid organizing over the last, you know, 6 or 7 years, where that's kind of created some problems and ways that we can sort of think of mutual aid differently, not just as a form of charity, but as a form of offensive, active activity. You know, to start, like, I know a lot of us have, a lot of people listening, have only recently gotten somewhat familiar with the concept of mutual aid. A lot of you since 2020 and since COVID. And, like, we did great things during COVID. Like, I think we really did. But the kind of franticness of that helped build some dynamics up that really differ from the way that, say, mutual aid societies used to exist, right? In the city I live in, the city we're recording this in, there's a long history of what were called community houses, which were mutual aid houses that did everything from organized potlucks and collective community education programs and things like that. And what they all were organized around was they were organized around the idea that people put work in together to achieve something that's bigger than they could achieve individually, right? A really simple expression of this is, say, the neighborhood I grew up in, where people routinely lost factory jobs and stuff, and the community would band together and help that person with the expectation and understanding that if they didn't, their community would be damaged. And if they were ever in that situation, that person would probably come do the same thing for them. And the mutual aid project in that context is literally the community that we were living in, right? And we were all participating in that together. And that was so organic and unsaid that it was never a thing that was talked about, really. It was just something that was inherent in living in that community. Yet somehow mutual aid has started to kind of take on different understandings. And I know that these conversations have been going, I remember Food Not Bombs in the early 2000s, us talking about like how to move past charity models and things like this. But yeah, let's just get into it. Maybe start off with introducing yourselves, talk a little bit about the documentary. And yeah, why don't we just start there?
1: Awesome. Yeah, I'm Casa, use they, them pronouns.
2: And I'm Maroon, I use he and they pronouns.
1: Yeah, and we made this documentary series. It's a 4-part series for folks that aren't familiar, and it's all freely available on YouTube and PeerTube and the Internet Archive with Spanish and English subtitles. And our intention was to really build a tool that could be used to start conversations and deepen our understanding of mutual aid. Like, its depth, its, like, length of history, its origin, and, like, nature, indigenous, and Black communities, and, like, its potential for helping us guide towards actual, like, liberated structures for meeting our needs. And so, yeah, we released it on May Day of this year, and we've been on a 6-month screening tour. We're about 3.5 months in and a couple of months to go, and have been learning, like, so much and, like, really refining and honing our analysis and, like, checking in with, like, where the movement in mutual aid and people's association with the concept and opportunities for us to, like, deepen and, like, advance along our pathway are. So, yeah, it's really cool to be here and get to talk about it a bit.
0: Yeah, of course.
2: Yeah, we've been working on the project roughly since 2019. The both of us were a part of the Mutual Aid Disaster Relief Workshop Tour in 2018. And during that time, we were thinking, damn, there's a lot of books and zines and even some podcasts talking about mutual aid, but there wasn't a lot of, like, visual media that helped break down the ideas beyond just giving people boxes of food or whatever. And so we were really interested in figuring out how to build out a documentary project that got into the sort of core components of mutual aid-based organizing. We decided that one film wouldn't be enough. We were ambitious and thought that 4 films would help do it, and drew from the indigenous wisdom of the elements as a guiding principle and tool to help tell that story. So Fire is the introductory chapter that talks about the origins of mutual aid, like Casa was just talking about. It features Klee Benali and Lorenzo and Jonina A. Brown Irvin, who are 2 former Black Panthers. Klee was an indigenous, specifically Diné anarchist, who unfortunately passed away shortly after recording. And their combined wisdom, along with other mutual aid groups on the ground in Atlanta, Los Angeles, and Detroit, really helped paint the picture of a more dynamic mutual aid that has an offensive sort of component to it. And then Earth is the second chapter, and it follows up by exploring the infrastructure of mutual aid, how we build deep roots that have long-term sort of visions and theories of change. So we start off at the macro level by talking about Rojava and the Zapatistas and the Black Panther Party and their programs, and then bring it back down to Earth and to our context here, and then finish that chapter with showcasing how people are maintaining squatted or otherwise like repossessed social infrastructure in Puerto Rico in the wake of Hurricane Maria and the anti-austerity organizing happening in the mid-2010s. Water is a really fantastic chapter that gets into healing as a form of collective resistance and capacity building. We talk about burnout, conflict, and harm, and have some really great examples of people confronting those things in collective ways. And then air is our final chapter, which gets into the logistics of this type of organizing. So how do we structure ourselves at an organizational level? Why is horizontality important and fundamental to the way in which we organize with mutual aid? Why is our agency something that we need to uplift within each other? How do we do that? And how do we make our projects accessible? We also talk about things like nonprofit status and stuff like that, money in that chapter as well. So we designed the series to be something that could be watched as each individual chapter as a standalone or in a full series, ideally in conversation within communities to sharpen collective analysis of mutual aid, to go far beyond just giving people things and more into a community defense mentality and a theory of change that's about place and territory.
0: Mm-hmm. That's great. Yeah, I mean, I think a lot of what I've seen happen in mutual aid work is kind of two things. One is that it's become largely this reactive sort of thing, right? COVID happens, we go put something together. You know, ICE is coming to your town, you go put together a food program, you know, and we're really, really good at this. Right. Like, I think anarchists are incredibly good at this. Right. Like, I know in the city I lived in, like, we were the source for COVID masks for a long time because the hospitals couldn't get them. And we figured out how to, you know, like, we're really, really good at these things and they feel really good. Right. Like, they feel really good and you're helping do an important thing. But there's something that feels missing. Right. Like, we can support an entire city through a pandemic. Yet when that wanes, we're back to where we started. Right? That the mechanisms that we're building to deal with the crises in our lives aren't having persistence. Like, we're thinking about them as sort of ancillary to capitalism, mm-hmm. as opposed to an affront or an attack on capitalism, mm-hmm. right? Mm-hmm. How have you all been seeing those kinds of things manifest? Like, you're a lot more deeply embedded in kind of mutual aid circles than I am, right? But how have you seen that dynamic? I mean, I've seen it from where I'm at, kind of doing the things I do, but what are you all seeing kind of in that world? You've been doing it for a long time now.
1: Mm-hmm. I'll just add an addendum to that, to what you're saying, that, like, yes, it does feel good, I think, at first, and then it's like, a lot of people are reeling from that, like that attempt at meeting everybody's needs and, like, yeah. Okay, I guess this is what we do, is, like, there's people in deep suffering or who are, like, dying under these systems of violence, and so we're going to go out and, like, try and, like, meet those needs and, like, go full throttle on them or go, you know, rapid response, like, full throttle. And what we've been seeing as we've been on this tour, our screening tour, is, like, a deep amount of burnout and, like, a lack of, like, relational rootedness that helps, like, build back, like, pour back into the cup. And we've been having a lot of conversations around, like, how do we make this work actually mutual? Like, what does it mean to, like, break down the giver-receiver dynamics? Like, and it's like, well, we have to, like, break down these concepts of, like, being, like, servers. Like, we need to actually approach community with, like, a desire to be in community or be in relationship with each other. And so, while it may feel good at the front end, we're also seeing, like, a lot of burnout. And our understanding of burnout, or mine anyway, is that, like, part of burnout is this, like, psychological orientation to, like, not seeing an end to the, like, need and crisis, and we're just staring down the barrel of it. And as we're touring, like, the war on Iran and, like, the economic destabilization and fascism are all, like, creating these, like, more crazy conditions and crises, and we're like, it's gonna get worse, like, it's bad now, but, like, people can't even imagine, like, moving into, like, worse, because, like, they're already throwing as much as they can into it. And so we have been talking about really wanting to help develop more of, like, a long vision of, like, what the hell we're doing, and moving into, like, a framework of, like, strategy. And we can't do that without, like, spending time analyzing what we're doing, reflecting on it, deepening our practice and of mutual aid, thinking of it in, like, an offensive and defensive capacity, and then like moving together from those like iterative conversations. So,
2: And we're seeing like a lot of capacity being built when there's, it's not just like a radical milieu that is like mobilizing around the term mutual aid. I think like, unfortunately, the popularization of the phrase turned it into like a activist thing. I think like pre-2020 in 2018, when we were on the Mutual Aid Disaster Relief Tour, we were seeing more people come around the term that had a more expansive understanding of mutual aid as concept of like territorial defense, building up long-term collective infrastructure. It wasn't in a posture of like just giving. And it seems like since 2020, that's been the sort of default stance. And people are, like you were just saying, Casso, like trying to like figure out how to like unlock the organizing past that. And so I think like now that we're 6 years in past 2020, I think a lot of people whose like first touch point, like you were saying at the beginning of this conversation, has been this, and I think people are deeply dissatisfied. So we're also seeing people, because they're burnt out and because they're not seeing anything get better, because the conditions are getting worse. There's a lot of hit pieces on mutual aid right now that are saying that mutual aid failed or that it's not enough. And so we're trying to actively confront that right now on our tour by encouraging this sort of pro-social complex understanding of mutual aid as something that's a life-sustaining system and a framework of liberation, rather than an act that you do on the weekend with your comrades to like give out boxes of food. Like that's that's a part of it, 100%. Direct aid is certainly a part of the mutual aid framework, but it is not what we're talking about. And so I think that's been lost in the sauce, and I think our responsibility

0: is to help encourage this sort of a mentality that's far more expansive. Lorenzo Gamboa Irvin, once again, former Black Panther turned anarchist, who's featured in the first chapter of our film, talks about building a fight back movement that is able to overthrow capitalism. Yeah. That's what our mutual aid should be oriented toward. And if it isn't, then we're deeply lacking in our own analysis and praxis. So I think like that's what we're really excited about. And the ways that we're seeing that come, to answer your question, to the fore the most, and in the ways that are the most exciting, are when we're seeing regular people get involved in a way that feels locally specific and actually has an impact on their own material lives. And usually that's like not in a situation in which mutual aid is like the banner that everyone's like falling under. It's like a more mundane style of organizing that's like woven into the fabric of the way that people are moving and taking care of each other. And there is a hostility toward the nation state or against the government or against capitalism. There's an antagonism and people organizing around pure survival and finding like highly organized ways of being able to do that. I mean, once again, like in Puerto Rico, people had been fighting against austerity from the government and against American colonialism on their island. And that was the backbone of being able to take territory in the wake of Hurricane Maria, as people were taking over abandoned school buildings because austerity cuts had shut down a bunch of schools preemptively before the hurricane. And so there was all these abandoned pieces of infrastructure, and people who literally went to those schools as children came back and took those schools over and turned them into social infrastructure that still exists today. And so I think like that kind of like power is what we're really looking for when we're talking about mutual aid. And so those are the more exciting examples is when like neighbors, tenant, people in like, and people who are like organizing around being tenants, people who are organizing in smaller communities, or people organizing by block are coming together and taking care of each other. And this is what we're seeing, is like dissolving the sort of like giver and receiver sort of like energy.
1: Yeah. And it what you're saying pulls me back pretty heavily to a lot of the conversations that were happening right after Katrina in my circles, right? Which were not, let's go down there and get some houses and give people some food. It's that capitalism failed, climate change killed the city. There's all of this space that capitalism can't occupy anymore and people living there. And this is a place to go reconstruct life, right? And it was an offensive attempt, right? And it was a local attempt, right? I think one of the things that's really that I love about the discourse of mutual aid, I don't even want to call it a concept because it's not, it's more of a basic principle. But the thing that I always come back to with the concept of mutual aid is like the way that I experienced that as a child didn't have anything to do with political decisions at all, right? It was people in a common circumstance. It was entirely localized, right? We weren't being pulled outside of our locality by these questions of the nation or the city government or something. Like, we were worried about what was going on right here, and people would be really mad about something like NAFTA because that's why their job got lost.
2: Yeah.
1: But their approach to NAFTA was building resiliency, right? And I think what happens a lot in radical movements is we come into these movements with this background of the labor movement or the civil rights movement or the anti-nuke movement or something like this, and we think that the limitations of political expression have to do with complaint and protest, right? I think one of the things that opened up in New Orleans a lot for a lot of us is like coming out of the anti-war movement, we didn't see a lot of hope for that, right? That we had just literally mobilized the biggest movement that humans have ever seen. And the administration was like, nah, we don't care. It meant nothing without the direct intervention. It meant nothing. And as we started exploring the implications of that, I think we started looking outside street protest as a form of political activity. New Orleans happened to be this opening into something really new and different that was outside of that generalization, outside of that decontextualization, outside of that abstraction, something that was incredibly immediate, right? Why do you think we've lost that? Like, I think that there's a lot of reasons for this, right? I'm curious as to your thoughts about this, but I remember when I was coming up, our perspective was funneling downwards, right? We were getting out of abstraction. We were challenging ideology. We were starting to like talk about the dynamics of the spaces we were in, the infrastructures that sustain those, and how crisis looks the place that we live at any given point. And 2020 happened, and all of that discourse seemed to disappear. And then Minneapolis happened, and some of that discourse seems to have reemerged, right? And the pattern I see is that political activity in the United States wanes in effectiveness when we're not having those conversations and increases in effectiveness drastically when we do, right? That the movements, groups like PSL and stuff that have merged have driven everything into the

0: already AOC trying to like scoop up the momentum of these like large insurrectionary moments, and are like very effective at it and like abstracting things. And now we have social media where that's like occurs really rapidly, and a lot of like trend-based movement of attention. And so like a anecdote to that is like the relocalization of our community. And I think one way that we think it is really important to have a political understanding and framework while we're practicing mutual aid, and something we tried to communicate really excessively in the first chapter, was that like there's like an inherent incompatibility between like the state and authoritarian structures and local community. And like one of the main ways that they've derived power from us is by separating and isolating people, like at the like house infrastructure level, like, and so many other
1: ways. The nuclear family level.
0: So we have lost so much of our local power and like orientation to life in general, and our capacity to meet each other's needs. We're like so pulled away from any semblance of having like hyper local community. And so I think anecdote is to like rebuild that. We didn't really cover this in the documentary, but especially with Minneapolis and anti-ICE organizing, rapid response network model, like there's a huge resurgence of people organizing on their blocks that are like a few blocks wide or whatever, and that's building relationships and building back that social fabric that makes it way more possible to defend specific locations in our community. But I think as we're doing this mutual aid work, it is important for us to build political consciousness. It is not enough to just meet each other's needs, because the state can always come in and try to like swoop back, you know, legitimacy by like providing those services in like a nicer way for them. So like for us to like develop collective antagonism towards the state, because we realize that they will always try to come and like squash our autonomy, is important and is like relatable and understandable by working class people. Although a lot of people are disillusioned, disgruntled, like don't know exactly what to do with that. And so mutual aid and these like practices of meeting our needs together is a way that we like protagonize our communities against these structures that are going to continue to try to like harvest support or profit or whatever from this.
2: Yeah, I think that's all right. And I think I also want to maybe challenge the notion that the paradigms are more like black and white, not like binary. I think there's like overlapping tendencies that I think are happening all of the time of like localization and atomization. And I think like the foundation of this country as a settler colonial project is like far different than many other countries. Like we're very different than like any European nation state. And I think that like in Europe, even today, there's still some semblance of like the commons here from the very emancipation. It was obliterated, right? There was like privatization from the jump. And it's a genocidal slave-based condition that is like far different than any other country has ever been founded on, save for like possibly Israel, like on the planet. And so I think like we're in a very unique circumstance here, where from the very beginning the sense of atomization has been an imposition, and at the same time there has also been heavy community driven decentralized form of organization and resistance since the very beginning. The town hall model, for instance, in New England or across the country, and obviously native forms of direct democracy and consensus and confederation building are like things that are happening concurrently with the atomization that's happening and privatization that's happening. And so I think like going through the arc of social justice movements, especially in the 1960s, like I think we're like seeing those dynamics happening at that time too. I'm imagining, and I know that like people are having the same conversation we're having right now. It's like, what happened to us? How did we get here? Why is everyone so atomized nowadays? And like they were saying that back then too. But like we look at those times as like, wow, these are the pinnacles of like, you know, like social organization. And the League of Revolutionary Black Workers had like organization at the neighborhood level. But like they were still dealing with this like this concept of like atomization. I think deindustrialization at that time, especially coming from like, you know, Michigan, you know, like seeing people like have actual neighborhood organization where like my baseball club and like we're all watching each other's kids and then we all work at the same motor factory, like that builds a sense of territory. When those industry jobs are stripped away, and houses and neighborhoods get redlined and gentrified, that breaks up communities.
1: Yes.
2: So I think like there's a material aspect to this.
1: Yes.
2: I also think that in the 1960s and beyond, the sort of like professionalization of social justice into academia creates this like professionalized like class, this vanguard class within the social movements that then like creates the sense of like, you know, like a social elite within activism. And so I think like those two dynamics of like the material aspect of like the working class being like deconstructed and then the like professional class of activists being lifted up into positions where you can like make a living being an activist, right? I think like these things are like, for me, core elements of how we got here. And I think it's a part of the settler colonial project to take the things that we're using to resist, the tools that we're using to resist, and assimilating them into the system. And so I think that we've like seen certainly like currents and waves of people who have been in like deep community have those communities be broken up. But I think we've also seen people sell out for this like larger concept of like having like personal stability or maybe like a sense of pragmatism that like the, you know, the like working within the system or something like that, getting like a job within a university or a nonprofit or going into politics will also help. And so I think like part of how we've gotten to where we are right now is like coming from these like longer legacies that also at the same time had highly communitarian, territory driven styles of organizing. So, and I think the same thing is happening right now. I think like there are people who are like in their blocks, in their neighbors, in their neighborhoods, regionally organizing against climate crisis. Some of the like best organizing happening in the South right now against climate and against like big industry is like regional in its character. And then I think at the same time, yeah, we're seeing this like hyper-individualization and like abstractification of organizing happening at the same time. So I just want to like maybe add a little bit more complexity to the fact that, you know, it's not just like back in the, you know, anti-globalization era, we had it and now we don't.
1: Yeah, yeah.
2: I think there's like, it was happening back then too. Yep.
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4: 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I'll see you deep in the weeds.
1: Okay, so I'm going to get a little theory nerd here, especially right after the conversation about the abstractification of academia. Because one of the things I find really fascinating about mutual aid in the way that it's developed in the modern era is that it's a way to think outside of the simplistic individual society binary that so much of our politics in the modern era is based on.
2: Yeah.
1: Right? That part of the delocalization that happens is a result of the fact that our political categories aren't in themselves localized, right? We talk about policy, we talk about the nation, we talk about all these things. Right now, we're all talking about Trump, right? But what the question that isn't often being asked is, what does an ICE search look like where I live? On my street, in my neighborhood, with the surveillance cameras that exist, and so on, so on, so on, right? But mutual aid forces us to kind of do two things, I think, which are really important. One is break down that isolation without creating a like singular social unit that then gets re-regulated, right? And secondly, as a result, kind of allows things to develop along the lines of organic condition, right? And in that way, it feels like it kind of escapes a lot of the traps of modern politics, where we're sitting here as the radicals who understand the problems of the world and the solutions, and then trying to sort of manifest those outwardly, right? And it feels a bit like what's happened in mutual aid is like that distinction almost has gotten lost, where that kind of temporality or that position of mutual aid is something which is like a different approach to life rather than just a way to meet needs has been kind of lost. How do we start to move back into allowing that complexity to exist, right? Because the thing I always really loved about mutual aid circumstances, right? And I went to a Jesuit university, right? It's really funny, right? As like an atheist, right? was a philosophy student at a Jesuit university, which if any of you want to study philosophy in a fascinating context, Jesuit schools are fascinating because they are like the biggest theology nerds in history and have like the most fascinating conversations. But anyways, one of the things I would do when I was there is I ran a little program with the anarchist collective at the university to take all of these like trust fund suburban kids that were going to this fancy ass school and take them to the Catholic worker house on the west side. Right. Because what I wanted them to do was I wanted them, and these were people with really good ethics, right? They're Catholic social justice people. They just kind of grew up with this understanding of their own kind of impunity and power and things like this, and this idea of like, what would the perfect world look like? And then they get down there, and now all of a sudden, they're in a context they've never experienced before, around people they've never met before. And the whole purpose of that was that it jarred their certainty, right? It got them to think about not how am I going to be, you know, the hero of the revolution on the top of the barricade, but how am I going to like play cards with this dude who's trying to teach me how to play craps with like, you know, or euchre with like rules I've never heard before because he learned them in prison. And I need to like sit there and I'm going to play a game with this guy and not judge this person for having been in prison. Right. And it was a really jarring experience for a lot of people. That's what I used to love about mutual aid. Right. What seems to have been lost? Where did that go away, right? Where did that complexity, that ability to kind of meet difficult people where they are, where do we think that disappeared? It's a deep, long, difficult question. That's what we do on the show, though, so.
2: No, I love it. Yeah, I might prime it with something that Cass has been challenging me on a lot with our discourse, because we're driving in our van between communities and sort of, like, verbally processing what we're seeing from place to place, and then, like, trying to figure out how we then bring those lessons to the next place. So in live time, we're sharpening our analysis and theory of change around mutual aid through the conversations we're having with so many people across the country. So just quick plug, if you're hearing this and if we're coming to a city near you, we want to be in dialogue with you around this shit because we don't know everything. And we really like need to be like sharpening our analysis together. So something that I've been saying a lot is that as anti-authoritarians, we failed in 2020 to sort of meet the moment and help guide people into a radical politic that was anti-state. We became foot soldiers of distribution and fell in line with that model of organizing in many ways, and in many ways didn't. And so having like a more complex understanding of this wasn't like a, like using the language of failure or using the language of like everything is this way or everything is that way, having these like sort of like broad generalizations flattens the complexity of what's going on and what's happened, and also invisibilizes a lot of the very critical work that people have been doing of being the people who are continuing to hold that torch of radical politics and instilling it in their communities. People have been continuing to have the conversations that you've been talking about uninterrupted. They're less visible because I think there's so much more static happening now. So I don't want to like speak too long on this because I think, Cassie, you've got a great way of speaking about this. But I just want to like sort of just use like this time as like a personal reflection that I think I've been asking very similar questions, like, where did we go wrong? Why isn't this happening anymore? Or how did we fail? And Cass has been encouraging me to think about it in a more complex way of understanding that we haven't failed, that there are like strategic like differences that need to be like revived, and we need to like continue to hold the torch of those things and like encourage the things that have been happening so that we can then see more of it. So I'll leave it at that and maybe pass the mic to you.
0: Yeah, I want to just share like an encouragement for folks who are listening whose like only experience with mutual aid has been like distributing boxes of food or what have you. Is like, it's okay. Like you're like seeing need and you're showing up and you're figuring out how to do that with dignity and figuring out what like real relationships look like. And that is like a hard thing to do in and of itself. And that is like a step. And like, it's not like you're doing something wrong. It's that like, we can just like continue to walk more deeply in that. And so for folks who are newer to that, to this like type of organizing and the concept of mutual aid, just an encouragement to like go deeper and like build a more radical understanding of that so that we can like apply this value in a more expansive, radical way and actually build worlds where people don't have needs instead of just putting band-aids on it. And then also alongside that, parallel to that, an encouragement to people who have been in this a long time to help be a grounding force for people that are just getting involved in this. We have tens of thousands of people that are newly radicalized are trying to show up the best they can are being told through social media and all these places that they're like fucked up because they don't care or something, and to like show up, and people are showing up to the best of their ability, and like we're in a learning moment together, and so we should like be learning together. And some of our most radical, like deep conversations on this tour have been in communities where radical anti-fascist anti-authoritarians have continued to show up alongside people who are getting newly radicalized, the people who are, you know, moms, suburban moms who are like getting on rapid response. The world's messed up, and like aren't writing them off as just like liberals or whatever. So just encouragement in both those directions. I think something that we can like mature in, which we should, as like revolutionaries and people who are like trying to build something alternative to the hellscape that is being offered us, is that we should be trying to hold a thread, like understand that we are holding a thread through these different waves of crisis. And the pandemic was an immense wave of crisis where people weren't able to get their like needs met. And so people showed up that way. And like ICE shit is like a crisis where people aren't able to get groceries. And so people show up in that way. And like, we just need to like put a little bit of our capacity or understanding into this like responsibility of holding the thread between these different peaks and like down points of the waves. Understand that they are going to come and go. And if we're just like throwing our all into things and then wondering why it fell apart or why it didn't do the revolution or whatever, we are going to be disappointed. how are we building like a long vision of what possibilities we're laying out? Like the folks in Minneapolis that we just did a screening tour there and had an amazing conversation with people. It was really cool to like incorporate what we've been thinking and what they've been learning. And one of the things that they reflected on is that they're like encampment support networks were able to like feed into the rapid response and like carry those skills into that work. And then through, they like got through Operation Metro Surge, there's still like tons of people that need like rent support and like all this, like the crisis is still there. And on one level, some people are like, where'd everybody go? Everybody's burnt out. It's like disappointment in like how things have panned out. But like to see the through line that now like the skills that were learned in rapid response are now influencing how like encampment support and defense are happening. We should be looking for this, like the ways that we are like learning and growing and have some grounding in that and like assurance that those can be carried forward and be dynamic in the future waves and also be protagonists in that and realize that that's our responsibility as we like conceive the amount of intensity that is to come.
1: Yeah, I think that's a really, I mean, the three of us have been around for a while. I've been around 27 years at this point doing this kind of stuff. And like, that is such a critical point. I mean, I think we were really hard on ourselves when I was young, where we didn't stop the Iraq war, so we failed, right? But in reality, like, there are tens of thousands of people radicalized and moving now because of all of those, quote, failures that we had over the last quarter of a century.
2: Experiments.
1: Yeah. Right. And this is a really important point that we were kind of talking about a little bit before, but it seems like what you're proposing and often what I'm proposing is a very radically different approach to how we do politics, right? Where traditionally in radicalism in the modern era, we come at things from positions of certainty. We know what is wrong. We know what is right. We understand how to get there, right? This is a kind of Leninist sort of specialist way of understanding
2: what is to be done.
1: Yeah, what is to be done, right? As if there's a singular answer to this across all time and space, right? It's kind of a really weird understanding of history that they then call materialism, when it's like, yeah, it's very metaphysical, right? Like historical materialism is incredibly metaphysical.
2: It's a religion, yeah.
1: Yeah. It's kind of fascinating when you really, really, really dive into it, how theological it can get. Yeah. But we tend to approach politics from that perspective.
2: It's faith-based.
1: Yes.
2: Yeah.
1: What it seems like you're proposing is very not, right? That what we're going to do, and this is the anarchism I became a participant in, right? Like, I was a punk, you know? Like, we were talking about this before we started recording, but, like, punks were shitbags, you know? Like, we were all just, like, suburban kids, you know, from more or less working class areas with, like, real actual anger and frustration about the possibilities of life. But we weren't perfect. And in fact, I think a lot of the narrative at the time was like, things are so completely broken that we can't even, as people socialized in this, begin to understand different ways of living right now. Right? That we had an understanding of revolt, which revolt changed our categories, and that what we were going to do was we were going to open those categories up as much as possible mm-hmm. and experiment with them. Mm-hmm. And that's what revolt was, right? That's what insurgency was, and that's what the world that we were building was, right? All of those were the same thing. Mm-hmm. That departs from a very different place, right? I think we've hit a point in politics now where, because of the chatter online, because yep. of how easy it is to articulate ideology in 140 characters, and how the internet is a machine that kills nuance, that a lot of that experimentalism has sort of fallen into the background, let's just say.
2: Yeah, for sure.
1: Right. I know where I live, I've been doing a lot of work, and the people around me have been doing a lot of work to try and create that as an approach that's very central again, mm-hmm. that we're trying things out, we're playing with things. The one problem that we run into often, and I think that this is a really critical question when we're talking about mutual aid, is mutual aid, as it's conceived of now, is there to respond to crises, right? Those crises are now constant. And the anxiety that creates pushes people towards narratives of certainty,
2: yep.
1: right? Which then undermines the ability to do mutual aid, have that longevity, intergenerationalism, the things that allow us to build up to the point where we can contest an ICE operation in a city and win, right? Which is, to put it out there for everyone, really a big deal.
2: Yep.
1: Right? I like just really want to make that very clear. Like, let's think about this historically 50 years from now when people write about this. That was a big deal.
2: Massive.
1: That is not a thing that has happened in American history in the modern era, where people have pushed the federal government out of a city. Like, yep. that is a big deal. That would have been unthinkable in the early 2000s.
2: Definitely.
1: Unthinkable. I didn't even ever assume I would be an anarchist in a world where that was thinkable. We were so far away from it. Mm-hmm. And here we are. And it didn't come through certainty. It came through experimentalism. Yeah. How do we deal with all that chatter? How do we deal with the noise? It's like trying to push in the opposite direction, recognizing that it's completely destructive.
2: Yeah, no, I think you're like really hitting something that's really important. And I think the other thing too is that the response to Operation Metro Surge was not uniform in its ideology either. And I think like that's the sort of like approach to anarchism absolutely. That we're the most excited about, is like an anarchism that can speak for itself, that yes. doesn't need to like label itself. And I think that's the same approach to mutual aid that we have as well, is the more exciting projects that we know of don't have mutual aid in their names.
1: Yeah.
2: And they might not even talk about mutual aid at all, but like that ethic, that framework, that theory of change, or the concept, as you put it, is like central to the way that people are moving and treat each other. Mm-hmm. And that's what we saw with the response to Operation Metro Surge, was like Casa was saying, it was like regular people who are showing out because they had pre-existing infrastructure of popular assemblies and defensive mm-hmm. capabilities mm-hmm. and organizing around encampments that like was the glue. And I think that's the thing that we're the most excited about, is moving forward with a pro-social organizational strategy that showcases that we can have complex relationships with people that may have different understandings of freedom mm-hmm. than us. Mm-hmm. I think we have to be like willing and bold enough to like imagine what a world with complexity looks like, mm-hmm. and then be, like Casa was saying earlier, mature enough to then prepare ourselves to live in it. I think I'm really scared right now about like where we're heading with global geopolitics and internal American like rot. I mm-hmm. think that we're going to be seeing a lot of suffering that has been relegated to the global south in this country. I think people call that the imperial boomerang.
1: Yes.
2: And so I think that we're living in the thing that I think, like, when I got radicalized, you know, I was like, oh, hell yeah, the fall of the empire, I can't wait. And now I'm like, whew, the fall of the empire. This shit's gonna suck.
1: Yeah.
2: Man. Holy fuck. And I think, you know, like Cleve Benali talked about this a lot. And you know, he was moving in really radical ways
1: that were
2: like deeply nihilistic.
1: Yes.
2: And in really beautiful ways. And I think that this like understanding that the empire must be abolished and it should have never existed. And that means that the entire operating system that sustains our life right now, whether we like it or not, one of our comrades in the first chapter of our film has a beautiful phrase where he's talking about his definition of mutual aid, and he's saying that, you know, our ability to build accountability and interreliance on each other is the thing that's the most important. And if we're not doing that, whether we agree with the state or not, if we're just defaulting to the state to supply our needs, then we're accountable to those values.
1: Yeah.
2: And I think like that's the thing that we need to be mature in, of building the relational infrastructure and capacity right now, and be bold in our imaginations mm-hmm. of what freedom mm-hmm. really looks like mm-hmm. and start living it. And so many people have been talking about prefiguration. You know, we're preaching to the choir a little bit here. But I think, like, actually starting to think about, okay, complex shit means more than distribution. It also means more than just, like, me and my homies, like, doing something that's, like, kind of cool, like building a co-op or a garden or whatever. It means, like, actually talking to our literal neighbors and building out popular assembly infrastructure, tenant organizing infrastructure that, like, becomes something of self-reliance. Mm-hmm. Some of our comrades who are the most imaginative in the country that we really love speaking to are talking about how to build out, like, full-on, like, counter, like, economies at scale. Like, how do we, like, actually make food, preserve it, and share it with each other to, like, keep ourselves alive?
1: Yep.
2: It requires a high level of organization. It requires cooperation. And it requires talking to people that, like, fundamentally disagree with some of the things we're talking about. But, like, if we're going to actually, like, save lives, including our own, because, like, once again, we're breaking down givers and receivers here. Like, we're not the vanguard who, like, are just going to... How are we going to eat?
1: You know, like, we're not immune from the crisis.
2: We're in the middle of it.
1: Like,
2: we're, and I think, like, the thing that I'm sort of getting at here is that, like, in 2020, there was this huge upsurge of interest around the concepts of mutual aid, transformative justice, and abolition. And that was really amazing. And also, it was backed by, like, foundations, nonprofits, and tons of money.
1: Yep.
2: And we are never going to see a material condition in which that happens again. The economy's crashing. The United States petrodollar is losing confidence at the global scale. We are not going to confront another crisis in which there's an outpouring of aid that's backed by money like that ever again. Yes. And so we have to then be bold enough to think about how we build the infrastructure now so that when that crisis comes, we're actually prepared for it ourselves. And isn't that what we're talking about doing? Yeah. Isn't that what, like, autonomy is?
1: Yes.
2: Like, this is what we're sort of thinking about, is, like, how to live free from the state, how to get away from it. So we have to be bold enough to do it now.
1: Yes.
2: And have this, like, sense of accountability to each other, a responsibility. I think the last thing that I'll end on here is that we draw a lot of inspiration, Casa and myself, from the Kurdish liberation struggle.
1: Yeah.
2: And the way that they lift up each other's agency is, like, a deep sense of responsibility to each other, to the point that if you are not practicing your agency and stepping into places of responsibility within the movement, you're taking from the rest of us.
1: Yes.
2: You're doing something that is, like, withholding by defaulting to leadership or not wanting to take on leadership roles yourself. Like, we need to see your talents and your gifts and your skills and your insight in the movement. And if you're withholding your own agency, then that's a theft from the rest of us. And I think we need that, like, sort of militant encouragement in each other, not to extract labor from each other. I'm not trying to get to this level of, like, this, like, militant sort of, like, materialist, like, Marxist kind of way of, like, associating
1: productivism work, as politics.
2: We need to, like, showcase our humanity to each other, and that's what the Kurdish liberation struggle is all about, is defending life.
1: Yes.
0: I think a concept of that is, like, discipline. We have to be disciplined together, and we also need to have strategy. One of the things that our friend in the last chapter says towards the end is, mutual aid isn't about clothing and feeding every person in the entire city. And I think, like, that is a reality that we need to reckon with, like, just where we're at right now is that there's so much crisis around us and we're scrambling to respond to it. But we have to dedicate some of our capacity to building strategy together. And that means, like, we have some friends in Minnesota that, you know, just while we were there, like, drew a big scatter plot of all the different projects they can do out of a mutual aid warehouse that they're working to figure out how to buy. And we're, like, talking through the different, like, all the different projects. And, like, it is, like, very powerful to imagine all the things that we could do, of which there are many, all the ways we could apply mutual aid. And then to think about what are the few, or what is the one thing that triple duties things. So, like, we need to be building infrastructure that can, like, take care of us without getting a bunch of donated goods. It doesn't just rely on donated goods or, like, the capitalist supply chains. We need to be building relationships, like, real relationships that are capable of, like, trusting each other in the streets, you know, calling on each other when we need each other. And then we need to be building political empowerment with each other. And part of that is also part of the relationship, political empowerment aspect of that is to build up agency in other people so that, like, we're not thinking, how are we going to meet the whole entire city's needs ourselves? It's like, no, how are we devoting some of our capacity to building up agency in people that we see already doing the thing or already having some, like, footholds in the values or already rooted in that because of their lived experience, and, like, building them up so that they can go and do that with other people. Mm-hmm, mm-hmm. And so, yeah, just like if we're like really in like our, in our like cultural frameworks, like really wrapped up in capacity. A lot of people talk about that, how many spoons we have and stuff. It's like, oh, maybe when you start thinking in terms of percentage, like percentage of our work is going to like, yeah. like actually doing the thing, you know, like getting yeah. the Narcan out, doing the whatever. A percentage of it is coming back for reflective conversations mm-hmm. together where we're mm-hmm. iterating on what we're doing and like learning from what we've done and deciding like what is most strategic. And part of our capacity is building up political empowerment in each other. And like, it takes time to develop radical relationships and identify the people that like we can fan the flames in and get them into a position mm-hmm. so that they can mm-hmm. then go build power themselves with other people as well.
2: Yeah.
0: So like just that mutual aid is not just doing the thing, whatever we're like imagining the thing is, it is having the discipline to have like a strategy, to have a theory of change, to be reflecting on that with our comrades and community and like building that. And I think we need to do a lot more of that. And that is a huge part why we made this series is because we wanted to just kind of put a pin in like where the conversations were at. There's so many conversations that were happening from the 2022 to 2023. So like some of it feels like maybe a little dated, a lot of it doesn't, and it does still feel really applicable, but it is really important for us to have these like touch points of like where things are at. And then let's like iterate on it and like mm-hmm. grow past it. And we really want to see mm-hmm. things continue to grow from this point.
2: Yeah, I think we developed the film out to have conversation starters alongside it. And so on the website, we've got our discussion guides. Mm-hmm. And within there, there's, for people maybe who have never done film screening before, facilitation guide, so that the guides are written to be read mm-hmm. as a group. We really want people to be able to like practice the things that Casa was just saying, like in the way that they even have these discussions, like the way we build circle, the way we facilitate is important and like maximizes people's agency, and we need that. And so we design these things to be done in community, and they have not only questions but also activities. Mm-hmm. And so some of those activities are like trying to help people get into a position of this like higher level of organization, from things like mapping out your local police mutual aid agreements and understanding how they function. Because for those that aren't aware, the police also have mobilized around the term mutual aid for over 100 years.
1: Yes, they have.
2: It's not a new cut. They didn't steal it from us. In fact, like going all the way back to Kropotkin, he didn't coin the term. He didn't make it up. He contextualized it within an anarchist politic. But mutual aid is apolitical. And a lot of people mobilize around the term mutual aid, from corporations to first responders. So anyways, we have activities to give people a more expansive framework of the repressive conditions that they're in, and then also start mapping out their own capacity and projects that they feel need to be expanded upon or created in their environments. And some of the things that we're sort of like circling down on now are trying to figure out what it would look like to build out, I don't know if we're going to do like another project around this or tap in other people, but some sort of a toolkit for framework of a liberatory style of mutual aid, like we're talking about right now. Like, what are some examples of actual projects that you can start doing that build toward this like autonomy at scale? And we're sort of zeroing in on, we need communication, we need food, we need medicine, we need consensus style organizing tactics and facilitation and trust. We need defensive capabilities, and we need to be able to like think about how to offer ways that people can like move into those things. Mm-hmm. From like just the ground level, and then like help people move through the sort of like higher echelons of like what this looks like as it grows. I think it feels very overwhelming, like Casa was just saying, to like look at the whole thing of like imperial collapse and try to like build the perfect mutual aid organization right. that's able to like solve all of it. But I think like all the cool little projects from like mesh, you know, networks that are being formed across mm-hmm. the country, community gardens that are being formed, or people thinking about community farming, all the anti-ICE response that builds up defensive capabilities, popular assemblies, like all these things are a part of that. Mm-hmm. And so I think like helping create like a map, I think that's one thing that we don't necessarily explicitly do in the film, is like showcase like a sort of like map of possibility. Mm-hmm. We offer a lot of examples, but I think it would be helpful to have a tool also. I'm just sort of putting this out into the ether if someone that like helps people who are like, what do I do, start doing things. I think yeah. like we need that.
1: Yeah, yeah. Well, and it feels, and maybe we'll close on this,
2: yeah,
1: prescient at the moment specifically. I mean, as we were kind of getting ready to start talking on air, we were talking a lot about how, you know, what's happening in America now is creating a situation in which people collectively supporting each other isn't an option, right? It is a reality.
2: Yeah.
1: You know, I live in the Rust Belt. It's very clear here. It's already something that's happening, right? People do this as a matter of life, right? They live partially within capitalism. They live outside of capitalism. They never call the police. They have their own structures of justice, right? Like, this is something that I mean, I can only speak from the Rust Belt context, but that emerges all throughout that part of the country, right? Like, really militantly. And I think what's really interesting about what you're talking about here is that it's an approach to those kinds of environments which recognizes that we are one of many forces within a really broad matrix of things that are happening in our spaces, and that we have to start thinking of ourselves that way, as opposed to thinking of ourselves as a people controlling the situation. Or, you know, you see this kind of emerge in radical discourses where, like, a movement doesn't work and everyone's like, we failed for this reason, as if we control the totality of what happened, right? What I really love about what you're talking about is it kind of opens that up as a primary terrain of how we're doing things, right? I think that that really causes us to have to organize in really different ways, right? In ways that aren't necessarily as legible and public and things like this, right? And I know when social media started becoming a huge thing, I know in insurrectionist circles, like where I ran, we were like, oh, hell no, right? And like never touched it. Kept our actual relationships with each other. Right. And those relationships still form a lot of the foundation of a lot of the long-term anarchist projects that have existed in the U.S. Right. Since the era of social media has taken over, what's happened is those networks have become incredibly fragile. Right. People have become incidental to each other. They become kind of symbols of one another. Right. There's no real connection anymore. I know where I live, we've been approaching, a lot of us have been approaching that by just not doing politics on the internet at all. Right. And really trying to go back to the old ways, for lack of a better term. But how do we start to build those relationships, especially in a period when socially those are kind of collapsing, right? That to build those relationships is sort of pushing against the social trend, right? What are your thoughts about how we kind of reorient what we're doing, how we think about things to allow ourselves to be able to do things like that, to reorient our own position to the space that we're doing activity in?
0: Yeah, I don't think it has to be too complex, and we've been seeing a lot of and have experience in our hometown in Michigan doing this as well, of just getting neighbors together. Like, I think since Trump got reelected, people are really afraid. They're also really hungry for what to do next.
1: Yes, absolutely.
0: They're really disillusioned, and like, we should create spaces where people can process that together and like be in community again together, like be in relationship again together. And like a really simple way to do that is to like have a monthly potluck at the park, you know. That's awesome. Or like have a block party, which like, by the way, also like like helps you build the skills and like cultural acceptance of shutting down your street.
1: Yes, I used to live in a neighborhood where we did that stuff without permits, and it was really amazing.
0: People used to do that a lot more, like when I was a kid in the 90s.
1: And
0: we've lost that, and actually the older liberalish people on our street were just like, oh yeah, that's great, let's do that. It's like, awesome, let's do it. We're not getting a permit. And like, you know, like we planted some trees across the street on our median, and the city tried to cut them down, and like we all defended them, and now we have like a really radical neighborhood assembly of people that like we always thought would kind of just be like normal, you know.
1: That's
0: but like
1: amazing.
0: We're just like getting the skills and figuring out what infrastructure we need, and like there's a lot of possibility in that. And I just want to like shout out Cleve Benali. Is one of the things that he says in his interview is he didn't have a politics of hope, he had a politics of possibility. And how do we like lay possibility for those things to grow? And just like big encouragement, like after years of being in this, it like actually is really amazing to see like the really small things you do, the little trees you plant, because whatever, we need some fruit trees to like help create a community, like a mentality of community defense or whatever, the relationship that you have with your neighbor can help when, you know, the other neighbor is in a mental health crisis and you're like, you know them by name and you can go talk to them instead of the police coming in or whatever. These are small things that we can do. And other people have talked about this a lot, but just like a big encouragement to like do that, take it seriously. And if you're having a community potluck, also create a political element to it. It doesn't have to be one or the other, but it should be both, actually. Like it should
1: have
0: be
1: some
0: social
1: around.
0: And like restorative, and like, oh, we're sharing food together, and some sort of element of like, oh, and here's a conversation starter that we can like talk about tonight, or people can talk about if they want to, whatever. Mm-hmm. Or like, we're going to watch an episode of The Elements Mutually together, or whatever, you know, like that sort of thing can build politicization, protagonization in these like really dynamic ways.
2: Mm-hmm. Yeah. I don't think I can add too much to that, but I think certainly building out pro-social infrastructure that's like actively designed at not assimilating people into like a new organization, mm-hmm. but allows people access to the organizations and projects that are happening on the ground. When these moments happen, if we have that sort of, you know, pro-social infrastructure, whether it's like a movement school or certain sort of like technical support for the movement that we're able to build up, to like advise or offer workshops or offer like hard infrastructure or skills or resources to the movement. Mm-hmm. When moments of upheaval happen and we have those pro-social, outward-facing, above-board, on-ramps accessible, mm-hmm. Then we're able to, I think, like help people feel like they're actually joining a movement and not like an organization or just getting caught up in the moment. So I think that's how we've like seen so many waves of people lost. Mm-hmm. And I think mm-hmm. my question isn't about like retention of people. I think that's like a very authoritarian mentality. Mm-hmm. I think it's about the preservation of relationships and like the flourishing of our relationships in a way that's like thinking about the long form sustainability of our movement. And once again, like Casa was saying, protagonizing people and giving people access to a space in which their agency is being prioritized in a collective way. So I would say that those are the encouragements. Those are the things that we're really excited about right now, is getting back home after this long tour, bringing the things back that we've learned, hearing from our comrades about the things that they've been up to, and then building out more of this, you know, sort of pro-social organizing that also has like deep anti-authoritarian politics to it. Yeah, because I think, you know, maybe the very last thing that I'll say is that we really designed this project to be accessible enough to our parents, but encouraging enough to people who have been anti-authoritarians for a long time. And we've done screenings now with both our sets of parents, and it's been really cool to like see our families talk about these ideas with us and actually feel a sense of, wow, I want to be a part of that. How do I get involved? Mm-hmm. And that feels really good, because it feels like we were able to achieve something that reaches that goal of being able to feel accessible for people and encouraging. So I think that's a big part of it for me, is not leaving people behind or relegating people to like bodies. I really fucking hate the term bodies. Like, we don't need more bodies, we need like more relationships.
1: I'll leave it at that. Well, cool. Thank you for joining us today. Do either of you have any final thoughts, things you want to plug, anything like that? Other projects?
0: Watch the documentary. It's on YouTube. Have screenings with your neighbors, your apartment complex, your mutually group, your larger community, whatever that is, and have discussion. Most importantly, have discussion.
2: Yeah, and bring that discussion back to us as well. Hit us up. We're on Instagram, Mastodon, and YouTube. We have our email as well. We like getting feedback from people and hearing what people are saying, because it's helping us sharpen our analysis and the way that we're sharing these ideas. And so if you have any like findings or criticisms, please bring them to us. We want to be in dialogue.
1: All right. Well, thanks again for being with us. This has been The Beautiful Idea. We will talk to you all next time.
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0: northern Alberta, and southern Northwest Territory. So we're above the 60th degree of latitude, and we've got these huge, intense firestorms that towards the end of September burning. That's, you know, a glimpse into our future is what we're going to see, because we're seeing more of these fire-generated thunderstorms, and we're seeing more fires burn through the night, which, you know, historically it did happen, but they're rare. Now, you know, fire management has adapted. BC, California, Alberta, and I'm sure other places, they fight fire actively at night now. And they never used to. It was a chance to catch their breath and get ready for the next day. Not so much anymore.
1: After a summer of stunning wildfires across Europe and North America, welcome to a deep dive into more extreme fires in an overheating world. Whole landscapes have been devastated, clouds of smoke took away summer for millions of people, and it was feeling again a bit like the pandemic shut-in. Wildfire smoke is deadly stuff, and you will hear tips to protect yourself and your loved ones. We need to change, along with the climate, apparently. As Detective Joe Friday famously said on the old TV show Dragnet, all we want are the facts. Here we go. It is another frightening year of wildfires in Europe and North America. Right in the thick of it in the West, I've reached my favorite fireman, Mike Flanagan. With decades in the field, Dr. Flanagan is BC Innovation Research Chair in Predictive Services, Emergency Management, and Fire Science at Thompson Rivers University. Mike Flanagan, welcome back to Radio EcoShock.
0: Great to be with you, Alex.
1: Just to start us off, did you personally feel threatened by wildfires this year, or were you impacted by smoke?
0: So I live in Kamloops, British Columbia, and I personally was not threatened by the flames. However, this was a hot, smoky summer, and I was getting cabin fever. The smoke was awful for weeks, and staying indoors or wearing masks to go outside, and the smoke would sneak in inside over time as well, and we have air purifiers running. Yeah, it was a rough summer because, you know, we enjoyed long day lengths, the warmer temperatures, and we kind of lost it this year because of the smoke.
1: That's exactly how I lived it. And also, this is the first year that I got some smoke inside the house despite having all the windows shut and the air purifiers running. So something about that smoke this year was very penetrating.
0: Well, yeah, the numbers were really high, concentrations, PM2.5. And some of the particles in wildfire smoke are actually much smaller than PM2.5. So they can find their way inside over time. And actually, for a prolonged period, the air quality inside, if you're not running air purifiers, can be as bad or worse than outside. So it's really important to have those air purifiers or having your furnace with proper HEPA filters so that keep the smoke outside of your house.
1: Right, and HEPA is the correct word to look for if you're going to purchase anything like that, because that really takes out those tiny particles. Well, okay, let's talk about wildfires sort of from May through August 2026, and there were so many, we have to break it down. Can we start with the Pacific Northwest, and just one of a number of epic fires there burned down at least 700 homes. From your vantage point as a wildfire expert, what did you see in the Pacific Northwest fires this year?
0: Well, like Southern British Columbia, it was hot and dry for a prolonged period. So there was drought. And that sets the stage, because the drier the fuels, the easier it is for a fire to start, whether it's human-caused or lightning-caused. That means more of that vegetation, you know, that dead vegetation on the forest floor has dried out, available to burn, which leads to higher-intensity fires that are difficult to impossible to extinguish. Oregon's had a record-breaking year. Of course, the Spokane fires and all the damage done there. And there's a fire in Big Sur. Yeah, we've had lots of fires. Reno, the Ross fire in Texas, which is not Pacific Northwest, but about the Ross fire, it grew rapidly overnight. But this is the wrong time of year for big fires in Texas. Yes, they do get big fires in Texas, but it's not in August. And so we're seeing the pattern change. And, you know, Alex, if I may, you know, to me, 2026 was a litmus test, particularly for Canada, because we had three bad fire seasons in a row. 2023, record smashing. 2024 started off slow but got really active. The Jasper fire, of course, burned a third of the town down. And then 2025, we're trying to give 2023 a run for its money, but came in second place in terms of the most active year in terms of area burned. So our modern day record never had three bad fire seasons in a row. So 2026, if it was a bad fire season, I was going to start changing my narrative. My narrative has always been that there'll be bad fire years and there'll be quiet fire years. And regionally, I still believe that. Pacific Northwest, next year could be wet and cool. But at a scale of a country like Canada or United States, somewhere we're going to see extreme fire weather episodes and ignitions and have lots of fire. And that's my new narrative. Expect a bad fire season every year. And, you know, so we've had four in a row, 2026, past 4 million hectares, which is twice the size of Lake Ontario. And I'll say that clearly, Lake Ontario. And, you know, this is just continuing this trend. If we go back a couple more years, 2021 was a very active year in Canada. And so that's five out of the last 6 years were active. And that's what I expect for the future. And much the same for the United States. I think it's a little more dramatic for Canada because we're higher latitudes and we're seeing more warming than lower latitudes like the United States. And I think the warmer world is driving what we see. And, you know, I'm on my soapbox here, but the warmer we get, the more fire we see. And people say, why is temperature so important? Here I'm talking about fire over a large area, like a province or state, over a longer period of time. So warmer we get, the longer the fire seasons are. We're seeing that already. The warmer we get, the more lightning we expect. And I expect this to be particularly true at high northern latitudes where the lightning season historically has been very short. Now it's getting longer. Third is, as we kind of talked about, the warmer we get, the drier the fuels. And the drier the fuels drive how easy it is for fires to start and spread and intensity of the fire. So, you know, in this day and age, we're talking about building new pipelines. And to me, that's like putting nails in our coffin. We have to get off fossil fuels. We have to stop this human-caused climate change. It's responsible for most of the increases, not all the increases we're seeing in area burned. It's a quadrupling for Western United States, and it's a quadrupling for Canada since the 1970s. And some people like to say new normal. It's a new reality because this trend is going to continue. And sometimes I say it's like Dante's circles of hell. I can't tell you if we're in the third circle or the fourth circle, but I can tell you which direction we're going, and it's down. And we're on a trajectory, and that's why I don't like normal. Sorry, I'm on my soapbox right now, but I'll stop there.
1: Well, we're preaching to the choir here. I think a lot of our listeners absolutely know, but it's good to hear from you as a fire expert, but terrible to hear that our summers are kind of doomed, it sounds like, going on in further decades. Is it just me, Mike, or are we talking less this year about wildfires in the far north, in the boreal forests?
0: Well, we did talk about them when the smoke came down on the eastern seaboard and all the politicians getting wired to Canada, putting out the fires and things like that. And people have to understand that fire is natural in our boreal forest. And at times we monitor fires because it's just Mother Nature doing her thing. And fire is a great agent for knocking down forest pests, spruce budworm in the east, mountain pine beetle in the west where I am. And it's just allowing Mother Nature to do her thing when and where possible. However, this produces smoke, and smoke blows with the wind. It knows no borders. And as we mentioned, you know, already, smoke is really bad for human health. So, yes. And people say, well, why can't we put these fires out? Well, as I mentioned, you know, Western United States has seen a quadrupling of area burned, and they've been trying to put those fires out. And we're quadrupling as well. And we allow some fires to burn because when things are extreme and extremes drive the fire world, In Canada, 3% of the fires burned, 97% of the area burned, and much of this happens on a relatively small number of days of hot, dry, windy conditions with dry fuel. So with those conditions, you have about half an hour to get to that fire to put it out. If you get there after half an hour, the fire is larger than a football field or soccer pitch, and if it's moved into what we call a crown

0: fire, the fire spreads from the forest floor to the tops or crowns of the tree, it's too late. The horse has left the barn, and you can't stop that fire now. So, you know, many of these fires in the far north, there's no airport within 30 minutes of it, so there's no way we can get to them in time to put it out. So monitoring is actually the best thing to do. It produces smoke. But we've had lots of fires in the boreal this year. Northwest Territories has had a number of evacuations. It just doesn't make the news compared to the Spokanes and Summerlands and BC and Big Sur and Reno and the Ross Fire in Texas. So it hasn't seen as much news coverage, but the boreal has been burning actively this year.
1: Yeah, it does shock us extra when a fire burns right into a modern city, you know, a place with concrete and fire departments. That 2023 fire in Lahaina, Hawaii was terrible. We had last year's burn into Los Angeles. It was headline news for days. Now we get hundreds of homes burned in Spokane, Washington. Should we be surprised? And do you expect even more cities will burn?
0: Unfortunately, I'm not surprised, okay, and I expect more fires to impact communities, either directly through the flame and the burning embers that catches houses on fire. Yeah, we're going to see more fire. We're going to see more intense fire, more high-severity fires, and more communities are going to be impacted directly. And yeah, I would like to talk about how fires typically enter a community, and that's generally not with the flame front, but because of burning embers, twigs, sometimes even pine cones being carried by the wind, you know, distances of a kilometer, 2 kilometers, even more. The West Kelowna fire in 2023 jumped Lake Okanagan, so that was probably a jump of 3 kilometers. And this is what makes it challenging to protect communities, because if you've got embers being carried miles or kilometers, and then landing on something near a house and catching your house on fire, and then your neighbor's house catches on fire. We have programs in Canada, United States, FireWise in the United States, FireSmart in Canada. And, you know, these are good programs. The problem is you're only as strong as your weakest link. So if you're in a suburb and 9 out of 10 houses are FireSmart, that means building materials non-combustible, and that zone right beside your home, 0 to 1.5 meters or 5 feet in the United States, has to be non-combustible. You know, that these are really good. But one home on the block doesn't do this. Those embers find that one home, and then it spreads structure to structure to structure like dominoes. So it has to be mandatory in high-risk locations, and that's the challenge. There are some new neighborhoods going in, California, and I'm hearing in BC that you're making some principles of FireSmart, like building materials in that zone right beside your home, mandatory. Jasper's rebuilding, and they have made those two aspects of FireSmart in Canada mandatory, which is the way to go. Okay, it's expensive, and we'll need incentives, whether it's insurance incentives, a carrot stick approach where you have to pay more insurance, and we're seeing that already in many places. As you know, as we see more and more homes burn, insurance rates will go up, or insurance is not available in some places because of the risk. So we have to do things better. But unfortunately, it's going to take time. You know, I like to say that fire is a multifaceted issue, and we need multi-pronged approaches. And there's no quick fix here. There's no silver bullet. And making our communities more resilient is one approach. Dealing with, I'll call them, unwanted fires efficiently and quickly in that half-hour window you have to put them out, because all fires start small. That's our opportunity, is detect them quick, and when it's easy to put them out. That's another aspect we really need to focus on. And we've been very aggressive initial attack. I would say we have to be even more aggressive, because that's our window of opportunity, as well as prevention. In Canada, it's about 50% of our fires are human-caused. They are preventable. In the United States, it's a much higher percentage of human caused. They are preventable. And some things work, like fire bans, education. And I'll use Canada because I'm more familiar with Canada.

0: humans are going to have to adapt to that, and we're pretty slow to do that. You know, another thing I've noticed, and everybody knows that smoke changes color when it goes from burning forests to burning human structures. You see some black smoke go up, and you go, oh boy, is that somebody's house? And I've done earlier work, starting even in the 1990s, about how toxic our homes are. We have all kinds of chemicals built into our couches and our everything in our buildings. And I'm wondering, this is another aspect of the growing wildfire danger, is that the smoke is changing and perhaps becoming more toxic.
1: Yes, there's all sorts of plastics and other products. And once the fire gets out of the forest and into the wildland urban interface or even an urban area, there's all sorts of hazards, propane tanks. And this is an issue that we're seeing more and more as we see more and more homes in this wildland urban interface. And, you know, we have structural firefighters that are great at their job putting out structural fires. And we have wildland firefighters who are professional, well-trained, and really good at putting out forest fires and wildland fires. But now you've got this intermix where there's the urban area and the forest area, and it's different equipment, different strategies, different training. And we are in the process of training structural firefighters on how to fight wildland fires. And I think this is an important step, because at times we are resource limited, especially with firefighters. And to have those structural firefighters trained to help fight these wildland fires, I think is a necessary step for us to meet the challenges we're seeing with additional fires due to climate change and the fact that we have more value on the landscape as we continue to build and develop. You know, areas that used to be, you know, wildland or forest are now have homes or businesses. And so it's harder to let fires play a natural role because they bump into something that society values.
0: Let me take us overseas just for a minute. This year, according to Copernicus, the EU climate service, Belgium had its largest wildfire since satellite measurements began. It burned 3,000 hectares, which is big over there. It's about 7,500 acres. During several days in August, the smoke impacts caused a German border city to issue evacuation orders. Spain, France, Greece, the Balkans, parts of Germany remained heavily impacted by wildfires right into the second half of August, including a big fire in the French region of Landes and fire activity in Spain. Mike, do you try to keep track of wildfire patterns in Europe as well?
1: Well, I do keep track of fires around the world, Australia, Europe, Southeast Asia. Yeah, they've had a number of droughts and heat waves and extreme fire weather conditions. And they had active fires in France, Spain, Italy, Algeria, we're in Africa now, and Belgium. And the Belgium fire, the big one, was a peat fire, which is even more, you know, we have peat fires in North America, but peatlands, okay, are by definition organic material that's 40 centimeters or more in depth, okay? And typically sphagnum mosses, peat bogs is what we often think about. You know, I call them a conditional fuel, okay? Normally they're fairly wet, and when you walk through them, some of them have hollows and hummocks, and the hollows are often filled with water, okay? And it doesn't burn then. But if you get enough drought, it can carry a fire. So obviously these, I forget if it was four or five droughts, heat waves they had in Europe this year, dried out this peatland. It caught fire, and once peat catches fire, it's very difficult to put it out because it burns deep. It can smolder, and can smolder for weeks, months, years. Indonesia has peat fires burning over 30 years, and with El Nino, which we haven't talked about yet, they're having a very active peat fire season in parts of Indonesia and creating lots of smoke. And a recent study from a few years ago suggests that over 1.5 million people die prematurely globally every year due to wildland fire smoke. That's, to me, just an amazing number. It's a dreadful number, but that's what we're seeing, health impacts from wildland fire smoke.
0: Yeah, when you want to talk about peat, another case I remember is the 2010 wildfires in Russia. They had drained a lot of the peat around Moscow, and then that caught fire, and the smoke was just absolutely lethal. They had tens of thousands of deaths just from the smoke, not to mention the fire. And we haven't talked about Russia this year. The EU Copernicus service can monitor fire and smoke from their satellites, so they don't have to rely on fire stats from the government of Russia. And Copernicus found very high emissions from some regions along the Arctic Sea, say. But overall, they found below average emissions for this time of year. Did we get lucky this year with wildfires in Russia?
1: Yes. Okay. So Russia's a huge country. You know, I'm a meteorologist by training. And we often, associate fire episodes with what we call upper ridges or blocking ridges. And what happens here is you've got a dome of warm air, and it actually deflects any precipitation-bearing systems, low pressures, to the north or south. And if it's stationary or nearly stationary, you get hot, dry weather, if it's summer, for 7 to 10 days or longer, and that dries out all the fuels ready to burn. But these patterns of these upper ridges and lows and troughs are about 1,000 kilometers. So somewhere we often see fire episodes. Other places may see flooding. These ridges are like the opposite of your grade 3 water cycle. And so air is sinking, warming, and drying in these domes. Okay. And that's, if it's stationary, you can get the drought and fires where the ridges are. And if it's stationary where the lows are, you get rain and flooding. But the pattern can be transient or stationary, and parts of the globe can be stationary in a blocking situation. Other parts may not. So this year, yeah, Russia, a fairly quiet year. Next year, Europe may be wet, and Russia may be on fire. So, you know, there is that regional variation we talk about, but for a large country like Russia and Canada, we usually see fires somewhere. We see episodes of, you know, heat, drought, ignition, and active fire period. So I expect Russia will be on fire next year, if not then, the year after. I mean, area burned in Canada has been increasing, area burned in Western United States has been increasing, area burn in Russia has been increasing. I expect that trend to continue as we continue to warm, for the same reasons that I mentioned earlier: longer fire seasons, more lightning activity, and most importantly, dry fuels.
0: Yeah, this reminds me of the conversation where people watching global food supplies worry about two or even three prime breadbasket regions all getting hit with climate disasters in the same year, like the U.S., say, and North China and Russia at the same time. Is it the same sort of worry with forests where North America, Europe, and Russia could all explode with record fires in the same year?
1: Yes, and there was a paper recently in the last year talking about the synchronous fire activity in various parts of the globe, because 2023, Canada was on fire, and we got help from, I believe, 12 other countries, Canadian Armed Forces. The United States had a very quiet year in 2023, and so a lot of firefighters from the United States came up to help us with our fires. If we see Canada and U.S. on fire, like they are this year, we're strapped for resources. And so we called in Mexican firefighters in Canada, some years South Africa, Australia, New Zealand. But if we start to see more fires at more regions at the same time, we're going to have trouble with resources. We already have trouble with resources. In Canada, you know, 2023 to 2025, 2 out of 3 days, we were at national preparedness level 5, which means we do not have enough resources in our country, and we have to get outside resources. And, you know, that's not sustainable. This year, the United States has been NPL 5 for quite a while now, and it'll probably go for a while yet. Canada's dropped from 5 because, you know, the last couple of weeks we've started to see more rain in parts of Canada, and things are quieting down. And typically, September, our fire season in Canada starts wrapping up, you know, most years. There are exceptions, like 2023, where September 22nd, 2023, burned more area burned than any day we have in our modern day record. And so that's really unusual, to say the least. You expect it to be July or, you know, sometime during the summer and not towards the end of September. And what happened there was there was an outbreak of fire-generated thunderstorms, pyrocumulonimbus. And these are intense firestorms, and they occurred in northeastern BC, northern Alberta, and southern Northwest Territories. So we're above the 60th degree of latitude, and we've got these huge intense firestorms that towards the end of September burning. That's, you know, a glimpse into our future is what we're going to see, because we're seeing more of these fire-generated thunderstorms, and we're seeing more fires burn through the night, which, you know, historically it did happen, but they're rare. Now, you know, fire management has adapted. In BC, California, Alberta, I'm sure other places, they fight fire actively at night now, and they never used to. It was a chance to catch their breath and get ready for the next day. Not so much anymore.
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0: 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I'm Alex Smith with Canadian wildfire expert Dr. Michael Flanagan. More and more science recognizes a larger climate story lurking behind these forests burning down. It's not just the trunks and branches of the trees and the vegetation going up into the sky as carbon. Greenhouse gas emissions during these intense fires are also coming from the soil. Mike, tell us about this important link.
1: So as we see more fire, we're seeing more vegetation burning, and most of it's in the soil, okay, or the organic layer. And in some places, it can be quite deep. For example, we were talking about peat fires where it's 40 centimeters or even more, and fires can burn all 40 centimeters, even a meter, sometimes even 2 meters down if it's that deep. And that releases significant greenhouse gases into the atmosphere. Now, you know, if you think of an upland forest stand and you look at it over a long period of time, like its life cycle, and fire is a normal feature on this landscape, you see a fire, you get a big injection of carbon into the atmosphere with the fire, but then you get new growth and it sucks up that carbon. So it's pretty close to carbon neutral over the long term. However, lowlands and peatlands, they've been accumulating carbon since the last glaciation. So thousands of years, legacy carbon, it's banked carbon, it's stored carbon. And a fire can come through in a few days and release significant amounts of greenhouse gases into the atmosphere. Now, as you move farther north, there's something called permafrost. And as we warm and as we see more fire, a black surface is warmer than a green surface. The permafrost is thawing, and that is also releasing greenhouse gases, methane in particular, the hydrates, as it thaws, which is also increasing greenhouse gases to the atmosphere. I mean, our climate systems have checks and balances, so it's not all one way, okay? There are other aspects of increasing fire that are actually cooling agents. And the example I can give is if you have a conifer forest and you get a fire through it, think of the winter time. In the winter, it's mostly green and absorbs solar radiation. Fire goes through, those trees are gone, and now you've got a snow cover, and which has a high albedo, a reflectivity, so much of the solar radiation gets bounced into space, and it's a cooling agent. So there's all sorts of these checks and balances. Overall, I personally think as we see more fire, because of the permafrost and the peatlands, the stored carbon, I think increasing fires in our part of the world will lead to a warming. How much? Yeah, that's a good question and something we need to do more work on. But there's all sorts of, it's quite a complicated system. Think about black carbon falling on glaciers and snow. Black, once again, absorbs that solar radiation, so it speeds up the melting of snow and ice and the Greenland ice cap, things like that. So one needs to have a comprehensive, and they are working on these topics to get better handles so we can determine, is more fire a warming or cooling agent? And it may depend on your latitude, you know, places like Alaska where that, you know, that snow albedo feedback may be the driving source as opposed to lower latitudes. Anyway, we are seeing more fire. We're seeing more greenhouse gas emissions as we see more fire.
0: It is complicated because, too, the smoke can be temporarily a cooling agent as it floats over the city or wherever it is. Let's talk about some new wildfire science. An August paper from Dr. Jonathan Koop from Western Colorado University finds recent extreme and severe wildfires may not allow regeneration of the former forest. You've talked about this several years ago on Radio EcoShock. For example, you said super hot fires can sterilize the soil, slowing down or killing off regrowth. Is it possible some of the great forests might not come back? And if so, what would replace them?
1: Yeah, it's a great paper and a great question. You know, as we see more fire, will our forests be able to regenerate? Especially our boreal forest, where it's a regime of semi-regular stand replacing, stand renewing. You know, our forest has survived and thrived in that environment. If the fires get to be too frequent and too intense, the trees that come back don't have enough time to produce viable seed for the conifers. Aspen, that sucker, if it's too hot, typically it kills above the ground, but the roots survive. But if it's too hot, the roots will die. And, you know, I saw that in Fort McMurray, where it was a very intense fire. And some places by the fall, so, you know, the fire was started on May 1st, 2016. And by that fall, some places had tons of aspen already a meter high, you know, like hair on a dog's back. Other places had nothing coming back. Okay. So if we keep on getting more and more fire, even things like aspen won't be able to survive. So the question is, what will survive? And things like grass and shrubs can take the fire, frequent fire, and are, you know, so we will still have fire. You know, I always like to say there's a simple ingredient that's universal for wildfire across the world. You need three ingredients. Vegetation, we call it fuel. What type, how much, how dry. Second, ignition, people and lightning. And third, conducive fire weather, generally hot, dry, and windy. You get all three, you get fire. So if our forest transitions into grassland, we could see even more fire because grasslands can burn every year. In fact, grasslands can burn twice a year. They can burn spring and fall when they're cured. So, you know, the forest may go, but we'll still see fire because something will replace it. And, you know, to put it in some historic context, there are places in Alberta that are present-day forests, but if you go back 6,000, 8,000 years, they were grasslands. And so we may be going back to grasslands and part of it. Other places, it may be shrubs, but too much fire and something's going to give.
0: By the way, the title of that new paper in Science Advances is Faster, Bigger, More Severe, Extreme Wildfire Spread Sets the Stage for Forest Ecosystem Change in Western and Boreal North America. And that's published August 12th, 2026. So, as you mentioned, we don't have to live near a forest to get damage to our health. That smoke can cover a whole continent, west to east, and even cross the Atlantic to Europe sometimes. The journal Science Advances just released a compilation of recent papers on the widespread threats of wildfire smoke to human health. And those tiny particles, the PM2.5, can get into our lungs, even our bloodstream. A new study found, quote, 24,000 all-cause deaths per year to wildfire smoke-related PM2.5 exposure in the contiguous U.S. from 2006 to 2020. I think that number is wildly low from what we really know. What would you think, Mike?
1: Yeah, it gets messy because people may die from a heart attack. And, you know, it may be really because of the smoke load in their bloodstream. So it's challenging. But as we see more smoke, we will see more health impact, including, unfortunately, mortality. I mean, the more we know, the more we find out how bad it is. I mean, Welldone fire smoke has a couple thousand ingredients to it, chemicals, and these finer particles get into blood and they cross the blood-brain barrier, as I understand it. So it does affect things like IQ, fetus development. It's really bad for us, and we have to protect ourselves, particularly the young and the old, and people with, you know, asthma, emphysema, or other respiratory issues have to be really careful when we have these smoke episodes that we're seeing more and more frequently because we're seeing more and more fire.
0: And as we talked about, it's not just North America or Europe, but places like Indonesia are right now pumping out deadly smoke particles. Another study from May 2025 found more than a billion people worldwide experienced significant indoor exposure to wildfire-based particulate matter at least one day per year. It doesn't seem to me like this risk is being addressed as a global problem. Are we having international conferences on the wildfire risk, and should we?
1: Well, we do have lots of wildland fire conferences, and some of them deal with smoke transport, and as well as health impacts from smoke. I have a colleague, Sarah B. Henderson, at BC Center for Disease Control. She's been talking about smoke and human health for as long as I can remember. And so this is an area of investigation, and especially with the pandemic, the way we treat air is changing. Not fast enough for me. But, you know, for us in cities, our water is treated, okay? We have to think of air in the same way, not just for smoke, but for viruses as well, for our schools, our workplaces, our homes. And it's coming, you know. Air purifiers are very common now, whereas 10, 20 years ago, it wasn't such a big deal. Masks for smoke that we wore for COVID were developed for smoke, and we're seeing more and more people starting to wear these masks once again because of smoke episodes.
0: There's another new science paper just out August 31st. The title is Recent High Severity Wildfires in a Dry Conifer Landscape Are Unprecedented Over Five Centuries and Foretell Future Forest Loss. And this one I find really fascinating. In the mountains of New Mexico, low-intensity fires used to burn every few years, right up until the 1970s, and then there was suppression and humans were putting them out. And a fire there now, with so much built-up vegetation, kills off any return of the forest, according to these scientists. And that kind of fits in with what you've been saying, doesn't it?
1: So it does, but there's some context here, okay? So in what I'll call savanna type, you know, ponderosa pine, interior Douglas fir, that are more parkland or savanna type settings, if we suppress fires, they will get more higher stocking densities, there'll be more trees, and it will support a high intensity fire, which typically would not happen if you've had those fires every 3-6 years, low intensity fires that would keep the population of larger trees down. However, that doesn't apply to all fuel types or all forest types. Most of our boreal, what we would call fuel buildup, does not really apply because most of the forests are closed canopy forests. That is their natural state. Their natural state is high intensity crown fires. That is the normal. So it doesn't really apply to much Canada other than some places in BC, whereas in the States, it does apply, absolutely. I guess for American example, think of lodgepole pines in Yellowstone. They support, their natural fire regime is high intensity fires, and that's the same as arboreal, if that's what we expect. So fire suppression really hasn't made much of a difference in arboreal forest in terms of fuel buildup.
0: Okay, now, as you said, we haven't really even talked about a possibly historic El Nino. How does that change the wildfire expectation equation?
1: Well, first, you know, El Nino's biggest impact is in winter, which is not our fire season in Canada. But what it does impact is the snowpack. Typically from British Columbia all the way to Manitoba, maybe northwestern Ontario, is a warm, dry winter. And this is a strong El Nino. Some people call it super El Nino, or at least that's what the forecast suggests. And I'm expecting a very warm, dry winter relative to more normal. So that means, you know, the snowpack will be much less than normal. So areas will be available to burn much earlier. Water tables will be down. It sets the stage for a very active spring, okay? The last really strong one was 2016, and that's when we had Fort McMurray with record-breaking heat in April and into early May. And that's, you know, May 1st with the Horse River fire, Fort McMurray fire. So I am concerned about next year. And earlier what I said about litmus tests for 2026, with 2026 being active, I expect the stage is set for a very active 2027. And, you know, the drought, which we're seeing in parts of Western Canada and parts of the Pacific Northwest, may be even worsened by this. Now, as you go a little farther south with El Nino, you get across the southern tier of the United States, you expect cooler, wetter conditions across much from California. So the snowpacks there may be greatly increased with this El Nino. And that wet zone spreads across Arizona, New Mexico, Texas, and then over to Florida. So it depends where you are. But for us in Canada, I'm quite concerned about what next year will bring.
0: I'm far from an expert in any of this, but my understanding is that an El Nino could mean a bad fire year for Australia as well, so our Australian listeners will be watching that one. Do you know what the prediction is for El Nino, is for the fire season in Australia for this coming year?
1: It's a mixed bag, okay? It often supports a very strong fire season in Indonesia, and we're already seeing that. So I have seen the fire season forecasts that you have to take with a little bit of salt, but generally with El Nino, you have more reliable. There are parts of Australia that expect a more severe fire season. I believe Victoria, I'd have to look up the map to refresh myself, but it's kind of a mixed bag. Some parts of Australia expect an active fire season, others a normal to below a normal fire season.
0: Radio EcoShock is now in its 20th year on the air. You've been on the wildfire case for over 30 years since getting your doctorate at Cambridge. One problem of growing old with a field over decades, I sometimes worry I won't be around to find out how this all turns out. Do you know what I mean?
1: Yeah, I'm getting to thinking about retirement. But, you know, I think, what would I do if I retired? And, yeah, I like garden and read books and, you know, I like travel, but I love my job. And there's still so much to do. And one of the things I'm doing is building our early warning system for Canada. We have them for hurricanes in Canada, and you have them for hurricanes in the United States, National Hurricane Center. But we don't have it for fire. In the United States, you have red flag warnings. Alberta has a red flag warning system as well, but much of the country does not. And so I'm doing weather outlooks. I'm building a national fire occurrence prediction program so that we can be better prepared for what's coming, to be more proactive, because often in fire, we are often reactive. A fire starts and it's really aggressive fire. We call for help. If we don't have enough help in the province, we go outside the province or even outside the country. But it takes time for the firefighters to get to the fire. It's typically like 3 days to a firefighter from Eastern Canada to get to British Columbia. By having an early warning system, we know when the extreme fire weather is coming, about a week in advance most times. And if we can know where to expect the new fire starts, then you can move sufficient resources to those locations, so when the fires do arrive, you have a decision support system to tell you which fires are unwanted and which fires we can just monitor, which will save resources to fight more of the unwanted fires to make it much more efficient. So that's what I'm working on. I hope to see that before I actually retire.
0: From Thompson Rivers University in Canada, we've been speaking with world-recognized fire expert Dr. Michael Flanagan. You can find him at mikeflanagan.com. Get links to all the news and science we just talked about in my weekly show blog at ecoshock.org. Mike, you thank you so much for spending time with our listeners again.
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0: Mike was the editor-in-chief of the International Journal of Wildland Fire. He's been a leader in the U.S. National Assessment on Global Change and the Intergovernmental Panel on Climate Change. I really appreciate Mike spending so much time with us. One more part of this fire story, ozone. It is not just the tiny PM2.5 and smaller particles that threaten your health in smoke. The wildfire smoke also creates ground-level ozone, leading to thousands of premature deaths in the United States alone. Usually, I think about low-level ozone, well, like smog, not wildfire smoke. But here is a new study. Growing impacts of fire smoke on ozone pollution and associated mortality burden in the United States, led by Yangming Kai Li. The strange thing is that ozone deaths were decreasing because industrial societies in the West spent money and a couple of decades to clean up the smog, the air pollution. And part of that smog was ozone, and now it is coming back in some areas due to wildfires. From a climate perspective, more ground-level ozone damages vegetation, meaning plants absorb less carbon dioxide from the air. That's the cleaning mechanism we call the sink. There is also a chemical reaction in the atmosphere. When ozone is present, it depletes the agents which normally help methane break down. As you know, methane is a very powerful greenhouse gas, up to 80 times more potent than CO2. Wildfire smoke creates ozone, which may prolong the lifetime of methane in the air. I have not seen a really clear study of that yet, and if you know that that science exists, please send me a link. My email is radio@ecoshock.org. In fact, you could tell me anything you want to. How you take this show, how you listen to it, what your concerns are, what you would like to hear. radio@ecoshock.org. Wrapping up this special on wildfires in a warming world is a new paper in August investigated during a relatively fast rise in carbon dioxide in the atmosphere around 56 million years ago. From the journal Science press release, we have, quote, "Ancient global warming drove forest canopy decline and ecosystem restructuring. Forest fossils from Wyoming suggest that the rapid and prolonged greenhouse warming during the Paleo-Eocene Thermal Maximum, or PETM, caused forests to thin, drastically reshape plant communities, and reduced overall vegetation carbon storage. The findings could foreshadow challenges facing modern forests in our rapidly warming world. Although rising atmospheric carbon dioxide initially stimulated plant growth across much of the globe, that trend has reversed in recent decades as increasing heat and drought place growing stress on vegetation. This shift raises concerns that forests may lose their capacity to store carbon, thereby accelerating climate change. However, the long-term effects of sustained greenhouse warming on forest structure and carbon storage remains poorly understood, leaving uncertainty about the future of today's forests in our warming world," end quote. While that is helpful to know, remember, human-made warming is much faster than the thermal maximum 56 million years ago. At the very least, that carbon injection and rapid heating long ago, well, it went 5 degrees C or 10 degrees Fahrenheit hotter, that developed over thousands of years, several thousand years, and we are doing it in 200. Our experiment is so fast, it is unique on this planet. Most plants and animals cannot change that fast as the atmosphere is doing. As David Spratt would say in Australia, all the signs are flashing code red. We have time for just a few breaking climate stories. For example, one paper published August 27 finds climate warming is amplifying El Niño in the Pacific. A press release from Science says, the findings suggest that climate change is already amplifying one of the world's most important sources of extreme weather, with potentially growing risks to ecosystems, infrastructure, and human societies. I will put a link to that one in my blog. Or how about this in late August from Science Advances? Chicago study reveals wide-ranging ER diagnosis related to extreme heat. Kidney disorders, pressure ulcers, skin rashes, multiple sclerosis, varicose veins, and cannabinoid-related disorders were some of the emergency room, ER, and urgent care diagnoses that increased during recent days of extreme heat in Chicago, Illinois. That's according to a new analysis by Hongjong Zhang and colleagues. The researchers also identified extreme heat-related increases across a broad range of injury, assault, and accidental firearm discharge diagnosis. Although the magnitudes of some of the associations were less precisely estimated than for disease associations, end quote. We need a new kind of public health here and medical diagnosis in this age of extreme heat. We are learning a hot, humid event can create lasting damage to our bodies. It needs follow-up, and it can be easily and unintentionally hidden. The true costs of high heat exposure are difficult to see at our personal level, but they appear clearly in statistics that investigate emergency rooms during and in days following extreme heat events.

On another front, some of you follow the big Siberian methane threat that we've been talking about for years. More new science arrives here. The title is Decadal Doubling of Siberian Methane Emissions Due to Warming-Induced Fires and Methanogenesis. Methanogenesis is the conversion of stored organic carbon in the soil into methane by specialized microbes. But the other factor talked about in the paper is the star of this week's program, more methane emissions from wildfires stimulated by global warming. More wildfires in the heat is not good news in so many ways. We have some intriguing voices coming up on Radio EcoShock. UK eco-activist Roger Hallam arrives to explain his new book on nonviolence in public change. British author Bill McGuire has agreed to an interview, so we have the doom factor covered. As promised, we have a world expert in extreme rainfall events booked and coming soon. As rampant atmospheric change crashes into our lives, we all search for answers. I'm Alex Smith. Thank you for listening and caring about our world. Here's a little song about artificial lack of intelligence with lyrics by Alex Smith.

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1: Welcome to Investigations. We present two pieces today. First, Race for AI is making Hindenburg-style disaster a real risk, says leading expert. Posted to TheGuardian.com in February 2026 by Ian Sample. Next, thousands of people are selling their identities to train AI, but at what cost? Posted to TheGuardian.com in March 2026 by a Guardian staff reporter. The race to get artificial intelligence to market has raised the risk of a Hindenburg-style disaster that shatters global confidence in the technology, a leading researcher has warned. Michael Wooldridge, a professor of AI at Oxford University, said, "The danger arose from the immense commercial pressures that technology firms were under to release new AI tools, with companies desperate to win customers before the product's capabilities and potential flaws are fully understood." By proceeding, the surge in AI chatbots with guardrails that are easily bypassed showed how commercial incentives were prioritized over more cautious development and safety testing, he said. "It's the classic technology scenario," he said. "You've got a technology that's very, very promising, but not as rigorously tested as you would like it to be, and the commercial pressure behind it is unbearable." Wooldridge, who will deliver the Royal Society's Michael Faraday Prize lecture on Wednesday evening, titled "This Is Not the AI We Promised," said a Hindenburg moment was very plausible as companies rushed to deploy more advanced AI tools. The Hindenburg, a 245-meter airship that made round trips across the Atlantic, was preparing to land in New Jersey in 1937 when it burst into flames, killing 36 crew, passengers, and ground staff. The inferno was caused by a spark that ignited the 200,000 cubic meters of hydrogen that kept the airship aloft. The Hindenburg disaster destroyed global interest in airships. It was a dead technology from that point on. "And a similar moment is a real risk for AI," Wooldridge said. "Because AI is embedded in so many systems, a major incident would strike almost any sector." The scenarios Wooldridge imagines include a deadly software update for self-driving cars, an AI-powered hack that grounds global airlines, or a Barings Bank-style collapse of a major company triggered by AI doing something stupid. "These are very, very plausible scenarios," he said. "There are all sorts of ways AI could very publicly go wrong." Despite the concerns, Wooldridge said he did not intend to attack modern AI. His starting point is the gap between what researchers expected and what has emerged. "Many experts anticipated AI that computed solutions to problems and provided answers that were sound and complete. Contemporary AI is neither sound nor complete. It's very, very approximate," he said. "This arises because large language models, which underpin today's AI chatbots, rattle out answers by predicting the next word or part of a word based on probability distribution learned in training. It leads to AIs with jagged capabilities, incredibly effective at some tasks, yet terrible at others." The problem, Wooldridge said, was that AI chatbots failed in unpredictable ways and had no idea when they were wrong, but were designed to provide confident answers nonetheless. When delivered in human-like and sycophantic responses, the answers could easily mislead people, he added. "The risk is that people start treating AIs as if they were human. In a 2025 survey by the Center for Democracy and Technology, nearly a third of students reported that they or a friend had had a romantic relationship with an AI. Companies want to present AIs in a very human-like way, but I think that is a very dangerous path to take, Wooldridge said. We need to understand that these are just glorified spreadsheets. They are tools and nothing more than that. Wooldridge sees positives in the kind of AI depicted in the early years of Star Trek. In one 1968 episode, The Day of the Dove, Mr. Spock quizzes the Enterprise's computer only to be told in a distinctly non-human voice that it has insufficient data to answer. That's not what we get. We get an overconfident AI that says, "Yes, here's the answer," he said. Maybe we need AIs to talk to us in the voice of the Star Trek computer. You would never believe it was a human being. Next, we are going to present thousands of people are selling their identities to train AI, but at what cost? One morning last year, Jacobus Liu set out on his daily neighborhood walk to feed the seagulls he finds along the way. Except this time, he recorded several videos of his feet and the view as he walked on the pavement. The video earned him $14, about 10 times the country's minimum wage, or for Liu, a 27-year-old based in Cape Town, South Africa, half a week's worth of groceries. The video was for an urban navigation task Liu found on CLED AI, an app that pays contributors for uploading their data, such as videos and photos, to train artificial intelligence models. In a couple of weeks, Liu made $50 by uploading pictures and videos of his everyday life. Thousands of miles away, in Ranchi, India, Sahil Tiga, a 22-year-old student, regularly earns money by letting Silencio, which crowdsources audio data for AI training, access his phone's microphone to capture ambient city noise, such as inside a restaurant or traffic at a busy junction. He also uploads recordings of his voice. Sahil travels to capture unique settings, like hotel lobbies not yet documented on Silencio's map. He earns over $100 a month doing this, although enough to cover all his food expenses. And in Chicago, Romelio Hill, an 18-year-old welding apprentice, made a couple hundred dollars by selling his private phone chats with friends and family to Neon Mobile, a conversational AI training platform that pays 50 cents a minute. For Hill, the calculation was simple. He figured tech companies already capture so much of his private data, so he might as well get a cut of the profit. These gig AI trainers, who upload everything from scenes around them to photos, videos, and audio of themselves, are at the front lines of a new global data gold rush. As Silicon Valley's hunger for high-quality, human-grade data outpaces what can be scraped from the open internet, a thriving industry of data marketplaces has emerged to bridge the gap. From Cape Town to Chicago, thousands of people are now micro-licensing their biometric identities and intimate data to train the next generation of AI. But this new gig economy comes with trade-offs. In exchange for a few dollars, its trainers are fueling an industry that may eventually render their skills obsolete, while leaving some of them vulnerable to a future of deepfakes, identity theft, and digital exploitation that they are only just beginning to understand. AI's language models, such as ChatGPT and Gemini, demand vast troves of learning material to improve, but they're facing a data drought. The most used training sources, such as C4, Refined Web, and Dolma, which account for a quarter of the highest quality data sets on the web, are now restricting generative AI companies from training models with their data. Researchers estimate AI companies will run out of fresh, high-quality text to train on as soon as 2026. While some labs have resorted to feeding back the synthetic data their AI generates, such a recursive process can lead models to produce error-filled slop that causes their collapse. This is where apps such as Cled AI and Silencio step in. On these kinds of data marketplaces, millions are monetizing their identities to feed and train AIs. Beyond Cled AI, Silencio, and Neon Mobile, there are many options for AI trainers. Luell AI, backed by famed startup incubator Y Combinator, sources multilingual conversations for about 15 cents a minute. 11 Labs allows you to digitally clone your voice and let anyone use it for a base fee of 2 cents a minute. Gig AI training is a new emerging category of work, and it will grow substantially, said Bourk Klein Tisselink, an economics professor at King's College London. AI companies know that paying people to license their data helps avoid the risk of copyright disputes they could face if they relied entirely on content scraped from the web. Tisselink said, "These companies also need high-quality data in order to model new, improved behaviors in their systems," said Veniamin Veselovsky, an AI researcher. "Human data, for now, is the gold standard to sample from outside of the distribution of the model," Veselovsky added. "The humans fueling the machines, particularly those in developing countries, often need the money and have few other options for earning it. For many gig AI trainers, doing this work is a pragmatic response to economic disparity. In countries with high unemployment and devalued currencies, earning U.S. currency is often more stable and rewarding than local jobs. Some of them struggle to secure entry-level jobs and do AI training out of necessity. Even in wealthier nations, the rising cost of living has turned selling oneself into a logical financial pivot. However, the pitfalls of gig AI training can be invisible. On some AI marketplaces, data trainers grant irrevocable royalty-free licenses that allow companies to create derivative works, meaning a 20-minute voice recording today could power an AI customer service bot for the next few years, with the trainer never seeing another cent. Plus, due to the lack of transparency in these marketplaces, a user's face could end up in a facial recognition database or a predatory advertisement half a world away, with

virtually no legal recourse. Lou, the AI trainer in Cape Town, is aware of the privacy trade-offs. And though the income is erratic and not sufficient to cover his full monthly expenses, he is willing to accept these conditions to earn money. He struggled with a nervous disorder for years and couldn't secure a job. But money earned on AI marketplaces, including Cled AI, allowed him to save up for a $500 spa training course to become a masseur. As a South African, being paid in U.S. dollars is more worth it than people think, Lou said. Mark Graham, a professor of internet geography at the University of Oxford and author of Feeding the Machine, acknowledged that for individuals in developing countries, the money can be meaningful in the short term, but warned that structurally this work is precarious, non-progressive, and effectively a dead end. AI marketplaces rely on a race to the bottom in wages, added Graham, and a temporary demand for human data. Once this demand shifts, workers are left with no protections, no transferable skills, and no safety net. The only winner that emerges, Graham said, are the platforms in the global north that capture all the enduring value. Hill, the Chicago-based AI trainer, had conflicting feelings about selling his private phone calls to Neon Mobile. For about 11 hours of calls, he earned $200, but he said the app would frequently go offline and fail to release overdue payments. Neon was always shady to me, but I kept using it to get some extra easy money for bills and other miscellaneous expenses, said Hill. Now he's recognizing how easy that money was. In September, just weeks after it had launched, Neon Mobile went offline after TechCrunch discovered a security flaw that allowed anyone to access the phone numbers, call recordings, and transcripts of users. Hill said Neon Mobile never informed him about this, and now he's worried how his voice may be misused on the internet. What Jennifer King, a data privacy researcher at the Stanford Institute for Human-Centered Artificial Intelligence, finds concerning is that AI marketplaces are unclear about how and where users' data will be deployed. Without negotiating or knowing their rights, she added, consumers run a risk of their data being repurposed in ways that they don't like or don't understand or anticipate, and they'll have little recourse if so. When AI trainers share their data on Neon Mobile and Cled AI, they're granting a carte blanche license, worldwide, exclusive, irrevocable, transferable, and royalty-free, to sell, use, publicly display, and store their likeness, and even create derivative works of them. Cled AI's founder, Avi Patel, said his company's data agreements limit use to AI training and research purposes. The entire business depends on user trust. If contributors believe their data could be misused, the platform stops working. He said his company vets businesses before selling datasets to avoid working with those with questionable intent, such as pornography and government bodies that they believe could use the data in ways that conflict with that trust. Neon Mobile did not respond to a request for comment. According to Enrico Bonadio, a law professor at City St. George's University, London, the terms of these agreements permit the platforms, as well as its clients, to do almost anything with that material, forever, with no further payment and no realistic way for the contributor to withdraw consent or meaningfully negotiate. More troubling risks include trainers' data being used for deepfakes and impersonation. Even though data marketplaces claim to strip the data of any identification, like name and location, before selling it, biometric patterns are, by nature, hard to anonymize in a robust sense, added Bonadio.

Not long after, Adam's friends started forwarding him videos they'd found online featuring his face and voice, garnering millions of views. In one of these videos, an Instagram reel, Adam's AI replica claims to be a vagina doctor and promotes unproven medical supplements for pregnant and postpartum women. It felt embarrassing to explain it to people, Coy said. The comments are strange to read because they comment on my physical appearance, but it's not really me, Coy added. My feeling, while deciding to sell my likeness, was that most models were going to be scraping the internet for data and likeness anyway, so may as well be paid for it. Coy said he hasn't signed up for any AI data gigs since. He'd only consider it, he said, if a company offered major compensation. And that brings to a close our episode for today. We have presented two pieces. First, Race for AI is making Hindenburg-style disaster a real risk, says leading expert. Posted to TheGuardian.com in February 2026 by Ian Sample, followed by thousands of people are selling their identities to train AI, but at what cost? Posted to TheGuardian.com in March 2026 by a Guardian staff reporter. Thank you very much for listening to Investigations on KWRK FM radio.

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1: Welcome to the Deep Dive Radio Show. And we've got a great show for you today. We're going to dive in right now. It's just the deep dive this week. You cannot, absolutely cannot miss this episode. Thanks for listening. Let's get to it. The NSA wants access to every AI model. Their history says we should be terrified. Now, here's what's going on. The NSA, or National Security Agency, says it wants to access every major AI model on the commercial market. Now, that doesn't mean, for the record, that the NSA is going to get all of our private ChatGPT conversations or whatever. It also doesn't mean that AI suddenly gives this agency unlimited legal authority to spy on all of us. But combined with NSA's existing surveillance databases, their interception systems, hacking capabilities, and secret intelligence authorities, advanced AI could make population-scale surveillance way easier and much faster, super cheap, and far more powerful than anything that Edward Snowden revealed to all of us over a decade ago. The NSA would no longer basically need human analysts to read the world's communications. It would have machines capable of translating, summarizing, connecting, categorizing, and searching all of this communication automatically. This should concern everybody. And so today, we're going to examine what the NSA is actually requesting, what artificial intelligence could add to its current surveillance capabilities, and why the agency's own history gives us very little reason to accept promises of restraint without actual safeguards that we can enforce. We're also going to discuss the NSA's collection of Americans' communications, its attempt to preserve access to encryption, the alleged RSA arrangement, and if you don't know about this, this is rather concerning. Obviously, we're going to talk about Snowden a little bit, the leaking of government cyber weapons, and actually why the Vault 7 disclosures on WikiLeaks matter, even though that was the CIA. So let's dive in and talk about what the NSA actually wants here, because according to NextGov, NSA Deputy Director Tim Kosiba told an Intelligence and National Security Conference, quote, "We want access to all the models and we're going to take advantage of that," end quote. Now, that term access is important. The article doesn't establish for the record that the NSA will receive private customer prompts or direct access to databases of every AI company. Access could mean using a model through a company-controlled government service. It could also mean installing a specialized version inside of a classified environment, and it could even also mean receiving early access to unreleased models for security testing. A June executive order created a voluntary program, and I've talked about this in past segments, basically allowing developers to provide certain frontier models to the government for up to 30 days before releasing it essentially to trusted partners or even the world. The stated purpose of that executive order is to test whether advanced models have dangerous cyber capabilities, including the ability to discover and exploit software vulnerabilities. That, for the record, is a very legitimate national security concern for the United States. The NSA is already reportedly experimenting with advanced Anthropic models to test American military networks and examine networks that are connected to China, Russia, North Korea, and Iran. AI could help defenders find vulnerabilities before hostile governments or criminals exploit them. But the NSA's ambition appears much broader than testing one model for defensive purposes. It wants access to all models, per that quote from their deputy director. A related White House memorandum directs intelligence and defense agencies to build, quote, deep proactive partnerships, end quote, with AI companies, basically remove barriers to rapid adoption, and make the most advanced models broadly available to national security personnel. The U.S. government is therefore creating the foundation for AI to become a general purpose intelligence capability across its intelligence apparatus. This, for the record, is where civil liberties dangers begin. So let's talk about what AI adds to surveillance. And I've done past segments on this, but from an NSA perspective, this is really interesting because the NSA already possesses an enormous amount of signals intelligence, or SIGINT. A historic limitation was never simply the ability to collect information. One of the limitations was the human labor required to understand it. So imagine millions of intercepted emails and calls and messages, documents, photographs, location records, and network events essentially arriving every day in hundreds of languages from around the world. Collecting that information is the first problem, but making sense of it is another one. So think about it. An advanced AI could potentially do a ton of things for essentially the NSA. And here are the things that, as I was thinking it through and putting together my notes, this is what I think it can do. And I may be missing things here, but when I was thinking through this, it can translate communications almost instantly, transcribe telephone calls and voice messages, recognize people and objects and locations and photographs and videos, summarize years of communication, construct relationships and association maps of those relationships and to other entities. It can identify recurring behaviors, aka pattern recognition. If somebody's somewhere at, like, you know, every Tuesday at 7 o'clock, it's going to get that. It can combine information from different databases. It can search by meaning rather than exact keywords. AI is very good at that. It can also generate psychological and behavioral profiles. It can detect political or religious, romantic, medical, and even financial relationships. It can write intelligence reports automatically, and it can also recommend who should be investigated next. And so, to be clear, that does not mean every model can perform every task super accurately today. What it means is that frontier models are steadily reducing the amount of time, money, energy, and expertise required to actually perform these tasks. And so the result here could be a fundamental change in surveillance. Instead of collecting information about a particular suspect, the government could collect vast amounts of information and then ask AI to find people who resemble a suspect. So instead of searching for a known terrorist's telephone number, for example, the analyst could ask an AI, who sounds increasingly radical? Who has expressed hostility towards the government? Who communicates with foreign activists? Who visited, you know, same locations as somebody that is under investigation? Who is discussing protests or immigration enforcement or military operations, reproductive health care, or even government corruption? AI could literally generate answers for all of this in seconds. And to be fair, some of these answers could be wrong. Some would be based possibly on things like sarcasm or journalism that's ingested, academic research, political speech that would be considered lawful under the U.S. Constitution. But once a person is placed into an intelligence report or watch list, an algorithm mistake can become a government suspicion that follows that person for years. And quite frankly, I hope I'm not going to be in that database after doing this segment. So let's talk about what surveilling everybody, quote unquote, really actually means. Because when we hear that term, oh, we're going to surveil everyone, we often imagine a government employee that is kind of just listening to every phone call that we make. But that's not necessary anymore. Modern mass surveillance means building systems that can reconstruct almost everybody's life whenever the government becomes interested in them. Your information can sit very quietly in a database until an AI system connects it to someone or somewhere or something that, you know, authorities consider suspicious. You know, if you're related to a bank robber, maybe you get pulled in if that bank robber's on the run. So AI transforms stored data into knowledge that is easily searchable. And think about it this way, because a telephone record could become a relationship. Right? A location record becomes an association with somebody. A collection of messages could potentially be identified as an ideology, or a photograph as evidence of attendance somewhere. You buy something that could be predicted intention. A group of individual lawful behaviors then becomes a risk score. That is why connecting advanced AI into intelligence is insanely consequential. The government does not literally have to monitor every single American continuously. It only needs the capability to investigate anyone retroactively and automatically and at a scale we've never seen before. This is population-level surveillance. And that's what we're talking about here. So for the record, the NSA has actually done this before. We don't have to imagine whether the NSA might allow foreign intelligence powers to reach Americans. History answers this question for us already. And so let's go down some of the biggest and most consequential one, some of the ones that we've seen. First is Project Shamrock. Beginning in 1945, major telecommunication companies secretly provided the government with copies of international telegram traffic. The program continued for approximately 30 years. And according to the Senate's Church Committee, the NSA was processing as many as 150,000 telegrams every month at the peak of the program. Project Shamrock operated without judicial warrants or specific statutory authorization or even meaningful congressional oversight. And then there's Project Minaret. Between 1967 and 1973, the NSA used watch lists supplied by other government agencies to intercept communications involving Americans. The targets included civil rights leaders, anti-war activists, journalists, and other people selected because of their political activities. Names associated with the program reportedly include Martin Luther King Jr., Joan Baez, the singer, Jane Fonda, the actress, famously going to Vietnam to pose with the Viet Cong, and Dr. Benjamin Spock, no relation to Star Trek. The NSA produced approximately 3,900 reports involving Americans. The reports were distributed through special procedures that concealed the NSA's involvement because officials understood how politically and legally sensitive this particular program was. This is the first lesson from history. A surveillance system created for foreign intelligence can be redirected internally towards domestic political activity. And so that's a huge issue. And then there's the Clipper chip. In the 1990s, the NSA helped develop the Clipper chip. This is an encryption system promoted by the Clinton administration. It was supposed to provide secure communications while placing decryption keys into government escrow. With legal authorization, the government could recover the keys and then read encrypted conversations. The proposal was described as voluntary, but the government could use its procurement, standards, and export powers to essentially encourage adoption. Clipper ultimately failed because of the intense opposition from technologists, civil liberties advocates, and the industry itself. Researchers also identified weaknesses in its access mechanisms, but the underlying idea here really never went away. People may use encryption provided the government retains a way inside. And I've done past segments on not just the U.S. government, but multiple governments around the world, including the United Kingdom, that are trying to gain backdoors into encryption. Famously, the San Bernardino shooter and the FBI went to Apple to try and have Apple break its encryption. Apple said no. That's what we are talking about here. They want backdoors into everything. And on top of it, the NSA had warrantless post-9/11 surveillance. After September 11, President Bush secretly authorized surveillance outside of the traditional FISA process. That's the Foreign Intelligence Surveillance Act. The president's surveillance program, portions of which became known as Stellar Wind, involved collecting and analyzing communications and metadata without the individualized court orders Americans had been told the government actually needs. This program, for the record, remained secret for years. And once again, emergency national security claims were used to create extraordinary surveillance authorities before the public or most members of Congress even understood what was happening. And that brings us to Edward Snowden, because in 2013, documents provided by Edward Snowden revealed the extent of modern NSA surveillance at that time. The NSA operated a bulk telephone records program under Section 215 of the Patriot Act. It collected records on an enormous scale, including records involving people who were not suspected of crimes. The Privacy and Civil Liberties Oversight Board later concluded that the program lacked a viable legal foundation, threatened privacy and civil liberties, and had only limited value. After reviewing classified evidence, the board said it had not identified a single case in which the program made a concrete difference in the outcome of a counter-terrorist investigation. The Snowden disclosures also exposed PRISM, now officially described as a downstream collection and upstream surveillance. Under Section 702, the government targeted non-Americans reasonably believed to be outside the United States. Communication obtained from internet companies and from parts of the internet backbone was essentially the name of the game here. So the government does not need an individual probable cause warrant for any foreign target, but Americans communicate with people outside of the United States. Their messages can therefore be collected incidentally. The government can then search basically certain Section 702 repositories using American names, email addresses, and other identifiers under rules that have essentially just changed over time. This has frequently been called the quote-unquote backdoor search problem. The Official Privacy Board acknowledged that the absolute number of Americans communicated acquired through incidental collection could be considerable. Now add in advanced AI to everything that I just said, and think about it. An analyst may no longer need to search for one exact American email address. Depending on the systems and the rules put in place, AI could make it possible to search concepts, behaviors, relationships, beliefs, emotional states, or inferred intentions across vast collections of data. Existing surveillance law was not written for this capability, and the U.S. government is vastly behind on data security and privacy laws, as is a lot of the world. And so let's talk about the weakening of encryption standards, because this has been a big push in the United States. The Snowden documents also raised evidence that the NSA worked to undermine encryption systems through a classified effort basically known as Bull Run. Now, one of the most damaging controversies involved dual elliptic curve deterministic random bit generation, or dual ECDRBG. Now, let me explain this and break this down for the non-nerds in the audience here. This was a cryptographic random number generator standardized by NIST, the National Institute of Standards and Technology. Security researchers warned that its mathematical construction could allow somebody possessing secret information to predict its output and potentially undermine the encryption it was protecting. Reuters reported that the NSA paid security company RSA $10 million as part of an agreement that included making this type of encryption the default random number generator in RSA's widely used BeSafe software. RSA denied knowingly weakening its products, so the payment's purpose and the company's intent should not be, for the record, presented as conclusively proven here. But what is established is that RSA made dual ECDRBG the default, later advised customers to stop using it, and NIST ultimately removed the algorithm from its recommendations. But this episode, for the record, severely damages the trust in American encryption products and government security standards. In other words, if NIST were to come out with something else, would we really want to adopt it? It also demonstrated the NSA's fundamental conflict of interest here, because one part of the agency is responsible for protecting American information systems, but the other part benefits when communications remain vulnerable to their interception. And when the surveillance mission wins that argument, all of our security loses. And think about it this way too, and we're seeing this with flock cameras, but surveillance powers are also abused by people. Surveillance systems are not operated by like perfectly disciplined institutions. They're operated by humans. And NSA personnel have been caught using intelligence systems to monitor romantic partners, former partners, and people that they've met socially. These incidents became informally associated with a term known as love int or love intelligence. One analyst reportedly monitored telephone numbers associated with several women over a period of years. Another employee reportedly searched numbers belonging to people she met socially to determine whether they were quote unquote shady. These incidents, for the record, do not prove that like every NSA employee is corrupt. We're not getting hyperbolic here, but they prove that internal rules and professional training don't necessarily eliminate misuse with those that have that kind of intent. And so when AI makes surveillance easier, as we are seeing in flock cameras, it makes personal, political, or even discriminatory misuse way faster and vastly more scalable. And so that is a huge issue. But I want to talk about the shadow brokers and Eternal Blue, because the NSA has also developed or retired powerful software exploits. A group known as the shadow brokers leaked a collection of tools attributed to the NSA, including the Eternal Blue exploit. Now, criminals later incorporated Eternal Blue into the WannaCry ransomware outbreak, which disrupted hospitals, businesses, governments, and individuals around the world. Microsoft said the exploits used in WannaCry had been stolen from the NSA. The company compared the loss of government cyber weapons to having Tomahawk missiles stolen. This history matters because the advanced AI models discussed in the NextGov article that I was cribbing part of this from can increasingly help find and exploit software vulnerabilities. And if the NSA develops AI-assisted offensive capabilities and those tools or models or prompts or techniques are stolen, those consequences are not going to be confined to intelligence operations. Most likely, criminals and hostile governments could essentially inherit all of the work that the NSA just did with that advanced AI. And Vault 7, as I mentioned at the intro here, was the CIA, but this actually still matters because this involved the CIA, not the NSA. And beginning in 2017, WikiLeaks published a massive collection of stolen CIA cyber materials. The disclosed capabilities involved compromising smartphones, computers, and internet-connected televisions. The Justice Department described it as the largest data breach in CIA history. The government said the disclosure damaged intelligence operations and cost the CIA hundreds of millions of dollars. And so Vault 7 is incredibly relevant here because, quite frankly, there's the bigger point at stake that it proves. The government cannot guarantee control over surveillance and cyber weapons that it creates at any real permanent level. Basically, an insider like Edward Snowden stole an enormous amount of CIA tools, and Shadow Brokers was not Snowden as far as we know. The shadow brokers obtained these tools that were associated with the NSA. And once those capabilities escape, they can be copied and studied and broken down and modified and used by just people that were never supposed to have them. AI could make those escape capabilities just way easier to understand and deploy because the criminals can use AI to interpret, break it down, and improve on the cyber weapons. And so let's talk about why human oversight just simply isn't enough here, because the White House's National Security AI Memorandum says AI must not be used for unauthorized or unlawful surveillance. The NSA Deputy Director I mentioned earlier also said humans will double check and triple check model outputs for legal compliance. That might sound reassuring as a promise, but it's clearly not sufficient. Human review becomes less meaningful as machine output increases, meaning the humans cannot keep up, because if an AI produces 10 reports, a person has to carefully inspect them. But when it produces 10,000 reports, summaries, targets, associations, everything, it's a rubber stamp on the human side. We saw that at the beginning of the Iran war, when essentially the US bombed a school full of Iranian children. An old version, old intelligence fed into an AI, identified that building incorrectly as a government facility, and it was 10 years ago, but it had since been converted into a school. So analysts can also develop automation bias on top of this. You know, that is, for the record, the tendency to accept the machine's conclusion because the system appears sophisticated, objective, and authoritative. And studies have shown that a Google search AI output is simply taken as gospel by most people out there. That's where we get Iran, where somebody just said, yeah, go fire, go fire, go fire, so that human interaction becomes moot. AI models can invent facts. They can misunderstand context. They can exaggerate connections, and they can replace, or rather reproduce, biases in their data. A model may not understand the difference between researching an extremist movement and actually joining it, right? It can confuse proximity with association. It can interpret anger as some kind of intent. When we know we get angry, that doesn't mean we're going to burn something down. It may convert just dissent that is lawful under the Constitution into an indicator of threat. And placing a human at the end of that pipeline to basically click yes or no does not just magically make this fair or constitutional. And so the danger is not that an AI model will independently decide to spy on, you know, every single American out there. The danger here is that the most powerful SIGINT or signals intelligence agency in the world will connect frontier AI to vast surveillance systems that we, the public, cannot see. And they're going to use legal interpretations, possibly, that the public, meaning you and I, just simply don't know, or put it inside classified information that can operate for years before they're actually exposed, a la an Edward Snowden type person. You know, we've already watched the NSA collect telegrams without warrants. I just talked about that. We've watched it monitor civil rights and anti-war activists over time. We've watched the government attempt to preserve access to encrypted communications by weakening our encryption. And we've seen warrantless surveillance programs remain hidden from the public for years. We've watched bulk telephone records collected with little demonstrable value. We've seen American communication become accessible through foreign intelligence systems. We've watched employees of the government misuse surveillance tools for their own personal reasons. We've watched government cyber weapons escape and damage the civilian world. And now, the same institution that says it wants access to every advanced AI model it can obtain wants access to. So the question here in my mind really isn't whether the NSA can identify legitimate national security reasons for using AI. It absolutely can. There's no doubt about that whatsoever. The question here is whether defensive benefits justify creating an intelligence architecture capable of making everyone's communications and relationships and movements and beliefs an instant search. History tells us that surveillance powers expand. History tells us that secret programs drift beyond their original justification. History tells us that oversight frequently arrives after the abuse. And history tells us that capabilities built for foreign adversaries have a remarkable habit of reaching ordinary Americans, you and me. AI does not give the NSA the legal authority to surveil everybody, but it may give the NSA the practical ability to do it. This is why rules, warrants, audits, transparency, and enforceable technological boundaries must come before deployment, not after the next whistleblower, the next Edward Snowden, reveals what the government has already built.
2: And thank you so much for tuning in this week. It was another fun show, and I think we covered a lot of really good stuff, and I hope you guys enjoyed it as much as I did. It was a really good time, and I hope you keep tuning in. Thank you very much for listening to the Deep Dive Radio Show here with Nick Espinoza. And if you have any comments, suggestions, questions, absolutely anything, once again, you can find me on Facebook and Twitter at Nick A ESP. Again, that's Nick A ESP. And you can always send an email to questions@securityfanatics.com. Don't be shy. I love the feedback. We've been having a great time with the show. And as always, stay safe and stay online, everyone. Thanks for listening.

0: Memo from corporate headquarters to staff. Notice, the beatings will continue until employee morale improves. That corporate joke would also fit the perverse ethic of the Republican Party's latest assault on homeless Americans. Believe it or not, the party's new homeless policy, officially embraced by the Trump regime and already enacted by 16 right-wing state governments, is to blame homelessness on, guess who? The homeless. Yes, hundreds of thousands of individuals and families living on the streets in our land of plenty are being ordered to go inside, even though they have no inside. But pious GOP politicos are not merely chiding the poor. They are using big government's authoritarian might to criminalize, arrest, incarcerate, and forcibly medicate some of the hardest hit people in our country. It's a raw, disgraceful example of the aristocratic arrogance of today's billionaire brat class, such as a Silicon Valley Trumpster, Joe Lonsdale. He's been on a sadistic crusade to ban homeless indigents from making alleys, underpasses, and other vacant spots into their, quote, home. A multi-billionaire profiteer of the Palantir espionage conglomerate, Lonsdale lives in splendor in his mansions, but he doesn't want to be bothered by the poor who might be perturbed by the inequality he perpetuates. Indeed, John recently demanded that angry poor people who might pose a threat to upright, uptight royals like him should be subjected to, in his words, public hangings. This is Jim Hightower saying, in a democratic society, government's role is not to protect the privileged from the people, but to protect the people from the oppression and ever-grasping greed of royal wannabes like Lonsdale. To keep track of the Republican assault on the poor, go to the National Homelessness Law Center, homelesslaw.org. The Hightower Radio Lowdown is made possible by you subscribers to Jim Hightower's Lowdown on Substack. 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

Welcome to Circumpolar Sound and Song, a 30-minute program showcasing the rich diversity of Indigenous music from around the Northern world. On each weekly show, we present and discuss selected traditional and contemporary music created and performed by musicians from Alaska, Canada, Greenland, Scandinavia, and Russia. Our aim is to share music from circumpolar cultures with you. Sounds and songs rarely broadcast here or anywhere else. We hope that you will enjoy and learn from what you hear. Circumpolar Sound and Song is produced for KRFF in Fairbanks, Alaska, in affiliation with the Music and Anthropology Department at the University of Alaska Fairbanks. Once again, this is Circumpolar Sound and Song, produced in Fairbanks, Alaska. My name is Kelly Lynch, and I am hosting this week's show, which features the music of Buffy St. Marie. Buffy St. Marie is a musician, social activist, and prominent figure in pop music in North America. She was born on the Piapaque Cree Plains First Nations Reserve in Saskatchewan, Canada. She was raised in Massachusetts by her adopted parents of Mi'kmaq descent. Our first track today is Where Have All the Buffalo Gone? From her first album in 1964, It's My Way.

That was Where Have All the Buffalo Gone? Buffy St. Marie has been an outspoken voice against the treatment of Indigenous people throughout her career. Her lyrics caused her to be blacklisted from U.S. airways in the mid-60s, just as she was becoming popular in America. Despite government interference, Buffy's recording and songwriting career continued to grow. In 1983, she won a Golden Globe and an Academy Award for Best Original Song. Up Where We Belong is a song co-written with Jack Nitzsche and Will Jennings for An Officer and a Gentleman. Buffy St. Marie's version of her 1996 album of the same name is a softer acoustic version than the big pop hit recorded by Joe Cocker and Jennifer Warnes for the soundtrack. This is Up Where We Belong.

That was Buffy St. Marie's rendition of her award-winning song, Up Where We Belong. Buffy St. Marie has inspired many young Indigenous artists by being an outspoken voice and activist in her music for the rights of Indigenous people. She is a philanthropist, founding the Cradleboard Project in 1969 to raise awareness about Indigenous people in the education system, and scholar holding several honorary doctorates from various universities in Canada and the United States. Our next track is a mix of her 2017 song, Working for the Government, by a

That was A Tribe Called Red's mix of Working for the Government. Working for the Government is from Buffy St. Marie's 2017 album, Medicine Songs. Medicine Songs is a powerful mix of old and new songs that Buffy states is a collection of frontline songs about unity and resistance. The next track is also from Medicine Songs. This is Priests of the Golden

is a man-eating monster fueled by greed. Puffy St. Marie has recorded 18 studio albums from 1964 to 2017. Her vast catalog of music has ranged from folk to experimental. The next song, Moonshot, is the title track from her 1972 album, featuring strings and synthesizers against the strumming of an acoustic guitar. Puffy's masterful lyricism is

That was Buffy St. Marie's title track from her 1972 album Moonshot. Up next is another selection from Medicine Songs, Buffy's most recent album. Featuring Ina Kurtzinger and activist Tanya Tugak, You've Got the Run is a tribute.

That was You've Got to Run, Spirit of the Wind by Buffy St. Marie, featuring Tanya Togak. Our last song today is from Illuminations, Buffy St. Marie's groundbreaking album from 1969. Illuminations is the first pop folk synthesizer album. Buffy is using a Buchla synthesizer to distort her vocals. The lyrics are from a poem by Leonard Cohen. This is God is Alive, Magic is Afoot.

0: That was God is Alive, Magic is Afoot, from Buffy St. Marie's 1969 album, Illuminations. You have been listening to Circumpolar Sound and Song. This show was produced for KRFF in Fairbanks, Alaska, in affiliation with the Music and Anthropology departments at the University of Alaska Fairbanks. The program's theme music was produced by Philip Glova. I am Kelly Lynch, host of today's show. Thank you very much for listening, and please tune in again next week.
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2: Hi, I'm Richard Nelson for Encounters, a program of observations, experiences, and reflections on the world around us. It's around midnight in the middle of the winter, and I'm paddling my kayak on a beautiful, glassy, smooth ocean. Chilly outside, temperature probably in the upper 20s, and dead calm air, so that the ocean waters all around me are just a sheet of glass. Well, almost a sheet of glass, because I'm lifting up and down on the gentlest of surges that are rolling in off the open Pacific Ocean. An incredible place to be. I can't imagine envying anyone else who's anywhere else in the world right now, because it seems to me that nothing could be more glorious than this. At peace in the great, vast, wild world. And high up above me, an almost full moon, brilliant moon up there, riding in the night sky. All around me, underneath this big sky, are little islets and the forest silhouetted against the sky here, the dark trees and the glimmering rocks. And as I look down toward the south, the far horizon of the Pacific Ocean, the single most immense entity on our planet, the Pacific Ocean. And looking out toward the far, far ocean horizon, that seam where the sea meets the sky, my eyes carry on up into an immense night sky, a star-filled dome arcing up and over me. This might be defined as the purest and most encompassing mystery of it all. The sky utterly defies the reach of our little tiny human mind. If someone were to ask me, at least tonight, for a definition of the word mystery, perhaps the best possible response is simply to say the night sky. And this is what our program is going to be about. I better say right at the beginning, better make a little admission here, that much of what astronomers have to say about the universe is completely and utterly beyond my own grasp. We're going to talk about spans of distance and lengths of time that defy the capacity of a human mind. And of course, we're barely going to scratch the surface of a subject that's literally as enormous as this great sky itself. This program is going to have to be less, I think, about answers than about wonder. As I gaze up at this sky overhead tonight, I can't help wondering, as I often do, where did it all come from? How did all this begin? Well, the consensus among scientists is that the universe was born in a stupendous explosion. It happened 10 to 20 billion years ago. Now, that's the first of many numbers that are going to be just kind of numbers. How do you understand what that distance of time is all about? Of course, that explosion that gave birth to our universe is often called the Big Bang. Everybody's heard that expression. I've got kelp hanging up on the blade of my paddle here. Well, that explosion, the famous Big Bang that started it all, transformed, the astronomers say, transformed pure energy into matter. It gave birth to gases, gave birth to dust, gave birth to stars, and gave birth to the galaxies. Paddling up along the shore here, through a little bed of kelp that's kind of hanging up on the blades of my paddle. And you can probably hear the surge of the ocean washing up against the rocks here, glimmering under the moonlight. Well, the astronomers also say that ever since that vast primordial explosion, the universe has been expanding. The stars and the galaxies, as we look up in the sky here, still flinging outward into space, still moving farther away, still moving farther apart. And also, while we learn about that kind of motion, we think also about another kind of motion, because within every galaxy, millions of stars, star clusters, nebulae, they're all rotating in vast orbits around each galaxy's center. So there's another kind of movement. Those immense movements in the universe are absolutely beyond the grasp of our senses, many of them. We need to have telescopes, satellites, mathematics, physics to reveal what is otherwise hidden by the vastness of distance and time within our universe. I'm looking off here toward the north. I better keep myself away from the rocks here. It's funny to be crowded up against the rocks on one side and then have this limitless open ocean just on the other. Now, as I look toward the north here, there's the Big Dipper up there. It's a perfect example of the cosmos being in motion. Imagine this. 500,000 years ago, ancient people looking up at those same seven stars that I'm seeing right now in the northern sky, they wouldn't have seen the outline of what we see today as a dipper with that long curved handle. In fact, back then, 500,000 years ago, the handle of the Big Dipper was much longer and was just about perfectly straight. And instead of that squared off cup shape at the end of the dipper, back in those times, it was a sharp point. So those ancestral people so long ago might have called it the big spear instead of what looks to us now like such a nice big dipper. Now, on a clear night like this, you know, you might think there's millions and millions of stars that you're seeing up there. But in fact, our eyes can only see about 5,000 of the brightest and closest stars up in the sky. And all of those stars are within 1,000 light years of the Earth. Well, what the heck is a light year? That's a way to measure the immense distances, to measure them by the speed of light. Okay, a beam of light travels at 186,000 miles per second. Imagine that kind of speed. Now, for example, it takes the light from the sun 8 minutes to reach us down here on the Earth. So the sun then is 8 light minutes away. 8 minutes times 186,000 miles per second. That's incredibly close, at least on the scale of the universe. In a year, a particle or a beam of light travels about 6 trillion miles. That's called 1 light year. Oh, man. Looking off to the east here, under this brilliant moon, I can see the rugged, snow-capped mountains that define the edge of the North Pacific coast here in Alaska. And some of the stars just seem to be riding right along the crest of those mountains. Well, as I look up into the sky now, when we peer up into this sky, some of those stars up there that look like an ordinary little single bead of light are in fact something else entirely. That star I'm looking at right now could in fact be a galaxy, an immense congregation of gas and dust and stars. The average galaxy contains about 400 billion stars. The biggest galaxies have trillions of stars. Okay, now consider this. Some astronomers calculate that there are about 130 billion galaxies in the universe. Multiply that now by the average size of a galaxy, 400 billion stars, and that totals about 50,000 billion stars in the universe. I'm going to say that again. 50,000 billion stars in our universe. Well, I don't know how we're ever supposed to understand that. Now, as I look off to the right side of me here, there's a little cove that cuts back in, forest coming down to the edge of that cove, and I can see under the moonlight here a white sand beach. I tucked into that beach a little while ago and walked around on it and picked up a little bit of sand. It's such a bright night that as I look down, paddling along in the darkness now, the moon is illuminating the bottom of the water here close to this beach, so I can see some of the rocks down there. And even more amazingly, every time I make a stroke with my paddle, there's a whirling galaxy of bioluminescent organisms down here in the water. We've got a universe above us. We've got a universe underneath us tonight. Well, when we think about those billions and billions of stars up there in the sky, how can we possibly make sense of such an incomprehensibly huge number? Well, what about comparing it with grains of sand like the ones in this little white sand beach off to my right-hand side here? I went in there a little while ago, walked around and picked up some sand and put it on the deck of my kayak. People who count such things say there are about 10,000 grains of sand in the average handful. So I'm going to take an average handful of it here. And here it goes up in the air. There, you hear it hit the water. Well, if we tossed a half handful of sand into the air, that's about 5,000 grains. In other words, approximately the number of stars that we can see on a clear night like this one here along the Alaska coast. Now, think about how many grains of sand there might be in this little beach off here to the side, or in a nice long beach that curves about a mile along the edge of an ocean shoreline. That number, of course, would completely scramble our brains. It's hard to imagine. Those people, again, who like to compute unimaginable multitudes of things conclude that there are about as many stars, are you ready for this? About as many stars in the universe as there are grains of sand on all the beaches along every stretch of shore on the entire planet Earth. Well, forget about trying to understand this kind of stuff. Just marvel at it. Let's look up again at these swarms of stars in the sky tonight. And of course, if you look in the right direction, we've all done this. We can see that there's one band of incredibly dense stars that cuts all the way across the sky. Well, that, of course, is the Milky Way. And what's the Milky Way? That's our galaxy. The Earth and the Sun are part of the Milky Way. It's a classic spiral-shaped galaxy. From the Earth, we can't see that spiral shape because we're looking at it edgewise. It's like seeing a plate as you look along the side of it. So we see this glowing band of light that sprawls across the sky tonight. The distance from one side of our spiral galaxy to the other side is probably more than 100,000 light years. In other words, it would take a particle or a beam of light traveling 186,000 miles per second, about 100,000 years to go all the way across our galaxy. Now, if this seems incredibly vast, keep in mind that our galaxy is just one of those incalculable billions that are strewn across the immensity of the universe. And now, let's think about our own solar system, the Sun, the Earth, and our neighbor planets. Just as the Milky Way galaxy is nothing more than a minuscule fleck in the universe, our own solar system is like a speck of dust in the great pinwheel of the Milky Way. Now, a pinwheel is actually a pretty good comparison because the whole galaxy is revolving around its center. Consider the scale of that revolution. It takes our sun and our little family of planets about 220 million years to make a single orbit around the Milky Way galaxy. Now, how about the sun? Sun's on the other side of the Earth right now. That's why we can see the moon, the sun reflecting off the face of the moon. Our sun is about average size among all the stars. It's about 4.5 billion years old, the astronomers tell us, and it's about halfway through its expected lifespan. Like most stars, our sun is mainly comprised of hydrogen gas, and there's nuclear fusion going on deep inside the core of the sun, and that's what creates a heat so powerful that we can feel it strongly on our skin despite the immense distance between ourselves and the sun. Great flaming tongues, I'm sure you've seen pictures of them, erupting from the surface of the sun. Those solar flares, incidentally, shoot off swarms of charged atomic particles. They go spewing out into space. And when those particles hit the Earth's atmosphere, they glow as the brilliant writhing bands of the aurora borealis in the northern hemisphere, the aurora australis in the southern hemisphere. Where did our solar system come from? It was born, the astronomers tell us, in a stupendous supernova explosion that threw masses of debris out into space. Over time, huge spans of time, this debris clumped into bigger and bigger chunks, and those chunks became the 8 major planets that orbit today around the sun. Okay, now, I'm looking up again at the Big Dipper, and off there to the right, following out, there's the North Star. There's the star known to astronomers as Polaris. It stands, as we all know, directly above the North Pole. That's why we can use the North Star to navigate. Shows us the direction of true north. However, just a few thousand years ago, the North Star wasn't in this spot at all. In fact, a completely different star called Thuban stood above the Earth's north polar axis. So everything again is moving up there in the sky. Now we're looking up here at that Big Dipper, and I can see Orion's belt. I can see Cassiopeia up there in the sky. Throughout history, people all over the world and many different cultures have noticed the shapes that are outlined by the arrangements of stars in the sky, the things that we call in English constellations. Probably the best known of all the constellations in the northern world is the one we're looking at right now, Ursa Major, the one that's called Big Dipper here in North America. It's the third largest constellation in the sky. Now, in some other traditions, like the ancient Greeks and certain Native American tribes, people have seen the shape of a bear in these stars. That's why astronomers call the Big Dipper Ursa Major, the Great Bear. Now, the stars in the Big Dipper, here's something interesting. They revolve around the North Star like the hand on a clock. Now, for example, Koyukon Indian people who live near the Arctic Circle in the interior of Alaska call the Big Dipper Nosikontala. It means the one that rotates its body, recognizing that spinning motion, that very slow spinning motion of the Big Dipper in the sky. In ancient Koyukon stories, incidentally, Nosegaltala was a man, and he had a big fight with the creator god Raven, the great Raven, and Nosegaltala went up into the sky and became the measurer of time. Koyukon Indian elders can tell the time of night by looking up and seeing the location of the Big Dipper in the sky and watching the rotation of the Big Dipper's handle. It's a clock up there. Now, stars have been used by people all around the world for navigation at sea, especially, and also for direction finding on the land. As I look down here out over this vast, untracked stretch of the ocean, what else could you use but the position of the stars in the night sky and the sun in the daytime sky to navigate? Of course, the islanders of the South Pacific, the Polynesians and the Micronesian people, are famous for using star maps to cross great spans of the ocean. That's how they found Tahiti. That's how they found Hawaii. That's how they found New Zealand. Well, other people too, the Inupiaq Eskimo people who live in Arctic Alaska, up on the North Slope and on the Arctic coast, use the stars, the moon, and the aurora to navigate on their oceanic expanses of nearly flat tundra. I mentioned a little while ago the solar particles coming in toward the Earth and causing the aurora. The Earth's magnetic field shunts those charged solar particles toward the polar regions of the Earth. And so the aurora every night is like a glowing halo encircling the Arctic and the Antarctic regions of the Earth. You can't see it during the daytime, but it's there. And at night, sometimes brilliant, writhing aurora up there in the sky. It's called Kikuyat in the Inupiaq Eskimo language. Those bands of aurora up there on the Arctic coast of Alaska, across Arctic Canada, across Northern Europe, around Russia, they always stretch across the sky in the same direction from east to west because of that halo around the top of the world. At the distant horizons, you can see those bands curving northward, again, because you can actually perceive the curvature of that halo. The Inupiaq Eskimo people also use the stars, which they call Uvaluaq, to predict the weather. When I look up at the sky tonight, the stars are just as still as can be. But sometimes, especially in the Arctic, you look up there and they're twinkling, they're wavering, they're dancing around in the sky. That, the Inupiaq elders say, predicts a storm. That dancing around in the sky is caused by atmospheric moisture. Long ago, I had the chance to spend a year living in the Inupiaq Eskimo village of Wainwright, way up on the Arctic coast, close to 70 degrees north latitude. An incredible, life-changing experience for me. For 2.5 months through the midwinter period, the sun never rises above the horizon at all at that latitude. Now, that doesn't mean it's completely dark, because there are a few days of twilight as the sun comes up fairly close to the horizon but never really shows itself. Now, another reason why it's not dark is because the moon comes up and circles the sky continuously visible for about 2 weeks each month. And during the brilliant full moon periods like we've got right now tonight, there's easily enough light for travel out there on the snow-covered tundra. You could even read a book or a newspaper if you had what it took to stand out there in the deep freezing cold of the Arctic night. So it's like having a second sun. And of course, that's literally true because the moon's bright face is in fact reflected sunlight. Everywhere on the Earth, the moon goes through a series of phases over about a month's time. This is caused by the changing positions of the moon, the Earth, and the sun. And we have a full moon, as we do tonight. And what a place to see the full moon. I've paddled a bit offshore here, out onto the ocean, and there's a trail of moonlight quavering and dancing around on the ocean as the gentle swells come in. When we have this full moon, that means the Earth is standing between the sun and the moon. So it's like the sun is at my back The moon is at my front. Now, during the periods when the moon doesn't show for us, it's up there in the sky, all right. But the moon and the sun are both on the same side of the earth. Okay, now many indigenous people around the world use moon cycles to measure and divide the year. We can find a nice example in the language of the Inupiaq Eskimo people up there on the north slope of Alaska. The word for moon is tupkik, and it's also the word in the Inupiaq language for month. So here's a few Inupiaq Eskimo month names. Agaviksiuvik tupkik, the moon when whaling begins. That's the month of April. Tingivik tupkik, that means the moon when birds fly south. That's September in the fall. And one more, Sikinyasuk Tutkik. That's the moon of the returning sun. January, the month of January. Well, for at least 2,000 years, and perhaps among people all over the world throughout much of human history, thinkers and theologians and others believed or asserted that the earth was the center of the universe, and the sun revolved around our planet. And of course, today it's common knowledge that the Earth and our sister planets orbit around the sun, and also that our sun is just one ordinary star among literally billions of other stars in the universe. Well, if we're humbled by this, maybe we should be. How could you not be humbled when you're out on a night like this, looking up at this fathomless, illimitable, incomprehensible vastness of night sky and all the stars swarming through it. But you know what? Even if science does inform us that the sun can no longer be considered the center of the universe, there's an equal wisdom, I think, in acknowledging that as inhabitants of the earth, the sun truly is the center of our universe. It gives us the brightness and beauty of our days. It blesses our earth with perfect conditions for life to evolve and flourish. It gives us this moon in our night sky shining down on the rocks and coasts and forest and mountains and ocean of the Alaska coast. And in this time of changing climate that's a little bit alarming for us, the daily rising and setting of the sun might remind us of our responsibility to take care of the only home we have in this universe, however it's constructed. Well, it brings to mind what the great astronomer Galileo wrote. He said, "The sun, with all the planets revolving around it and depending on it, can still ripen a bunch of grapes as though it had nothing else in the universe to do." Well, I feel tonight as if I have nothing else in the universe to do but look up at this sky full of stars, feel this chill, clean midwinter Alaskan air against my face, savor the rise and fall of the swells of the North Pacific Ocean, glory in the peace and beauty and tranquility of the wild Alaskan coast. And it sure brings to mind for me one other thought, something as we struggle to comprehend what scientists tell us about the origins, the dimensions, the physics, the chemistry of the universe. I think we might consider what Walt Whitman wrote in his epic poem, Leaves of Grass. "When I heard the learned astronomer, when the proofs, the figures were arranged in columns before me, when I was shown the charts and the diagrams to add, divide, and measure them, when I, sitting, heard the astronomer where he lectured with much applause in the lecture room, how soon unaccountable I became tired and sick till rising and gliding out, I wandered off by myself in the mystical, moist night air, and from time to time looked up in perfect silence at the stars." For encounters, looking up at a northern sky brimming with thousands or millions or maybe billions of stars, I'm Richard Nelson. Thank you so much for your good company on this beautiful Alaskan midwinter night. I'll see you next time.
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